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0: Got a minute for a good word? Here's Dr. J. Vernon McGee with Through the Bible.
2: He said, therefore, a certain nobleman went into a far country to receive for himself a kingdom and to return. You see, he's gone back to heaven. He gets the kingdom from the Father, not from you and me. We don't vote him in. When he comes next time, we're told that he'll dash them in pieces with a rod of iron. Friends, he's not asking anybody to vote for him when he comes the next time. They'll either receive him or they'll be destroyed. That's the way it'll be next time. He came the first time as a Savior. Now he said he's gone away to receive a kingdom. And he called his 10 servants, delivered them 10 pounds, said unto them, occupy till I come. But his citizens hated him and sent a message after him saying, we'll not have this man to reign over us. And that's just about what the world is saying to him today. But that's not going to keep God from sending him to the earth.
0: Get more solid Bible teaching at Through the Bible, ttb.org.
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5: Millions will vote soon, but do they really know the issues? 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

You know I will, Brother Chess over here at KKXX on this beautiful afternoon. Welcome. Thank all my people out there for joining us on the lunchtime or the drive at five. We are so grateful for your presence and your participation, wherever you're participating in your faith community, community in general. Speaking of, thinking about the things that are going on this time of year as we're approaching the Halloween season, we'll be promoting some trunk or treats and things of that nature at different churches around the Chico community next week. But I was handed this slip of paper before I went on the air, and was told to remind the audience about the Rally for Life Stand Up for the Unborn, October 17th, 3 p.m. to 6 p.m. in front of Inlo Hospital. That's 1531 Esplanade in Chico. All are welcome. Peaceful and respectful is what the flyer here says. And I'm reading the back of it here. It says, you are the light of the world. But our Sunday buildings have become the baskets under which we hide our light. Let us not continue to honor God with our lips while ignoring the lost and the dying, hopeless and the hellbound just outside our walls. Pretty strong language, and we do value life, and we also are very sensitive to the things that people experience and go through. And I tell you, Brother Chess just reminds us all to pray for this broken world, and of which we're a part of, and at times which we contribute to. So if you're interested in that Rally for Life, we're going to go ahead and put that on your calendar, October 17th from 3 to 6 p.m. at Inlo. Over the Chico Church of Christ, where I serve as the preaching minister, we're embarking on a new series for the fall. If you joined us a couple of weeks ago, you know I'd introduced that and been talking about living by faith and walking with Jesus one day at a time. And some days are easier than others, aren't they? Today's story, today's devotional kind of addresses that. We find a situation in John chapter 4 where Jesus is confronted with an official when he returns to the area of Galilee. And this royal official has a sick son who was at Capernaum. And when he'd heard, I'll just go ahead and read verse 47 and following, John chapter 4. When he had heard that Jesus arrived in Galilee from Judea, he went to him and begged him to come and heal his son who was close to death. Jesus told him, is what John said, unless you people see signs and wonders, you will never believe. The royal official said, sir, come down before my child dies. Go, Jesus replied, your son will live. The man took Jesus at his word and departed. While he was still on the way, his servants met him with the news that his boy was living. When he inquired as to the time when his son got better, they said to him, yesterday at 1 p.m, fever left him. Then the father realized that this was the exact time at which Jesus had said to him, your son will live. So he and his whole household believed. This was the second sign Jesus performed after coming from Judea to Galilee. Now, of course, when we think about the signs in John, in the Gospel according to John, we have obviously quite a few. And those are particularly relevant to our text because John doesn't typically present Jesus' miracles as just demonstrations of the supernatural, right? Not a magician.
He calls them signs because they reveal something about Jesus' identity and invite a response of belief and, in my opinion, submission. There's seven different signs, that traditional signs, rather, that John records. And after these, or this particular healing, we have five more. But what we want to reference here is what happened in John chapter 2, verses 1 through 11, which was Jesus turning water into wine. And in fact, John actually references this in his writing here in chapter 4, in verse 46. Once more, he visited Cana in Galilee, where he turned the water into wine. So John's reminding us of the relationship between signs and Jesus' deity and how people respond to that. But let's just take this a little bit slow, and I'd like for us to recognize a few things that will help us hopefully this week. And when we come back from our break, we're going to address those, specifically talk about them. We'll be right back.

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You know I will. Brother Chess back in here. We're looking at John chapter 4. We're going to give you a hit today of encouragement. And I hope it makes you feel good. I know it will. Because here's the thing we learned in John chapter 4. Quite a few things we talk about. But I want us to notice how this guy, this royal official, comes to Jesus. And he says, I need you to come with me. Come to my home and heal my son. And I like the way John frames this and tells the story because we have this demand, if you will, or request, you could call it both, but there's an expectation that's accompanying this guy's request or command. In his mind, he sees Jesus coming with him back to his house and doing something that he can watch in order for his son to be relieved or alleviated of whatever the condition is. And I want us to keep in mind that, we don't get to determine how Jesus or how God responds to our requests or our inquiries. That is, we don't get to determine how God responds to our requests. I mean, the simple fact that he does respond is important. But he doesn't do it exactly the way this man requests, does he? In verses 46 to 47, we do find that this man comes with a need and an expectation to Jesus, which we do. He's a royal official. I'm guessing, this is interesting, didn't think much about this before the show, but now I'm sitting here looking at it and listening to where this is going. I'm sure there's some sense of status that is accompanying this man's character. He's a royal official. I'm not sure if Mark tells us in what capacity does he serve, but it's obviously an important one. I wonder if he's bringing to Jesus some maybe expectation that's wrapped up in his identity. In other words, he's used to getting what he wants, but now he realizes status doesn't make any difference. Sickness, death, that's no respecter of persons. Nevertheless, I admire what this man's doing. He's seeking Jesus. He actually returns to Galilee and begs him to go to Capernaum. And I'm not sure. I'm going to pull up a map real quick. See what that looks like. So, Capernaum to Cana in Galilee. So really asking the distance between Cana and Capernaum, which is about 20, 25 miles. Just a substantial journey, roughly a full day's travel on foot. So, there's some effort there. I find that interesting. But the thing is, he believes Jesus can help, and he expects Jesus to help by accompanying him back. Now,
nothing. I don't think there's anything inappropriate with the request, unless he's kind of got this status attitude. That this, Mark doesn't tell us that, but you know, it's a possibility. I think it's most certainly relatable that we can approach God with a request, very clear request. Help. It's a genuine request too. Help my son. Who wouldn't pray for? Who doesn't pray for your children? I mean, really. Golly, man, that's like the first thing that's coming out of my mouth when I'm praying. I mean, I praise, you know, I begin with praise, but when my petitions go to petitions, they go straight to my boy. You know what I mean? Like, I get that. That's authentic to me and genuine to me. Like, it's very, very real. So there's nothing inappropriate about asking God for help, especially for your loved ones. But what are we to expect, and how are we to expect God to respond? When we come back from break, we're going to talk about that.

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You know I will. Brother Cheston here for our third and final segment. I'm reminding you today that you don't get to determine how God responds to your requests. In fact, we should let God's word reshape our expectations regarding our requests. When we left from our break, we were talking about this royal official who approaches Jesus and his son's sick and he asks for help. And I'm with him, you know. I think, from a very practical standpoint, we can all relate to that. We can all associate ourselves with this particular predicament. But it's interesting how Jesus responds to him when he begs him to come and heal his son. Jesus says, unless you people see signs and wonders, you will never believe. That's interesting. Because the man, he approaches Jesus and comes to Jesus, obviously believing to some degree that Jesus could heal his son. However, Jesus addresses this idea about the man's belief that's lacking, that's missing. In other words, there's an element to this man's belief that was missing. It was lacking. It was an immature faith, if you will. Because the real issue is, this man thought he needed to see the power of God in order for him to experience the power of God. But Jesus reminds him that the power of God doesn't need to be seen in order to be any more powerful. It's Jesus' authoritative word that holds power. The word incarnate holds power. Are we putting our belief in what Jesus can do, or are we putting our belief in Jesus?

0: You know, I wonder about that myself. You know, we come to God and we have requests and expectations, yet God doesn't respond the way we want him to. In fact, that's what happens here in this text. The man requested Jesus come with him, but Jesus did not come with him. Yet he still granted his ultimate request. I mean, what's more important, that the boy gets healed, or he gets healed the way his dad wanted him to? That's interesting. You know, we need to recognize that Jesus challenges the expectations surrounding belief. Jesus says, unless you people see signs and wonders, you will never believe. And that's, you know, obviously he's not just talking to the man himself. The plural matters. Jesus is addressing a broader problem of sign-dependent belief, not necessarily condemning the father's desperation, of course. You know, this official doesn't debate Jesus either. He just repeats his request. You know, come down before my child dies, which all of us would do, no doubt. There's no doubt that we would do that. And the man's still asking Jesus to come, but Jesus really is about to demonstrate that his authority isn't limited by physical proximity. In fact, Jesus changes the terms of the encounter. The man says, come. Jesus says, go. Jesus doesn't accompany the official, but he does answer his requests. There's really only one. He says, your son will live. And John tells us that the man believes Jesus' words and departs there, which is a critical point of discipleship. Just believing and going on faith, trusting God's word. You know, the man is now starting to have a more rounded, fully bodied, mature faith. And in fact, when he trusts Jesus' word, he goes, then he begins to experience the reality of the power of God. Not the way he envisioned it necessarily, but there it is. On his way home, the servants meet him with the news that his son's recovering. Father discovers that the healing occurred the very hour Jesus spoke. And his whole household believed. You know, this week, let's be mindful that God is always at work in our lives, but we don't get to determine how God works, especially how he grants a request. Let's just pay close attention to God's word and do what he says and let him reshape our expectations. Brother Chess in here, but now Brother Chess is out of here. Hope you have a great week. I'll see you next week.
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4: Do you know what constitutes our Constitution? This living document that's a fusion of our forefathers' vision for the future of this nation? We have a Bill of Rights. We're not billed for these rights, but we've been given these rights because we live. We don't have to pay every day when we don't watch what we say. A penny for our thoughts is not what we give, but we give off our thoughts by the way that we live. And there are soldiers who've died, men and women who've paid the price, in the blink of an eye, given their lives to make our lives nice. And we can't fight to preserve these rights, to reach new heights, get through the darkest nights together if we don't know. We the people, we the future, can't make it right if we don't show an interest in learning the script that governs our lives. So forgive me if I'm wrong, but if you belong to this country, then there are rights that belong to you so long as you do one thing. You know your constitution and your freedom that it brings. You can't fight for what's right. You can't find a flaw if you've never shed light on the supreme law of the land. The land of the free and the home of the brave requires your knowledge and God's good grace in order to save our human race in the face of terror. And I hate to be the bearer of bad news, but you need to choose what you're going to do because you could lose everything.
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1: 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I'm Dr. James Dobson, and thank you for joining us for this program.
2: Well, welcome to Family Talk, the broadcast division of the Dr. James Dobson Family Institute. I'm Roger Marsh. You know, few things frighten a parent more than watching a child make destructive choices. You can teach them right from wrong, of course. You can love them deeply and pray faithfully, and yet still wonder where these choices might lead. For Emil Easy Zwane, rebellion eventually led to violence, expulsion from school, and membership in one of America's most notorious street gangs. His parents could never have imagined where his life was headed or the dramatic change that was coming. On today's edition of Family Talk, you'll hear how God reached a teenager who seemed to be headed down a dangerous path and led him on a road to redemption instead. Now here's Dr. James Dobson, joined by former Family Talk co-host Dr. Meg Meeker, to introduce today's guest, Emil Easy Zwane, here on Family Talk.
1: I want to begin the introduction of our guest, Easy Zwane, and he is with the National Bible Bee, and that's where I met him. And before I introduce him further, I want to say that Shirley and I had the opportunity to attend the National Bible Bee. Mm. And I'm telling you, if you get a chance to do that, don't miss it. It's in San Antonio, Texas, and 4,000 kids around the United States compete with the ability to quote scripture.
3: Isn't that the way
1: it works is they give them a large section of scripture, large from my perspective, surely, and then they have the competition, and it comes down to the winner, and they can't really miss anything. It's amazing. I'm telling you, we sat on the front row and watched those kids. One of them who won the middle school championship has a speech impediment, and he did not miss a single word, and he won that division.
3: Good for him. Wow. And doesn't it make your heart just leap to see these young people who are being trained in Bible knowledge and getting those roots set down very deep? It's
1: and
3: so
1: they're all
3: important.
1: Homeschooled, as you would imagine.
3: Yeah, yeah.
1: Easy, it's so good to have you here. I appreciate you being with us.
4: This is such a delight, Doctor. You know, especially after being a new believer and growing up and listening to you on the radio, never did I think I'd be on this side of the microphone. And it is such a joy. And what a joy it was to be with you and Shirley at the Bible Bee. Like you, I was sitting there in awe with my jaw hitting the ground.
1: We sat together at dinner that night.
4: Yes,
1: twice, I believe.
4: Yeah, we had that private brunch, and then we sat together at dinner as well.
1: And I got so interested in your story and where you've been and how you got to this moment that I asked you to come be our guest and share some of those spiritual experiences and others.
4: And boy, was I surprised when you did that. You know, you kept asking me questions. I thought, boy, Dr. Dobson's asking a lot of questions. Then it dawned on me, this is what you've done for almost 40 years every day.
1: It is what I do, and I do want to know. So you attended Biola University, where my son Ryan graduated. You're a former associate pastor. You're now president of Living Waters Publications, which was founded by Ray Comfort, a friend of mine.
4: Right.
1: I really appreciate you joining us today.
4: Oh, thank you, Doctor. It's an honor.
1: Your background is really fascinating. You grew up in Lebanon,
4: right.
1: I believe.
4: Right.
1: All right.
4: Yeah, I was born in Lebanon in 1975. Mm-hmm. And believe it or not, that almost didn't happen. Back in that time, abortion on demand was illegal in Lebanon. But if she got special clearance from her primary physician, she was typically permitted to have one. So my mother had done that twice before I was born. And when she found out she was pregnant with me, she made a third attempt. But she recounted to me that as she sat in the doctor's office that day, he looked over at her and just simply said, "I'm not going to let you do this one."
3: Wow.
1: Wonder why he picked you.
4: You know, I don't know. And when my mother shared that with me, I have to say, it was during a really special mother-son moment. It was a warm and joyous moment. And she looked at me as if to say, I can't imagine my life without you. Mm-hmm. And it was in that context that she shared that with me. My mother was one of the most amazing women who've ever lived, compassionate, kind, loving. And so at that moment, she looked and was thinking, I can't imagine if I had done that. And you know, she intimated regret that she had even done that in the past, you know. And
1: so you didn't know that for a long time?
4: I didn't. No, I was about 9 or 10 when she shared that with me.
1: Wow.
4: I just,
1: well, what was her reaction when the doctor said, sorry, I'm not going to do this?
4: I think at the time she was probably shocked, you know, because he had allowed her to do it twice before. And so I think, you know, she realized she had no choice. I mean, if he didn't give her clearance, she couldn't do it. But I know that at the moment she shared that with me, she was looking back on that time, and that doctor was probably, in her heart and mind, the greatest friend she ever had.
1: Mm. Mm. But you turned out to be a really tough kid.
4: Yeah. Yeah.
1: You were the ultimate strong-willed child,
4: as
1: I call it.
4: I was. I mean, I was quite the nightmare at the time. You know, being born in Lebanon when I was, 1975, I was born in September, but about 5 months before that, a huge civil war broke out in Lebanon that tore the country apart. And it was a real difficult time for my family. And, you know, my mother already had 4 children, my older brother, and then I had 3 sisters, and then I was the youngest of the 5. And so times were tough there. Times were difficult.
3: Do you remember those early years of, you know, being in kindergarten and early grade school over there?
4: You know, I do have brief memories because I was about 4 and a half when we ended up moving to the United States.
3: Okay.
4: So, you know, I just found myself one January morning being snatched out of bed, thrown to the back of a car and driven through the crazy streets of Beirut, Lebanon, only to then be thrown onto this giant tube called an airplane and flown to this new and strange land. And, you know, at that age, you don't have a say in anything. You know, you're kind of like glorified luggage. They just throw you here, there, and everywhere.
1: You had uncles here.
4: Right.
1: In the United States.
4: So one of my uncles had immigrated years before. He was younger, had got educated here, and started his career. And, you know, my father was more advanced in age. In fact, he was 65 when I was born. Believe it or not, this January, he just turned 105
1: really?
4: Years
3: wow.
4: old. Yeah.
3: Is, wow.
4: Yeah. I'm 83, doctor, but plastic surgery works wonders.
3: Yeah. 70s, 1975, yeah.
4: Right. Doesn't quite work. But yeah, so, you know, my uncles saw that we were in a bad predicament. The war was tearing the country apart. We had had relatives that died. There were times when food was scarce. You'd have to line up, you know, to get bread. I mean, the war lasted till 1990.
1: And help me remember, Lebanon had a high percentage of Christians at that time.
4: Right. It was kind of split up between the Christian segment or the Maronite Catholic segment, which was the majority. And then you had, you know, your Muslim population, Sunni and Shiites. And then you had what were called the Druze. But yeah, it was unique in the Middle East in that the Christian population was the largest segment of the population.
1: Well, who was fighting who?
4: Well, it was a really complicated and multifaceted civil war. So it started in April of 75, and it began with the PLO, the People Liberation Organization of the Palestinians, and then there were factions that were joining up with them, and that's kind of what sparked it. But then it just got, you know, militia after militia started to form, and it got really intricate and complicated. And so my uncle looked and said, hey, why don't you come here, bring your children, and give them a future. And oh, what a joy it was to come to this new and at first strange land. And then to make it home, you know, I just kind of didn't know what to expect. I didn't speak a lick of English, you know. Shortly after arriving, my parents put me into this very dangerous, hostile, and volatile environment called kindergarten.
1: Yeah.
4: and I'm like, how did I ever survive that, you know? Yeah. And I didn't speak a lick of English, and I'm trying to kind of make sense of everything. And I started off as a really wild child. You know, I think maybe some of it was a reaction to the new environment, to trying to sort of survive in a place where I'm trying to learn the language and I'm trying to adapt to the customs and cultures, but I became quite the troublemaker.
1: You have described some of the really rebellious things that you did, and they're really quite remarkable. We won't go into all of them, but you really did kind of take on the world.
4: Mm.
1: And I have made a habit of asking grown people who were strong-willed kids.
4: Right.
1: What they were mad at.
4: Mm.
1: What were you mad at? Why did you declare war with the world, really.
4: Yeah. I didn't waste any time in revealing my sinful nature, for sure, even at a young age. I mean, starting off very early, I started getting into fights at school. I started vandalizing cars in my neighborhood. I started impersonating a Cub Scout and going door-to-door collecting money for charity, which was my candy fund, of course. You know?
3: Which really is remarkable given your age. I mean, those are things that you'd hear of a 12-year-old doing, but you weren't 12.
4: No, I wasn't.
3: You were very young.
4: Yeah.
3: You were 5 and 6 and 7 years old doing this.
4: Absolutely. And, you know,
3: and from a pediatric standpoint, if I saw that, I'd think, oh, my heavens. I mean, that's beyond the strong will. That's, you know, disturbed. Child, do you think you were angry at coming here? Were you like this in Lebanon before you came over? Or?
4: You know, I don't think so. I think the dynamic of being raised in a home where my parents didn't speak English, first of all. My father was almost 70 when we moved here. He was retired. My mom was a homemaker. And
1: he had a hard time with the language, too, didn't he?
4: Absolutely. You know, at that age and then not being in the workplace because he was retired. So my parents never really learned English. And I think that there was a bit of resentfulness there in that they didn't participate in my life the way that I was watching other parents participate in the lives of my friends. But again, they were the most loving, kind-hearted parents. But it just kind of, I think, set me off. And I thank God for this one thing, though, because as bad as I turned out, my brother, my oldest brother, Frank, who was 14 years older than me, was kind of a steadying force in the home. Because my parents didn't understand the culture. They didn't know what was going on. They would often, you know, when I'd ask them, hey, can I go here? Can I do this? Well, ask your brother. You know, he knows what's going on. And in the Arab culture, the firstborn kind of has some seniority in the home amongst the siblings. So I think God, even at that time, without me realizing it, used him to kind of keep me in line to a degree, or I would have gone off the rails even worse than I did.
1: You were really not disciplined very well, though, were you?
4: Right. I think my parents tried the best that they could, but I don't think they had the sort of understanding that was needed to discipline a child like me. And so the discipline would kind of be hit and miss. It would be sometimes pacifying. Sometimes it would be intense. So it was not consistent, and it was not, you know, timely in the times when it was needed. So,
3: and maybe they were tired too.
4: Yeah. I mean, it was difficult.
3: It would
4: yeah.
3: be.
4: Yeah.
3: Having a 5-year-old at 70, that would be hard.
4: Right. And as rambunctious as I was too, you know, I definitely gave them a hard time, and they tried their best. There's no question. And I have nothing but gratitude for their attempts. They loved me the best that they could. I think
1: you know who you remind me of? His name is Louis Zamperini.
4: Right, right. Yes.
1: He was a little hellion as a kid. He really was. He created such problems in the neighborhood that the people who lived around didn't want anything to do with him. Mm. And he went on and went to a great school, University of Southern California. Mm. And he happened to be a great runner. I think he went to the Olympics. And he fought in World War II and was in a prison camp. And there's a movie about him.
4: That's how I remember him now.
1: Called Unbroken.
4: Right. Mm.
1: And he turned out to be a godly man.
4: Wow.
1: He had the temperament that you did.
4: Right. Well, you know, there did come a time in my young life when I was about 8 years old and I was growing up in the Catholic Church. I did something called my first Holy Communion. And I remember I decided at that time, I'm going to change my life. You know, I'm going to be a good kid. And I'll tell you, there was a little reformation that took place in me. Stopped lying, stealing, cussing, you know, became mama's boy, became the teacher's pet. You know, my whole life of crime at 8 years old.
3: You just decided I'm done.
4: Yeah, I'm
3: right?
4: done.
3: I'm
4: yeah, and, you know, I reformed. I changed. But, you know, you can take a pig off a pig farm, get a reconstructive surgery, throw perfume and cologne on it, dress it up in clothes, put it at a gourmet dinner, but it's still a pig at heart, right? Once you let it go, it's going to go right back to the pig pen. And it only held for a while. And when I hit high school, that's when things really began to spiral out of control.
1: And shortly after that's when you found the Lord Jesus Christ.
4: Right.
1: Explain that
4: to
1: us.
4: Well, you know, when I got into high school, my long list of do's and don'ts that I had created for myself to maintain my morality kind of faded to the background. I deceived the student body with my smooth and flattering speech and became my class president, actually. Mm-hmm. I always had this drive, even when I was a kid, when I was in grade school, I used to make up stories that I was a part of a royal family that had to come to America because of a coup. And, you know, I was the little Arab king, you know, I want everyone to bow to me. So finally, my dream came true in high school. I became my class president. And once I sat on my throne, I just started wreaking havoc. And, you know, one fight after the other, causing trouble, vandalizing one of my classrooms when the teacher wasn't in there, threatening to kill one of my teachers. So by the end of that freshman year, when I was supposed to be the example to the entire freshman class, I end up getting kicked out of my first high school. So they sent me to a second high school my sophomore year. And that's where things really got worse. I was a rap artist back in that time, believe it or not. I had my artist-producer contract signed, and my producers produced some of the top artists in the industry at the time. And so here I was on my way to the big time. I had kind of this pride and arrogance. And so my first day on that campus, I connected with one of the kids that liked rap music, and said, he said, hey, come and hang out with us at lunch. So I did that. And one day turned into two into a week into a month. And one day we walked off campus to go to lunch, and they said, hey, we want you to become a part of our gang. These kids were part of a gang called the Crips. The Notorious Crips.
1: That's
4: and
1: bad news.
4: Real bad news. And so we walked off campus. And, you know, when you become a member of the Crips, you don't sign a contract. You know, you get initiated by having the gang members beat you up for you
3: to
4: become a part of the gang.
3: They beat you up.
4: Yeah. So we walked down an alleyway that day at lunchtime, and they began to beat me to a pulp. And there I was, 15 years old, standing there, a mess, finding myself a member of one of the most notorious gangs in the United States.
3: So you stayed in the gang even after they beat you up.
4: Well, that's the initiation. So
3: I know. I'm trying to wrap my mind around it. If somebody did that to me, I'd think, I don't think this is for me.
4: Right.
3: Would you mind sharing what goes on a bit in the Crips? What, I assume this was in the 80s?
4: This would have been late. It was almost 1990, I think. 90 to 91 is the time that happened. And basically, you know, the Crips is a gang like any other gang, where you have people that want to belong, and they're driven together in a brotherhood of sorts. And it revolves around immorality and around crime and rebellion.
1: Violence.
4: And violence, yeah. And so that's kind of what it was all about, and I became a part of that world. And boy, did my life just spiral out of control at that point. I found myself doing things I never thought I would do, saying things I never thought I would say. So it just all went out of control. And in the midst of all that, I was so distraught one day as one of my sisters began to sort of tell me, as the whole family was gathered together, that I was worthless, useless, wasn't going to amount to anything. And something in me just snapped. I remember I jumped up, lunged for the kitchen drawer, grabbed a knife, just began to stab violently at my wrist. I just wanted to die. And here I was, you know, in light of my age and where I was, I had everything a kid my age could want. I had popularity. I had power through the gang. I had pleasure through different things. But I was lost. And I didn't understand that I was desperate for the God who created me and gave me life.
1: How'd you find him?
4: Well, a good friend of mine who grew up with me in our neighborhood one day came to me and said, hey, my parents invited me to this event called the Harvest Crusade. And they wanted me to ask you to come along. This was about a month before we were supposed to go. And so the day came about when we were supposed to go. And actually that morning, about 1 or 2 in the morning, he and I were parked off a street in our neighborhood, drunk out of our minds. And I remember I looked at him, I said, man, this is the greatest feeling I've ever had. I want to feel this way for the rest of my life. Having no idea how the rest of my life was going to be transformed only hours later. So I get home, go to sleep, get up the next morning. This was August 15th, 1991, Thursday. And I went about my same sinful routine, and evening rolled around. I said, hey, Mom, I'm going to some Christian thing with my friend Bill tonight. She said, you liar. And I thought, here I am for the first time in my life telling her the truth that she's not believing me. So we got in an argument, and I was a real angry young man. In fact, my bedroom wall was full of posters, and it wasn't because I loved the rap groups that were on there only, but it was because there were holes all over my walls. I'd get so angry, I'd often just punch holes in my bedroom wall. And so I started to punch the walls, and at that moment, my friend pulls up, and we get in his car, and we start heading over to the crusade. And I was angry the whole way there. He said, man, what's going on? I said, nothing. He goes, what's happening? I said, nothing.
1: This is the Greg Laurie
4: Absolutely,
1: crusade.
4: With Pastor Greg Laurie, right? Yeah. And so we get there, and I remember I walked in, and I was absolutely in shock. I looked around, and I thought we were going to go to some church room, and someone was going to get up and tell us little Bible stories. There were about 20,000 people there come to find that night. This was at the Pacific Amphitheater in Costa Mesa. And I walk in there, and I was just blown away. And I remember sitting there, and as the music began to play, my heart started to soften. I remember looking at these people in the crowd. They were singing to God and raising their hands, and their faces were beaming with joy. And I remember looking and thinking, man, these people are acting as if though God is really here. Mm. You know? And little did I know that he was, and they knew it. And so when Greg Laurie got up and began to preach the gospel, it was as if though there was no one else in that entire amphitheater except the two of us. Mm-hmm. And everything that I had been thinking about in my own heart and mind, he began to touch on. You know, even though I was as bad as I was, oftentimes as people, I think it's natural we compare ourselves to others, right? The man smoking marijuana will point to the heroin addict. The heroin addict will say, at least I'm not hurting anyone. He's a rapist. The rapist will point to the murderer. Even the murderer will say, well, at least I'm not like Hitler who murdered millions, right? Mm-hmm. When we compare ourselves to God's standard of righteousness, his holy law, you know, one lie makes you a liar. One thing stolen makes you a thief. Jesus said, if you look at a woman and lust after, you've committed adultery with her already in your heart. And so when I looked at God's standard, I realized my sinfulness and how much I deserved hell and how much I needed the salvation that Christ provided through his death and resurrection. Mm-hmm. And then Greg Laurie said something that I never heard, or if I heard it, I definitely never understood it. But he said, salvation is a free gift of God's grace. You can know today that you're saved. Because my whole life growing up, I tried to get my good to outweigh my bad. I tried to earn my own salvation. So when I heard salvation was a free gift, that God was truly willing to wipe away all the wicked sins that I'd ever committed and give me everlasting life, I remember the invitation was given and I just jumped up and ran forward. And I remember standing there with tears streaming down my face as I envisioned Christ hanging there on that cross, that crucifix that I saw in church week after week that meant nothing to me, suddenly made sense. And I understood that he bore my sins, that he was my substitute.

0: important for parents out there to hear. Because so many times we hear, you know, if you don't get your kids to love Christ before they're, you know, in high school, it's all over. But it isn't. I mean, here you were in the crypts.
1: Right.
0: And your parents had probably, I don't know if they'd given up on you, but I'm sure they were pretty distraught over your life. And then here you go.
2: 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And Easy Zwane walked into that crusade as an angry, rebellious teenager, but walked out knowing that Jesus Christ had given him a new life. 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Well, I'm Roger Marsh, and on behalf of all of us here at Family Talk and the Dr. James Dobson Family Institute, thanks so much for joining us today. Be sure to tune in again next time for the conclusion of Doctor's fascinating conversation with Emil Easy Zwane. That's coming up right here on the next edition of Dr. James Dobson's Family Talk, the voice you trust for the family you love. This has been a presentation of the Dr. James Dobson Family Institute. This is Roger Marsh. 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
1: Millions will vote soon, but do they really know the issues? 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
2: The hardest thing we've gone through is when our son died in automobile accidents. And I would say that was the moment that God was with me.
3: 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Good counsel is just ahead.
4: When you have been hurt deeply, you become more thoughtful, more compassionate, more caring. That is the making of a good shepherd.

0: When you get a couple of pastors together, what do they talk about? Church attendance? Favorite Bible translation? Where do you buy your pulpits? Well, today on A New Beginning, we'll see it goes much deeper. It's about honoring God, the responsibility of teaching God's people, and being a faithful servant over the long haul. Today, during Legends Week, Pastor Greg Laurie has the honor of speaking with Pastor Chuck Swindoll, his longtime friend and respected elder statesman.
1: Greg, I want to go back.
2: Yes.
1: When were you led to move it into a true crusade, where it became Harvest Crusade, which is known all over the country now?
2: Well, I always gave invitations for people to come to Christ like you do, Chuck, and your messages.
1: Yes.
2: And we would do little outreach events here and there, but Pastor Chuck Smith in around 1989 asked me to come down and speak at his church and do sort of an outreach Bible study for youth, which he did on Monday nights. And it began to grow. It got really large. We were overflowing. And it was Chuck's idea to go to a larger venue. And he said, let's go to a bigger venue and do a crusade, like a Billy Graham crusade. And I said, okay, well, that'd be great, Chuck. I could speak and some of the other guys could speak. He said, no, I think you should just speak. And then I said, well, where do you want to go? And he said, the Pacific Amphitheater, which seated around, 18,000 people.
1: Yeah, I said,
2: well, that's a pretty big place, Chuck. And he said, well, we serve a pretty big God. And so we took a step of faith and went there. We broke their attendance records in the first week. And then the next year we went to Angel Stadium, and we've been there ever since.
1: Yeah, that's where I've known it, in Angel Stadium. And what a great, great crowd you have. What interest there is.
2: Well, you were with us when we did it here in Texas, AT&T Stadium, and that was the largest crusade we've done with over 100,000 people in attendance.
1: It was a wonderful experience.
2: It was great.
1: Yep.
2: It was his idea, and you've heard the expression, if you see a turtle on a fence post, he didn't get there by himself.
1: Right.
2: So I think I look at my life and I see these things that God has done, and I just realized I could have never done these things, but I know that the Lord has opened the doors, not unlike you, because I've heard you say you never planned on having a radio ministry.
1: No, never.
2: You never planned on becoming
1: a writing ministry.
2: Or the chancellor of DTS.
1: Right.
2: Or starting a new church later in life.
1: Right.
2: That was a very bold move.
1: Right. I was 59 when I went to Dallas Seminary, and then I started the church here. I was getting up in years by then, and they wanted me to come as president. I couldn't say no fast enough. And Cynthia said to me, why'd you say no? I said, because I'm not presidential. I'm not one of those, wonderful, beautiful minds that, walk around a seminary. And she said, they know who you are. They know what they're asking. And I said, it's just, that's just not me. Well, they came again, and I said no. And they came the third time. And long story short, I finally came to realize that God wants me to say yes.
2: Yes.
1: And he wanted me to go as a shepherd. I could do that. And I shepherded the students. I even shepherded the faculty. And they had not been, some of those men said to me, they never had heard a grown man say to them, I love you, in their lifetime.
2: Yeah.
1: And I regularly told him that. And that isn't, you don't have to be brilliant to do that.
2: Right.
1: But you do have to be vulnerable.
2: Yes.
1: And you have to be willing to say that to another man. Greg, I've had men just weep when they hear that.
2: Yeah.
1: And when I got ready to leave the seminary, several came into my office at different times, and they just cried because they said, we've never had someone who really loved us like this. Which tells you that's what really cuts through, isn't it, Greg?
2: Yes.
1: That's what really reaches the heart. Speaking of that, brings up Kathy. You're rolling along teaching the Bible, and Chuck has got ideas for you.
2: Yeah.
1: Where does Kathy fit into all of this?
2: Well, I was doing this little Bible study, and there were these three girls that showed up. It was Kathy and her two sisters, and she caught my eye, Kathy. And it's almost like a light was shining down in her, and it was actually her sister holding a flashlight over her head.
1: Are a preacher, but you're also a red-blooded American boy.
2: Yeah, and I don't want people to think I'm just, like, checking out girls while I'm preaching, but I did notice Kathy. And afterwards, I said to her, hey, would you like to go out and get some dessert after church? And she said yes. And so we went, the three of us went out, or the four of us, her three sisters and me. Then the next time I spoke, I said the same thing. Want to go out and get some dessert? And she got her sisters, and we went out. Then the third time, I said, well, let's go get some dessert after church. And she said, I'll get my sisters. And I said, I don't want your sisters. I just want to go with you. And so, Chuck, we fell in love pretty quickly, but there could not be two more opposite people than Greg and Kathy.
1: Really?
2: Oh, we're just the exact opposite. And I'm messy. She's very neat. I'm usually very close to being on time. She's sometimes late. She's cute. I'm fat. What can I say? We're different. but we had three big breakups, like, I don't want to see you ever again, and we'd break up. Then we would get back together, and then we'd break up again. So we got it all out of our system.
1: Got all the breakups out of the way.
2: And then we got married, and we have celebrated 52 years of marriage together. And,
1: congratulations.
2: And so, you know, I couldn't have done what I do without her. She's my number one counselor.
1: Good.
2: She'll always tell me the truth.
1: Good.
2: And
1: we need wives for that reason.
2: Sometimes a little too much.
1: Oh, I know, but yeah. You got to have it.
2: Yeah, and so she's been with me through all of it. You know, the hardest thing we've gone through is when our son died in an automobile accident.
1: 2008?
2: Yes, it was. Yeah, and it was.
1: I couldn't believe it when I heard it.
2: Yeah.
1: Everything in my life at that moment stopped. Mm-hmm. I'm serious. We prayed for you as a family, and Cynthia and I as a couple. Because we identified, we have two boys and we have two girls. And so I couldn't imagine losing one of them, just like you couldn't. If you don't mind, walk through that with us.
2: Well, we have two sons, Christopher and Jonathan.
1: Yes.
2: And Christopher was a little bit of a wild boy.
1: Uh-huh.
2: He was always a good boy, but he had a wild side. He went for a time where he was a prodigal, walking away from the Lord.
1: Always
2: was respectful and loving and a good son, but he was away from the Lord. He made a recommitment to Christ and was walking with the Lord, and it got married and had a baby, our first granddaughter, Stella.
1: Uh-huh.
2: He became a very talented designer. And he was the lead designer at our church in Riverside. He was on his way to church early in the morning, about 9:01, and he collided with a Caltrans vehicle. And my wife was having a Bible study with his wife, Brittany, and some other ladies. And Brittany was texting Christopher, like, what are you doing, or something. He wasn't answering, and I texted him, and no answer. Then I was calling the church. I couldn't get an answer. I knew something was terribly wrong, but I didn't know what it was. And then people started showing up at my house. And then finally, some of our pastors told me that Christopher went to be with the Lord. And it was like, it was, you know, I don't know how to describe it. It's like all the air left the room.
1: Yeah.
2: It's like time stopped. I collapsed. And I just thought my world, I'm a Christian, I'm a pastor.
1: Yeah.
2: But I thought my world just ended. Like, how do you survive this?
1: I have no idea.
2: I felt if words could kill you, I could have died from hearing those words. And Kathy saw me and actually took my face in her hands, and she said, it's going to be okay. And there's only one person who could have said that to me, and it was her. And okay meaning not that this is good.
1: No, I understand.
2: But we will survive this.
1: We will make it.
2: We'll make it, because I just like, how do you survive this? And even though I, as a pastor, had presided over many services, sadly, many for children who died, I thought, well, I know a little bit about this.
1: It's quite different when it's your own.
2: It's completely different.
1: Yeah.
2: But, you know, here's the interesting thing. I just fell on the floor, and I prayed a Job-like prayer. And I said, Lord, you gave him to us, and I give him back to you. And people have asked me, when have you felt the presence of God more than any other time in your life. And I would say that was the moment that God was with me. You know, his strength is made perfect in weakness.
1: Yeah.
2: And I was listening, interestingly, Chuck, you kind of play a role in this in your teaching from a distance. I was listening to your teaching on the radio, and you talked, and I don't remember the exact quote. It might be a Tozer quote, but it's something, before God can use a man, he has to hurt him. Does this ring a bell?
1: Yeah, Tozer, it is doubtful God can use anyone greatly until he has hurt him deeply.
2: Yes. That's a hard one.
1: That's a tough one.
2: Yeah.
1: I've had some people say, I don't believe that.
2: Yeah.
1: That makes God cruel. On the contrary, when you have been hurt deeply, you change greatly.
2: Yes.
1: You deepen.
2: Yes.
1: You deepen. You get quiet. You become more thoughtful, more compassionate, more caring. More understanding.
2: Yes.
1: That is the making of a good shepherd. Mm. There's a Scottish saying, some things are better felt than telt.
2: Yeah.
1: People can tell when you have a heart. You don't get a heart by taking a course on how to get a heart. You go through the heartbreaks of life, and out of that emerges an incredible world that never had been developed before.
2: Yes.
1: So that you have a capacity now that few have, because you have lost someone so close to your own heart that you'll never forget it. It prepares you to touch the lives of those who come with that empty, dreadful expression. I feel lost. I feel like I can't go on. I feel like I've reached the end. And you can say, you're going to make it.
2: Yeah.
1: And let me tell you how I know you. And you can tell them your story.
2: Yes.
1: I love another Tozer quote, and you'll love this. May not the inadequacy of much of our spiritual experience be traced back to our habit of skipping through the corridor of the kingdom like children in the marketplace, always chattering about everything, but pausing to learn the true value of nothing.
2: Wow.
1: I love that quote.
2: Wow.
1: You've learned the true value of life and the true meaning of death and grief and sorrow and bone-deep pain. I so respect you for going through it and being able to talk about it and letting it change you. I love Corrie Ten Boom's statement. Give the gospel regularly, and when necessary, use words.
2: Yeah.
1: You're giving the gospel right now, even though you're not saying a word. You're modeling it. When you get alongside people and you put your arm around them and you tell them you understand, you're helping them see a side of Christ they have not seen before. And you're not saying much at all.
2: Well, thank you for all that you said. That was just so powerful. And I know that's going to be a blessing to so many people, as it was to me personally.

0: Pastor Greg Laurie and Pastor Chuck Swindoll with some very moving comments today here on A New Beginning. And they'll be back with important closing thoughts in a moment. Well, Pastor Greg, somebody may be listening right now who's facing their own trials or tragedies or difficult challenges. Mm. They don't particularly count themselves as religious, but boy, they could sure use some help about now.
1: Yes, sometimes God will let us go through hardships so he'll get our attention. The psalmist said, "Before I was afflicted, I went astray, but now I have kept your word." So maybe something's happening in your life that's caused you to look up, as in looking up to God, and you're saying, "Help." Listen, that's not a bad place to be. In fact, that's a really good place to be. It's been said when you get to the end of yourself, you get to the beginning of God. Do you feel like you're at the end of yourself right now? Then why don't you pray? In fact, I would like to lead you on a prayer. Maybe you've never prayed before. You don't even know how to start praying. That's okay. Prayer is just talking to God. Let me lead you in a simple prayer. You could pray it after me, in fact. And this is a prayer where you're asking God to enter into your situation, but more significantly, you're asking Christ to enter into your life. See, that's what being a Christian is. It's having Christ living inside of you. It's a relationship, not some religious thing. So if you would like a relationship with God, if you would like God to walk with you through your times of difficulty, you could pray this prayer after me right now. Just pray these words if you would. Lord Jesus, I'm scared and I need your help. And I'm asking you to enter my life. I'm asking you to forgive me of my sin. I know that you died on the cross for my sin and rose again from the dead. But I want to receive you now as my Savior and my Lord. So I invite you into my life. And I choose to follow you from this moment forward. Thank you for hearing this prayer. And thank you for answering this prayer. In Jesus' name I pray. Amen.
0: Amen. 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Well, it's so great to have Dr. Frank Turek with us today. He's appeared on hundreds of radio programs, including this one now, and many top TV networks as well, including Fox News, ABC, CBS. And we're excited about his book called I Don't Have Enough Faith to Be an Atheist. It's just been updated, and we're making it available right now. Frank, let me ask you this. Your book is so full of arguments for the existence of God, but what's one argument for God's existence that almost anyone can understand, you know, over a cup of coffee?
2: Well, one argument is the argument from the beginning of the universe, that the universe had a beginning. And by the way, even atheists are admitting that now. Mm. They're saying that space, time, and matter had a beginning out of nothing. Now, think about this. If space, time, and matter had a beginning out of nothing, what could have caused that? Mm. Only something outside of space, time, and matter. In other words, the cause must be at least spaceless, timeless, immaterial, powerful to create the universe out of nothing, personal in order to choose to create, and also intelligent to have a mind to make a choice to create the universe out of nothing. So I always ask people this question. When you think about a spaceless, timeless, immaterial, powerful, personal, intelligent cause, who do you think of? And most people will say God, but then they might say, the atheist might say, well, how do you know it's the Christian God? Mm. And my answer is, we don't yet. What do I mean by yet? Well, I mean, this could be Allah or some other theistic or deistic cause. However, if you then look at the evidence for Jesus predicting and accomplishing his own resurrection from the dead, if you look at that evidence, which we do in the book, I Don't Have Enough Faith to Be an Atheist, and you realize that Jesus really did predict and accomplish his own resurrection from the dead, then you can say that Jesus is God, which means you can go back to this argument, which is technically called the cosmological argument that the universe had a beginning. You can go back and say that the same being that walked out of the tomb 1,993 years ago is the same being in whose divine nature created the universe out of nothing.
1: Mm-hmm.
2: So the evidence builds on itself through the book, I Don't Have Enough Faith to Be an Atheist. And one argument we use is the universe had a beginning, which means there has to be a cause like God to create the universe, and we verify that that cause is God, the God of the Bible, by looking at the evidence that Jesus rose from the dead.
1: So these are just some of the things you'll read in this book, written by Frank Turek along with Norman Geisler. I Don't Have Enough Faith to Be an Atheist, and we want to send you this book for your gift of any size this month to help us continue on with the radio ministry here in New Beginning, and you're going to be better equipped than ever to tell others about Jesus.
0: Yeah, that's right. And we're ready to get this on its way to you. 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Well, next time, more from Pastor Greg's discussion with Chuck Swindoll. But before we close, Pastor Greg asked Chuck how we can all pray for him and his wife.
1: We'll celebrate 71 years next month.
3: Congratulations.
1: Yeah. Pray for Cynthia.
3: Yes.
1: She suffers with dementia. Yeah. And it's slowly I'm watching that beautiful mind fade. I hold her in my arms every day. I caress her. I tell her what she means to me. We had such a marvelous romantic marriage and fun and travel and so many of the things that she came up with and they worked out beautifully. And so my advice to you, love Kathy.
3: Yes.
1: Tell her often how much. Set aside time for romance. Splurge a weekend or two or a few weeks of the year and really tell her it's for you. Mm-hmm. This is for you. I can never, ever repay you. So this is for us to enjoy together. Because she may not always be exactly as she is today. And you will never forget those times. I'm so glad Cynthia and I did that.
3: Well, thank you. Thank you for taking the time.
1: And the same to you, Greg.
3: My pleasure.
1: Greg Laurie here with A New Beginning, and I want to remind you how powerful Christian radio can be. 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

Now we continue reading the scriptures, 1 Peter 4:12. Beloved, do not be surprised at the fiery ordeal among you, which comes upon you for your testing, as though some strange thing were happening to you. But to the degree that you share the sufferings of Christ, keep on rejoicing, so that also at the revelation of his glory you may rejoice with exultation. If you are reviled for the name of Christ, you are blessed, because the Spirit of glory and of God rests on you. Make sure that none of you suffers as a murderer, or thief, or evildoer, or a troublesome meddler. But if anyone suffers as a Christian, he is not to be ashamed, but is to glorify God in this name. For it is time for judgment to begin with the household of God. And if it begins with us first, what will be the outcome for those who do not obey the gospel of God? And if it is with difficulty that the righteous is saved, what will become of the godless man and the sinner? Therefore, those also who suffer according to the will of God shall entrust their souls to a faithful Creator in doing what is right.

0: 1 Peter chapter 5. Therefore, I exhort the elders among you, as your fellow elder and witness of the sufferings of Christ, and a partaker also of the glory that is to be revealed, shepherd the flock of God among you, exercising oversight not under compulsion, but voluntarily, according to the will of God, and not for sordid gain, but with eagerness, nor yet as lording it over those allotted to your charge, but proving to be examples to the flock. And when the chief shepherd appears, you will receive the unfading crown of glory. You younger men, likewise, be subject to your elders, and all of you, clothe yourselves with humility toward one another. For God is opposed to the proud, but gives grace to the humble. Therefore, humble yourselves under the mighty hand of God, that he may exalt you at the proper time, casting all your anxiety on him, because he cares for you. Be of sober spirit, be on the alert. Your adversary, the devil, prowls around like a roaring lion, seeking someone to devour. But resist him, firm in your faith, knowing that the same experiences of suffering are being accomplished by your brethren who are in the world. After you have suffered for a little while, the God of all grace, who called you to his eternal glory in Christ, will himself perfect, confirm, strengthen, and establish you. To him be dominion forever and ever. Amen. Through Silvanus, our faithful brother, for so I regard him, I have written to you briefly, exhorting and testifying that this is the true grace of God. Stand firm in it. She who is in Babylon, chosen together with you, sends you greetings, and so does my son, Mark. Greet one another with a kiss of love. Peace be to you all who are in Christ. For more info about this ministry, our website is the-word.info. Once again, the-word.info. Reading the Word of God without comment, this is Nicholas Hope.
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0: God is still on the throne, and prayer changes things. 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The countdown is on for Prophecy in the News Live in Bristol, Virginia. Today, we're giving you a special preview with two of this year's featured speakers, Micah Van Hus and Southwest Radio Ministries President, Dr. Kenneth Hill. They'll give us a sneak peek at what they're bringing to the conference and why you'll want to be there. Let's get started.
1: 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It's the Prophecy in the News Live. 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And before we get into all those kinds of things, I want to say welcome to two special guests who are joining me in the studio today. The first is our president of SWRC, Dr. Kenneth Hill, and the next is our director of Marginal Mysteries, Micah Van Hus. Micah and Dr. Hill, welcome to Watchmen on the Wall.
2: Thank you very, very much.
3: Thanks for having me, Josh.
1: We're looking forward to this conference. It's the first of its kind that we've done exactly this way. And Micah, perhaps it'd be better if you tell the folks what's going to happen on that Saturday, because this is something that you have done in different locations. It's the first time that we've sort of combined efforts here. And I know that I'm sort of beating around the bush, so I'll let you tell the folks all about what Saturday's going to hold.
3: Well, this conference, we're doing 3 days of different topics on each day. Thursday will be an apologetics day. Friday, October 23rd, will be a Babel prophecy day. And then Saturday, October 24th, is the day that I am kind of hosting. It is our annual Mysteries of the Bible Verse, which is the mysterious stuff of God's creation. I'm looking forward to this year. We have a couple of guest speakers with us. I will be speaking on my Angel's Eternal book, Realm of the Dead and War of the Princes. I will also be giving my presentation on my brand new book, Mythologies Decoded, Echoes of the Bible. We also have speaking for us Doc Brown. Doc Brown runs a YouTube show, a Prometheus Lens podcast, and he is going to be talking about Esau and what Esau really was. And of course, his talk is about Bigfoot.
1: Okay.
3: And Esau was very hairy, and it's a fascinating topic. We also have speaking for us Mac Dominic. He's talking about Jesus versus the old gods, the gods of old. And we also have Tyler Gilruth joining us, talking about the transfiguration mystery, about the spiritual realm beyond the veil. Saturday is going to be, in my opinion, a lot of fun. I love to study the weird stuff of God's creation, but we will do it from a biblical foundation.
1: And Mysteries of the Bible Verse is something, this will be the third year?
3: Yep.
1: Third year.
3: We did Mysteries of the Bible Verse in Cincinnati 2 years ago and in Indianapolis last year. This year it will be in Bristol. It's been a lot of fun. I've met so many new folks at the Mysteries of the Bible Verse over the years, not just speakers, but also people who attend. It's always a good environment and a good conversation.
1: And Dr. Hill, you're going to be speaking on Thursday morning as the conference begins on our day that's focused on apologetics. And you've got the very first session. You've got a new resource that'll be coming out soon, The Scripture Speaks, and looking at the book of Ephesians. And so we're excited that you're going to speak at this year's conference.
2: Well, thank you, Pastor. I appreciate you letting me know that I'm going to be speaking. I knew that. It's exciting to me. The Scripture Speaks has been a project that we've been doing for quite a while. We have some local things that we do in the Tri-Cities area on radio with that. And now we're having the opportunity to expand a little bit. We've got a book coming out. Books are becoming a greater necessity, I believe, than ever before. And they're becoming fewer and fewer in number, unfortunately. this series of books that uses the moniker The Scripture Speaks will be Bible studies on the books of the Bible. It'll be something that will be useful, I believe, mm-hmm. in everybody's spiritual existence. When you're wanting to study the Word of God, you need good helps to use. And, of course, the Holy Spirit of God is the best help you can have. And then you look for resources that the Holy Spirit has worked through in humankind. That's the next thing you look for. And, of course, that's by the preacher, the pastor in your pulpit where you go to church. That's a Bible teacher, perhaps in a Sunday school or other Bible teaching class that you have. And it's also in the books that are written. And we've got that new book coming out on Ephesians. It's going to be an exciting time, and we'll talk a little bit about that.
1: Yes, it will. And All Day Thursday is geared towards apologetics. As we said, Dr. Hill will be speaking about the book of Ephesians. We also have Dr. Lonnie Shipman, and he's written several books for SWRC and our publication branch called Beacon Street Press. And Dr. Shipman is a man of many talents, a great scholar and a scholarly mind, but he's also a very gifted pianist and a musician, can play multiple instruments. So we're combining his talents, and on Thursday, he's going to be speaking about how do we know that we can trust the Bible? How do we know that we can trust what God's Word says? And that has been so questioned in our modern day. And I'm glad that he's going to be addressing that topic. And Dr. Shipman also has a unique collection of rare and historic Bibles. He may have a handful of them on display or at least available with him as he travels and as he's with us on that day. So we're looking forward to that. But also, we've got a unique presentation from Dr. Shipman on that Thursday. And many have heard his piano music, and he's going to be playing a whole session, about 45 minutes of majestic piano praise, it's called. And that's a very unique thing for Thursday only. It's going to be at this Prophecy in the News live event, October 22nd through the 24th. And so we're looking forward to having him. I'll be speaking twice that day as well on Thursday. My first session will be about the case is closed. Jesus is the Messiah. And I truly believe that the Bible points to that. Old Testament and New Testament shows us that Jesus is the Messiah. And I'll be walking through three ways that Jesus claimed that he is God and three ways that Jesus backed up those claims. You know, points to that. Old Testament and New Testament shows us that Jesus is the Messiah. And I'll be walking through three ways that Jesus claimed that he is God and three ways that Jesus backed up those claims. You know, anybody could claim to be the Messiah. Anybody could claim to be the Christ. But it's another thing to be able to back up those claims. And Jesus did it with three main lines of evidence.
2: I've got a question for you, yeah. Josh. When you talk about the case being closed, the facts are in, and Jesus is the Messiah.
1: Yes.
2: I hear from folks who don't believe as we do, the non-Christian sects

0: in particular, and they say that Jesus has never claimed to have any touch of deity. Well, he's not claimed to touch, he's claimed deity. He is God Almighty in the flesh, he was. He came as the second person of the Trinity to specifically do something for us.
1: Yes.
0: And that was to serve as the Messiah, but in that position, he also serves as our Redeemer.
1: Mm-hmm.
0: So how do you approach that when you meet a person in conversation and they're saying, well, I don't believe Jesus ever said he was God?
1: Right. They're really misunderstanding Scripture at the core, and they don't really understand his claims. And so I would challenge them, open the Bible, understand in its context what Jesus is actually saying. I mean, in the Gospel of Mark, there's an outright question as Jesus is standing before his accusers right before he goes to the cross, and they ask him point blank, are you the Messiah? He says, yes, basically, to paraphrase. And he's a very clear, a direct statement. There's many other ways that he claimed to be God. We're going to walk through the Scripture in that particular presentation and point out three key ways. But one thing I would like to tell our listeners right now is that when Jesus does a miracle, it's often connected to his message and to his morality. Jesus' message and his morality are linked to his miraculous works. And why that's important is because that's part of his claim to be God, claim to be the Messiah. When Jesus says, I am the light of the world, for instance, he's hearkening back to the Old Testament. And when he says, I'm the good shepherd, Psalm 23 says, the Lord is my shepherd. And so there's all these claims. He says that I am the one who can forgive your sins. And so there's many claims that he made to be God. And the people understood his claims. That's why they often picked up stones to stone him. Why would you kill him if he wasn't claiming to be God? We're going to talk about those kinds of things at the conference. And the great thing about this conference, and people who are listening say, I'm a long ways away from Bristol. I can't be there. This isn't relevant to me. We're also having this particular conference professionally filmed. These sessions will be available later to our SWRC audience as video projects. And so that's another helpful resource that we want to get into the hands of people to equip them with those kinds of things.
0: Well, in this day and age, when you talk about apologetics, it's more than just a defense of the faith. We want folks to know the truth of Scripture so they can come to Christ, place their faith in Christ, and that they might walk with him through their life here. Later on, it's going to be an eternal walk there with Christ, and we're going to have a wonderful time. But this is part of the apologetics outreach, is it not, from Southwest Radio?
1: It is. Yeah, we've got several books and resources available, whether it's Bible archaeology and how that ties into defending the faith, many other great resources that are available at our website, swrc.com. And then all day on Friday at this Prophecy in the News live event, we will have a focus on Bible prophecy. And the whole event is called Prophecy in the News Live, so we're setting aside one day, Friday, October 23rd, to really tackle a lot of issues related to Bible prophecy, whether that's the pre-tribulation rapture, whether that's dispensationalism. And we understand that a lot of these things are being questioned today, and Mac Dominic will be one of the speakers. Lonnie Shipman will be back speaking about Israel's future temples and wars. Mark Lindstedt will be joining us talking about the location of the third temple. That's become a popular conference topic and something that he does a great job of explaining his case for where he believes that the tribulation temple will be. And so we want to encourage our friends. We need to hear from you if you're planning on coming. We would love for you to be our guest. It's October 22nd through the 24th. It's going to be hosted at the Delta Hotel in Bristol, Virginia. 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And you wouldn't even have to get in your vehicle. You just have to come downstairs and go to the conference room. Discounted information about that is available on that website, including the full schedule, who's speaking, what they're speaking about, when they're speaking, all that's on swrc.com. So give us a call today or visit the website to register for October 22nd through the 24th. And that brings us back around to Micah and the Mysteries of the Bible Verse Day. And I know that you've got a brand new book that you're going to have there at the conference and something that's been on Watchman on the Wall in the last couple of weeks. Just remind our audience a little bit about mysteries and also about your brand new book.
2: I will, but first I want to remind folks that in the date of this conference, it is a beautiful time to come to Northeast Tennessee, Southwest Virginia. The trees will be in full bloom. Absolutely love the scenery around here come that time of year.
1: So we've got the Blue Ridge Parkway close by, a famous driving route that people love to
0: trail if you wish to walk.
1: That's right.
2: Wanted to come down. We got Gatlinburg. I live about an hour and 20 minutes from Gatlinburg, but the conference will be about an hour 50 from Gatlinburg.
0: Something like that.
2: A beautiful part of the country. If you've never been, it's a great opportunity to come down and maybe schedule a day or two to go to Gatlinburg.
0: Yes. And while you're thinking about your travel, just put in there that it's exit 7 in Bristol, Virginia. Mm-hmm. So you just go right off of the
1: Interstate 81,
0: mm-hmm. and you just go right to the hotel. It's right there. This is where we've had it before, under different names, of course.
1: Yes.
0: The hotel's changed names quite a number of times over the years. It is a good location and nice accommodations. They've remodeled the hotel. They've done a lot of things to bring it up to speed. Now, this new book of yours, Micah, Mythologies
2: Decoded.
0: Where was the code?
2: So the mythologies are echoes of a deeper truth, and that is Scripture. That's the argument of this book, is that mankind remembers. There's all kinds of memories. They're distorted through different cultures, but they're all pointing back to something similar. In my opinion, the best example would be Noah's flood, the great flood. There are over 270 cultures around our history and around our world that talk about a great flood that wiped everybody out. 32 of those accounts talk about a favored family that was saved in a wooden vessel. 9 of those accounts say that animals were brought onto that vessel. I mean, this is way too much of a coincidence for this to have not been something that really happened.
1: Mm-hmm.
2: And so the flood is one of the best examples, but Mythologies Decoded, Echoes of the Bible is the study of all these different mythological stories and how they are echoes of something truer, which is Scripture. But there were also events in human history that distorted the true story through human actions. Also, the Tower of Babel, when mankind's languages were divided into 70 languages instantaneously, that's part of the separation of why the story of the flood and the stories before got distorted. But you also have humans throughout history worshiping pagan gods, fallen angels. You have them worshiping idols. You have them sacrificing children. And through getting away from the Creator's values, they have distorted the truth. There's also other fascinating things when it comes to our ancient mythologies. There are actually a number of mythological figures that are named in the Hebrew and Greek texts. Many of those names do not get translated into our English versions. The names are translated into their meaning rather than the names themselves. A few of those are in, I think, Acts 16. Yes, Acts 16, Paul says there's a girl possessed by a spirit of divination. Well, in the original Greek text, it's a spirit of Python. Well, who was Python? Well, in Greek mythology, it was Apollo, the great archer, who defeated Python on Mount Parnassus, and they built the oracle on top of where that location was, and the fishers from deep in the earth would come up, and they put a female on top, a priestess on top of that fisher at the Oracle of Delphi in Greek history, not just mythology, and she would prophesy because of the demonic spirits that would come and talk to her through that. And so that's what we're seeing in Acts chapter 16. The King James says she was possessed with a spirit of divination, but in the original Greek, it was a spirit of Python, the serpent that Apollo slew. We also have other mythological figures that are named in Scripture. Lilith is named in Isaiah 34, I believe, but in our English translations, it is a screech owl. But in the original Hebrew, it is Lilith, who is a figure from mythology. And we have Azazel mentioned in Leviticus 16, though he's translated scapegoat in the modern English translations. That's one of the studies we do in the book, is these mythological figures that are mentioned in these mythological stories that are in Scripture just haven't been really been taught that that's from mythology. So it's a fascinating study in Mythologies Decoded. We go from the chaos before creation. One of the more fascinating things, if you look at the ancient mythologies, the gods, we're talking lowercase gods here, the gods or the heroes, the demigods, the Nephilim, they had to defeat a serpent or some sort of chaos monster before creation at the beginning. In the Norse mythology, they had to defeat Ymir, the giant, before mankind could come forth. Tiamat, Baal fought, Typhon, all these dragons at the beginning. These heroes have to fight them before creation. But what happens in Genesis? There's no chaos or dragon that fights God. God is omnipotent. He simply speaks and creation obeys. So we're seeing all kinds of distorted echoes of the true story. And so that's really what this mythologies book, Mythologies Decoded, Echoes of the Bible, is about. It was a fascinating rite. And there's one more topic which I will specifically be covering in the presentation on Saturday, October the 24th, and that is the subject of heaven. Now, heaven, the study of that, when I came across that study, I learned things about heaven that at 47 years old, after having already written four books, I had no clue what heaven would be like in certain ways. But the study of heaven in this book was one of the more fascinating things. The first presentation I'll be giving on Saturday is The Realm of the Dead, which is a partial study on hell. And at the end of the day, I will be giving a partial study on heaven. I very much look forward to giving these presentations again. I do have one more presentation in the middle of the day, and that is Angels Eternal, War of the Princes. And this is the concept that the angels were placed in charge of nations after the Tower of Babel, Deuteronomy chapter 32, verse 8 and 9. Deuteronomy 32, 9 is the point in history where God chooses Israel. That's the point where Gentiles and Jews are separated. If there are 70 nations and God chooses one, what happens to the other 69 nations? Well, God places fallen angels in charge of those nations. He places angels, I speculate they were fallen at the time. But these are the princes, the principalities and powers that we war against in Ephesians chapter 2 and chapter 6. That other presentation I'm doing, War of the Princes, is about that and the three reasons that Jesus Christ came to the earth. To reverse the curse of death by the serpent in the garden, to reverse the curse of the Watchers who rebelled in Genesis chapter 6 and sired the Nephilim, and to reverse the curse of Babel, which contains the curse of language and the curse of the princes of this world. When Satan took Jesus on top of the temple in Matthew chapter 4 or 14, it's one of those two, he says, I will give you all the kingdoms of the world, meaning that Satan is the prince of the princes of this world. And he was offering the fulfillment that Jesus would inherit all the nations in Revelation chapter 1, verse 18. Jesus would inherit all the nations. Satan was offering that fulfillment without the pain of the cross. But Jesus did not bow to Satan. He wanted it on the Father's terms. And so that is a fascinating presentation as
1: well. It is. It is, yeah. So friends, we're talking about what you're going to hear at the Mysteries of the Bible Verse. And it's part of a three-day Prophecy in the News live event. And we're calling it an event instead of a conference because it's not just presentations. There's so much that's going to be involved, including special music from Dr. Lonnie Shipman, and so many other things that are involved with this event. So you can register today. It's going to be hosted October 22nd, 23rd, 24th. On Thursday, it's apologetics. Friday, it's Bible prophecy. Saturday, mysteries of the Bible verse. You can register for one day. 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Or give us a call to register over the phone, 1-800-652-1144.
0: Well, it's always good to know that God is still on the throne and prayer changes things. And that is something for us to hold on to as we know that God is in control. And I'm glad he is. So when we talk about apologetics, we get to learn a little bit more of Scripture and how to relate to other people and to teach them the Word of God. When we talk about Bible prophecy, we get to put things in order and start talking, well, one with another about what God's got planned for us in the future. And when we talk about these ancient mysteries, we get to open up a whole new spot there that maybe we've not been thinking about. Marginal Mysteries, a part of Southwest Radio Church since its very beginning, in fact. We're excited about what's going to be happening with the Prophecy in the News Live, October 22nd, 23rd, and 24th at the Delta Hotel in Bristol, Virginia, at Exit 7 on Interstate 81. So come and be with us, friends. We would love to have you. It will be my pleasure to welcome you on Thursday to our first set of meetings, and on Friday and on Saturday as well. To God be the glory. Great things He has done and is doing now. Thank you.

0: resources available. Micah was talking about his brand new book, Mythologies Decoded.
1: Well, now hold on. You have a brand new book, Josh.
0: I know. I was going to say that.
2: Yeah, I wondered if we were going to get to that.
0: I was going
2: to
0: just tease it in at the very end of the episode here. Yes, my brand new book is not officially released yet. We'll be having more conversations about that on Watchmen on the Wall in the coming weeks and months, but copies will be available. And it's the first of a brand new series from SWRC, The Watchman on the Wall, Guide to Bible Prophecy. I'll be speaking out of that book and content related to that book in three of my four presentations during the weekend. And I'm so looking forward to that, having the book available there. Lots of other great brand new resources from our ministry that'll be available, some for the very first time at this event. So friends, we would love to see you at the Prophecy in the News live event, October 22nd through the 24th.
3: The countdown is on, and if you're planning to join us in Bristol, Virginia, you need to reserve your seats now. Prophecy in the News Live is almost here, October 22nd through the 24th, and we're bringing three distinct conferences together for one unforgettable event. Thursday is apologetics, defending the Christian faith and discovering why we can confidently trust God's Word. Friday is Bible prophecy. The rapture, Israel, the coming kingdom of God, and what Scripture tells us about the days ahead. Then Saturday, explore the mysteries of the Bible verse, angels in the unseen realm, ancient mythologies, biblical giants, and mysteries you may have never, ever discussed. And what a lineup! Josh Davis, Micah Van Hus, Mac Dominic, Mark Lindstedt, Larry Stamm, Dr. Kenneth Hill, Tyler Gilruth, Doc Brown, and more. 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
9: With SRN News, I'm Ken Mormon in Washington. Isaias is gaining strength and is now a Category 2 hurricane. National Hurricane Center says it has maximum sustained winds of 100 miles per hour as it moves closer to the Gulf Coast. The latest projections show it making landfall somewhere between New Orleans and Panama City, likely late Friday or early Saturday. President Trump says the U.S. will not strike Iran in the lead-up to November's midterm elections. In a Truth Social post today, the president also noted

0: noted the U.S. is having what he called productive discussions with Iran. He reiterated that Iran is in very bad condition, both economically and militarily. On Wall Street, it was a mixed day with the Dow gaining, S&P and NASDAQ down. This is SRN News.
1: Millions will vote soon, but do they really know the issues? Now, Rob Schmidt is on Newsmax tonight talking about the war for America's future. Rob Schmidt reveals that many Americans are embracing socialism, especially young people. 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A secure border, biggest tax cuts in history, inflation under control, lowest drug prices, largest crime drop ever, and so much more. Rob has the whole story on Trump and the media, so watch Newsmax on cable tonight. 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
2: There's one verse that unlocks the entire Gospel of Mark. When we learn it, the whole book opens before us. Today on Insight for Living, Chuck Swindoll begins his series on the life of Jesus. Right from the start, Chuck provides valuable context and helps us grasp this gospel as one unified message, from the first verse to the last, before the details pull us in different directions. At the center of it all stands a single verse that glues everything together. We'll pick up right where we left off on yesterday's program.
3: For half of Mark, he is coming to serve, not to be served. And for the last half of Mark, he is giving his life a ransom for many. Chapter 10, verse 45 says that. So memorize the key verse of Mark. 10:45, the Son of Man did not come to be served, but to serve. That's chapters 1 through 8, about in the middle. And chapter 8, about in the middle, verse 30, 31, all the way to chapter 16, and to give his life a ransom for many. So the emphasis at the beginning is serving. The emphasis at the end is his death and his resurrection, the price he paid for our sins. The first part of Mark, he's with multitudes of people. The last part of Mark, he's focusing in on the 12. Because they were sick and broken, he healed people. Because they were hopeless, he encouraged people. Because they were sinful, he forgave people. The religious officials cannot stand him. Religion has no place for the genuine, authentic Christian message. It's traditionalism filled with legalism. Religion is the dead faith filled with ritual and liturgy and bogged down in the stuff of religion. Christianity gives you wind beneath your wings so you can fly freely because of God's grace. Mark unfolds all of that for us, and he doesn't cut a corner when it comes to the Savior's suffering and death. Look at the right part of the angle chart. He pressed the claim Messiah toward the end of the book. He spent more time alone with his disciples toward the end of the book. He encountered more open conflict with the authorities. He was hated and deserted and crucified, ultimately bodily and miraculously raised from the dead. When you speak of the resurrection, use the words bodily and miraculously. It'll help keep you accurate. It was in fact in a body, and it was in fact a miracle. That's the book as a whole. One more. See the circles? How different it begins than it ends. At the beginning, we have one man who baptizes Jesus. The baptizer announces the coming Christ. Now, I don't put Baptist because everybody thinks he's a Southern Baptist. So this is a baptizer. John is a baptizer, okay? The baptizer announces the coming Christ. That's at the beginning of the book. But look at the end. The believers are proclaiming the risen Christ. That's what's happened in the book. This one who came, this one John baptized, This one whose life and ministry was ignited with power by the Holy Spirit. This is my beloved son in whom I am well pleased, said the father at his baptism. This one who hit the floor running and ministered all over the country. This is the one who ultimately was crucified and buried, left to die. What will amaze you in the gospel by Mark is that sometimes the same people who followed him and said how to him how much he meant to them were the same ones who later yelled, "Crucify him! Crucify him!" If you've lived long enough on this old planet, you know how people can turn. The same ones who once were for you were later against you. I thought of that when I read the true story of Governor Hoey when he was governor of North Carolina, or North Carolina. He decided to travel to the western part of the state and visit some of the country folk in the Blue Ridge Mountains. When he was there, he met up with an old raw-boned preacher. The governor said to him, "How many members in your church, Parson?" Preacher said, 50. Knowing that the size of membership isn't necessarily a true barometer of the church's spiritual condition, the governor asked the preacher, 50, huh? Well, that's great. How many are active? 50, replied the preacher. Wow, said the governor, you must be an unusually good pastor. No, not necessarily. 25 are active for me and 25 are active against me. That's the way it was with Jesus in the Gospel by Mark. A lot of the same ones active for him, saying, "Feed us, heal us, help us, lead us," are at the end saying, "Get out of our lives." Mark tells it straight. Remember, he's writing to the industrial-minded Roman who isn't interested in theories. He's not looking for poetry and symbols. He's looking for facts. That's why he moves immediately from one event to another, to yet another, to another. But he wasn't in a hurry to get things done where life was no longer any fun. Jesus meaningfully paced himself in things that mattered. Now, let's look again at the outline. Go back to the other side. The panoramic view of the book, we're ready for that. Four parts. The first and the last are the shortest. The two center ones are the longer of the four. So the servant in verses 1 through 13 is introduced and tempted. That's what chapter 1, verses 1 to 13 will cover, and we'll be there next time we're together. We're going to look at the servant who is introduced by John. But what is interesting, he is tempted in the wilderness by Satan. How do I know that? Because the Bible says so. You will learn when you study your Bible that it will give you sufficient information to inform you, to prepare you for life. Guard against reading into it. Train yourself to pull out of it what is there. Names are mentioned on purpose, and when they're left out, it's for a purpose. We don't always know why. For example, the name Mark never appears in the book, even though he wrote it. Tradition tells us he wrote it. Church fathers encourage us to believe that he's the one who wrote it. He certainly reveals a number of things about Peter in this gospel that the others don't reveal, so it's probably through his association with Peter. But look here. It says, verse 6, John was clothed with camel's hair, and he wore a leather belt around his waist. His diet was locusts and wild honey. Got to watch out for a guy like that, by the way. He was preaching and saying, "After me, one is coming who is mightier than I, and I am not fit to stoop down and untie the thong of his sandals." I love that about John the Baptizer. Reason I love him is because, as John writes, he is the one who said, "He must increase, I must decrease." Forget about me. He's the man who lost his congregation. And he applauded the one who got the congregation. You will love John the Baptizer, though you don't want to get close to him. You'll start itching. Look, chapter 1, verse 13, we read, Jesus was in the wilderness 40 days, tempted by Satan. He was with wild beasts and the angels ministering to him. We'll look at all of that next time. But look closely. There is a literal Satan. Our culture will tell you that's nonsense. The culture is nonsense. The scriptures are true, and let everyone else be a liar. There is a literal Satan, And he tempted the Son of God for a reason. We'll look at those reasons when we're back in that section. While he is with wild beasts, Satan has a desire to get him dislodged and move him off target. So he is introduced and he is tempted. Now, the second section, chapter 1, verse 14, all the way to chapter 8, verse 30. Here we go. He is ministering and training. He's ministering to the multitudes. Remember, there's a growing number of people that are following him. He's ministering, and we'll see that from this first chapter on, and he's also training. Let me show you an example. Look at chapter 3, verse 14, another great verse you'd be wise to memorize. Mark 3, 14, he is the Lord Jesus. That's why it's capitalized with a capital H. Jesus appointed 12. That would be, of course, the 12 disciples. They are, by the way, named in the Gospels. And it's a bit of an interesting process of getting the list complete. You might think there's one place where they're all there and there's no complication, but there is complication. However, we read here simply, remember, Mark's not given the complication. He appointed 12 so that they would be with him and that he could send them out to preach. Don't go any further. That is the ministry of Jesus to the disciples, and that is his ministry to you and to me in that order. First, what? That we would be with him. That's first. And then, as having been with him, learned from him, trained by him, deepened through him, guided by him, directed with gifts given because of him, he then sends us out to minister. Here he calls it preaching. That's what the disciples did. Many of you have been doing ministry, but you've not really been with him sufficiently. So you're operating with a lot of zeal, but not a lot of knowledge. If you're going to minister effectively, you need knowledge, and you need prayer, and you need devotion, and you need time. And in the process of time, you'll be better prepared to minister to others. Doesn't mean you don't minister in the process, but you don't minister as effectively until you spent sufficient time with him. I would dare say some of you could not name the last time you have spent 20 minutes in the presence of the Savior with nothing else going on. No music, no activity, no television, no people, just isolated time with the Lord Jesus Christ. Vertical, his speaking to you and you're speaking to him, his using his word in your heart and you're responding to him with your questions and prayers and devotion. Be with him. And then, having been with him, you are well equipped to be sent forth to preach, to teach, to minister, to love, to encourage, to show comfort and compassion and care. That's a grand verse on ministry and training. Now, the third section on your outline again, the servant is resisted and rejected. He is resisted and rejected. Here, pressure intensifies. It intensifies for the disciples because they are sort of disillusioned, thinking he was going to set up his kingdom. And now he's starting to talk about dying and suffering and being arrested and being scourged and crucified. What kind of a future is that? I left my nets to follow you. I gave up my tax collecting business to follow you. We had a lucrative thing going on, Jesus, and now you're telling us you're going to die. What's that about? They missed it by a mile. And Jesus tries to prepare them, but you'll read over and over in Mark, they did not understand. Peter even says to him that he was off target. In fact, Mark says he rebuked Jesus. Can you imagine? And Jesus says to Peter, "You get behind me, Satan. I've had one encounter with you, and this is not another one I'm going to take on." Life is kind of like that. We're moving through it. Things seem fairly clear and plain. We think we know where the Lord's going. Out of the blue, he turns a corner and doesn't tell us about it. Where did that come from? and we got a new direction going, and we say, wait, Lord, I didn't sign up for the long haul. I just like the part where it's, you know, health and wealth. I just like to get what I asked for. And it's at that point he says, it's never about health and wealth. It is about my plan for your life, which includes suffering and pain and hardship and disappointment and even some deaths you didn't expect. The Gospel by Mark puts it all together so beautifully. In fact, you know what happens when I read the Gospel by Mark? I realize I live my life before an audience of one. One. Os Guinness, in a magnificent book titled The Call, you need to read The Call. Os Guinness writes this: living before the audience of one transforms all our endeavors. Christ-centered heroism does not need to be noticed or publicized. The greatest deeds are done before the audience of one, and that is enough. Churchill once remarked in a speech in the House of Commons, writes Guinness, nothing is more dangerous than to live in the temperamental atmosphere of a Gallup poll, always feeling one's pulse and taking one's temperature. Churchill was as impervious to atmosphere as Harry Truman, who, during his presidency, dropped the first atomic bomb. Truman once said, I wonder how far Moses would have gone if he had taken a poll in Egypt. Guinness concludes, the Puritans lived as if they had swallowed gyroscopes. We modern Christians live as if we swallowed Gallup polls. Do you wish to be inner-directed rather than other-directed and truly make one audience decisive, the audience of one? Listen to Jesus of Nazareth answer his call. It'll change your whole life. Answer his call. You find yourself wanting to please him, it is remarkable how that will transform your insecurities and also will lessen your popularity, I might add. But of course, if you'd rather be popular than right, that's your call. There's a fourth part in this great book that I want you to get a hold of before we're through with our study, and that's the servant triumphant and exalted. The servant triumphant and exalted. Here is the part where the disciples all forsook him and fled. Why? Well, because their Savior died. Disillusioned, brokenhearted, confused, fearful, they left the scene of the cross, except for John, who stayed with his mother. And then behind closed doors, Jesus comes and presents himself to them, shows him his hands and his side with the scars, and they see him triumphant. Later, he is ascending into heaven, Mark writes of it, and that's when he's exalted, triumphant and exalted. How do we apply something like this? I've chosen three afterthoughts for application. I always like to do this when we get to the end of a message, because I think it's invaluable that we take something home with us. Here they are. First, if Jesus is our model, then servanthood is our method. If Jesus is our model, and he is, we never get closer to his lifestyle than servanthood. I love it that Mark presents him as a servant. A servant. You are never more Christ-like than when you serve another person. For some of you who find yourself with your marriage partner and life becoming increasingly more disabled, your great role as a model of Christ is to serve your marriage partner. Serve her, serve him well. Serving your parents as they age. Serving the needs as you see them. Serving. Remember, the Son of Man did not come to be served, but to serve. That's our method. All right, here's the second. If servanthood is our method, then people are our ministry. Makes sense. I don't serve this pulpit. I don't serve this building. I serve people. I don't serve a policy, I serve people. That's why here at Stonebriar, we emphasize constantly the people who are around us, among us, some in need. That's why we have a fund we take up regularly that we're able to use to help people who can't make it on their own for a while. So we have a benevolence fund because ministry is people. That's why music is important, because people help us with music, and that's why we are in it together. We're people serving the Savior. Servanthood leads to touching the lives of people. You forget that when you're in a hurry to get things done, you rush and rush until life's no fun. Before you know it, you isolate yourself and you become a workaholic, not in touch with people. Here's the third. If people are our ministry, involvement is the means. Involvement is the key. And we have Mark to thank for that, because his is the book that gets us engaged. You know what's remarkable to me? One quick glance, and then we're through, I promise. Chapter 10. Turn again. Verse 32. They were on the road going to Jerusalem. Jesus was walking ahead of them, and they were amazed, and those who followed him were fearful. Again, he took the 12 aside and began to tell them what was going to happen to him, saying, "Behold, we're going up to Jerusalem, and the Son of Man will be delivered to the chief priests and the scribes. They'll condemn him to death. They'll hand him over to the Gentiles. They'll mock him and spit on him and scourge him and kill him. 3 days later, he will rise again." Verse 35. Look what came on the heels of that. James and John, the two sons of Zebedee, came up to Jesus saying, "Teacher, we want you to do for us whatever we ask of you." Ever prayed something like that? Rather regularly, don't we? And he said to them, "What do you want me to do for you?" They said, "Grant that we may sit one on your right and one on your left in your glory." He'd been talking about his death. They want to know, can we sit on your right? We don't want the center seat, that's yours. But could I have this one, and could my brother have that one? I mean, that'd be okay, wouldn't it? And verse 38, Jesus said, "You don't know what you're asking. Are you able to drink the cup that I drink and be baptized with the baptism which I'm baptized?" They said, "We're able." Doesn't that sound like us in an unguarded moment? "Yeah, we're ready." "No, you're not. You have so much to learn before you suffer like I'm going to suffer, and you will suffer like this. So much to learn." And chapter 10, verse 45, sort of the turning point we mentioned earlier, even the Son of Man didn't come to be served, but to serve. That's the first section. And to give his life a ransom for many, that's the last section. That caused Robert Raines to write this in his book, Creative Brooding. "I'm like James and John, Lord. I size up other people in terms of what they can do for me, how they can further my program, feed my ego, satisfy my needs, give me strategic advantage. I exploit people, ostensibly for your sake, but really for my own sake. Lord, I turn to you to get the inside track and obtain special favor, your direction for my schemes, your power for my projects, your sanction for my ambition, your blank check for whatever I want. I'm like James and John, Lord. Change me, Lord. Make me a man who asks of you and of others, what can I do for you?" Wouldn't it be great when we finish the book of Mark that we're all asking that, genuinely, what can I do for you? When we do, we are most like Christ. And by then, we'll not only have gone through the book of Mark would have gone through us. Thank you, Father, for the things we learned from you. In just a brief span of time, we journeyed over a 16-chapter book, and we find ourselves on tiptoe, anxious to know better the servant you gave to this world centuries ago. May his life change ours. May his motivation purify ours. May his ministry affect ours so that we become unassuming servants before an audience of one. I pray in the name of Jesus Christ. Everybody said, amen.
2: There it is, one verse holding an entire gospel together. The Son of Man came not to be served, but to serve, and to give his life as a ransom for many. Take a moment to let that settle in. Everything Jesus did, he did for you. And the invitation today is to simply receive it, to stop striving, stop earning, and rest in what he's already accomplished on your behalf. 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Chuck Swindoll, our Bible teacher, has just begun a brand new study through the Gospel according to Mark. 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I'm referring to his personal memoir called Awakened by Grace. 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Are you ready for some really good news? I'm Bill Meyer. Chuck Swindoll describes 12 simple words that will lift your spirit. Friday on Insight for Living.

0: Picture this scenario. You're really down, flat on your face, exhausted, defeated. You feel the devil's hot breath on your neck as he whispers, "You'll never break that habit. As soon as you try, you'll go out and do it again. It's hopeless." God doesn't care. If God really loved you, he would never have let this happen. God has forgotten you. You're on your own. You're toast. Yes, the devil is firing flaming arrows at you just when you're the weakest. What are you going to do? God has given us two weapons to fight our enemies, a shield and a sword. Paul talks about them. He says you take up the shield of faith with which you can extinguish all the flaming arrows of the evil one. Then he says to take the sword of the Spirit, which is the word of God. Our faith is a weapon of defense, and God's word is a weapon of attack. You can count on it. The devil will throw flaming barbs in your direction. If you have the shield of faith, you can fend off his attack, and those darts can't reach your vital spiritual organs. In turn, you can attack him with the word of God, and he is no match for God's word. You can be sure that if you quote scripture to the devil, he will answer back the same way he did to Eve in the Garden of Eden. Did God really say? That's when you use the shield of faith to say, "Old devil, the word of God is right and true. He is faithful in all he does." So the next time you're in a spiritual battle, remember you have two powerful weapons, the shield of faith and the sword of the word of God. These weapons we fight with, says Paul, have divine power to demolish strongholds. Claim that promise today when you go out to do battle.
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6: Committed to prayer. I know my baby. I know my son and daughter. And I want to place them in an environment that they're going to be mentored, discipled, pray, seek counsel, and ask a lot of questions.
3: That's Dr. Larry Taylor joining us today on Focus on the Family with Jim Daly for what will be an insightful, encouraging show about standing strong in Christ in school. And today we'll have some exciting news for you about a federal tax credit that allows you to support the school of your choice, even public schools, and provide scholarships for students. You'll hear more information about that later on, and we'll have details about that tax credit on our website. Thanks for joining us. I'm John Fuller.
5: John, I think every parent wants their child to grow up with a strong mind, a tender heart, and faith toward Christ. I mean, that's what we as Christian parents hope for with our parenting journey. Mm-hmm. And parents today are facing a lot of questions. There's a lot of challenges bombarding them is the social media situation, how much screen time. That's one of the biggest questions we get here at Focus on the Family. But what about their schooling? How is that going? What are the choices? Should I homeschool? Do I put them in a charter school, a private school, a Christian school? And then with colleges, where are they going to go? And what's the best value for the money? And man, we're going to try to address some of those questions today to give you, the parent, information to allow you to talk it over and think about what are those choices and what are your goals and aspirations for your child.
3: Yeah, this is kind of a high-level look, and we have two great guests with us. Here in the studio, Dr. Larry Taylor, who is president and CEO of the Association of Christian Schools International, and he previously led two Christian schools for many years. And then remotely from California, Dr. Barry Corey, the president of Biola University. And both of these men have decades of experience in education.
5: Oh, they do. Dr. Taylor and Dr. Corey, welcome.
6: Thank you.
5: Good to
7: have you.
5: Thank you. Yeah. Let me say, our vice president of marriage, Greg Smalley, went to the Rosemead School of Psychology out there at Biola, which is your school there. At the college level, how difficult is that to maintain biblical truth with, you know, young people that are coming in with all kinds of different worldviews? I'm sure it's not monolithic, but how do you as a Christian educator keep that the core thing?
7: Well, it has to be the core thing, right? I mean, there are too many stories of that central mission not being the core thing or being eroded along the way. So, I mean, we, you know, Biola is 118 years old, so we've been doing this for a long time.
5: Right.
7: And so when Dr. Smalley talks about his experience here, I mean, I get it. I mean, I see that from our 5,567 students. And I think they come to places like Biola, and there are many places, Biola's not the only one, that hold strongly to God's enduring truth that matters today. But we also want to do that in a way that we're giving students kind of education that's going to prepare them for the world that's before them. But it's a daily discipline. We're always having a conversation. How are we staying faithful to our mission, and how are we preparing our students for what they need?
5: Yeah, it's so true. And I think that's kind of the point. You want, as a parent, to make sure you're doing your research and where those good schools. Now, let's back up. You start with K through 12, Dr. Taylor,
6: right,
5: with ACSI, and you're working with, how many schools do you work with at ACSI?
6: In the United States, about 2,300 schools, but around the world, close to 25,000 schools.
5: I mean, that's amazing, the reach and the breadth of that. For both of you, and I'll start with you, Dr. Taylor, when you look at the culture, there are some big issues that are in the culture today. What concerns you most, especially with K through 12, and I'll come to you, Dr. Corey, in a moment, but K through 12, cultural inputs, what is making your job challenging today?
6: Yeah, well, it's exciting, especially here in the United States. Every day, 55 million kids are going somewhere to school. Either
5: 55 million?
6: Yeah, yeah.
5: I don't think we know that number. Yeah. That's huge.
6: 50 to 60 million. Yeah. It depends who you talk to, but around 55 million. And they're going, as you mentioned earlier, a variety of places. And I think the challenge before pastors, school leaders, parents, I would say the identity crisis of being comfortable in how God wired them and created them in His image. And I think that's probably one of the greatest challenges today for anybody that's hanging around young people. It's just their identity. Who am I?
5: You know, you think about that. You have a child right now, today, he's or she is a kindergarten student, first grader. Eventually, Barry, that child's coming your way, hopefully. They're going to go to college. That'd be a good thing. Now, college has kind of lost a little bit of its edge in terms of trades and other things, and young people choosing not to invest a large amount of money into that education. So I guess for you, Dr. Corey, at Biola and, representing Christian higher education, what are the things that keep you up at night?
7: I think students are disrupted. There is an instability in our culture. And, for us, it comes back to, what is really enduring and lasting. And we see that as God's truth in His word and His world. Students are distracted with so many devices and temptations to lead them in this direction or that direction. I think students are disillusioned in many ways. And I see that in kind of coming here and, wondering how do we live Christianly and in a world where it's so hard? And I think students can come here with some distortions on, the way God intended things to be with sex and sexuality and marriage and life and what justice is, and what does it mean to live a life that's countercultural. And so we inherit these 18-year-olds, and our responsibility is to take them to the next level of their faith and form them in a way that they're ready for when they leave Biola.
5: Yeah. Larry, let me ask you, when you are looking at families and that educational choice, ACSI, of course, is going to promote a Christian education. Sometimes parents are looking for protection. We want our kids to be in a safe environment. A Christian school hopefully would be able to supply that. The reality is that's not always true. Kids are kids no matter where kids are.
6: That's right.
5: And you're going to have some bullying issues. You're going to have other issues. But why should parents look strongly, if they can afford it, which is a whole nother issue, why should they look at Christian education as a very favorable way to go?
6: Yeah, great question. I think when we look at God's word, I mean, it's very clear that parents are assigned the important task of spiritual formation, Psalm 78, Deuteronomy 6. And formation is messy. You're exactly right, Jim. Christian schools, you can't have a bubble nowadays. You just can't have a bubble. Christian schools are not perfect. Formation is messy. The opportunity as a parent checking out a Christian school, the opportunity to mentor ambassadors and not activists. Fine line there. So if I'm a parent looking at a Christian school, I'm looking, whether it's preschool up through 12th grade, I'm looking carefully and how are they forming? What is their intentional plan? Is it complementing what we're trying to do at home, complementing what we're doing at church? But I'm that, you know, just dropping a kid off at any Christian school, I don't recommend.
5: Well, and I want to challenge that too, because I think we as parents, and I think I did this to a degree, that we're going to put the boys in a good school and, you know, that has a faith orientation. It was a charter school started by Christians. But I think I expected, okay, they're going to do a lot of that job. And I did what I could. But I'm just warning the parents, you got to be, it's like your medical situation. You got to be your advocate.
6: Yes.
5: And I think for your children's education, you need to be their advocate. Don't just put them in the system and let them run down the conveyor belt to Barry at college level, right? But in that regard, again, the choice is there. There are a lot of good Christian educators in public schools. I want to make sure we say that.
6: Absolutely.
5: One of them helped lead me to Christ when I was in high school in a public school, my football coach. So they are there and they need that recognition as well. But again, that's something, wow, am I going to be able to trust that?
6: Yeah.
5: And I would say as a parent, if there are better ways that you could go, look at those choices, correct?
6: Absolutely. I often think of the word congruent, congruency. Any place, church, school, baseball, doesn't matter. Any place that's going to have 1 second of my child's brain that day, are they congruent with the message of God's word, the message that we being the parents, are trying to instill in our home? But I think at the end of the day, the most important thing that a parent can do in selecting who's going to spend time with my child's brain and heart is, are they, I like how Acts chapter 19 talks about the school of Tyrannus, when Paul took 12 men for a long time, every day, to the school of Tyrannus. And of course, these men were the ones who took the gospel to the world, but they beat up ideas. Is that Christian school going to be a school of Tyrannus? Are they going to take on life issues, whether it's in the humanities, math, science, whatever? Are they going to form my child's mind and heart to whatever God's assignment is for that child?
5: Yeah.
6: And we know God has an assignment for every child. Is that school going to be a school of Tyrannus, prepared for anything that my child is going to encounter
5: for the
6: rest of their life?
5: That is really good.
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5: Larry, let me pry a little bit more on performance in K through 12. We read, again, in news reports that test scores are falling. Different schools seem to perform slightly differently. It's hard to compare Catholic schools and Protestant schools and public schools and charter, non-affiliated religious schools. When you look at that landscape, what seems to be working well in the methodology that we're seeing? Catholic schools tend to perform pretty well.
6: Yeah, I would encourage people to look at CARTIS, a CARTIS think tank out of Canada, extensive research on exactly what you just asked. They're on there. It's just a longitudinal research on comparing Catholic, Christian, homeschool, public, private, everything. And they study students 6 to 21 years after they've graduated.
5: Oh, wow.
6: So I think it's my go-to when I study what is working, what is not working. It's very clear, very objective, and it's encouraging. It's encouraging when we talk about Protestant which is what mostly ACSI schools are, Protestant-based, one of the most important things as a just a U.S. citizen, all right, just not getting into what's best, private, public, whatever, is can kids read? Can kids?
5: It's kind of basic. Kid,
6: you know, today, those 55 million kids that go to school, only one third. Now this is sad. Only one third of those children in eighth grade are proficient in reading. So just as an American, when we think about our world, our culture, the future of the United States, or wherever you live, we're talking about the basics, you know, reading and math. And I think it's very clear, how are the students performing on the objective testing? That's hugely important. Obviously, the discipleship of their heart and mind. That's the cornerstone. That is number one, top priority. But at the end of the day, if God really has an assignment for every child, and I believe that God does, that assignment could be that God wants them to be an engineer, a lawyer, a doctor, a pastor. And that means that their brain matters. And so performance in some of the basic fundamental educational segments is hugely important. As a disciple of Christ, it's important. But just as a citizen of this great country, it's important that these 55 million students can compete with anybody in the world scholastically.
5: Yeah, read and write and, you know, do arithmetic, those things. Barry, I want to ask you philosophically. You know, the late Chuck Colson was a good friend of mine. We talked often about education. That was a passion that he had, in addition to the prison ministry, prison fellowship that he founded. But, you know, he made some comments that really got my attention, which is in underperforming schools in low-income neighborhoods, et cetera, that we're locking these children into a life of poverty because they cannot access education that will help them to rise above their circumstances. And when you look at it that way, that we're in essence condemning a child born in a poor family, in a poor neighborhood, with poor performing schools, it's going to perpetuate poverty.
7: Yeah, and thanks for bringing up Chuck Colson. And I think if Chuck was on your show talking about this, he would just say, you know, hey, play the long game. It's gonna take some generations to change this. But the students coming to Biola, and I use this distinction more and more, that students come here for what they want and discover here what they need. And so when I see students that are saying, like, you know, hey, I want to go into the inner city and make a sacrifice and go through either, you know, teaching those schools, charter schools, public schools, Christian schools, you know, I think they're saying, like, I'm going to be part of the solution to those places that are often seen as less than. I might not make enough money. It might not be as prestigious on my resume, whatever it might be. So, but I just sense more and more that this generation is more interested in making a difference than they are in making a million.
5: I think you're right. I do. The Gen Zers seem to have that passion. You know, for the mom or dad listening to this, it can feel overwhelming, Larry. You know, I got to do homework now. You know, I've just had this baby. And now I've got to start thinking about their educational path. How do you suggest that they simplify this? Barry just got to it, you know, kind of look at the long game. But what are those practical simplification ideas about educational choice?
6: Yeah. Well, you know, we have 6,570 days from the time a baby's born until a principal will hand them a diploma. So as a parent, you know, to simplify, how 6,570 days, where parents know their babies better than anybody. And I would encourage parents to just take a step back and to think through not the money initially. I mean, we know it costs money, but to think through, I know my son, I know my daughter. Is what type of educational learning environment will they most likely thrive in? And I course, I'm biased. I'm going to encourage them to go to a Christ-centered option. But at the end of the day, there is so much information that parents can connect to as they are exploring the local options. But I want to encourage your listeners. I want to encourage all the moms and dads and the grandparents to take a step back, to commit it to prayer, seek counsel, and ask a lot of questions. Don't just think that because a school has Christian in their name, that they're all the way authentic.
5: Yeah, it's called being in a fallen world.
6: Yeah, exactly.
5: You could put church in there. You could put so many things in there because we're not perfect, and that's just the way it is. Let me ask both of you this. You know, again, many parents may only feel they have one option. That's public school. So if you're in that position where you don't have the resources financially to do private school or Christian school, how do you make the best use of that time, and how do you encourage them to stay engaged? I mean, you're both educators, so forget the difference between university and K through 12 for a minute. You know, if you're just consulting or counseling parents of younger children, again, who have to be in public school, what would you say to them?
7: Well, let me maybe approach it a little bit differently, Jim. And I would say, thinking when it comes to maybe public higher education, that is certainly an option and often seen as a less expensive option. But I would, some practical advice that I would give to parents is that, one, remember that between the ages of 18 and 22, they're some of the most transformative years in a human being's life, relationally, intellectually, spiritually, interpersonally. So those are years to steward well. Second, at least apply to a Christian college. You know, there are hundreds of them to look at, but at least apply to one. Three is, like, look beyond the sticker price. I mean, sometimes you say, well, I can't afford that. Look at how expensive it is. Well, there's so much financial aid that's available. Financial aid counselors are going to work with you. So I would tell them to, like, don't just eliminate a Christian college or university just because you look at how expensive it is, or, you know, how, you know, far away it might be from your home. So I would encourage them to think about that.
5: Yeah, those are good thoughts.
7: Yeah, and then realize that faculty can form you more than you might think. And so what major you decide to choose in a public university or a university that doesn't have any kind of Christian background, I think will, you know, get do the research. Know where those graduates go. Know what those faculty members teach and where they studied. I don't think that matters. Get involved in a kind of campus ministry. And there's so many, Chi Alpha and Reformed University Fellowship and, you know, Navigators and Crew and, you know, on and it goes. So I think that, you know, varsity, I think that matters as well. And get involved in a local church.
5: No, that's good. K through 12, Larry, getting more practical there where, you know, a parent can't afford an option. How do they make the best of that situation spiritually?
6: I love what Barry just said. I think first of all, I mean, there's just thousands of parents every Sunday that are sitting in those pews, and they really, really, really want their kid to be in a Christian school. But they I love what Barry said, they look at the tuition. Jim, I have literally counseled thousands of parents, family, friends, thousands of parents. If there's a little bit of interest in sending your son or daughter to a Christian school, take a step in that direction. Don't let the tuition, especially if you have more than one child. And so parents kind of give up. I can never afford that school. God is in the business of working that part of the equation out. And Barry hit it perfectly. Take a step. It's amazing what God can do. There's financial aid, there's tuition assistance, there's the school choice, many of our states, and now with the federal tax credit. But don't just look at that tuition and give up.
5: Yeah.
6: God can show up in some really powerful ways.
5: You know, you mentioned that federal tax credit. That's something new for the 27 tax code. It was voted in. Describe that briefly, because this is really good news for parents and grandparents.
6: It's excellent. At ACSI, we consider this a watershed moment. It's incredible. You have $1,700, every tax-paying citizen in the United States, dollar for dollar, a federal tax credit for $1,700. So if I owe the government $5,000 of my taxes, I can donate $1,700 to a SGO, and I can unpack that later. And instead of sending my $1,700 to the United States, I'm going to send $1,700 to the school of my choice. Right. I can designate a Christian school. And so the federal tax credit is going to give families incredible opportunities for, you know, again, they might have a state school choice option, but the federal tax credit is, at ACSI, we've been doing school choice for over 20 years. Last year, we allocated $15 million to about 3,500 students. We think this is going to, with the federal tax credit, it's going to exponentially increase.
8: Yeah.
6: We are an SGO. We're a scholarship-granting organization. It's called the Children's Tuition Fund. And this is the good, everybody can participate. We finally have a national sponsor a child program.
8: Right.
6: And so what an encouragement for the 55 million students. What an encouragement for the parents to have an opportunity now at the federal level to
5: And that's choice. Targeted to the school, not to the student directly. I mean, that's an amount that comes to the school for use.
6: Yeah,
5: and, but
6: yeah.
5: You can target the school. You can say, I want that money given to,
6: I can do a general, or I can designate a specific school. It's dollar for dollar, a $1,700 federal tax credit. What an opportunity to support faith-based education. And by the way, it's also this $1,700 federal tax credit is for all school choice, homeschool. It's even for public school.
8: Yeah.
6: I don't think people realize,
8: yeah.
6: They can contribute.

0: Taylor, ACSI. Thank you both.
1: Thank you.
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0: And we have quite a few follow-up materials for you, articles and other things that can help you in your child's educational goals, including the new federal tax information. You'll find that at our website for those details. We also mentioned a free age and stage program you can get involved with. This was born out of my experience with Trent, our oldest, at a pediatrician's office, where they gave me a sheet and said, here's what you can expect in the terrible twos. And it's kind of geared for that. 0 to 18, you're going to sign your child up, put your child's birthday in there. We're going to age that journey right with you. 0 to 18, every week, 936 weeks, by the way, 0 to 18. And we're going to give you the content to help you think about all the spiritual formation issues and other issues that you'll face as a parent.
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8: Here's another encouraging story from thechristianheart.com, the ministry that highlights how men and women display their love for Jesus in their day-to-day lives.
9: Cheryl Baxter enjoys helping others. She loves distributing food to those in need through her church food bank. But the food bank was running low on food, and there was little money to buy more. She felt the Holy Spirit telling her to do something way out of her comfort zone. But she obeyed and asked if she could use the church's empty field to grow fresh food. Now, Cheryl's not a farmer, but thought she could learn. She consulted people with thriving gardens. It took time, but now there's a half acre of land growing corn, potatoes, and cabbage. She tends to the crops before and after work. Even when the Lord planted a wild idea, Cheryl learned to be faithful. It's amazing to see what God can do through us if we just listen and obey.
8: To enjoy hundreds of other inspiring stories of people living out their faith, go to thechristianheart.com.
10: Millions will vote soon, but do they really know the issues? Now, Rob Schmidt is on Newsmax tonight talking about the war for America's future. 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A secure border, biggest tax cuts in history, inflation under control, lowest drug prices, largest crime drop ever, and so much more. Rob has the whole story on Trump and the media. So watch Newsmax on cable tonight. 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You should too. And down

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2: 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Welcome to Adventures in Odyssey.
3: Oh, hi there. Welcome to Odyssey. I'm John Avery Whittaker, but most folks around here call me Whit. 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
4: Famous dishwashing accidents in history.
5: 85% of my time is spent doing chores.
6: You think we should head it off before it even gets started?
7: I think I've got a better idea.
8: No!

0: pile of dishes is still waiting for you downstairs.
1: I know, Mom. I'll get to it.
0: It's also your turn to vacuum.
1: I'll just be a minute.
2: What are you doing?
1: Reading a magazine. I want to finish this article.
0: Heather, I've been after you all morning to get your chores done. The magazine can wait.
1: But I'm trying to find out what my romance quotient is.
0: Oh, I'm sorry. I didn't realize you were doing something important. Well, I'll get that.
1: Okay, that does it. My score is 65. You're as romantic as a pimple. What?
0: It's for you.
1: Hello? Hi, Julie. No, I'm just... Never mind. What time? Great. I have to ask my mom. Mom!
0: Yeah?
1: Julie and the guys are going to the movies. Can I go?
0: What time?
1: About 20 minutes.
0: You'd have to set a speed record with those dishes to make that.
1: Can I do them after the movie?
0: You know the rules. Chores first.
1: But Mom.
0: We wouldn't even be having this discussion if you did them 2 hours ago when I first told you to. Now finish the dishes and the vacuuming, then you can go with your friends.
1: The movie will be over by then.
0: Oh, well. The video should be out in a year.
1: Julie, I can't go. Never mind. I'll see you tomorrow. I guess Cinderella's not going to the ball again. Hi, Mr. Whitaker.
3: Hi, Heather. Hi, Julie.
4: Where are they? They said they'd meet us here.
1: Over in the corner booth.
5: Heather, I am your father.
6: My father?
5: Yes. And Mary Lou, the ice princess, is your mother.
6: Who?
1: Dwayne, why are you talking into your glass?
4: He's quoting the movie we saw last night.
5: Hi, Heather.
1: I wish I could have gone.
6: Yeah, where were you anyway?
1: Home, and thanks for asking, Ivan.
5: Doing what?
1: Dishes.
6: Ugh, bummer.
1: Go on, make fun of me. I know you're going to.
6: Well, why would we do that?
4: You're not the only one who's missed out on something because you had to do chores.
7: Yeah, I missed out on, like, summer last year because I put off doing the dishes.
6: It's a worldwide epidemic.
1: You know, I don't mind doing chores that much, but I don't have any time for myself. I mean, I go to school, then I come back home and do my homework, then it's dinner. Then by the time I get all my chores done, I have to go to sleep.
4: This is not news, Heather. I never have enough time. I've got a big project due next week for history, and I haven't even started yet. If my parents don't give me a break from chores, I might as well hand in a blank sheet of paper.
1: So why aren't you home doing it now?
4: What do you mean?
3: Can I get anybody anything?
6: I'll have a chocolate milkshake.
4: Me too.
1: Strawberry milkshake, please.
7: Just some water for me.
4: I've never seen you pass up a milkshake.
7: I'm saving up for a new guitar.
6: No wonder you made me buy your ticket last night. Forgot my wallet. Give me a break.
3: Well, I didn't know you played the guitar, Dwayne.
4: He doesn't.
7: I do.
4: About as well as I play the tuba.
7: You don't play the tuba.
4: I know.
3: Okay, two chocolate milkshakes, a strawberry milkshake, and a water. Okay, I'll be right back.
1: Hey, Mr. Whitaker, did you give your kids lots of chores when they were our age?
3: Oh, they had a few things to do around the house, yes.
1: But did you make sure they had some free time, too?
3: I don't think their social lives suffered much.
1: Exactly.
3: Now, don't get me wrong. Daily chores and homework came first. It was a part of being a member of the family.
4: I've heard that one before.
3: We wanted our children to understand that chores are important, not only because of the house or the yard, but because they teach responsibility.
1: We know.
3: Well, so what's the problem? You don't want to do chores?
1: It's not that. I just don't think my parents realize how much I do.
3: Well, if you honestly think your parents are being unfair, I'd suggest you talk to them. I'm sure they'll listen to you if you have a legitimate complaint.
1: Yeah, that's not a bad idea. I'll write out a list of all the things I do, then sit them both down and show it to them. Then I can explain why I have too many chores. You're right, Mr. Whitaker. They'll listen. They'll have to.
4: Good idea. I'm going to try that.
7: Maybe I will, too.
6: I'll try anything to get out of garbage duty.
1: This just might work.
8: Now on the Adventures in Odyssey Club, Connie has a proposal for Whit.
9: How can I help?
10: By hiring someone else.
9: I was actually thinking the new manager would. If she takes the job, what do you say?
10: Me? This seems like it would be a fun place to work.
11: I heard you were hiring, and I'm very interested.
12: I'm here to apply for the job.
8: Penny? New manager Connie has her first big decision to make on the Adventures in Odyssey Club. Don't miss it.
13: Mm-hmm.
1: Okay, are you comfy, Mom?
0: Very.
1: Dad?
2: I'm all ears.
1: Good. I've entitled tonight's discussion, "My Time is My Castle and Chores Are Its Dungeon." Dad.
2: Oh, I'm sorry, Heather.
0: Oh, we're sorry, hon. Please continue.
1: Thank you. I consider myself a responsible person. And when my parents tell me to do something, I will do it with no questions asked. I believe that, for the most part, I have demonstrated this unconditional obedience throughout my lifetime.
2: Oh! I'm sorry.
0: Go on.
1: But, as a responsible person, I feel I must also be responsible with the use of my time, and the time I end up giving to others.
7: It's a hard thing to really verbalize, you know? Because the way I feel about chores is something that's very emotional for me. I think maybe I had a bad experience with chores as a child, and it's something I have to block out mentally now. It was so horrible. Because lately, I've been having these nightmares. This huge vacuum cleaner is sucking up dirt off the floor. Then it starts to go out of control, beginning to suck up the furniture and small appliances. And finally, it starts sucking the life out of me.
4: This pie chart gives you an indication of how much my life is spent doing what. These are just approximations, but as you can see, 5% is time in school, 2% is homework, 8% is doing various things such as eating and sleeping, and approximately 85% of my time is spent doing chores. Pretty amazing, isn't it?
6: The next section of my presentation is called Famous Dishwashing Accidents in History. Just as a warning, this section is not for the squeamish. What you are about to hear may shock and disgust you.
1: Look at all the other things I could be doing besides chores. I could be writing poetry, studying astronomy, visiting the elderly in nursing homes, planting a garden, buying small gifts for the orphans.
7: So, anyway, since I really can't express myself well in words, I feel I can best sum up my feelings in a song. So, I've written this little ballad. It's called Bored of Chores. Chores are the hands that squeeze my neck. The twisted metal from an emotional car wreck. They're not worth a bushel or even a peck. Like having 48 cards and an unfinished deck. I'm so glad my name's not Melchizedek.
4: I would now like you to turn your attention to the movie screen, where I've prepared a short slide presentation. Here I am taking out the garbage. Notice how sad I am. It's almost as if you can detect a tear in my eye. Here I am weeding the garden. I don't need to tell you how difficult those stains will be to get out.
6: Allow me to quote from scripture. All work and no play makes Jack a dull boy. Now I realize that I'm not Jack, and that wasn't scripture, but I think that pretty much says it all.
1: So, in conclusion, I believe my productivity as a person would be greatly enhanced by the elimination of my current schedule of chores and replacing it with a less demanding one. Thank you.
0: That was very impressive.
2: I am floored.
1: You liked it?
0: Extremely well put together.
2: Very thought-provoking.
0: Oh, definitely.
1: So, what do you say?
2: Well, I think I'm going to need some time to talk it over with your mom.
1: Fine. Take all the time you need.
2: Honey, what do you think?
0: No.
2: My thoughts exactly. I'm sorry, Heather. We think the amount of chores we give you is more than fair.
1: But
0: if anything, the number should probably be increased.
1: Increased?
0: But since you worked so hard on your presentation, we won't do that yet.
2: Yeah. We'll take it easy on you.
1: Thanks.
7: And then my dad started singing his own song to the tune of Old MacDonald Had a Farm. He called it Dwayne Nick Oswald Had a Mess. They were pointing out stuff in my room, you know? Like a t-shirt here, a soda can there, here a book, there a sock, E-I-E-I-O. And then my mom started singing the second verse. It was like being trapped in a bad musical.
4: My parents were just as bad. I don't think my presentation meant anything to them.
6: My folks just made me do a report on dishwasher safety using scripture as a reference book. I'm not having much luck.
1: So we all struck out. I really thought they'd be more understanding. I mean, can't they see how much work we do? My list was at least a page long, single-spaced.
4: I wish we could go off to camp or something so they would have to do our chores for us. Then maybe they'd understand.
6: Well, maybe we just should not do them.
1: What do you mean?
6: One day we should refuse to do any of our chores.
4: But we'll get in trouble.
1: Wait a minute. I think you've got something there, Ivan. What would happen if nobody here did their chores?
4: I told you, we'd all get in trouble.
1: Think about it, Julie. Piles of unwashed dishes, messy rooms. They'd see it firsthand. The impact would be huge if a lot of us did it. Kind of like a strike.
7: A strike? Hey, I know a bunch of guys who'd join a chore strike.
1: A chore strike, that's it.
6: Cool, we could picket in front of our house with signs.
1: Yeah, we'll tell everybody at school about it.
4: A 24-hour chore strike.
1: We'll make up flyers, put them all over town. Every kid in Odyssey will join in. It'll be a huge event.
7: Hey, my cousin prints t-shirts. He gives me free ones sometimes when they come out crooked.
1: Perfect.
4: How about buttons?
1: Buttons are good.
4: We need refreshments, like lemonade or snow cones or something.
1: Yes.
6: You should be the keynote speaker, Heather.
1: Speaker?
6: We'd set up a microphone and a stand, and you could give this awesome speech, you know, like they do in those big rallies in Washington, D.C.
1: I never thought of speaking.
4: You'd be great.
7: She's right. You should speak.
1: Okay, I'm kind of liking this idea now.
7: How about a warm-up act?
1: What do you mean?
7: Me and the band can play, like, a benefit concert.
4: You don't have a band.
7: I do, too.
4: Yeah, you, Ivan, and a couple of really bad songs.
7: I told you I came up with a chore song, and it's really hip, thank you. It could be the theme song of the night.
1: Sounds good to me.
7: Cool.
6: Our first gig.
1: This is great stuff. Let's schedule it for, like, next week.
7: I'm free.
4: Good for me.
1: Okay, we have to organize some things first. Why don't we start working on a few of these ideas by ourselves and then meet back here tomorrow, okay?
7: Got it. Will do.
1: This is gonna be great, guys.
0: Dinner's gonna be a little late.
2: Oh, that's fine. I need to finish this report before work tomorrow.
0: You're doing a report on pink paper?
2: No, what are you talking about?
0: The paper in the printer. What is this?
2: Oh, Heather was working on something when I came in.
0: Chore strike?
2: Huh?
0: Dan, did you see this?
2: What is it?
0: It's a flyer for a 24-hour chore strike this Wednesday. It says, make sure your parents know just how much you do around the house.
2: You're kidding.
0: There's going to be t-shirts, a concert. Sounds like a pretty big deal.
2: Apparently.
0: You think we should head it off before it even gets started?
2: No. I think I've got a better idea.
1: I talked to a whole bunch of people, and a lot of them are interested in our chore strike.
4: Everybody I talked to liked the idea, too.
1: Anyway, I wrote down all of our ideas last night and printed out the flyers on our computer. Does anybody have any ideas about making picket signs and what we should put on them? Julie, why don't you make the signs?
4: Oh, I can't do that.
1: Why not?
4: My history project's due in a couple of days, and I still haven't started on it. I'm not gonna have time.
1: Well, can either of you guys do the signs? Ivan? Dwayne?
6: My creativity is limited to the field of music.
7: Yeah, what he said.
1: Okay, I can do the signs, I guess. Now, Dwayne, you mentioned t-shirts. Did you find out anything?
7: Yeah, my cousin said he'd give us all his reject t-shirts for free.
1: Free? That's great.
7: Well, maybe not. They were rejected by the garbage disposal company. My cousin made the dump truck on the back the wrong color.
1: Oh, what about the front?
7: We can put whatever we want in the front, but he wanted to charge us 15 cents a letter, so I told him to forget it.
1: Well, maybe.

0: can talk him down to 10 cents.
1: I think you're gonna have to do that. I made him kinda mad when I told him no deal. He wouldn't give me a discount now if I got on my knees and begged.
0: Okay, all right. I'll tell you what. You give me your cousin's number, and I'll do it.
1: That sounds good.
0: All right, the concert. Ivan, can you get the microphones and something we can use for a stage?
2: No.
0: Why not?
2: Well, I'd have to check around town and stuff. That'd take a lot of work, you know. I mean, isn't the whole point of this thing so that we have to do less work?
0: So you're just not going to do it?
2: I don't think so.
0: I see. Okay, how about the calls? I've got a list of people who I think might be interested in coming, who can make some calls over the next week.
3: No, Heather, I'm not going to have any time.
1: I'm not a phone person.
2: I don't really want to.
0: Fine. I'll also make the calls. Refreshments?
1: You know what? I need to get going.
2: Yeah, me too.
3: I have some stuff I need to do. You don't mind, do you, Heather?
0: Oh, sure, no problem. Meeting adjourned.
3: Well, see you, Heather.
0: Bye.
1: It's gonna be great.
0: Sure it is. Thank you all for coming. I really feel like everything's falling together and landing right on top of me.
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5: 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We always love hearing from you.
6: Hi, honey.
0: Hi, Mom. Can I use the computer, Dad?
7: Sure.
0: Thanks. I need it for... This place is a mess. What are you doing?
6: Oh, just watching a little TV.
0: Why are you in your pajamas? It's 5 o'clock in the afternoon.
7: Did you tell her?
6: I didn't tell her.
0: Tell me what?
7: Well, we've got good news for you. We heard about your chore strike, and we think it's a great idea. So we decided to join you.
0: Join me?
6: Sure.
0: You mean...
6: We're not doing any chores for 24 hours. We were so excited we started a little early. Hope you don't mind.
0: But this is supposed to be...
7: Supposed to be what?
0: Okay, I get it. I see what you're up to. Fine. Go ahead. Have fun with it. I've got too much work to do.
7: Hey, Heather, think you could get us some more chips?
0: Sure. What in the world? Mom, have you seen all this laundry?
6: No.
7: Oh, yeah. I passed it this afternoon when I was getting pretzels. Big pile of clothes.
6: Oh, my.
0: Mom, my blue blouse. Remember, I need to wear it tomorrow.
6: And?
0: There are stains all over it.
6: Oh, honey, I'm sorry. We're on a strike. Can't compromise ourselves, you know.
7: Right. We're trying to send a message.
0: Yeah, right. I don't have time for this. Isn't anybody gonna get that?
6: Are you gonna get that, Dan?
7: Well, I'm not gonna get it.
6: Looks like nobody's gonna get it, Heather.
7: Mm-hmm.
0: Fine. Hello? Hi, Julie. Kidding. My parents, too. Yeah, I know. Okay, you call Ivan, I'll call Dwayne. We'll meet at Wits End.
8: It's just too weird.
1: Yeah, my parents made all their own signs. Stuff like, we wishes for no more dishes, and laundry smondry, and chores are a bore. Stuff like that.
3: The house was a total mess. The sink was filled with dirty dishes. There was paper and junk all over the floor. This isn't the way I thought it would go.
0: I know. It's a little setback.
8: Little setback? My parents are gonna come out and picket with us. I don't think I can go through with this anymore. It's just too weird.
3: My mom is going to picket, too. I asked her what she was striking against, and she said, same as you, too many chores. Doesn't this kind of destroy the point of the whole thing?
0: My parents are doing it, too. But the statement still needs to be made. I think we should go ahead with it.
1: I agree.
0: But here's the thing. I'm never going to get all this stuff done by myself. The strike's in 24 hours, and we still have to make the rest of the signs. We need to call about 50 people. We have to make sure the t-shirts are done. Oh, and there's the snow cones. So how about some help?
3: I have to start my project.
1: I did all I could.
8: It's just too weird.
0: Well, I'm sorry, but if you want to be a part of this, you're going to have to contribute.
1: Have to?
0: Yes. If you're not going to help out, don't even bother coming. Just stay home.
3: So, you're making us do this stuff?
0: If you want to be a part of the strike, yes.
3: Kind of reminds me of my parents.
8: Yeah, no kidding.
1: I can't do a concert in front of my mom.
3: You know, I don't think I want to come anymore.
8: Me neither. It's just too weird.
0: Fine. I'll do it all myself.
1: So you're...
0: Just go.
1: Well, I hope everything works out still.
3: Yeah, no hard feelings, okay?
0: Sure. I'll see you.
3: I'll call you.
8: We'll see you.
1: Bye.
9: Hi, Heather. Everything okay?
0: Yeah, as good as can be expected.
9: Well, how's the chore strike coming?
0: You heard about it?
9: Oh, you put flyers on practically every street corner. Is it coming together?
0: It may not have the turnout I hoped for.
9: Oh, why not? I thought most kids would jump at the chance to get out of chores. Or does this have something to do with your parents' counterstrike?
0: You know about that, too?
9: Word gets around.
0: They really messed things up for me.
9: But you have to admit, they made their point.
0: They sure did. Which point?
9: The reasons why chores are so important.
0: Is that their point? I thought it was to embarrass me.
9: Oh, not at all. You did that all by yourself.
0: Thanks a lot.
9: Oh, Heather, you know, doing chores is important not only for the things we said the other day, but to help prepare you for adulthood. Don't you see? Your parents don't make you do chores because they're lazy or trying to make your life difficult. They're trying to help you get ready for the future. They give you little responsibilities now, so you'll be able to grow into bigger responsibilities later. We'd all love to get out of chores, if we could, but we can't. The fact is, we have to do them for as long as we live. Nobody's exempt. Well, what do you think?
0: I think you're probably right. I just wish you would have told me all this before I worked so hard.
9: I tried to. Well, are you still going through with the first annual chore strike?
0: I figure I have to. I put all those posters up and people probably will come. Oh, I better get going. I have a ton of stuff to do. I'll see you later, Mr. Whitaker.
9: All right. Bye-bye, Heather.
0: That's my last snow cone. I'm all out.
10: Heather?
0: I'm all out. Don't ask for any more. Oh, sorry, Dad. Hi, Mom.
11: You have a nice turnout here. A lot of people showed up.
0: More than I figured. I didn't expect all these kids and their parents to come.
10: Looks like they turned the no chores day into a family day.
7: Not a bad idea. Everybody got a day off together.
0: Everybody but me.
10: Though, I'm not sure the Odyssey Kazoo Choir was the best warm-up. The 1812 Overture was a little beyond their reach.
0: They were all I could get at the last minute, and I had to promise them all the snow cones they could eat.
11: They'll need them for their throats. But your speech was good.
10: Oh, excellent, in fact.
0: Mm-hmm.
10: But where'd you get all that stuff about it being nice to have a day off, but chores prepare us for adulthood, and how we often work harder to avoid the chores than if we just buckled down and did them?
0: I was inspired by several sources.
11: You look exhausted, honey.
10: Yeah, let's load everything up and go home. You look like you could use some rest.
0: Sure can.
10: Come on, then.
0: I just want to have a hot bath and go to bed.
11: But the dishes still need to be washed.
0: What?
10: And there's that big pile of laundry to do.
11: And the vacuuming.
10: And your room, don't forget to...
0: Anything. Just so I don't have to make any more posters, picket signs, or snow cones. You know, a day without chores is hard work.
5: In Ephesians 6, 1 through 3, Paul talks about one of the Ten Commandments. He says, "Children, obey your parents in the Lord, for this is right. Honor your father and mother. This is the first commandment with a promise added, that it may be well with you and that you may live long on the earth." It's easy to get tired or frustrated by the chores your parents give you to do. But the fact is, your parents have been entrusted by God to teach you how to be responsible, something that will help you throughout your entire life. So the next time you're tempted to complain about chores, remember that it's just another way that God is training you for your future. You know, I'd love to hear what you think of chores now that you've heard this lesson. Why don't you take some time out today to write me? Just send your card or letter to Adventures in Odyssey, Colorado Springs, Colorado, 80995. In Canada, write to Box 9800, Vancouver, BC, V6B4G3. And don't forget to ask how you can get a copy of today's episode. It's called Chores No More. Adventures in Odyssey is a presentation of Focus on the Family. Chores No More was written by Marshall Younger and directed by Phil Lawler. Our production engineer was John Tony. And I'm Chris, hoping you'll join us again next time for more Adventures in Odyssey.

0: Welcome to Preparedness Thoughts with John Stephenson. John understands the importance of being prepared. Through rain, rocks, and snow, he has seen it all and survived. He has seen major disasters like Mount St. Helens and how vehicles were stopped in the street from the volcanic ash. Earthquakes, too, including the Loma Prieta earthquake, which felt like it wouldn't stop shaking. People were without electricity and could not hardly buy groceries or gasoline. The homeless lit bonfires in the streets. The Bay Bridge and other freeways were broken. God only knows what will be next.
1: Welcome to Preparedness Thoughts by John Stephenson. In these days, a lot is going on, and some will look around and say, nothing has changed. It is just a lot of bluster, but things will remain as they always have been. But others will say, such and such is going on, and surely big changes will happen. After all, there are wars going on, and famine, and despair, and there are epidemics as well. There are those who say Jesus is returning soon. Some say Jesus is angry. I don't know, maybe you do, but Jesus is angry at unrepented sin, so let us repent. And that means that we will change our ways and seek to live a holy life. I also see hurt and violence going on, and even death to babies in the womb. Thankfully, God will forgive our sin when we repent, which is to turn from our wicked ways. And you cannot fool God. He knows your heart, and he knows your thoughts. So live faithful to God and love your fellow mankind along the way. There are shortages of food and water and many other good things in life. So this could become a greater reality than we ever could have dreamed, the shortages that are going on. So now is a time for careful wisdom. And we know what could happen in our world, in our life, but we do not know if it will happen. So with so many serious possibilities, we might want to play the what-if game and get prepared to show love and compassion to our neighbor as we examine what could happen. Have your storehouse full of supplies, and those supplies may be desperately needed one day. How good it would be for our effort to save a life. But how very wonderful it would be for our efforts to save a soul from hell. Let us each be prepared to share and to help and to save. May we each think and do what will give glory to God Jesus. Also, may what we do benefit the lives of ourselves, our family, and others. Be wise with your preparedness. Be wise with what you do. This is episode 85.
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God's not sitting in heaven looking at maps and trying to figure out. No, no, no. That's determined also. The first coming of the Messiah was determined by God according to his time schedule. So also will be the rapture. And we don't know the day nor the hour when the Son of Man is going to come. But he's going to come right on time.

0: God the Father isn't sitting in heaven staring at a maps app, you know, checking directions or recalculating the route or trying to figure out when Jesus Christ should rapture his church and return to this earth. God isn't guessing, and he's not confused, and he certainly doesn't need directions. The plan of God is already set, and his timing is perfect in every detail. And when an appointed moment arrives, nothing in heaven or on earth will delay it. Welcome to Hope for Today with Bible teacher David Hawking. And on this edition of the program, we continue David's message, The Fullness of Time, from Galatians chapter 4, verses 1 through 7. David takes us into the Word of God in just a moment. First off, it's that time of the week where we hear from our listening family and friends. Matt, I love this letter because it comes from a guy named Jim, and what a great name that is.
1: Go figure, huh?
0: Go figure, yeah. What does he have to say?
1: Such a blessing. It says, I attended your church, First Brethren. Hmm. I took Greek there, and I got married there, and I had kids there.
0: Wow.
1: Wow. That was in 1970, 1975, it says. He's now 82, and I love this. He says, I'm still studying the Bible regularly.
0: Amen.
1: With God's love. Amen. Amen.
0: You're never too old.
1: No.
0: You're never too old to study the Scripture, to be blessed by the Scripture, and to bless others with what God is teaching you and the gospel he has put in your heart. Folks, we'd love to hear from you. If you want to call us at 1-800-75-BIBLE. In Canada, 888-75-BIBLE. Bible by the numbers is 24253. Share a testimony, or you can write to us, and we'll have the mailing address just later in the program. And now here's David with day two of his message, The Fullness of Time. In our main text, Galatians chapter 4, verses 1 through 7.
2: He will confirm the covenant with the many for 1 7. And in the midst of the seven, he shall cause the sacrifice and the oblation to cease, and for the overspreading of abominations he shall make it desolate, even until the consummation and determined shall be poured upon the desolate or the one making desolate. Some of you are saying, I didn't understand that. Well, go to Matthew 24, and let's begin at verse 15. When you therefore shall see the abomination of desolation. Now, I don't know what you're thinking. I'm putting something together without any biblical justification. No, he says, spoken of by Daniel the prophet. So Matthew 24, 15 and following is the commentary of Jesus on Daniel 9. Everybody with me? Now he says, when you see this abomination of desolation, that's a person. A prince that's going to come, standing in the holy place, so the temple's going to be rebuilt. Bible believers speak about the tribulation temple. It's going to be built. How many of you, when you went to Israel, went to the Temple Institute? If you haven't been there in the last couple years, it's all brand new. New location. New presentation. It's really pretty fabulous. But here's the problem. The head is called the Nazi, not like German Nazis, but N-A-S-I is like our word president. And the Nazi is now the president of the reestablished Sanhedrin. And now the Jewish courts have given them authority over all matters of family life and morals. Pretty interesting. They meet regularly, just like they did in ancient times. Now, in the Temple Institute, for years, people would ask them, are you guys going to build the temple? And the answer was always, of course not. We must wait for the Messiah to do that. I want you to know this is now the sixth year that they changed their message in the Temple Institute. They say, our rabbis have explained this to us, that we don't have to wait for the Messiah. We're going to build the temple and receive the Messiah. It all makes more sense. I raised my hand. No, it doesn't. Why is that? because according to the Bible, there will be an anti in the stead of Messiah, an anti-Christ who will be received by you, not the true Messiah. And as Zechariah still stands in chapter 6, verse 12 and 13, it is the Messiah who will build the temple and will serve as king and priest. But let's keep reading Matthew, because he doesn't stop there. He even says, whoso readeth, let him understand, knowing how many of us are going to be confused. Let's keep reading. Then let them which be in Judea flee into the mountains. Let him which is on the housetop not come down to take anything out of his house. Neither let him which is in the field return back to take his clothes. Woe unto them that are with child and to them that give suck in those days. But pray that your flight be not in the winter, neither on the Shabbat, for then shall be great tribulation, such as was not since the beginning of the world to this time, no, nor ever shall be. And except those days should be shortened, there should no flesh be saved. But for the elect's sake, those days shall be shortened. Believing Jews, yes. How about believing Gentiles? Saved out of every nation, tribe, tongue, and people by 144,000 Jewish evangelists. When? During the tribulation. Well, this is getting more interesting. At least, I hope it is for you. Let's go back to Daniel 9. Let's see if we can put the pieces together here. The Bible says, when the fullness of time comes, then God sends forth his son. So let me start. There's only four verses here. They're kind of long, but only four verses in Daniel 9, beginning of verse 24. The causes behind this prophecy. So the first thing I want you to see is the sovereignty of God. Why? Because it says 77s are determined. Can there be any fluctuation in this? No. God's sovereignty. Oh, by the way, just to encourage you all and to stop all of the guessing and fantasies, guess what else is determined? What is already determined? That's it. The day of the rapture is a done deal. God's not sitting in heaven looking at maps and trying to figure out. No, no, no. That's determined also. The first coming of the Messiah was determined by God according to his time schedule. So also will be the rapture. And we don't know the day nor the hour when the Son of Man is going to come. But he's going to come right on time. And I don't know if you all know it or not, it's going to be tonight. Wouldn't that be wonderful? All right. 77s, that's 490, are determined. Some of our Christian denominations believe that it's referring to actual days. Is it possible that the word seven, Shavuah, is used of days? Of course. Well, is it possible it's weeks? That's another Christian denomination. Yeah, it's possible. What militates against those two views are the prince that comes to destroy the city. Jerusalem's been destroyed 158 times. We're talking about a total wipeout, including the temple of Herod. Well, that's done by Rome. So you see, right away, biblical guys who are trying to exegete the passage correctly do not say days or weeks or months. Now, by the way, that's another view. But it has to be years because of that. Amen? Now, in addition to the sovereignty of God, which is a fundamental issue, Jesus was born on time, the Father's time. Think of the circumstances Joseph and Mary, her riding the donkey, and she's so pregnant, and they're coming, and there's no room for them at the inn, and all of this, and they go out to a shepherd's cave, and the shepherds were there, all determined by God. The baby came out of Mary's womb on time, and the rapture's going to be on time, God's time. We all hope it'll be soon, and we won't have to pay our taxes. All right, number two. What's the cause behind this prophecy, which is quoted in Galatians 4? The sins of God's people. This is amazing. You're kidding. No. There are three phrases here. One, finish the transgression. What is he talking about? He's talking about the rebellion of the people of Israel who rejected the Messiah. He will grow up as a tender plant, as a root out of dry ground. He hath no form or comeliness or any beauty that we should desire him. But he was smitten of God and afflicted. But he was wounded for our transgressions and bruised for our iniquities. And the chastisement of our peace was upon him, and with his stripes we are healed. All we, like sheep, have gone astray. We've turned everyone to his own way, but the Lord laid on him the iniquity of us all. He will make an end of sins. Well, how will he do that? If you're following this, then he will do it when the Messiah is cut off. Amen? And he will make reconciliation for iniquity. How can they be reconciled to God without a mediator, without the Son of the Father bringing the salvation and declaring us righteous by his own blood? We are justified by grace. We are justified from wrath. And we are declared righteous before God, and we didn't do anything to deserve it. It was grace all the way. But there's a third cause behind this prophecy. Number three is the setting up of God's kingdom. Whoa! The prophecy of the Messiah being cut off, the covenant of a prince who's going to come, all of it is a part of God's prophetic plan, which takes us right into the millennial kingdom of our Lord. Because, how do we know that? Because of Matthew 24, people, then will be great tribulation such as has never been on the planet before. It'll be the worst of all. So we have, to finish this wonderful thing, not only the rapture, but the coming of the Messiah to the earth to set up the kingdom. For Revelation tells us the kingdoms of this world will become the kingdom of our Lord and his Messiah. Amen? Let it rip. Shout it out. Now, those are the causes behind the prophecy. But it wasn't only to bring in everlasting righteousness. Listen to this. To seal up the vision and prophecy. If you're a prophecy student and you have studied Daniel, Zechariah, Revelation carefully, especially Revelation, you know that sealing up the vision and prophecy is the end of it. What is the name of the last book of the New Testament? It's the Revelation of Jesus Christ. Revelation means apocalypse. To take the cover off. When will the cover be taken off? It won't be at the rapture. That'll be only to the believers. When will the world see the cover taken off and the kingdom of the Messiah set up with all his glory? That will be when he comes at the end of the tribulation to set up his kingdom. Is everybody still with us? You got to stay with this because it's going to get a little thicker. He also said something that requires us to move it into the millennial kingdom. He said to anoint the most holy. The most holy is referring to the temple itself, the messianic temple that the Messiah will build, and he won't do it until he comes back at the end of the tribulation. So the one during the tribulation is the one the Jews are going to build, and they're going to receive the Antichrist, not the true Messiah. He's going to build the true temple that will be greater in glory than they have ever seen. You know, for the first time, I heard my Jewish guide. I've had him for 45 years. First time at the Model City in Jerusalem, I heard him say out loud, well, what you see here, because one of the ladies said, boy, I didn't realize it was so fantastic. And he said, what you see here is nothing compared to what the Messiah will build in the kingdom of our Lord. So afterwards, I went up to him. I said, well, we're believing a few things we never have believed before. And he said, don't get too excited. It'll be done by the Messiah, not you. Okay, let's go to the second issue. Those are the causes. The second issue is the command that begins this prophecy in verse 25. Will you please look at your Bible carefully? You might want to underline or mark it. The commandment to restore and to build Jerusalem. Wait a minute, we've had several. We have four of them by Persian kings. The street will be built again, and the what? The wall, even in troublous times. There's only one of the four Persian commands to rebuild Jerusalem that dealt with the wall. It is the one by Artaxerxes Longimanus. You have the following Persians involved in rebuilding Jerusalem. You have Cyrus, 538 BC. I'll try to go slow enough you can write it down. Critical issues in witnessing to anybody about prophecy and the timing of God. Cyrus, 538 BC. Number two, Darius, 519 BC. Remember, you're going down as you're moving closer to the Lord's coming. Number three, Artaxerxes, the first one who began that line called Xerxes. That was 458 BC. The fourth one is the one that built the wall, Artaxerxes Longimanus. And that's the whole story of Nehemiah.
3: 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His message here is titled, The Fullness of Time. He'll be back in just a few minutes to close out our time, but first, Matt's here, and together we have a couple of powerful resources we got to tell you about.
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3: 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Check it out. And before we get back to David, we want to quickly thank those of you who are standing with Hope for Today. Wow, this ministry continues because people like you believe in the importance of getting the Word of God into hearts of people around the world. 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
4: Well, friends, I hope you're understanding chapter 4. It's not easy, but when Paul started talking about the difference of a child who has an inheritance from a servant or slave, who's the Lord of all that the master may have, there's no difference until that child is officially adopted as a son of the Father. Wow. And that Roman understanding is what forms the basis of the teaching of Galatians 4, verses 1 to 7. We become sons through faith in the Messiah of Israel. We're adopted. Praise the Lord. And because you're a son, God sent forth the Spirit of your son, of his son, into your hearts, crying, Abba, Father. Abba is still used by children in Israel today. It's an endearing term, as they call their dad, Abba, Abba, Abba. But it means the one they love.

0: father. Wow. Well, I'm going to talk more about this, and I hope that you can be with us for every one of these teachings. God bless you.
1: Well, thank you, David. You know, God really doesn't need directions, does he? He doesn't need to recalculate. He's never late. The God who sent his son when the fullness of time had come is still sovereign over history and the future. And when the next appointed moment arrives, his plan will unfold exactly as he has ordained. Wow, amen. Well, join us tomorrow for day three of The Fullness of Time, David's study in Galatians chapter 4, verses 1 through 7. And be sure to join us then as we bring you the Bible, the whole Bible, and nothing but the Bible in Galatians on Hope for Today.
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0: Most of us place a high value on our health, our happiness, or our rights. And as important as these aspects of life are, they are not God's highest priority. So what is? We'll find out today on Truth for Life. Alistair Begg walks us through the Apostle Paul's teaching concerning slavery, and we'll learn how the true servant of Christ responds regardless of circumstances.
1: First Timothy 6 and verse 1, all who are under the yoke of slavery should consider their masters worthy of full respect, so that God's name and our teaching may not be slandered. Those who have believing masters are not to show less respect for them because they are brothers. Instead, they are to serve them even better because those who benefit from their service are believers and dear to them. These are the things you are to urge, to teach and urge on them. If anyone teaches false doctrines and does not agree to the sound instruction of our Lord Jesus Christ and to godly teaching, he is conceited and understands nothing. He has an unhealthy interest in controversies and quarrels about words that result in envy, strife, malicious talk, evil suspicions, and constant friction between men of corrupt mind who have been robbed of the truth and who think that godliness is a means to financial gain. But godliness with contentment is great gain. For we brought nothing into the world, and we can take nothing out of it. But if we have food and clothing, we will be content with that. People who want to get rich fall into temptation and a trap and into many foolish and harmful desires that plunge men into ruin and destruction. For the love of money is a root of all kinds of evil. Some people eager for money have wandered from the faith and pierced themselves with many griefs. Amen. What does the Bible have to say concerning the church making an impact on its culture? Does the Bible encourage us to think in terms of changing structures and organizations first and foremost, in order that we might then be able to have a context in which the gospel may flourish, which is exactly what is taught in certain circles? Or does the New Testament teach that it is right for us to think of the gospel transforming individuals first and foremost, and for those individual transformed lives making an impact on the structures of a culture? Now, you're sensible people, and to you is given the responsibility of wrestling with these things, because to each of us is given the privilege of making an impact, for good or for ill, in the culture in which we live. And the fact is that opinions vary a great deal, even among well-meaning Christians. But since the Bible is our sole authority, we must be paying attention to what the Bible says first and foremost, and seeking to discover the precepts that it conveys, as well as the patterns that it displays. And there are very clearly principles which run throughout all of Scripture. Not every express question that we may bring can be found in the pages of Scripture to be granted an answer. But there is no question of life that when we turn to the Scriptures, we are unable to find the biblical principles which we can then bring to bear upon that specific question. Now, the most obvious question in turning to these opening verses of 1 Timothy 6 is, why is it that there is no call on the part of the apostle for some kind of social revolt or disruption in relationship to the matter of slavery? Those who teach that the Bible provides, as it were, a mandate for some kind of political and theological liberation must be clearly disconcerted by coming to the passages where you would most expect to find that happen and discovering that it doesn't happen at all. In fact, quite the reverse is seen to take place. Now, the discovery is obvious, namely, that the destruction of slavery, because it is this matter of slavery which was on the mind of the apostle and those who served as slaves, the destruction of slavery was not going to be brought about by insurrection or by agitation. But the whole matter was going to be dealt with, according to Paul's instruction here, confirmed in the rest of the New Testament, by the transforming power of the gospel working from the inside out, rather than a call which begins from the outside working in. Now, we need to be very, very clear in coming to these verses that although slavery was the very bottom rung on the ladder of social status in the Greco-Roman world, it was actually, in many cases, preferred by people to freedom. Now, that will strike us immediately strange, but if you want to read history, then you will find that what I'm telling you is true. The reason that people would prefer it at times to freedom was because it offered to them a security and, in some cases, good positions in households. Because we need to understand that there were an estimated 60 million people in the slave class, if you like, at the height of the Roman Empire. Indeed, secular history records that at certain points, one in three members of the Roman jurisdiction were themselves slaves. Now, there were a variety of ways in which people ended up slaves. For example, some became slaves because they were taken as prisoners of war. Others, because they were criminals, and part of their punishment may have been incarceration, and the rest of it may have been for them to have been placed in a household to serve as a slave. Thirdly, people became enslaved as a result of indebtedness. They were indebted to a particular individual. There was no likelihood of the person ever getting his money, and so he took the person as a captive into his home, and the person, if you like, worked off their indebtedness by serving within the structure of the household. Others became slaves simply as a result of bandits who kidnapped them and took them away either into slavery to themselves or sold them into slavery for a profit. The kind of thing that you find, for example, in the life of Joseph, whose brothers sold him to the passing travelers, and they in turn sold him to Potiphar into service. Fifthly, you could be sold into slavery by your parents. This is an intriguing one. And we can only imagine at some of the circumstances that led to it. But I'm sure it wasn't simply trivialities, coming home late with consistency and eventually finding that you were sold as a slave. But it does have an intrigue to it that some of the others don't. And we shouldn't go down that road, but it is food for thought over lunch with some of your teenagers. And the sixth way in which you could become a slave was you were born into an enslaved household. In other words, it sort of ran in the family. Your parents were slaves and you grew up and you became a slave along with your brothers and sisters. Now, it's also very important to understand in sketching that in, you're getting this picture that the enslavement is not a small group of people who are peculiarly brutalized in the culture, but it is 33 1/3% of the culture. It represents not only the most basic kind of laboring, manual labor, but slaves were also artisans. Some of the most skilled craftsmen in the culture would themselves be slaves. They were also teachers and tutors. They were, if you like, in the professions. And they would also, many of them, be serving as physicians. So if you think about it, you could take, for example, the cross-section of this group in here, about 1,500 of us or so, maybe a little less, and you could say that approximately 500 of carpenters and teachers and doctors and business folks would, in that context of first century Greco-Rome, we would have found ourselves in the context of enslavement. Now, the reason I labor this point is because I want you to understand that the context to which Paul is writing is not immediately akin to the racially motivated slavery here in the United States. And you know that I've worked hard to tell you that we will never understand the Bible, we will never be able to understand the Bible and apply it to the now unless we understand it in the then. Unless we understand the historic context in which it is written, we dare not begin to immediately make application to another point in time. First, we must see it there, then we apply it. And the danger is, in coming to this issue of slavery, as soon as we see the word slavery, we begin to think of certain scenes that would not have been the scenes to which Paul was writing in first century Greek or Roman culture. Now, in saying that, I'm not suggesting that there is nothing to be learned from this for that, but I'm simply making the observation, and it's an important distinction. It is also important to understand that, and this is a question that always comes up. I remember doing a Bible study at the law school here at Case Western way back in 94, 95, and we did the book of Titus together. We went through it, a group of law students and myself. And I remember getting to a verse that we're going to come to in a moment or two and getting into a huge discussion that lasted for one session and then another session about why it was that Paul apparently gave credence, if you like, to enslavement, and why it was that he was not agitating for some social disruption and some radical change. And it is an obvious and important question to any thinking individual. Part of the answer is in what he does not say. Now, let me try and explain this as simply as I can. Throughout his epistles, he addresses various groups and he gives instructions concerning them. He addresses classes of people, if you like. At one point, he will address husbands and wives. And when he calls for husbands and wives to live in a certain way, because this is part of the social structure of life, he underpins the call to live in a certain way by quoting foundational truths from the rest of the Bible. I can see your eyes are glazing over. So turn to Ephesians chapter 5 for just a moment. Let me illustrate what I mean. Ephesians 5 and 31. He says, "For this reason, a man will leave his father and his mother and be united to his wife, and the two will become one flesh." Now, what he is doing there is he is quoting. He is appealing to the way in which God has established things to be from the beginning. In other words, he says, now here is a social unit, husbands and wives. This is how you are to live, and this is why you are to live this way. So he takes it, and he substantiates his call by quoting Scripture. Now, when he comes to the issue of slavery, he doesn't underpin it with anything. He doesn't go somewhere and say, slavery is fine, and slavery is okay, and slavery is part of God's plan, as it were, and let me tell you why, by quoting the Bible. He doesn't, because it isn't. And that absence is a crucial indication of Paul's heart and mind in relationship to that fundamental question that we're raising. In fact, Paul's conviction is that slaves should leave their bondage if they're given the opportunity. Now, at the other end, when he writes to masters, for example, in Philemon, he encourages the masters to seize the opportunities of manumission, which is the big word for the setting free of a slave. So to those who are enslaved, he says, you know, if you can get out, get out. For those who are masters, he says, if you can let your slaves go, you should let them go. Now, let me ask you a question, and it's rhetorical, you don't need to shout out. But look at the first two verses and ask yourself this question. What would you say is Paul's overarching concern in these verses? Is there a phrase that encapsulates what Paul is, if you like, really on about? And the answer is in the phrase that comes after the word respect in verse 1, so that God's name and our teaching may not be slandered. What is it that drives Paul's life? This. What is it that undergirds Paul's instruction? This. What is it that is to constrain the life of the believer irrespective of circumstances? This. Because the Shorter Scottish Catechism is right. The chief end of man is to glorify God and to enjoy him forever. That is the whole explanation of human existence in a phrase. And it is on account of the fact that we choose to disregard that vital principle that our lives are essentially in such disarray. The same emphasis is to be found when Paul writes to Titus, and you can turn a couple of pages over and see this, in Titus chapter 2 and in verse 10, beginning actually in verse 9, he says, listen, teach slaves to be subject to their masters in everything. That in itself is amazing, isn't it? I mean, if you don't think it's amazing, you're not thinking. Teach slaves to be subject to their masters in everything, to try to please them, not to talk back to them, not to steal from them, to show that they can be fully trusted. Why? Answer, look, so that in every way they will make the teaching about God our Savior attractive. What is the whole purpose of God? To get glory to his name. How does he get glory to his name? As a result of the worshipers that he seeks giving him glory. The Father seeks worshipers so that they may say, oh God, you are very great. That they may do that for which they have been created. And therefore, if that is the overarching concern of God, that he would be glorified, then it is the uttermost concern of the gospel that those who are redeemed would glorify God. You mean, even if their circumstances stink? Yes. Even if their lives are less than they hope for? Yes. Even if they're at the bottom rung of the social ladder? Yes. If they're at the top? Yes. His overarching concern is that the life of the Christian would make the teaching about God and Jesus attractive. Attractive. Now, you understand attractive, don't you? When he goes into chapter 3, he says, if you want to be attractive, let me remind you to remind your people to be subject to rulers and authorities, to be obedient, to be ready to do whatever is good. Good. You see, because all this shouting and barging around and making a big fuss and bother isn't attractive. It isn't attractive. And we're supposed to make the gospel attractive. To slander nobody. To be peaceful. To be considerate. To show true humility towards all men. This is because if you think about it, the only thing that distinguishes you from the pagan who is involved in all these things is the fact that according to verse 5, God our Savior saved us. He saved us. Where did he save us? Where we are. And as a result of salvation, there are going to be implications in the environment in which we live our lives, but as a result of salvation, he doesn't transform our social circumstances per se, and he certainly doesn't overturn civil jurisdiction. And the tragedy of it is that we have been more influenced than we realize by the kind of disruption that gave rise to the United States of America, where you have one group of English people fighting another group of English people, and the winners call themselves Americans. But in that experience, we established in this country a pattern for the way things are done. And it is therefore hard to realize that the church is not a democracy, and it is hard for the church to realize that the methodology that God has chosen to use to transform a culture is not the transforming impact of revolution. But when you have a nation that is built on revolution, and you have a church that is tied to that revolution, then you can see how it will champion all kinds of ideas, because they won't read the Bible. Or having read it, they won't do what it says. Now we're doing it all over again at the end of the 20th century. Just another deal, another day, another business. When will we ever learn? I believe this to be a foundational principle of Christian living. And it is this. What Paul is saying here, think it out, is the matter of our circumstances, while not irrelevant, the matter of our circumstances are not the big issue. Concern about my well-being or my status or my significance or my rights is always subservient to a concern for God's glory. So you see, the Bill of Rights is the Bill of Rights. We understand that. It has definite connections to foundational principles that are biblical in their framework. But the Bill of Rights, as to every other human-created bill, bows beneath the instruction of this book. Because the best of men are men at best. And when we start to live our Christian lives thinking that somehow or another, everyone, and God included, owes us something, and that he is supremely concerned to get us out of all of our predicaments, to transform our circumstances, to make life just one long vacation, and that God looks upon our lives and tries to move everything in that direction, you can see why people's heads are so messed up. You can see why they're so mad at God, because it hasn't come out the way expected. It was never the way God intended. He would have written it in the book if he wanted it that way. It would have been possible for Paul to mobilize the Christian slaves into some kind of insurrection or revolt. There's no question of his leadership ability. They could have overturned, to a certain degree, the social structures of the time. It would have been hard for them to make a radical impact on 60 million and beyond, but nevertheless, they certainly could have been an irritant. But as a result, they would have meant discredit to the name and glory of God. And so what might have been, or what was, if you say, a legitimate concern, a sorry circumstance, a poor predicament, a definite injustice, was lived through for a concern for God's glory.
0: We're listening to Alistair Begg on Truth for Life. He has titled today's message, True Servants, and we'll hear the conclusion tomorrow. Now, as we're learning, Jesus never promised his followers an easy life, but he did offer us a meaningful one. And you can learn more about what that might look like by requesting a free ebook from Alistair that helps you understand that while faith is often costly, it does provide the greatest reward. 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I'm Bob Lapine. Thanks for studying the Bible with us. If you're wondering if Paul's teaching on slavery has any relevance for us today, be sure to listen tomorrow when we'll apply his teaching to contemporary Christian work ethics. The Bible teaching of Alistair Begg is furnished by Truth for Life, where the learning is for living.
2: Welcome to Johnny Erickson Tada Sharing Hope. Johnny's story today will touch your heart deeply. It's about a Caribbean cruise vacation she and Ken went on.
3: It was a Caribbean cruise to the islands a few years ago, a chance for Ken and me to carve out a week for ourselves away from ministry. No phones, no emails, no Wheels for the World trips for Ken and me to go on. We were taking a break from traveling to, you know, developing nations to give Bibles and wheelchairs. We were far away from the maddened crowd, the pressures, the demands, no work, or so I thought. Ken and I leaned over the railing of the enormous ship, and we watched the passengers wind their way off the gangplank through a checkpoint and down the narrow streets of a Jamaican village to the marketplace 5 blocks away. Ken looked at me and said, "Are you ready?" And I said, "Let's go." So, decked out in our tourist garb, we made our way through the lines of hawkers and taxicab drivers. Ken waved them off, and we proceeded to head down the street on the right-hand side, where most of the cruise ship tourists were walking. But then, I looked at the other side of the road, and I noticed a few beggars. I thought, maybe the cruise line doesn't allow them on this side of the street. But then, I spotted a young Jamaican woman in a wheelchair beside a table of seashell necklaces. Ken and I looked at each other and said, "We don't belong on this side of the street. We belong over there." So we left the tourists and crossed the road. We were late getting to the marketplace for chatting with so many disabled people who lined the left side of the street. By the time we reached the village center, I found a place under the shade of the colonnade, and sitting there, I noticed a happy-looking Jamaican man wearing a straw hat. He was seated at the corner of the colonnade. He was a one-man band, he was, strumming a banjo while pumping drums and a horn with his good foot. I noticed his other leg was amputated. His music was upbeat, and so I wheeled to the tourist to get closer. And when he saw me kind of bob my head to his rhythm, this man picked up a pair of maracas and offered them to me. "Here, lady, come and join me, ladies." I smiled as I shook my head. "Oh, no." But when he saw my smile, he stood up, hobbled over, and tried to place the maracas in my hand. That's when he drew back, stunned. He realized that not only were my legs paralyzed, but I did not have use of my hands. His smile turned to dismay, and he cried to everyone gathered there, "Oh, pray for this lady, pray for her." The group didn't know how to react. Ken arrived on the scene, and together we tried to alleviate everyone's concerns, especially the Jamaican with the banjo. I tried to reassure him, "It's okay, really, I'm happy because of Jesus." At which point, he pressed his hands together and lowered his head as if to show me he would pray. That night, back in the ship's dining room, surrounded by elegant china, linen, I stared into the candle at our table, and I whispered, "What an honor." And it was, because a poor man considered me poorer than himself. A disabled man considered my disability a thing to be pitied, to have compassion on. I was the recipient of charity from a toothless old Jamaican with one leg, and I could not have had a greater tribute. Oh, what a privilege to be less than the least, to be lower than the lowliest that we desire to serve. Oh, to be like Christ. What an experience, and I will never forget it.
2: Listening friend, what's our Lord Jesus saying to you today? Are you struggling and feeling like you're less than the least, lower than the lowliest? If so, you can be like Johnny and thank God for the honor of sharing in the suffering of Christ. Johnny and I would love to pray for you. So go to johnnyradio.org, and thanks for listening.
4: With SRN News, I'm John Scott. East Isis, now a Category 2 storm with maximum wind speeds of 100 miles per hour. It's gaining strength, landfall set for late Friday in the North Gulf Coast. Georgia Governor Kemp declaring a state of emergency in anticipation of the Atlantic's first hurricane of the year.
5: As Hurricane Isaias approaches the Gulf Coast, Governor Brian Kemp said Thursday afternoon,
6: "We expect Isaias to begin impacting Georgia overnight on Friday, tracking toward the western part of the state with heavy rain bands, possible flooding, and potential tornadic activity into Saturday."
5: Because of the weather threat, he declared a state of emergency, allowing state agencies to prepare for the hurricane. He advised Georgians to stock up on essentials like water, food, batteries, and flashlights.
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7: In most homes, you'll find a Bible, or two, or three, but they're rarely read. Maybe it's because a lot of us don't really understand what the Bible is all about. The Bible is your instruction manual for life.
8: Is that what that is? Because I've seen these before, but I never saw one actually up close.
7: It contains directions in areas of business, relationships, finances, parenting, jobs. It has guidance relating to this life and the next. So why aren't more people reading it? Well, most of us intend to, someday. But we let everyday life get in the way. So why not reverse your priorities? Put off some of those things things you think are so pressing and dig into the Bible right now. 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
13: 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Good counsel is just ahead.
14: 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That is the making of a good shepherd.

0: When you get a couple of pastors together, what do they talk about? Church attendance? Favorite Bible translation? Where do you buy your pulpits? Well, today on A New Beginning, we'll see it goes much deeper. It's about honoring God, the responsibility of teaching God's people, and being a faithful servant over the long haul. Today, during Legends Week, Pastor Greg Laurie has the honor of speaking with Pastor Chuck Swindoll, his longtime friend and respected elder statesman.
1: Greg, I want to go back.
2: Yes.
1: When were you led to moving into a true crusade, where it became Harvest Crusade, which is known all over the country now?
2: Well, I always gave invitations for people to come to Christ like you do, Chuck, and your messages.
1: Yes.
2: And we would do little outreach events here and there, but Pastor Chuck Smith in around 1989 asked me to come down and speak at his church and do sort of an outreach Bible study for you, which he did on Monday nights. And it began to grow. It got really large. We were overflowing. And it was Chuck's idea to go to a larger venue. And he said, let's go to a bigger venue and do a crusade, like a Billy Graham crusade. And I said, okay, well, that'd be great, Chuck. We, you know, I could speak and some of the other guys could speak. He said, no, I think you should just speak. And then I said, well, where do you want to go? And he said, the Pacific Amphitheater, which seated around, I don't know, 18,000 people.
1: Yeah, I said,
2: well, that's a pretty big place, Chuck. And he said, well, we serve a pretty big God. And so we took a step of faith and went there. We broke their attendance records in the first week. And then the next year we went to Angel Stadium, and we've been there ever since.
1: Yeah, that's where I've known it, in Angel Stadium. And what a great, great crowd you have. What interest there is.
2: Well, you were with us when we did it here in Texas, AT&T Stadium, and that was the largest crusade we've done with over 100,000 people in attendance.
1: It was a wonderful experience.
2: It was great.
1: So, yep.
2: You know, so yeah, it was his idea, and you know, you've heard the expression, if you see a turtle on a fence post, you know he didn't get there by himself.
1: Right.
2: Right. So I think I look at my life and I see these things that God has done, and I just realized I could have never done these things, but I know that the Lord has opened the doors, not unlike you, because I've heard you say you never planned on having a radio ministry.
1: No, never.
2: You never planned on becoming
1: a writing ministry.
2: Or the chancellor of DTS.
1: Right.
2: Or starting a new church later in life.
1: Right.
2: That was a very bold move.
1: Right. I was 59 when I went to Dallas Seminary. And then I started the church here. I was getting up in years by then, and they wanted me to come as president. I couldn't say no fast enough. And Cynthia said to me, why'd you say no? I said, because I'm not presidential. I'm not one of those, you know, wonderful, beautiful minds that, you know, walk around a seminary. And she said, they know who you are. They know what they're asking. And I said, it's just, that's just not me. Well, they came again, and I said no. And they came the third time. And long story short, I finally came to realize that God wants me to say yes.
2: Yes.
1: And he wanted me to go as a shepherd. I could do that. And I shepherded the students. I even shepherded the faculty. And they had not been... Some of those men said to me they never had heard a grown man say to them, I love you, in their lifetime.
2: Yes.
1: And I regularly told him that. And that isn't, you don't have to be brilliant to do that.
2: Right.
1: But you do have to be vulnerable.
2: Yes.
1: And you have to be willing to say that to another man. Greg, I've had men just weep when they hear that. And when I got ready to leave the seminary, several came into my office at different times, and they just cried because they said, we've never had someone who really loved us like this. Which tells you that's what really cuts through, isn't it, Greg?
2: Yes.
1: That's what really reaches the heart. Speaking of that, brings up Kathy. You're rolling along teaching the Bible, and Chuck has got ideas for you. And Where does Kathy fit into all of this?
2: Well, I was doing this little Bible study, and there were these three girls that showed up. It was Kathy and her two sisters, and she caught my eye, Kathy. And it's almost like a light was shining down on her, and it was actually her sister holding a flashlight over her head.
1: You are a preacher, but you're also a red-blooded American boy.
2: Yeah, and I don't want people to think I'm just, like, checking out girls while I'm preaching, but I did notice Kathy. And afterwards, I said to her, hey, would you like to go out and get some dessert after church? And she said, yes. And so we went, the three of us went out, or the four of us, or three sisters and me. Then the next time I spoke, I said the same thing. Want to go out and get some dessert? And she got her sisters, and we went out. Then the third time, I said, well, let's go get some dessert after church. And she said, I'll get my sisters. And I said, I don't want your sisters. I just want to go with you. And so, Chuck, we fell in love pretty quickly, but there could not be two more opposite people than Greg and Kathy.
1: Really?
2: Oh, we're just the exact opposite. And I'm messy. She's very neat. I'm usually very close to being on time. She's sometimes late. She's cute. I'm fat. What can I say? We're different. but we had three big breakups, like, I don't want to see you ever again, and we'd break up. Then we would get back together, and then we'd break up again. So we got it all out of our system.
1: Got all the breakups out of the way.
2: And then we got married, and we have celebrated 52 years of marriage together. And,
1: congratulations.
2: And so, you know, I couldn't have done what I do without her. She's my number one counselor.
1: Good.
2: She'll always tell me the truth.
1: Good.
2: And
1: we need wives for that reason.
2: Sometimes a little too much.
1: Oh, I know, but you got to have it.
2: Yeah, and so she's been with me through all of it. You know, the hardest thing we've gone through is when our son died in an automobile accident.
1: 2008?
2: Yes, it was. Yeah, and it was.
1: I couldn't believe it when I heard it.
2: Yeah.
1: Everything in my life at that moment stopped. Mm-hmm. I'm serious. We prayed for you as a family. And Cynthia and I, as a couple, because we identified, we have two boys and we have two girls. And so I couldn't imagine losing one of them, just like you couldn't. If you don't mind, walk through that with us.
2: Well, we have two sons, Christopher and Jonathan.
1: Yes.
2: And Christopher was a little bit of a wild boy.
1: Uh-huh.
2: He was always a good boy, but he had a wild side. He went for a time where he was a prodigal, walking away from the Lord. Always was respectful and loving and a good son, but he was away from the Lord. He made a recommitment to Christ and was walking with the Lord, and it got married and had a baby, our first granddaughter, Stella.
1: Uh-huh.
2: He became a very talented designer. And he was the lead designer at our church in Riverside. He was on his way to church early in the morning, about 9:01, and he collided with a Caltrans vehicle. And my wife was having a Bible study with his wife, Brittany, and some other ladies. And Brittany was texting Christopher, like, what are you doing, or something. He wasn't answering, and I texted him, and no answer. Then I was calling the church. I couldn't get an answer. I knew something was terribly wrong, but I didn't know what it was. And then people started showing up at my house. And then finally, some of our pastors told me that Christopher went to be with the Lord. And it was like, I don't know how to describe it. It's like all the air left the room.
1: Yeah.
2: It's like time stopped. I collapsed. And I did. I just thought my world, I'm a Christian, I'm a pastor.
1: Yeah.
2: But I thought, my world just ended. How do you survive this?
1: I have no idea.
2: I felt if words could kill you, I could have died from hearing those words. And Kathy saw me and actually took my face in her hands, and she said, it's going to be okay. And there's only one person who could have said that to me, and it was her. And okay meaning not that this is good.
1: No, I understand.
2: But we will survive this.
1: We will make it.
2: We'll make it, because I just was like, how do you survive this? And even though I, as a pastor, I'd presided over many services, sadly, many for children who died, I thought, well, I know a little bit about this.
1: It's quite different when it's your own.
2: It's completely different.
1: Yeah.
2: But, you know, here's the interesting thing. I just fell on the floor, and I prayed a Job-like prayer. And I said, Lord, you gave him to us, and I give him back to you. And people have asked me, when have you felt the presence of God more than any other time in your life? And I would say that was the moment that God was with me. You know, his strength is made perfect in weakness.
1: Yeah.
2: And I was listening, interestingly, Chuck, you kind of play a role in this in your teaching from a distance. I was listening to your teaching on the radio, and you talked, and I don't remember the exact quote. It might be a Tozer quote, but it's something, before God can use a man, he has to hurt him. Does this ring a bell?
1: Yeah. Tozer, yeah. It is doubtful God can use anyone greatly until he has hurt him deeply.
2: Yes. That's a hard one.
1: That's a tough one.
2: Yeah.
1: I've had some people say, I don't believe that.
2: Yeah.
1: That makes God cruel. On the contrary, when you have been hurt deeply, you change greatly.
2: Yes.
1: You deepen.
2: Yes.
1: You deepen. You get quiet. You become more thoughtful, more compassionate, more caring, more understanding.
2: Yes.
1: That is the making of a good shepherd. Mm. There's a Scottish saying, some things are better felt than telt.
2: Yeah.
1: People can tell when you have a heart. You don't get a heart by taking a course on how to get a heart. You go through the heartbreaks of life, and out of that emerges an incredible world that never had been developed before.
2: Yes.
1: So that you have a capacity now that few have, because you have lost someone so close to your own heart that you'll never forget it. It prepares you to touch the lives of those who come with that empty, dreadful expression. I feel lost. I feel like I can't go on. I feel like I've reached the end. And you can say, You're going to make it.
2: Yeah.
1: And let me tell you how I know you, and you can tell them your story.
2: Yes.
1: I love another Tozer quote, and you'll love this. May not the inadequacy of much of our spiritual experience be traced back to our habit of skipping through the corridor of the kingdom like children in the marketplace, always chattering about everything, but pausing to learn the true value of nothing.
2: Wow.
1: I love that quote.
2: Wow.
1: You've learned the true value of life and the true meaning of death and grief and sorrow and bone-deep pain. I so respect you for going through it and being able to talk about it and letting it change you. I love Corrie Ten Boom's statement, give the gospel regularly and when necessary, use words.
2: Yeah.
1: You're giving the gospel right now, even though you're not saying a word, you're modeling it. When you get alongside people and you put your arm around them and you tell them you understand, you're helping them see a side of Christ they have not seen before. And you're not saying much at all.
2: Well, thank you for all that you said. That was just so powerful. And I know that's going to be a blessing to so many people, as it was to me personally.

0: Pastor Greg Laurie and Pastor Chuck Swindoll with some very moving comments today here on A New Beginning. And they'll be back with important closing thoughts in a moment. Well, Pastor Greg, somebody may be listening right now who's facing their own trials or tragedies or difficult challenges. Mm. They don't particularly count themselves as religious, but boy, they could sure use some help about now.
1: Yes, sometimes God will let us go through hardships so he'll get our attention. The psalmist said, "Before I was afflicted, I went astray, but now I have kept your word." So maybe something's happening in your life that's caused you to look up, as in looking up to God, and you're saying, "Help." Listen, that's not a bad place to be. In fact, that's a really good place to be. It's been said when you get to the end of yourself, you get to the beginning of God. Do you feel like you're at the end of yourself right now? Then why don't you pray? In fact, I would like to lead you on a prayer. Maybe you've never prayed before. You don't even know how to start praying. That's okay. Prayer is just talking to God. Let me lead you in a simple prayer. You could pray it after me, in fact. And this is a prayer where you're asking God to enter into your situation, but more significantly, you're asking Christ to enter into your life. See, that's what being a Christian is. It's having Christ living inside of you. It's a relationship, not some religious thing. So if you would like a relationship with God, if you would like God to walk with you through your times of difficulty, you could pray this prayer after me right now. Just pray these words if you would. Lord Jesus, I'm scared and I need your help. And I'm asking you to enter my life. I'm asking you to forgive me of my sin. I know that you died on the cross for my sin and rose again from the dead. But I want to receive you now as my Savior and my Lord. So I invite you into my life and I choose to follow you from this moment forward. Thank you for hearing this prayer. And thank you for answering this prayer. In Jesus' name I pray. Amen.
0: Amen. 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Well, it's so great to have Dr. Frank Turek with us today. He's appeared on hundreds of radio programs, including this one now, and many top TV networks as well, including Fox News, ABC, CBS. And we're excited about his book called I Don't Have Enough Faith to Be an Atheist. It's just been updated, and we're making it available right now. Frank, let me ask you this. Your book is so full of arguments for the existence of God, but what's one argument for God's existence that almost anyone can understand, you know, over a cup of coffee?
2: Well, one argument is the argument from the beginning of the universe, that the universe had a beginning. And by the way, even atheists are admitting that now. Mm. They're saying that space, time, and matter had a beginning out of nothing. Now, think about this. If space, time, and matter had a beginning out of nothing, what could have caused that? Mm. Only something outside of space, time, and matter. In other words, the cause must be at least spaceless, timeless, immaterial, powerful to create the universe out of nothing, personal in order to choose to create, and also intelligent to have a mind to make a choice to create the universe out of nothing. So I always ask people this question. When you think about a spaceless, timeless, immaterial, powerful, personal, intelligent cause, who do you think of? And most people will say God, but then they might say, the atheist might say, well, how do you know it's the Christian God? Hmm. And my answer is, we don't yet. What do I mean by yet? Well, I mean, this could be Allah or some other theistic or deistic cause. However, if you then look at the evidence for Jesus predicting and accomplishing his own resurrection from the dead, if you look at that evidence, which we do in the book, I Don't Have Enough Faith to Be an Atheist, and you realize that Jesus really did predict and accomplish his own resurrection from the dead, then you can say that Jesus is God, which means you can go back to this argument, which is technically called the cosmological argument that the universe had a beginning. You can go back and say that the same being that walked out of the tomb 1,993 years ago is the same being in whose divine nature created the universe out of nothing.
1: Mm-hmm.
2: So the evidence builds on itself through the book, I Don't Have Enough Faith to Be an Atheist. And one argument we use is the universe had a beginning, which means there has to be a cause like God to create the universe. And we verify that that cause is God, the God of the Bible, by looking at the evidence that Jesus rose from the dead.
1: So these are just some of the things you'll read in this book, written by Frank Turek along with Norman Geisler. I Don't Have Enough Faith to Be an Atheist. And we want to send you this book for your gift of any size this month to help us continue on with our radio ministry here in New Beginning. And you're going to be better equipped than ever to tell others about Jesus.
0: Yeah, that's right. 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Or write A New Beginning, Box 4000, Riverside, California, 92514. Or go online to harvest.org. Well, next time, more from Pastor Greg's discussion with Chuck Swindoll. But before we close, Pastor Greg asked Chuck how we can all pray for him and his wife.
3: We'll celebrate 71 years next month.
1: Congratulations.
3: Yeah. Pray for Cynthia.
1: Yes.
3: She suffers with dementia. Yeah. And it's slowly I'm watching that beautiful mind fade. I hold her in my arms every day. I caress her. I tell her what she means to me. We had such a marvelous romantic marriage and fun and travel and so many of the things that she came up with and they worked out beautifully. And so my advice to you, love Kathy. Tell her often how much. Set aside time for romance. Splurge a weekend or two or a few weeks of the year and really tell her it's for you. This is for you. I can never, ever repay you, so this is for us to enjoy together. Because she may not always be exactly as she is today. And you will never forget those times. I'm so glad Cynthia and I did that.
1: Well, thank you. Thank you for taking the time.
3: And the same to you, Greg.
1: My pleasure. Greg Laurie here from A New Beginning. I want to talk to you about something that's close to my heart. It's called AM Radio.

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1: I love Galatians because I want to understand the Apostle Paul's power and how God used him. It was the Holy Spirit that came on him. And no matter what impediments or weaknesses we have, God can use us to his glory. Amen?
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3: Hi, I'm Johnny Erickson Tata. Sandy was attending a leadership conference where she and all the young leaders were asked to read Joshua chapter 3 and 4. That's the account where the Israelites crossed over the Jordan River on dry ground. Then on the other side, Joshua set up stones, quote, so that all might know the Lord's hand is powerful. Well, at the conference, as everyone walked into the sanctuary, each received a small, smooth stone, and they were asked to write one word on it that showed what they'd learned. Then at the front, they placed their stones in a pile. That huge pile made quite a memorial of the work God had done in their lives at that conference. Stones of remembrance they were. And it's what God wants you to do. Remember what God has done in your life. And yes, mark it with a memorial. It'll be your reminder of what he has done, and it'll strengthen your faith for what lies ahead.
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5: 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Unearthed from beneath the sands of time, there are ancient writings containing ageless wisdom. Millions are finding these words are life-changing even today. Listen and discover ancient wisdom. One of the most well-known commands in the Bible is that we are to take one full day of rest each week. Isn't it odd that God would have to command us to do something that is good for us? Yet in our hard-working society, it's starting to make sense. Americans work more hours than any other developed country. We also have more stress-related illnesses and heart problems than any other developed country. More and more studies are coming out that show the incredible benefits of taking one full day of rest each week. Thousands of years ago, God commanded that we take a complete day of rest, and now many studies are reaffirming the amazing medical benefits of getting plenty of rest. More ancient wisdom from the Bible that the scientists and the world are finally catching on to. This ancient wisdom is brought to you by Biblica at Biblica.com. 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

0: God is still on the throne, and prayer changes things. 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The countdown is on for Prophecy in the News Live in Bristol, Virginia. Today, we're giving you a special preview with two of this year's featured speakers, Micah Van Hus and Southwest Radio Ministries President, Dr. Kenneth Hill. They'll give us a sneak peek at what they're bringing to the conference and why you'll want to be there. Let's get started.
1: Greetings, friends. 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It's the Prophecy in the News Live. It's October 22nd, 23rd, 24th, 3 full days with a special emphasis every single day. 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And before we get into all those kinds of things, I want to say welcome to two special guests who are joining me in the studio today. The first is our president of SWRC, Dr. Kenneth Hill, and the next is our director of Marginal Mysteries, Micah Van Hus. Micah and Dr. Hill, welcome to Watchmen on the Wall.
2: Thank you very, very much.
3: Thanks for having me, Josh.
1: We are looking forward to this conference. It's the first of its kind that we've done exactly this way, And Micah, perhaps it'd be better if you tell the folks what's going to happen on that Saturday, because this is something that you have done in different locations. It's the first time that we've sort of combined efforts here, and I know that I'm sort of beating around the bush, so I'll let you tell the folks all about what Saturday's going to hold.
3: Well, this conference, we're doing 3 days of different topics on each day. Thursday will be an apologetics day. Friday, October 23rd, will be a Bible prophecy day. And then Saturday, October 24th, is the day that I am kind of hosting. It is our annual Mysteries of the Bible Verse, which is the mysterious stuff of God's creation. I'm looking forward to this year. We have a couple of guest speakers with us. I will be speaking on my Angel's Eternal book, Realm of the Dead and War of the Princes. I will also be giving my presentation on my brand new book, Mythologies Decoded, Echoes of the Bible. We also have speaking for us Doc Brown. Doc Brown runs a YouTube show, a Prometheus Lens podcast, and he is going to be talking about Esau and what Esau really was. And, of course, his talk is about Bigfoot.
1: Okay.
3: And Esau was very hairy, and it's a fascinating topic. We also have speaking for us Mac Dominic. He's talking about Jesus versus the old gods, the gods of old. And we also have Tyler Gilruth joining us, talking about the transfiguration mystery, about the spiritual realm beyond the veil. Saturday is going to be, in my opinion, a lot of fun. I love to study the weird stuff of God's creation, but we will do it from a biblical foundation.
1: And Mysteries of the Bible Verse is something, this will be the third year?
3: Yep.
1: Third year.
3: We did Mysteries of the Bible Verse in Cincinnati 2 years ago, in Indianapolis last year. This year it will be in Bristol. It's been a lot of fun. I've met so many new folks at the Mysteries of the Bible Verse over the years, not just speakers, but also people who attend. It's always a good environment and a good conversation.
1: And Dr. Hill, you're going to be speaking on Thursday morning as the conference begins on our day that's focused on apologetics. And you've got the very first session. You've got a new resource that'll be coming out soon. The Scripture Speaks and looking at the book of Ephesians. And so we're excited that you're going to speak at this year's conference.
2: Well, thank you, Pastor. I appreciate you letting me know that I'm going to be speaking. Oh, I knew that.
1: Yeah.
2: I knew that. It's exciting to me. The Scripture Speaks has been a project that we've been doing for quite a while. We have some local things that we do in the Tri-Cities area on radio with that. And now we're having the opportunity to expand a little bit. We've got a book coming out. Books are becoming a greater necessity, I believe, than ever before. And they're becoming fewer and fewer in number, unfortunately. this series of books that uses the moniker The Scripture Speaks will be Bible studies on the books of the Bible. It'll be something that will be useful, I believe, mm-hmm. in everybody's spiritual existence. When you're wanting to study the Word of God, you need good helps to use. And, of course, the Holy Spirit of God is the best help you can have. And then you look for resources that the Holy Spirit has worked through in humankind. That's the next thing you look for. And, of course, that's by the preacher, the pastor in your pulpit where you go to church. That's a Bible teacher, perhaps in a Sunday school or other Bible teaching class that you have. And it's also in the books that are written. And we've got that new book coming out on Ephesians. It's going to be an exciting time, and we'll talk a little bit about that.
1: Yes, it will. And All Day Thursday is geared towards apologetics. As we said, Dr. Hill will be speaking about the book of Ephesians. We also have Dr. Lonnie Shipman, and he's written several books for SWRC and our publication branch called Beacon Street Press. And Dr. Shipman is a man of many talents, a great scholar and a scholarly mind, but he's also a very gifted pianist and a musician, can play multiple instruments. So we're combining his talents, and on Thursday, he's going to be speaking about how do we know that we can trust the Bible? How do we know that we can trust what God's Word says? And that has been so questioned in our modern day. And I'm glad that he's going to be addressing that topic. And Dr. Shipman also has a unique collection of rare and historic Bibles. He may have a handful of them on display or at least available with him as he travels and as he's with us on that day. So we're looking forward to that. But also we've got a unique presentation from Dr. Shipman on that Thursday. And many have heard his piano music, and he's going to be playing a whole session, about 45 minutes of majestic piano praise, it's called. And that's a very unique thing for Thursday only. It's going to be at this Prophecy in the News live event, October 22nd through the 24th. And so we're looking forward to having him. I'll be speaking twice that day as well on Thursday. My first session will be about the case is closed. Jesus is the Messiah. And I truly believe that the Bible points to that. Old Testament and New Testament shows us that Jesus is the Messiah. And I'll be walking through three ways that Jesus claimed that he is God and three ways that Jesus backed up those claims. You know, anybody could claim to be the Messiah. Anybody could claim to be the Christ. But it's another thing to be able to back up those claims. And Jesus did it with three main lines of evidence.
2: I've got a question for you, yeah. Josh. When you talk about the case being closed, the facts are in, and Jesus is the Messiah.
1: Yes.
2: I hear from folks who don't believe as we do, the non-Christian sects in particular, and they say that Jesus has never claimed to have any touch
1: yes.
2: of deity. Well, he's not claimed to touch, he's claimed deity. He is God Almighty in the flesh, he was. He came as the second person of the Trinity to specifically do something for us.
1: Yes.
2: And that was to serve as the Messiah, but in that position, he also serves as our Redeemer.
1: Mm-hmm.
2: So how do you approach that when you meet a person in conversation and they're saying, well, I don't believe Jesus ever said he was God.
1: Right. They're really misunderstanding Scripture at the core, and they don't really understand his claims. And so I would challenge them, open the Bible, understand in its context what Jesus is actually saying. I mean, in the Gospel of Mark, there's an outright question as Jesus is standing before his accusers right before he goes to the cross, and they ask him point blank, are you the Messiah? And he says, yes, basically, to paraphrase. And he's a very clear, a direct statement. There's many other ways that he claimed to be God. We're going to walk through the Scripture in that particular presentation and point out three key ways. But one thing I would like to tell our listeners right now is that when Jesus does a miracle, it's often connected to his message and to his morality. Jesus' message and his morality are linked to his miraculous works. And why that's important is because That's part of his claim to be God, claim to be the Messiah. When Jesus says, I am the light of the world, for instance, he's hearkening back to the Old Testament. And when he says, I'm the good shepherd, Psalm 23 says, the Lord is my shepherd. And so there's all these claims. He says that I am the one who can forgive your sins. And so there's many claims that he made to be God. And the people understood his claims. That's why they often picked up stones to stone him. Why would you kill him if he wasn't claiming to be God? We're going to talk about those kinds of things at the conference. And the great thing about this conference and people who are listening say, I'm a long ways away from Bristol. I can't be there. This isn't relevant to me. We're also having this particular conference professionally filmed. These sessions will be available later to our SWRC audience as video projects. And so that's another helpful resource that we want to get into the hands of people to equip them with those kinds of things.
2: Well, in this day and age, when you talk about apologetics, it's more than just a defense of the faith. We want folks to know the truth of Scripture so they can come to Christ, place their faith in Christ, and that they might walk with him through their life here. Later on, it's going to be an eternal walk there with Christ, and we're going to have a wonderful time. But this is part of the apologetics outreach, is it not, from Southwest Radio?
1: It is. Yeah, we've got several books and resources available, whether it's Bible archaeology and how that ties into defending the faith, many other great resources that are available at our website, swrc.com. And then all day on Friday at this Prophecy in the News live event, we will have a focus on Bible prophecy. And the whole event is called Prophecy in the News Live, so we're setting aside one day, Friday, October 23rd, to really tackle a lot of issues related to Bible prophecy, whether that's the pre-tribulation rapture, whether that's dispensationalism. And we understand that a lot of these things are being questioned today, and Mac Dominic will be one of the speakers. Lonnie Shipman will be back speaking about Israel's future temples and wars. Mark Lindstedt will be joining us talking about the location of the third temple. That's become a popular conference topic and something that he does a great job of explaining his case for where he believes that the tribulation temple will be. And so we want to encourage our friends. We need to hear from you if you're planning on coming. We would love for you to be our guest. It's October 22nd through the 24th. It's going to be hosted at the Delta Hotel in Bristol, Virginia. 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Discounted information about that is available on that website, including the full schedule, who's speaking, what they're speaking about, when they're speaking. 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So give us a call today, or visit the website to register for October 22nd through the 24th. And that brings us back around to Micah and the Mysteries of the Bible Verse Day. And I know that you've got a brand new book that you're going to have there at the conference, and something that's been on Watchman on the Wall in the last couple of weeks. Just remind our audience a little bit about Mysteries and also about your brand new book.
3: I will, but first I want to remind folks that in the date of this conference, it is a beautiful time to come to Northeast Tennessee, Virginia. The trees will be in full bloom. Absolutely love the scenery around here come that time of year.
1: So yeah, we've got the Blue Ridge Parkway close by, a famous driving route that people love to
2: trail if you wish to walk.
1: That's right.
3: Wanted to come down. We got Gatlinburg. I live about an hour and 20 minutes from Gatlinburg, but the conference will be about an hour 50 from Gatlinburg.
2: Something like that.
3: A beautiful part of the country. If you've never been, it's a great opportunity to come down and maybe schedule a day or two to go to Gatlinburg.
2: Yes. And while you're thinking about your travel, just put in there that it's exit 7 in Bristol, Virginia. Mm-hmm. So you just go right off of the
4: Interstate 81,
2: mm-hmm. and you just go right to the hotel. It's right there. This is where we've had it before, under different names, of course. Yes. And hotels change names quite a number of times over the years. It is a good location and nice accommodations. They've remodeled the hotel. They've done a lot of things to bring it up to speed. Now, this new book of yours, Micah, Mythologies Decoded. Where was the code?
3: So the mythologies are echoes of a deeper truth, and that is scripture. That's the argument of this book, is that mankind remembers. There's all kinds of memories. They're distorted through different cultures, but they're all pointing back to something similar. In my opinion, the best example would be Noah's flood, the great flood. There are over 270 cultures around our history and around our world that talk about a great flood that wiped everybody out. 32 of those accounts talk about a favored family that was saved in a wooden vessel. 9 of those accounts say that animals were brought onto that vessel. I mean, this is way too much of a coincidence for this to have not been something that really happened. Mm-hmm. And so the flood is one of the best examples, but Mythologies Decoded, Echoes of the Bible, is the study of all these different mythological stories and how they are echoes of something truer, which is scripture. But there were also events in human history that distorted the true story through human actions. Also, the Tower of Babel, when mankind's languages were divided into 70 languages instantaneously, you get, that's part of the separation of why the story of the flood and the stories before got distorted. But you also have humans throughout history worshiping pagan gods, fallen angels. You have them worshiping idols. You have them sacrificing children. And through getting away from the creator's values, they have distorted the truth. There's also other fascinating things when it comes to our ancient mythologies. There are actually a number of mythological figures that are named in the Hebrew and Greek texts. Many of those names do not get translated into our English versions. The names are translated into their meaning rather than the names themselves. A few of those are in, I think, Acts 16. Yes, Acts 16, Paul says there's a girl possessed by a spirit of divination. Well, in the original Greek text, it's a spirit of Python. Well, who was Python? Well, in Greek mythology, it was Apollo, the great archer, who defeated Python on Mount Parnassus, and they built the oracle on top of where that location was, and the fissures from deep in the earth would come up, and they put a female on top, a priestess on top of that fissure at the Oracle of Delphi in Greek history, not just mythology. And she would prophesy because of the demonic spirits that would come and talk to her through that. And so that's what we're seeing in Acts chapter 16. The King James says she was possessed with a spirit of divination, but in the original Greek, it was a spirit of Python, the serpent that Apollo slew. We also have other mythological figures that are named in Scripture. Lilith is named in Isaiah 34, I believe. But in our English translations, it is a screech owl. But in the original Hebrew, it is Lilith, who is a figure from mythology. And we have Azazel mentioned in Leviticus 16, though he's translated scapegoat in the modern English translations. That's one of the studies we do in the book, is these mythological figures that are mentioned in these mythological stories that are in Scripture just haven't been really been taught that that's from mythology. So it's a fascinating study in Mythologies Decoded. We go from the chaos before creation. One of the more fascinating things, if you look at the ancient mythologies, the gods, we're talking lowercase gods here, the gods are the heroes, the demigods, the Nephilim. They had to defeat a serpent or some sort of chaos monster before creation at the beginning. In the Norse mythology, they had to defeat Ymir, the giant, before mankind could come forth. Tiamat, Baal fought. Typhon, all these dragons at the beginning, these heroes have to fight them before creation. But what happens in Genesis? There's no chaos or dragon that fights God. God is omnipotent. He simply speaks and creation obeys. Mm-hmm. So we're seeing all kinds of distorted echoes of the true story. And so that's really what this mythologies book, Mythologies Decoded, Echoes of the Bible, is about. It was a fascinating write. And there's one more topic which I will specifically be covering in the presentation on Saturday, October the 24th, and that is the subject of heaven. Now, heaven, the study of that, when I came across that study, I learned things about heaven that at 47 years old, after having already written 4 books, I had no clue what heaven would be like in certain ways. But the study of heaven in this book was one of the more fascinating things. The first presentation I will be giving on Saturday is The Realm of the Dead, which is a partial study on hell And at the end of the day, I will be giving a partial study on heaven. I very much look forward to giving these presentations again. I do have one more presentation in the middle of the day, and that is Angels Eternal, War of the Princes. And this is the concept that the angels were placed in charge of nations after the Tower of Babel, Deuteronomy chapter 32, verse 8 and 9. Deuteronomy 32, 9 is the point in history where God chooses Israel. That's the point where Gentiles and Jews are separated. If there are 70 nations and God chooses one, what happens to the other 69 nations?
5: Mm.
3: Well, God places fallen angels in charge of those nations. He places angels, I speculate they were fallen at the time.
5: Mm.
3: But these are the princes, the principalities and powers that we war against in Ephesians chapter 2 and chapter 6. That other presentation I'm doing, War of the Princes, is about that and the three reasons that Jesus Christ came to the earth.
5: Mm-hmm.
3: To reverse the curse of death by the serpent in the garden, to reverse the curse of the watchers who rebelled in Genesis chapter 6 and sired the Nephilim, and to reverse the curse of Babel, which contains the curse of language and the curse of the princes of this world.
5: Mm.
3: When Satan took Jesus on top of the temple in Matthew chapter 4 or 14, it's one of those two, he says, I will give you all the kingdoms of the world, meaning that Satan is the prince of the princes of this world. And he was offering the fulfillment that Jesus would inherit all the nations in Revelation chapter 1, verse 18. Jesus would inherit all the nations. Satan was offering that fulfillment without the pain of the cross.
5: Mm.
3: But Jesus did not bow to Satan. He wanted it on the Father's terms.
5: Mm.
3: And so that is a fascinating presentation
1: as
3: well.
1: It is. It is. Yeah. So friends, we're talking about what you're going to hear at the Mysteries of the Bible Verse. And it's part of a 3-day Prophecy in the News live event. And we're calling it an event instead of a conference because it's not just presentations. 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On Thursday, it's apologetics. Friday, it's Bible prophecy. Saturday, Mysteries of the Bible Verse. 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
2: Well, it's always good to know that God is still on the throne and prayer changes things. And that is something for us to hold on to as we know that God is in control. And I'm glad he is. So when we talk about apologetics, we get to learn a little bit more of Scripture and how to relate to other people and to teach them the Word of God. When we talk about Bible prophecy, we get to put things in order and start talking, well, one with another about what God's got planned for us in the future. And when we talk about these ancient mysteries, we get to open up a whole new spot there that maybe we've not been thinking about. Marginal Mysteries, a part of Southwest Radio Church since its very beginning, in fact. We're excited about what's going to be happening with the Prophecy in the News Live, October 22nd, 23rd, and 24th at the Delta Hotel in Bristol, Virginia, at Exit 7 on Interstate 81. So come and be with us, friends. We would love to have you. It will be my pleasure to welcome you on Thursday to our first set of meetings, and on Friday and on Saturday as well. To God be the glory, great things he has done and is doing now. Thank you, Micah, for letting me sit here next to you. I've enjoyed it so much. And thank you, Josh, for letting me be a part of this broadcast.
1: Yes, so very glad to have you and so very glad to be with Micah. Micah, thank you for coming in today.
3: Josh, thank you for having me. Dr. Hill, it's been a pleasure sitting next to you too, sir.
1: So we're looking forward to this. We would love to see you there, friends. There's going to be some great resources available. Micah was talking about his brand new book, Mythologies Decoded.
3: Well, now, hold on. You have a brand new book, Josh.
1: I know. I was going to say that.
2: Yeah, I wondered if we were going to get to that.
1: I was going to just tease it in at the very end of the episode here. Yes, my brand new book is not officially released yet. We'll be having more conversations about that on Watchmen on the Wall in the coming weeks and months, but copies will be available, and it's the first of a brand new series from SWRC, The Watchmen on the Wall, Guide to Bible Prophecy. I'll be speaking out of that book and content related to that book in 3 of my 4 presentations during the weekend, and I'm so looking forward to that, having the book available there. Lots of other great brand new resources from our ministry that will be available, some for the very first time at this event. So friends, we would love to see you at the Prophecy in the News live event, October 22nd through the 24th.
0: The countdown is on, and if you're planning to join us in Bristol, Virginia, you need to reserve your seats now. Prophecy in the News Live is almost here, October 22nd through the 24th, and we're bringing three distinct conferences together for one unforgettable event. Thursday is apologetics, defending the Christian faith and discovering why we can confidently trust God's Word. Friday is Bible prophecy, the rapture, Israel, the coming kingdom of God, and what Scripture tells us about the days ahead. Then Saturday, explore the mysteries of the Bible verse, angels in the unseen realm, ancient mythologies, biblical giants, and mysteries you may have never, ever discussed. And what a lineup! Josh Davis, Micah Van Hus, Mac Dominic, Mark Lindstedt, Larry Stamm, Dr. Kenneth Hill, Tyler Gilruth, Doc Brown, and more. 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
12: Hello, everyone. You're listening to Family Talk, a radio broadcasting ministry of the James Dobson Family Institute. I'm Dr. James Dobson, and thank you for joining us for this program.
13: Well, welcome to Family Talk, the broadcast division of the Dr. James Dobson Family Institute. I'm Roger Marsh. You know, few things frighten a parent more than watching a child make destructive choices. You can teach them right from wrong, of course. You can love them deeply and pray faithfully, and yet still wonder where these choices might lead. For Emil E.Z. Zwane, rebellion eventually led to violence. expulsion from school, and membership in one of America's most notorious street gangs. His parents could never have imagined where his life was headed or the dramatic change that was coming. On today's edition of Family Talk, you'll hear how God reached a teenager who seemed to be headed down a dangerous path and led him on a road to redemption instead. Now here's Dr. James Dobson, joined by former Family Talk co-host Dr. Meg Meeker, to introduce today's guest, Emil Easy Swain, here on Family Talk.
12: I want to begin the introduction of our guest, E.Z. Swain, and he is with the National Bible Bee, and that's where I met him. And before I introduce him further, I want to say that Shirley and I had the opportunity to attend the National Bible Bee. And I'm telling you, if you get a chance to do that, don't miss it. It's in San Antonio, Texas, and 4,000 kids around the United States compete with the ability to quote scripture.
14: Isn't that the way
12: it works is they give them a large section of scripture, large from my perspective, surely, and then they have the competition, and it comes down to the winner, and they can't really miss anything. It's amazing. I'm telling you, we sat on the front row and watched those kids. One of them who won the middle school championship has a speech impediment, and he did not miss a single word, and he won that division.
14: Good for him. Wow. And doesn't it make your heart just leap to see these young people who are being trained in Bible knowledge and getting those roots set down very deep. It's
12: and
14: so important.
12: They're all homeschooled, as you would imagine.
14: Yeah, yeah.
12: Easy, it's so good to have you here. I appreciate you being with us.
15: This is such a delight, Doctor. You know, especially after being a new believer and growing up and listening to you on the radio, never did I think I'd be on this side of the microphone. And it is such a joy. And what a joy it was to be with you and Shirley at the Bible Bee. Like you, I was sitting there in awe with my jaw hitting the ground.
12: We sat together at dinner that night.
15: Yes,
12: twice, I believe.
15: Yeah, we had that private brunch, and then we sat together at dinner as well.
12: And I got so interested in your story and where you've been and how you got to this moment that I asked you to come be our guest and share some of those spiritual experiences and others.
15: And boy, was I surprised when you did that. You know, you kept asking me questions. I thought, boy, Dr. Dobson's asking a lot of questions. Then it dawned on me, this is what you've done for almost 40 years every day.
12: It is what I do, and I do want to know. So you attended Biola University, where my son Ryan graduated. You're a former associate pastor. You're now president of Living Waters Publications, which was founded by Ray Comfort, a friend of mine.
15: Right.
12: I really appreciate you joining us today.
15: Oh, thank you, Doctor. It's an honor.
12: Your background is really fascinating. You grew up in Lebanon,
15: right.
12: I believe.
15: Right.
12: All right.
15: Yeah, I was born in Lebanon in 1975. Mm-hmm. And believe it or not, that almost didn't happen. Back in that time, abortion on demand was illegal in Lebanon. But if she got special clearance from her primary physician, she was typically permitted to have one. So my mother had done that twice before I was born. And when she found out she was pregnant with me, she made a third attempt. But she recounted to me that as she sat in the doctor's office that day, he looked over at her and just simply said, "I'm not going to let you do this one."
12: Wow. Wonder why he picked you.
15: You know, I don't know. And when my mother shared that with me, I have to say, it was during a really special mother-son moment. It was a warm and joyous moment. And she looked at me as if to say, "I can't imagine my life without you." Mm-hmm. And it was in that context that she shared that with me. My mother was one of the most amazing women who've ever lived, compassionate, kind, loving. And so at that moment, she looked and was thinking, I can't imagine if I had done that. And you know, she intimated regret that she had even done that in the past, you know. And
12: so you didn't know that for a long time.
15: I didn't. No, I was about 9 or 10 when she shared that with me.
12: Wow.
15: What
12: was her reaction when the doctor said, "Sorry, I'm not going to do this"?
15: I think at the time she was probably shocked, you know, because he had allowed her to do it twice before. And so I think, you know, she realized she had no choice. I mean, if he didn't give her clearance, she couldn't do it. But I know that at the moment she shared that with me, she was looking back on that time, and that doctor was probably, in her heart and mind, the greatest friend she ever had.
12: Mm. Mm. But you turned out to be a really tough kid.
15: Yeah. Yeah.
12: You were the ultimate strong-willed child, as
15: yeah,
12: I call it.
15: I was. I mean, I was quite the nightmare at the time. You know, being born in Lebanon when I was, 1975, I was born in September, but about 5 months before that, a huge civil war broke out in Lebanon that tore the country apart. And it was a real difficult time for my family. And, you know, my mother already had four children, my older brother, and then I had three sisters, and then I was the youngest of the five. And so times were tough there. Times were difficult.
14: Do you remember those early years of, you know, being in kindergarten and early grade school over there?
15: You know, I do have wartime? Brief memories because I was about 4 and a half when we ended up moving to the United States.
14: Okay.
15: So, you know, I just found myself one January morning being snatched out of bed, thrown to the back of a car and driven through the crazy streets of Beirut, Lebanon, only to then be thrown onto this giant tube called an airplane and flown to this new and strange land. And, you know, at that age, you don't have a say in anything. You know, you're kind of like glorified luggage. They just throw you here, there, and everywhere.
12: You had uncles here in the United States.
15: So one of my uncles had immigrated years before. He was younger, had got educated here, and started his career. And, you know, my father was more advanced in age. In fact, he was 65 when I was born. Believe it or not, this January, he just turned 105
12: really?
15: Years
14: wow.
15: old. Yeah.
14: Is, wow.
15: Yeah. I'm 83, doctor, but plastic surgery works wonders. Yeah. No.
14: 70s, 1975, yeah.
15: Right. No. Doesn't quite work. But yeah, so, you know, my uncles saw that we were in a bad predicament. The war was tearing the country apart. We had had relatives that died. There were times when food was scarce. You'd have to line up, you know, to get bread. I mean, the war lasted till the, you know, till 1990.
12: And help me remember, Lebanon had a high percentage of Christians at that time.
15: Right. It was kind of split up between the Christian segment or the Maronite Catholic segment, which was the majority. And then you had, you know, your Muslim population, Sunni and Shiites. And then you had what were called the Druze. But yeah, it was unique in the Middle East in that the Christian population was the largest segment of the population.
12: Well, who was fighting who?
15: Well, it was a really complicated and multifaceted civil war. So it started in April of 75, and it began with the PLO, the People Liberation Organization of the Palestinians, and then there were factions that were joining up with them, and that's kind of what sparked it. But then it just got, you know, militia after militia started to form, and it got really intricate and complicated. And so my uncle looked and said, hey, why don't you come here, bring your children, and give them a future. And, oh, what a joy it was to come to this new and at first strange land. And then to make it home, you know, I just kind of didn't know what to expect. I didn't speak a lick of English, you know. Shortly after arriving, my parents put me into this very dangerous, hostile, and volatile environment called kindergarten.
12: Yeah.
15: and I'm like, how did I ever survive that, you know? Yeah. And I didn't speak a lick of English, and I'm trying to kind of make sense of everything. And I started off as a really wild child. You know, I think maybe some of it was a reaction to the new environment, to trying to sort of survive in a place where I'm trying to learn the language and I'm trying to adapt to the customs and cultures, but I became quite the troublemaker.
12: You have described some of the really rebellious things that you did, and they're really quite remarkable. We won't go into all of them, but you really did kind of take on the world.
15: Mm.
12: And I have made a habit of asking grown people who were strong-willed kids.
15: Right.
12: What they were mad at.
15: Mm.
12: What were you mad at? Why did you declare war with the world, really?
15: Yeah. I didn't waste any time in revealing my sinful nature, for sure, even at a young age. I mean, starting off very early, I started getting into fights at school. I started vandalizing cars in my neighborhood. I started impersonating a Cub Scout and going door-to-door collecting money for charity, which was my candy fund, of course.
14: Which really is remarkable given your age. I mean, those are things that you'd hear of a 12-year-old doing, but you weren't 12.
15: No, I
14: you
15: wasn't.
14: You were very young.
15: Yeah.
14: You were 5 and 6 and 7 years old doing this.
15: Absolutely. And,
14: and from a pediatric standpoint, if I saw that, I'd think, oh, my heavens. I mean, that's beyond the strong will. That's, you know, disturbed. Child, do you think you were angry at coming here? Were you like this in Lebanon before you came over? Or?
15: You know, I don't think so. I think the dynamic of being raised in a home where my parents didn't speak English, first of all, my father was almost 70 when we moved here. He was retired. My mom was a homemaker. And
12: he had a hard time with the language, too.
15: Absolutely. You know, at that age and then not being in the workplace because he was retired. So my parents never really learned English. And I think that there was a bit of resentfulness there in that they didn't participate in my life the way that I was watching other parents participate in the lives of my friends. But again, they were the most loving, kind-hearted parents. But it just kind of, I think, set me off. And I thank God for this one thing, though, because as bad as I turned out, my brother, my oldest brother, Frank, who was 14 years older than me, was kind of a steadying force in the home. Because my parents didn't understand the culture. They didn't know what was going on. They would often, you know, when I'd ask them, hey, can I go here? Can I do this? Well, ask your brother. You know, he knows what's going on. And in the Arab culture, the firstborn kind of has some seniority in the home amongst the siblings. So I think God, even at that time, without me realizing it, used him to kind of keep me in line to a degree, or I would have gone off the rails even worse than I did.
12: You were really not disciplined very well, though, were you?
15: Right. I think my parents tried the best that they could, but I don't think they had the sort of understanding that was needed to discipline a child like me. And so the discipline would kind of be hit and miss. It would be sometimes pacifying. Sometimes it would be intense. So it was not consistent, and it was not, you know, timely in the times when it was needed. So,
14: and maybe they were tired too.
15: Yeah. I mean, it was difficult.
14: I would be having a 5-year-old at 70.
15: That
14: would be hard.
15: Right. And as rambunctious as I was too, you know, I definitely gave them a hard time, and they tried their best. There's no question. And I have nothing but gratitude for their attempts. They loved me the best that they could. I think
12: you know who you remind me of. His name is Louis Zamperini. Right.
15: Yes.
12: He was a little hellion as a kid. He really was. He created such problems in the neighborhood that the people who lived around didn't want anything to do with him. Mm. And he went on and went to a great school, University of Southern California, and he happened to be a great runner. I think he went to the Olympics, and he fought in World War II and was in a prison camp. And there's a movie about him.
15: That's how I remember him.
12: Called Unbroken.
15: Right. Mm.
12: And he turned out to be a godly man.
15: Wow.
12: He had the temperament that you did.
15: Right. Well, you know, there did come a time in my young life when I was about 8 years old and I was growing up in the Catholic Church. I did something called my first Holy Communion. And I remember I decided at that time, I'm going to change my life. You know, I'm going to be a good kid. And I'll tell you, there was a little reformation that took place in me. Stopped lying, stealing, cussing. You know, became mama's boy, became the teacher's pet, you know, my whole life of crime at 8 years old.
14: You just decided I'm done.
15: Yeah, I'm
14: right?
15: done.
14: I'm done.
15: Yeah, and, you know, I reformed. I changed. But, you know, you can take a pig off a pig farm, get a reconstructive surgery, throw perfume and cologne on it, dress it up in clothes, put it at a gourmet dinner, but it's still a pig at heart, right? Once you let it go, it's going to go right back to the pig pen. And it only held for a while. And when I hit high school, that's when things really began to spiral out of control.
12: Mm. And shortly after that's when you found the Lord Jesus Christ.
15: Right.
12: Explain that to us.
15: Well, you know, when I got into high school, my long list of do's and don'ts that I had created for myself to maintain my morality kind of faded to the background. I deceived the student body with my smooth and flattering speech and became my class president, actually. I always had this drive, even when I was a kid, when I was in grade school, I used to make up stories that I was a part of a royal family that had to come to America because of a coup, and, you know, I was the little Arab king, you know, I want everyone to bow to me. So finally, my dream came true in high school. I became my class president, and once I sat on my throne, I just started wreaking havoc. And, you know, one fight after the other, causing trouble, vandalizing one of my classrooms when the teacher wasn't in there, threatening to kill one of my teachers. So by the end of that freshman year, when I was supposed to be the example to the entire freshman class, I end up getting kicked out of my first high school. So they sent me to a second high school my sophomore year, and that's where things really got worse. I was a rap artist back in that time, believe it or not. I had my artist-producer contract signed, and my producers produced some of the top artists in the industry at the time. And so here I was on my way to the big time. I had kind of this pride and arrogance. And so my first day on that campus, I connected with one of the kids that liked rap music, and he said, hey, come and hang out with us at lunch. So I did that, and one day turned into two into a week into a month, and one day we walked off campus to go to lunch, and they said, hey, we want you to become a part of our gang. These kids were part of a gang called the Crips. The Notorious Crips.
12: That's bad news.
15: Real bad news. And so we walked off campus, and, you know, when you become a member of the Crips, you don't sign a contract, you know. You get initiated by having the gang members beat you up. for you to become a part of the gang.
14: They beat you up.
15: Yeah, so we walked down a alleyway that day at lunchtime, and they began to beat me to a pulp. And there I was, 15 years old, standing there, a mess, finding myself a member of one of the most notorious gangs in the United States.
14: So you stayed in the gang even after they beat you up.
15: Well, that's the initiation. So I knew.
14: I'm trying to wrap my mind around it. If somebody did that to me, I'd think, I don't think this is for me.
15: Right.
14: Would you mind sharing what goes on a bit in the Crips? So what, I assume this was in the 80s?
15: This would have been late. It was almost 1990, I think. 90 to 91 is the time that happened. And basically, you know, the Crips is a gang like any other gang where you have people that want to belong and they're driven together in a brotherhood of sorts. And it revolves around immorality and around crime and rebellion.
12: Violence.
15: And violence, mm-hmm. Yeah. And so that's kind of what it was all about. And I became a part of that world. And boy, did my life just spiral out of control at that point. I found myself doing things I never thought I would do, saying things I never thought I would say. So it just all went out of control. And in the midst of all that, I was so distraught one day as one of my sisters began to sort of tell me, as the whole family was gathered together, that I was worthless, useless, wasn't going to amount to anything. And something in me just snapped. I remember I jumped up, lunged for the kitchen drawer, grabbed a knife, just began to stab violently at my wrist. I just wanted to die. And here I was, you know, in light of my age and where I was, I had everything a kid my age could want. I had popularity. I had power through the gang. I had pleasure through different things. But I was lost. And I didn't understand that I was desperate for the God who created me and gave me life.
12: How'd you find him?
15: Well, a good friend of mine who grew up with me in our neighborhood one day came to me and said, hey, my parents invited me to this event called the Harvest Crusade. And they wanted me to ask you to come along. This was about a month before we were supposed to go. And so the day came about when we were supposed to go. And actually that morning, about 1 or 2 in the morning, he and I were parked off a street in our neighborhood, drunk out of our minds. And I remember I looked at him, I said, man, this is the greatest feeling I've ever had. I want to feel this way for the rest of my life. Having no idea how the rest of my life was going to be transformed only hours later. So I get home, go to sleep, get up the next morning. This was August 15th, 1991, Thursday. And I went about my same sinful routine, and evening rolled around. I said, hey, Mom, I'm going to some Christian thing with my friend Bill tonight. She said, you liar. And I thought, here I am for the first time in my life telling her the truth that she's not believing me. So we got in an argument, and I was a real angry young man. In fact, my bedroom wall was full of posters, and it wasn't because I loved the rap groups that were on there only, but it was because there were holes all over my walls. I'd get so angry, I'd often just punch holes in my bedroom wall. Mm-hmm. And so I started to punch the walls, and at that moment, my friend pulls up, and we get in his car, and we start heading over to the crusade. And I was angry the whole way there. He said, man, what's going on? I said, nothing. He goes, what's happening? I said, nothing.
12: This is the Greg Laurie
15: Absolutely,
12: crusade.
15: With Pastor Greg Laurie, right? Yeah. And so we get there, and I remember I walked in, and I was absolutely in shock. I looked around, and I thought we were going to go to some church room, and someone was going to get up and tell us little Bible stories. There were about 20,000 people there come to find that night. This was at the Pacific Amphitheater in Costa Mesa. Mm-hmm. And I walk in there, and I was just blown away. And I remember sitting there, and as the music began to play, my heart started to soften. I remember looking at these people in the crowd. They were singing to God and raising their hands, and their faces were beaming with joy. And I remember looking and thinking, man, these people are acting as if though God is really here, you know? And little did I know that he was, and they knew it. And so when Greg Laurie got up and began to preach the gospel, it was as if though there was no one else in that entire amphitheater except the two of us. And everything that I had been thinking about in my own heart and mind, he began to touch on. You know, even though I was as bad as I was, oftentimes as people, I think it's natural we compare ourselves to others, right? The man smoking marijuana will point to the heroin addict. The heroin addict will say, at least I'm not hurting anyone, he's a rapist. The rapist will point to the murderer. Even the murderer will say, well, at least I'm not like Hitler who murdered millions, right? When we compare ourselves to God's standard of righteousness, his holy law, you know, one lie makes you a liar, one thing stolen makes you a thief. Jesus said, if you look at a woman in lust after you've committed adultery with her already in your heart. And so when I looked at God's standard, I realized my sinfulness and how much I deserved hell and how much I needed the salvation that Christ provided through his death and resurrection. And then Greg Laurie said something that I never heard, or if I heard it, I definitely never understood it. But he said, salvation is a free gift of God's grace. you can know today that you're saved. Because my whole life growing up, I tried to get my good to outweigh my bad. I tried to earn my own salvation. So when I heard salvation was a free gift, that God was truly willing to wipe away all the wicked sins that I'd ever committed and give me everlasting life, I remember the invitation was given and I just jumped up and ran forward. And I remember standing there with tears streaming down my face as I envisioned Christ hanging there on that cross, that crucifix that I saw in church week after week that meant nothing to me, suddenly made sense. And I understood that he bore my sins, that he was my substitute, that he was there to give me his righteousness. And I cried out in repentance and faith. And I tell you, Dr. Dobson and Dr. Meeker, I was instantly transformed into a new creation. It wasn't days later, it wasn't hours later, or even minutes. It was instant.
14: Right away. And you were 16?
15: It was a month before I turned 16. My birthday is September 14th. This was August 15th.
14: Which I think is important for parents out there to hear. Because so many times we hear, you know, if you don't get your kids to love Christ before they're, you know, in high school, it's all over. But it isn't. I mean, here you were in the crypts.
15: Right.
14: And your parents had probably, I don't know if they'd given up on you, but I'm sure they were pretty distraught over your life. And then here you go.
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0: much for joining us today. Be sure to tune in again next time for the conclusion of Doctor's fascinating conversation with Emil Easy Zwain. That's coming up right here on the next edition of Dr. James Dobson's Family Talk, the voice you trust for the family you love. 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This is Roger Marsh. 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
14: When things are great economically, and things are great socially, when things are great spiritually, when things are great physically, we're woohoo! And even one of those things changes, and we're like, oh man, life is just so hard. Well, what about all the other blessings? I can't even think about those blessings. I'm focused on my misery. And if you're anything like me, that happens to you.
13: In today's broadcast, we have a new two-part study from Pastor Sam entitled Others. We're in Esther chapter 5, and this study's going to take us all the way through the end of chapter 7. Esther is the queen, Haman has been promoted to a high position, and his wrath towards Mordecai grows to the point where he's ready to have him hanged. And all the while, his plan to eradicate all the Jews in the land is hanging over everyone's head. So let's watch and see how God works things out as we continue on in this remarkable story.
14: Let's turn in our Bibles, you guys, to the book of Esther, chapter 5. Esther, chapter 5, title of our study tonight, Others. For those who may not have been with us in our first couple of studies through Esther, we saw in the first two chapters how a Jewish orphan girl became queen of Persia. And we saw that this was actually God's sovereign hand in putting her in the place where she needed to be, not just for her sake, but for her entire people's sake. We saw in chapters 3 and 4 how Haman's pride and hatred put an entire nation at risk. And now we find in

0: chapters 5 through 7, how Esther applied an essential biblical principle. It's out of Luke 9, verse 23. Let me read it to you. Then he said to them all, this is Jesus speaking, if any desire to come after me, let him deny himself and take up his cross daily and follow me. For whoever desires to save his life will lose it. But whoever loses his life for my sake will save it. For what profit is it for a man if he gains the whole world and he himself is destroyed or lost? It's so important that we see it. She is acting completely on behalf of others. Esther at this point has put herself at risk. She's been asked to come in and go before the king. Why? Because there's a contract out on the people of God. It's not the first time in history. We looked at this last time. The CDs are available. It certainly won't be the last time in history. Once again, the nation of Israel is in great peril here in our day, in our age. But in any case, toward the end of our last study, in chapter 4, verse 13, after Mordecai, who raised Esther, tells her that she needs to go in and she needs to petition the king because, well, Haman has set it up so all of the Jewish people are going to be annihilated, and it's just months from the date that has been set. And so she was a little concerned initially for herself. That makes sense to us. We would be as well. So listen to Mordecai's words, or read along with me in chapter 4, verse 13. He told them to answer Esther, do not think in your heart that you will escape the king's palace, in the king's palace, any more than all the other Jews. For if you remain completely silent at this time, relief and deliverance will arise for the Jews from another place, but you and your father's house will perish. And here it is. Yet who knows whether you have come to the kingdom for such a time as this? I'll tell you the answer to that question. God knew. He is the one who strategically placed Esther in the place he had her. And we mentioned at the conclusion of our last study together, that's true for each and every one of you. You may think, man, this place I work in, or these people I go to school with, or these people I found myself living with, you might think this is just the pits. But if you get God's perspective, you realize you are a light in that home or in that classroom or in that, well, wherever God has you, you want to blossom where he has you. Well, chapter 5, verse 1 begins with the words, it happened on the third day that Esther put on her royal robes and stood in the inner court of the king's palace across from the king's house. While the king sat on his royal throne in the royal house, facing the entrance of the house. Now, I only want to pause for a moment in case you weren't here, in case you don't know. The penalty for approaching the king, even if you were the queen, was death, unless he held out the golden scepter, unless he accepted you. You couldn't even approach your own husband in that culture. So, not exactly a, you know, woman-friendly culture. And in any case, so it was, verse 2, when the king saw Queen Esther standing in the court, that she found favor in his sight. And the king held out to Esther the golden scepter that was in his hand. And Esther went near and touched the top of the scepter. Listen, this is a preview of your coming reception in heaven. You don't have to worry when you get to heaven if God is going to say, hey, enter in or take off. No, he's going, if you're in Christ, to receive you as if you were perfect, just like his son, Jesus. We are in Christ Jesus. Ephesians tells us we are actually seated now, spiritually, in Christ Jesus, there at the throne of God. And someday, physically, tangibly, we will be with him and will be like him. The other thing that struck me, and it always does when I'm reading through, is those words, the third day, knowing that in Scripture, the third day is the day of resurrection. as Jonah was 3 days and three nights in the belly of the fish, so will the Son of Man be 3 days and three nights in the belly of the earth or in the center of the earth. And so here's the picture. It is a picture of resurrection figuratively. How so? Well, it should be clear to you. Esther is as good as dead from the moment she determines that she'll go in and stand before the king. She knows if he doesn't reach out, well, she'll perish. And so she is at this point not thinking about herself. If she was doing that, she wouldn't be there. She's focused on, centered on the needs of others, her people, God's people, the coming kingdom, the coming Messiah, the plans and promises he made, as we saw in this past weekend to Abraham. Well, the king says to her, verse 3, "What do you wish, Queen Esther? What is your request? It shall be given to you up to half the kingdom." I was reading in my devotional studies just this last week and came across that story where Herod was offering a similar thing to the daughter of Herodias, a completely different motivation. And she had danced for him and he had been pleased. And so he tells her, "Hey, what do you want? I'll give you whatever it is, up to half the kingdom." Tragically, she goes to mom, who had been scorned by John the Baptist. And really what happened? She left her husband and moved in with Herod, and they're living together. And John the Baptist shows up and says, "Man, it is not lawful for you to have your brother's wife. I hope you'd be willing if you had a best friend or you had a brother, or you had someone you cared about." And they began to make that kind of bad decision to be able to say, "Hey, listen, this is not going to work out for you. This is out of the will of God completely." In any case, they end up arresting John. And Herod doesn't want to put him to death because Herod actually likes him. Herodias, not so much. And when her daughter has the offer, she comes to her mom and her mom says, "Get me the head of John the Baptist on a platter." And because Herod was afraid of the people, of those who had heard his oath, well, this innocent, godly, great man paid with his head. Well, here's the opposite situation. There, John did the right thing and Herod takes him out. Here, Esther is risking her own life in the hopes of saving her people. Now, Jesus said, "Greater love has no man than to lay down his life for his friends." And it's interesting because he wasn't just philosophizing. He wasn't just saying, "Hey, think about this. Wouldn't it be something to lay down your life for a friend? Wouldn't that be the highest demonstration of love?" Listen, he was doing far more than that. He was actually telling them what was lying ahead. Jesus came to suffer and die for our sins. Most of you well familiar with it. Perhaps some of you, it's new territory. Greater love has no man than to lay down his life for his friends. That's exactly what Jesus came to do. And that's what Esther is really, in reality, doing here. Well, Esther answers, verse 4, "If it pleases the king, let the king and Haman come today to the banquet that I have prepared for him." And the king said, "Bring Haman quickly that he may do as Esther has said." So the king and Haman went to the banquet that Esther had prepared. And at the banquet of wine, the king said to Esther, "What is your petition? It shall be granted you." "What is your request?" "Up to half the kingdom." He repeats his offer. "Up to half the kingdom, it shall be done." Verse 7, Esther answers, "My petition and request is this. If I found favor in the sight of the king, and if it pleases the king to grant my petition and fulfill my request, then let the king and Haman come to the banquet, which I will prepare for them, and tomorrow I will do as the king had said." Now, I have no clue why she waits at this point. I thought about it. I did some praying. I did some probing. I got to tell you, this is one of those things that, well, it's a mystery to me. Now, you may have some insight. If you do, save it for now, but come up later because I'd love to hear it. And if it sounds right and rational and biblical, hey, I might even share it, though I probably won't remember to give you credit. But in any case, here's the deal. Whatever was going on in her mind, God uses the delay. He uses the delay to set Haman up for a very surprising turn of events. So Haman went out, verse 9, that day, joyful with a glad heart. Again, if you're not, you know, a regular here, if you're new to us, the three characters here, we don't want to get them mixed up. There's Mordecai. He's a Jew. He is raised. Esther, from the time her parents died, she was an orphan. He is her cousin. She ended up being in this beauty contest, and she won and became king of, or the king's queen, queen of Persia. And so we have Mordecai, and then we have the king, and then we have Esther, and then we have Haman. He's the bad guy in the story. He's the one who has convinced the king to let him write this writing of, well, we're going to do in and take out and completely annihilate all the Jews. Why did he do it? He hated one of them. Just one had offended him. How? He wouldn't bow down to him. So his pride was hurt and his anger festered. But he decided it wouldn't do to wipe out this guy. I need to wipe out everyone related to him. That turns out to be a couple million people at that point, by the way. This guy is in a very big family. And so it is a serious situation that they find themselves in. Well, Haman could not be happier. He's like, well, this is about as good as it gets. He leaves with a joyful and glad heart. But when Haman saw Mordecai in the king's gate and that he did not stand or tremble before him, he was filled with indignation against Mordecai. Hey, here's a word of encouragement, an exhortation, if you will. A joy or a peace that's based on circumstances can be lost in a moment when those circumstances change. You see, he's looking at, I'm going to go dine with the queen and with the king. And then he sees this guy who doesn't bow down to him, and all the joy and all the enthusiasm and all of that delight, it's washed away in a moment. So don't let your joy, don't let your peace, don't let your delight be in your circumstances. You probably are already aware. If things are going really bad tonight, listen, I guarantee you at some point it will get better. How do I know? 60. It always does. The longer you live, the more you see it. Everything comes and goes and comes and goes. In fact, someone once said their favorite verse in scripture is, and it came to pass. Because so many things happen that are like, I hate this, or how long am I going to have to endure this? But eventually, if things are bad, they get better. Now, there is another side to the coin you probably would rather not hear. If things are going really good, I don't want you to get bummed out, but they probably won't stay that way. At some point, there's going to be a downturn. And this is true in every area of our lives. When things are great economically and things are great socially, when things are great spiritually, when things are great physically, we're woohoo. And even one of those things changes and we're like, oh man, life is just so hard. Well, what about all the other blessings? I can't even think about those blessings. I'm focused on my misery. And if you're anything like me, that happens to you. So again, we want to be sure our joy, our peace, our comfort is not in our circumstances, but is really in our Lord and in His promises and in the fact that He is working on our behalf in every situation. Well, nevertheless, verse 10, Haman restrained himself. What does that even mean? It means he wanted to do something about it, but he didn't want to mess up the day any more than it already had been just by seeing that guy. So he went home and sent and called for his friends and his wife Zeresh. And Haman told them, and take note, of his great riches, the multitude of his children, everything in which the king had promoted him and how he had advanced him above the officials and servants of the king. Moreover, Haman said, besides, Queen Esther invited no one but me to come in with the king to the banquet that she had prepared. And tomorrow I am invited by her along with the king. Now, go over this once more with me. Haman is elated, and hey, who wouldn't be? He's gained the world. He has riches, a large family, a highest position he could hope to attain in the kingdom. Now he's been invited to dine with the king and queen. For him, it couldn't get any better than this. Yet in the midst of all these temporal blessings, he was dissatisfied. He was bummed. Why? Verse 13, yet all this, he says, avails me nothing so long as I see Mordecai the Jew sitting at the king's gate. Then his wife Zeresh and all his friends said to him, let a gallows be made 50 cubits high, and in the morning suggest to the king that Mordecai be hanged on it. Then go merrily with the king to the banquet. And the thing pleased Haman, so he had the gallows made. Now, you know you're a little bit twisted if the only way you can really find joy on your way to a banquet with the king and queen is to make sure you build some gallows for an enemy. This guy is so fixated on this one person. And maybe that's human nature. You know, if you do something and you do it to the best of your ability and 30 people say, well done, and one says, you know, I don't really appreciate that. I'm not talking about me, by the way. But just if that ever happened to you, it is hard to, you don't go home, I promise you, and just think about, okay, now, what did all those people say that was so positive and so encouraging? There's something about us. I'm sure you know what I'm talking about. It's for some of us, it goes all the way back to junior high. For others, it's more recent. Could have been at work today. You know, the boss just looked at you strange. You don't know what that look means, but that's what unsettled you. And so the point is, a look, a word, something, and it can just crush us. And we don't want to be like that. Now, listen, her counsel, it is on the list of the worst counsel ever. I mean, she joins Hagar, who was like, or not Hagar, Sarah, who's like, well, Abe, maybe you ought to just take Hagar and produce an offspring with her. And for some reason, he's like, yeah, I guess that'll work out. No, that isn't going to work out, Abe. But any case, then there's Job's wife. We're going to study Job soon. It's a lot of fun. You should read ahead. There are some really positive and powerful things we'll learn from it. It's just a little laborsome because it is lengthy, but we'll learn a lot about the sovereignty of God. We'll learn a lot about the plans and purposes of God. But here's the deal. In the midst of Job's suffering, and somebody did really kind of encourage me in an odd way one day when I was talking about this, because I always looked at this counsel like, man, that's the last thing I would, you know, need my wife to say if I'd lost my family and I lost my house and I lost my health and just I'm in absolute misery. So my wife drops by and says, look, why don't you just curse God and die? That was her counsel. And I'm like, come on. But then somebody mentioned to me, and it was a woman because they definitely see the world different, and I need that difference. She said, did you ever think that maybe it was just breaking her heart to see her husband suffer? And I'm like, no, I'm a guy. I just thought she said a dumb thing. But listen, there's some real insight there. It could be that her counsel was just put an end to it. I can't stand to see you suffer anymore. But whatever motivated her, still bad counsel, you see. And so we never want to justify bad counsel with good intentions or even a good heart or a broken heart. As all of us, again, at some point, will experience those realities. Well, here's the deal. There are many other places in Scripture where you see the same thing, just bad counsel. So you want to surround yourself with people that give you good counsel. If you're struggling in your marriage, let me encourage you. Don't go find three friends who are recently divorced and all seem to be living it up and happy as a clam and say, so what do you think I ought to do? No, come and talk to the pastors or talk to one of the pastor's wives or talk to one of the leaders here in the church. Why? Because we'll tell you the truth. We'll tell you that, hey, whatever that looks like over there, it isn't as it appears. You only add to your pain. You only add to your misery. You only add to your confusion when you take bad counsel. And if you seek bad counsel, you should know in your heart why you're going to those people instead of coming to people who only have your best interest at heart, who only want to see you right with the Lord and right with your family, who only want to see God's will for your life. See, I've said it before, and you should know it's true. I have no plan for your life. I don't sit around trying to figure out what God wants each of you to do. But I do know this. He's called me to be a part of equipping you for the work of ministry. And only he knows what ministry he's fit you for. He's equipping you for. I had a great meeting with a couple of the young leaders here, young teachers. And one of them just said the coolest thing, because we were talking about, you know, the ministry and some of the stresses. And there are some stresses in ministry. And so one of the things he brought up is, well, whatever else happens, I just want to be serving, because what if the Lord comes back like in 6 months? And I'm like, yeah, what if the Lord comes back in 6 months? And some of us are like, well, once I get through this, or once I graduate, or once I get to this point or do that, then I'm going to maybe figure out what the Lord has for me. My question is, what if the Lord comes back in 6 months? You just want to do something today. And again, this isn't where we break out the, you know, the violins and start passing the buckets, and it isn't where I start telling you God has this specific thing he wants you to do, because I don't know what he wants you to do specifically. I know he wants you to grow in him. I know he wants you to love him in return. I know he wants you to represent him and serve him in whatever way he leads you, and wherever and however he leads you.
1: In my years of children's and high school ministry, I've been asked the question, how do I know God's will for me, literally dozens of times? Now, of course, just as Pastor Sam said, I have no idea how specifically God wants to use any one person. That's for them to seek the Lord and allow him to guide them. But the Apostle Paul gave us some wonderful instructions in this area that should help a person figure out exactly and specifically how God wants to use them. In Romans 12:1, he says, I beseech you therefore, brethren, by the mercies of God, that you present your bodies a living sacrifice, holy, acceptable to God, which is your reasonable service. Now, if you consider your life and your time as a gift from God, engage in an act of worship by offering it back to the Lord for his use. Make yourself available to him. Be involved in the body of Christ by making yourself available to serve there. And God will open doors for you to go through. He will gift you with the abilities to do what you're asked. And he will fill your hearts with a sense of purpose and fulfillment that nothing else in this world can ever give you. And the next thing you know, you'll simply find yourself doing that which the Lord specifically wants you to do.
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Now we continue reading the scriptures, 1 Peter 4:12. Beloved, do not be surprised at the fiery ordeal among you, which comes upon you for your testing, as though some strange thing were happening to you. But to the degree that you share the sufferings of Christ, keep on rejoicing, so that also at the revelation of his glory you may rejoice with exultation. If you are reviled for the name of Christ, you are blessed, because the Spirit of glory and of God rests on you. Make sure that none of you suffers as a murderer, or thief, or evildoer, or a troublesome meddler. But if anyone suffers as a Christian, he is not to be ashamed, but is to glorify God in this name. For it is time for judgment to begin with the household of God. And if it begins with us first, what will be the outcome for those who do not obey the gospel of God? And if it is with difficulty that the righteous is saved, what will become of the godless man and the sinner? Therefore, those also who suffer according to the will of God shall entrust their souls to a faithful Creator in doing what is right.

0: 1 Peter chapter 5. Therefore, I exhort the elders among you, as your fellow elder and witness of the sufferings of Christ, and a partaker also of the glory that is to be revealed, shepherd the flock of God among you, exercising oversight not under compulsion, but voluntarily, according to the will of God, and not for sordid gain, but with eagerness, nor yet as lording it over those allotted to your charge, but proving to be examples to the flock. And when the chief shepherd appears, you will receive the unfading crown of glory. You younger men, likewise, be subject to your elders, and all of you, clothe yourselves with humility toward one another. For God is opposed to the proud, but gives grace to the humble. Therefore, humble yourselves under the mighty hand of God, that he may exalt you at the proper time, casting all your anxiety on him, because he cares for you. Be of sober spirit. Be on the alert. Your adversary, the devil, prowls around like a roaring lion, seeking someone to devour. But resist him, firm in your faith, knowing that the same experiences of suffering are being accomplished by your brethren who are in the world. After you have suffered for a little while, the God of all grace, who called you to his eternal glory in Christ, will himself perfect, confirm, strengthen, and establish you. To him be dominion forever and ever. Amen. Through Silvanus, our faithful brother, for so I regard him, I have written to you briefly, exhorting and testifying that this is the true grace of God. Stand firm in it. She who is in Babylon, chosen together with you, sends you greetings, and so does my son, Mark. Greet one another with a kiss of love. Peace be to you all who are in Christ. For more info about this ministry, our website is the-word.info. Once again, the-word.info. Reading the Word of God without comment, this is Nicholas Hope.
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0: Can prayer really change God's mind? Well, that's the question that sits at the heart of one of the most remarkable prayers in all of Scripture. Welcome to Through the Bible. I'm your host, Steve Schwetz. And as we journey through God's Word together, we're going to encounter the prayers of Abraham, David, Jesus, Paul, and many others. Each one teaches us something about drawing near to God. But in this study, we come to a prayer that Dr. J. Vernon McGee calls one of the greatest lessons on prayer in the entire Bible. In Exodus 32, Moses stands before God on behalf of a rebellious nation. And through that prayer, Dr. McGee says Moses laid hold of the heart of God and moved the arm of God. In other words, Moses' prayer for the Israelites changed God's mind. Wow, that's got to be one great prayer. So let's not wait any longer. Join me as we pray for our study and dive right in. Heavenly Father, would you show us more about how we can touch your heart and then move your mighty hand to bring us grace and mercy? We ask this in Jesus' name. Amen. Open to Exodus 31 as we go through the Bible with Dr. J. Vernon McGee.
1: Now our study today seems to be a departure from the tabernacle, but actually it is not. What we have before us today is the fact that the interval of the giving of the law and the instructions for the tabernacle, Moses spent a great deal of time up there in the mount getting all these instructions. And the children of Israel became a little impatient down there. And we're going to see what happened in the broken law. But in chapter 31, we have the workman who built the tabernacle, and one in particular who was given a special gift for making the articles of furniture, that is, those that were the most difficult to make. Now I'm reading, beginning with chapter 31 at verse 1. And the Lord spake unto Moses, saying, See, I have called by name Bezalel, the son of Uri, the son of Hur, of the tribe of Judah, and I have filled him with the Spirit of God in wisdom and in understanding and in knowledge and in all manner of workmanship, to devise cunning works, to work in gold and in silver and in brass and in cutting of stones, to set them and in carving of timber, to work in all manner of workmanship. And I, behold, I have given with him. And now you have the list of those that worked with him. And this man, we find out, he made certain things very definitely. And he also made the garments, he and his helpers. Now they were given a special gift for doing this. The Spirit of God equipped them for it. Now the question might arise whether Bezalel was an artisan or artificer before. I'm of the opinion that he was. This man was one who worked with the gold and with the silver and with all of these other delicate things. Now, to do this thing for God, he was given a special gift for it. My feeling is that whatever man's equipped to do, that is the thing that he should do, unless God makes it clear to him to do otherwise. In other words, I think that there are a great many people today that are equipped to do certain things that are technical, that are needed in the Lord's work. Now, I find that there are those that cannot speak, and yet they want to speak. I know quite a few laymen that just determine that they are going to be speakers. They're not equipped for it. They do not have even the semblance of a gift, and yet they will do that, and yet these men have remarkable gifts in other connection. Now, I know a man in radio today. He's a technical expert, but he wants to speak. Well, the fact of the matter is, he has a special gift, I think, for radio. Well, I don't think that he ought to be speaking. I think that he ought to confine himself to the gift that God has given him. And I believe that in the church today, that there are all sorts of things that need to be done that God gives a special gift for. I remember when I was pastor in Nashville, I had a deacon in the church. He came to me the very first day I was there, and this man had known me from the time I was a boy. And he said to me, "Vernon, don't ever call on me to lead in prayer." He said, "I absolutely am frightened to death. I don't know actually what to say. I have a stage fright that," he said, "it must be abnormal. I just can't overcome it." And he said, "I make a fool of myself when I try to speak in public." Now, this man was an executive. Fact of the matter is, he was superintendent of the streetcar company and had charge of their entire equipment. And that was certainly a place of responsibility. But he told me this. He said, "Now, look, I can't do anything publicly, but if there's anything that you want done around this church or you want done personally, you let me know, and I'll be glad to do it." And very candidly, I never had a more wonderful helper than that man was. I would call him many times, even on Saturday night. Now, the streetcar company, see, operated all night. He had a crew down there. And I've called him Saturday night to tell him, "Well, something's come up about Sunday, and we need this for Sunday. For instance, the putting up of a screen, or the different arrangement, or the putting in of chairs." All I had to do is call him, and he'd have a crew out there in less than an hour. And I never had anyone that was such a helper as he is. And you know what? Before I left that church, I was thanking God that he did not have the gift to speak in public, because it made him faithful at the gift that God had given him. Now, here's a man, Bezaleel. I'm of the opinion he could have been very much like some layman today. He could have said, "Now, look here, Lord, I want to wear these high priestly garments like Aaron, and I want to serve you like that." But God says, "That's not the way you serve me." And in one sense, his gift is more important than that of Aaron. His gift is one that was essential for the building of the tabernacle. And I think God will give you a gift, friends, that will develop whatever talent you might have or gift you might have. You see, God gives us talents, but he wants us then to dedicate them to the Lord and let the Spirit of God take us and use them. And that doesn't mean we are all to do the same thing. There is a wrong impression today that in the church, if you can't sing in the choir or teach a Sunday school class or speak publicly or be an usher, that you're pretty much out of it. There's nothing left for you to do. And I think there are literally hundreds of gifts that God gives to men to serve today. And it's up to the individual to determine, find out what that gift is. And it may be whatever God's given you as a talent that he'd like for the Spirit of God to take it and use it for his service. Now, we have something else in this chapter that is of profound interest, and it's very important to see. And it has to do with this matter of the Sabbath day. And this is something that a great many people pass over. Now, the Sabbath day was given at the very beginning, I take it after creation, that it was observed universally. Because man, having come from the hand of God as his creator, and having been given the Genesis account, I'm of the opinion that the creation account was universally known by mankind, and it was perverted and changed. Now, this matter of the Sabbath day, though, when you come to the Mosaic system, you find out God made it one of the commandments for the children of Israel. And now he makes it very clear that it was just for the children of Israel. Verse 12 now of chapter 31, and I'm reading, and I want you to listen very carefully. "And the Lord spoke unto Moses, saying, Speak thou also unto the children of Israel, saying, Verily my Sabbaths ye shall keep, for it is a sign between me and you throughout your generations, that ye may know that I am the Lord that doth sanctify you." Now he said it once to the children of Israel, "My Sabbaths, it's a sign between me and you throughout your generation." Now the Sabbath is given now specifically to the children of Israel. And I take it was not given to other people. I do not think it's given to the church at all. When anybody says to me, and every now and then someone likes to pull this type of an approach, they say, when was the Sabbath day changed? Friends, it never was changed. It was done away with, as far as we're concerned. We are not under the Sabbath day. That's Saturday, and we don't observe Saturday. That's the day Jesus was dead. We are not serving a dead Christ. The first day of the week, he came back from the dead, and the church, from the very beginning, met on the first day of the week. That's when the church was born, was on the first day of the week. The day of Pentecost was on the day after the Sabbath. It was 50 days, you see. Pentecost means 50, and that very name itself puts it on a Sunday, not on a Saturday. And therefore, today we don't observe it, not because it's been changed. It hasn't been. It was given to the children of Israel, specifically to them. It started off with the whole human race, but man got away from God, and as he did, then God gives it specifically to the children of Israel. I'm not through. Let me read verse 14 here. Ye shall keep the Sabbath, therefore, for it's holy unto you. Everyone that defileth it shall surely be put to death. And I'd like to know from these people who say you to keep the Sabbath day, if they keep it all the time, and those of their number who do not keep it, do they put them to death? That's part of it, you see. For whosoever doeth any work therein, that soul shall be cut off from among his people. That's very specific, you can see, and very strong, very strict. Verse 15, I'm still reading, friends. 6 days may work be done, but in the seventh is the Sabbath of rest. Holy to the Lord, whoso ever doeth any work in the Sabbath day, he shall surely be put to death. And a man was gathering sticks, and he stoned him in Israel. Now, verse 16, wherefore the children of Israel, who's he said? The church? No. Wherefore the children of Israel shall keep the Sabbath to observe the Sabbath throughout their generations for a perpetual covenant. It is a sign between me and the children of Israel forever. For in 6 days the Lord made heaven and earth, and on the seventh day he rested and was refreshed. Now they are an earthly people belonging to the first creation. The church is a new creation, and it has a new day, and that new day is the first day of the week. Now, in chapter 32, again, we're coming to something that is tragic as far as the children of Israel was concerned. And yet here we see one of the greatest teachings and revelations concerning our God, and also one of the greatest lessons on prayer that you'll find in the Bible. Moses was a great man of prayer, by the way. Now I'll get into the chapter. Chapter 32, verse 1. And when the people saw that Moses delayed to come down out of the mount, the people gathered themselves together unto Aaron and said unto him, up, make us gods which shall go before us. For as for this Moses, the man that brought us up out of the land of Egypt, we wot not, or we know not what's become of him. They thought Moses had gone, or that probably been killed, or something had happened to Moses. And now they want to make gods, idols, to lead them along the wilderness march. They were ready to go into idolatry, you see. These people lapsed into it almost immediately. Now notice what happened. You'd think Aaron now would keep them from going into idolatry. No, Aaron did not. Aaron went right along with the liberalism of the people of wanting to return to idolatry. Verse 2, and Aaron said unto them, break off the golden earrings which are in the ears of your wives, of your sons, and of your daughters, and bring them unto me. And did you know those earrings in that day were a sign of idolatry? It was a sign these people were serving the gods of Egypt. That's what the earrings meant. Now they're to bring these earrings, and all the people break off the golden earrings which were in their ears and brought them unto Aaron. And he received them at their hand. And notice what it says. And Aaron is in on this, friends, and he fashioned it with a graving tool after he had made it a molten calf. And they said, "These be thy gods, O Israel, which brought thee out of the land of Egypt." Now, can you imagine these people lapsing into apostasy this quickly? Well, it would be amazing to me if it wasn't for the fact that I live in the day that I live in, and I've seen the church lapse into an apostasy that I never dreamed that I'd live to see it, and yet I knew it was going to come someday. Now, notice what happens here. And they rose up early on the morrow, offered burnt offerings and brought peace offerings, and the people sat down to eat and to drink, and they rose up to play, which means it was gross immorality. They already have departed from God. They said, "All his commandments we'll keep," while they are not keeping any of them. Now, will you notice verse 7? Now, Moses is on the mount getting the law and the instructions, blueprint for the tabernacle. And the Lord said unto Moses, "Go, get thee down, for thy people which thou broughtest out of the land of Egypt have corrupted themselves. They've turned aside quickly out of the way which I commanded them. They have made them a molten calf, and have worshipped it, and have sacrificed thereunto, and said, These be thy gods, O Israel, which have brought thee up out of the land of Egypt." And the Lord said unto Moses, "I have seen this people, and behold, it's a stiff-necked people." God didn't redeem them, friends, because they were superior, or great, or good. They were none of these. God says, "I knew you were a stiff-necked people. Now, therefore, let me alone, that my wrath may wax hot against them, and that I may consume them, and I will make of thee a great nation." That was a real temptation to Moses. God says, "Now, Moses, I'll use you like I did Abraham and make of you a great nation, and I'll still be able to make my covenant good with Abraham." Now, notice what Moses does. Here is an example of one of the greatest prayers in Scripture. Will you look at it now with me for just a moment? "And Moses besought the Lord his God and said, Lord, why doth thy wrath wax hot against thy people, which thou hast brought forth out of the land of Egypt with great power and with a mighty hand?" Now, God said to Moses, you remember, God says, "Moses, get thee down, for thy people that thou broughtest out of the land of Egypt." Now, Moses really talks back to God. There's none of this pious cant and this pious piffle that I hear today in a great many fundamentalist prayers. I think that there's more hypocrisy today in some of our prayers. No wonder prayer meetings are so dead. If we talked honestly and frankly to God, it would make one of the most exciting meetings in the church. God says to Moses, "Your people that you brought out of the land of Egypt, they've sinned." Moses said, "Lord, I think you made a mistake. I don't recall of ever bringing any people out of Egypt, and I want you to know they're not my people." Listen to what he says. "They're thy people. Thou hast brought them out of the land of Egypt, and you did it with a mighty hand. I couldn't bring them out. You made a mistake, Lord." Can you imagine anybody talking to God like that? Moses did. He said, "Lord, they're your people. They're not my people. And you brought them out. I didn't bring them out." Now, that's the first thing he says. Listen to him the second thing. "Wherefore should the Egyptians speak and say, for mischief did he bring them out to slay them in the mountains and to consume them from the face of the earth? Turn from thy fierce wrath and repent of this evil against thy people." Now, what Moses says is this. "Lord, they're your people. You brought them out of the land of Egypt. But also, suppose that you don't go through with taking them into the land. Why, the Egyptians will say, well, their God was able to take them out of Egypt, but he wasn't able to bring them into the land. Therefore, you'll have to bring them into the land. They're your people, and you promised to bring them in. Now notice the third reason he gives to God. He says, remember Abraham, Isaac, and Israel, thy servants, to whom thou swearest by thine own self, and saidest unto them, I will multiply your seed as the stars of heaven, and all this land that I have spoken of will I give unto your seed, and they will inherit it forever. Remember Abraham, Isaac, and Israel. Lord, you made a promise to them that you'd do this. And that's the way you remember he called Moses. He said, I remember my covenant. Now, Moses just calls his attention to it again. Now notice, and the Lord repented of the evil which he thought to do unto his people. Now, I tell you, that moved the arm of God, friends, when Moses prayed like that. I think if we were a little more honest in our praying to God, that we had seen more answers, that is, more visible answers. I think we always get an answer. I think the Lord tells most of us no, because we're not really praying honestly to him. Now notice what this man Moses does. Now you'd think he'd come down now and soft soap the children of Israel. No, sir. Listen to him. Moses turned, went down from the mount, and the two tables of the testimony were in his hand. The tables were written on both their sides, and on one side and on the other were they written. And the tables were the work of God, and the writing was the writing of God graven upon the tables. And when Joshua heard the noise of the people as they shouted, he said unto Moses, there is a noise of war in the camp. Believe me, it was. And he said, it is not the voice of them that shout for mastery, neither it is the voice of them that cry for being overcome, but the noise of them that sing do I hear. Oh, they were having a high old time, friends, down there worshiping this golden calf and living in sin. Came to pass as soon as he came nigh unto the camp that he saw the calf and the dancing, and Moses' anger waxed hot. And he cast the tables out of his hands and brake them beneath the mount. And he took the calf which they had made and burned it in the fire, ground it to powder and strawed it upon the water, and made the children of Israel drink of it. And believe me, that was bitter. And Moses said unto Aaron, what did this people unto thee that thou hast brought so great a sin upon them? And listen now to Aaron crawfish out of all of it. This is really humorous, would be if it wasn't so serious. And Aaron said, let not the anger of my Lord wax hot. Thou knowest the people that they are set on mischief, for they said unto me, make us gods which shall go before us. For as for this Moses, the man that brought us up out of the land of Egypt, we know not what's become of him. In other words, they're blaming it on Moses, actually. Moses has deserted us, so we'll turn to the golden calf. Now, verse 24, listen to this. And I said unto them, whosoever hath any gold, let them break it off. So they gave it me. Then I cast it into the fire. Listen to this, friends. And there came out this calf. You can't help but laugh at that. And I think Moses actually must have laughed. He says, you don't mean Aaron that you poured the gold in the fire and this calf walked out. That's what he's trying to say. But you remember, it said back over here that he received them at their hand and fashioned it with a graving tool. I think Aaron lied, don't you, friend? Oh, what excuse he made here. This man did this, and now I tell you, and when Moses saw that the people were naked, for Aaron had made them naked unto their shame among their enemies. This matter of nudism, friends, and sex today, and dope, is not new. I think you'll look at these people, you'll see the whole bit right here. And now we're going to see Moses, though. And I tell you, he's angry. But did you notice what an intercessor he was for these people? How he laid hold of the heart of God that moved the hand of God. And now we're going to see he's still got a prayer to pray to God for these people. And we'll have to wait till next time to see that. So until then, may God bless you, my beloved.
0: 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And when you're in touch, tell us how you hear through the Bible. You know we love to hear your story. This information is so helpful as we pray and consider where to invest the ministry resources that God has so graciously blessed us with. I'm Steve Schwetz, and I'll be here next time saving a seat on the Bible bus just for you.

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6: News this hour from Town Hall, I'm John Scott. We see Isis, which became a hurricane shortly before midnight, continuing to strengthen, according to the National Hurricane Center. According to the latest update, EC Isis, still a Category 2 storm with maximum sustained winds of 105 miles per hour with higher gusts. The hurricane moving to the northeast, but was expected to turn to the north on Friday and expected to continue to intensify before making fall late Friday, early Saturday, somewhere between Mobile, Alabama and Destin, Florida. A new ruling, a federal judge
7: has temporarily extended CNN, MS Now, and Politico's access to the White House as a legal battle continues. The three outlets sued after President Trump announced in September that he was barring them from White House coverage, accusing them of spreading fake news. During a court hearing Thursday, Justice Department lawyers argued that Mr. Trump had put CNN on notice. The ban was justified on national security grounds. Lawyers for the news organizations countered that the White House had provided no new evidence reporting endangered
6: health, hearing from the public on including chickenpox and hepatitis B from the list of required school shots. Florida College of Physicians Governor Mario Madruga.
8: The American College of Physicians knows of no respected scientific study that indicates that any of these vaccines are harmful or ineffective.
6: Florida Surgeon General Dr. Joseph Laudapo says that decision does not ban vaccines, but gives parents medical freedom. And the rule allows for parents to opt out of vaccines by submitting a form to their child's health care provider. More from townhall.com.
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6: Your local Starbucks may be on the chopping block as the chain is in the midst of a $1 billion restructuring effort.
10: Starbucks, the world's largest coffee store chain, shrinking as it announces plans to close 250 locations here in the U.S. 17 of the stores closing are in New York State, 8 of them in New York City.
6: That is Laura Winters. International students may soon be charged $70,000 to work in the U.S. The Department of Homeland Security posting a proposal online that calls for non-immigrant students with F-1 visas to pay $70,000 to a certified institution for on-the-job training and $30,000 for any additional training. DHS says the new proposal is intended to combat fraud, strengthen the integrity of the immigration system, and protect U.S. workers. The proposal must go through a 30-day public comment period before being finalized. News at townhall.com. Jeannie Buss' 5 siblings are filing a formal opposition to her efforts to block the sale of the family shares of the LA

0: Lakers.
1: Buss's siblings call her efforts legally and factually baseless. Buss remains on as team governor. The family owns more than 17.8% of the franchise. In August, Jimmy, Johnny, Janie, Joey, and Jesse Buss voted to include their stake in the sale. Jeannie Buss immediately opposed the vote, saying the transaction would breach the family trust. If the Buss family trust did sell its remaining shares, it would make Jeannie Buss ineligible to serve on the board of governors because the NBA requires governors to own at least 15% of the franchise. I'm Daniel Martindale.
0: Halloween came early in Arlington, Texas at AT&T Stadium. The Dallas Cowboys defense somehow looks worse than last season.
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6: So Representative Ro Khanna out of California, Democrat, yeah, out of California. I mean, this guy, I mean, he is a few fries short of a Happy Meal.
5: To be fair to Congressman Khanna, he is not the worst Democrat in Congress.
6: No, maybe not. But he is pushing possibly what is the worst, latest Democratic conspiracy on the American people.
5: Okay.
6: What he is saying right now is that Democrats could win the House this November, which I personally don't believe that that will be true. But he says that if they do,
5: yeah,
6: Mike Johnson, Speaker Mike Johnson from the great state of Louisiana,
5: yeah,
6: might not seat them. Apparently, yeah, winning an election now comes with a trailer for the constitutional thriller that Democrats intend to release afterwards.
5: So, by the way, first of all, remember, the Democrats are the party of projection. Whatever they accuse you of doing, they've already done or are currently doing.
6: Or planning to do.
5: Absolutely. So, from my standpoint, look, you and I both know Congressman Mike Johnson, Speaker of the House Mike Johnson. There is no way in God's green earth, if there's a fair election, that Mike will not seat the members of the House that are elected by the American people. It is either a massive bald-faced lie by Ro Khanna, or it is a betrayal of what the Democrats would intend to do if they retake the House, or he is just absolutely lost all connection to reality. And again, I stand by, he's not the worst Democrat in the House.
6: So Ro Khanna, the California congressman,
5: yeah,
6: he was asked whether he trusted Speaker Johnson to seat members elected in the midterms. And his answer was no, not fully confident.
5: Name one time Mike Johnson has lied to you. Ro Khanna, Congressman Khanna, name one time, give me the day, give me what he said, and how he lied to you. You have accused the Speaker of the House of a level of dishonesty that would be treasonous. If Mike Johnson were to do that, that would be treasonous. It would go against the Constitution. You are accusing him of a level of dishonesty that is absolutely anathema to the man I know. So if you're going to accuse the Speaker of the House of that level of dishonesty, if you have any honor, if you have even an ounce of honor in any bit of your bones, you will stand up and you will say, when Mike Johnson told you something that was not true, that Mike Johnson did not believe to be true in the moment, and you will tell me the day, and you will back it up with evidence.
6: Okay,
5: otherwise, well, you, sir, have absolutely no honor in your soul.
6: Well, he does point to a couple of examples. One of those examples is Arizona Democrat Adelita Gravalia claiming that Speaker Johnson delayed her swearing in to prevent a vote on releasing the Epstein files.
5: She was sworn in. And by the way, the Epstein files were released.
6: Now, that explanation assigns a... No, you're right.
5: I mean, she was sworn in, and the Epstein files were released.
6: But at the same time, Speaker Johnson has expressly denied this.
5: Right.
6: And turning to coverage of the Nothing Burger controversy in Arizona, there's a calendar attached to it that ruins the Democratic narrative.
5: Okay, so, Mr. Khanna, you've been shown that statement is not... an honorable statement that you said. You have got any other dates for us, sir? Any others?
6: Well, and Arizona the Arizona Secretary of State, Adrian Fontes, had published the schedule on Election Day. County canvasses were due October the 9th, and the statewide canvass was scheduled for October the 14th. His office confirmed completion of that certification October the 14th with the results ready for transmission to the House clerk. Okay. Now, those dates belong in any honest discussion of what happened.
5: Right, because you can't swear somebody into Congress until the state has certified the election.
6: Exactly.
5: Okay.
6: And so she ultimately took the oath November the 12th. That was 50 days after the election and 29 days after statewide certification. The certification schedule doesn't explain every subsequent day, and the dispute over Johnson's handling of her seating was real. It also doesn't establish Kana's claimed motive,
5: right,
6: much less a Republican plan to reject an incoming Democratic majority.
5: Because, again, the Epstein files were released by the Republican-controlled House. It was Republicans who were pushing that. It was Nancy Mace, Thomas Massey. You've got, oh, my gosh, Marjorie Taylor Greene. You had Republicans that were pushing that. So to say that Mike Johnson was refusing to seat a Democrat when it was Republicans who were pushing for the release of the Epstein files and it was Republicans who voted to release the Epstein files is revisionist history at best.
6: Well, and it's just not plausible.
5: It's not plausible.
6: It's not plausible, but yet this is what you are selling to your voters as a Democrat. This is what you are selling. And you don't get to invent a constitutional crisis just because you don't trust Mike Johnson.
5: No, you don't. It's not that he doesn't trust Mike Johnson. There is no possible way he
6: could
5: say.
6: Well, that's what he stated on air. I'm just saying.
5: I'm saying on air the man's a liar. There's no possible way you could say Mike Johnson's not an honest man.
6: No, I'm not.
5: And there was a time in American history when neither party thought that creating a constitutional crisis was good politics. And I think that time was, 2001? We're not that long ago. But now it's like the Democrats, they think that creating a fake constitutional crisis is good politics every other week.
6: Well, and I think Congressman Khanna owes the American people a much better explanation that I'm not fully confident. Because we're talking about the integrity of the United States House of Representatives. We're talking about the people's right to choose their representatives. And we're talking about the peaceful transfer of legislative power after an election.
5: And there's only been one time there's been two times when there's not a peaceful transfer of power. And the first was when Donald Trump was elected in 2016. And in January 2017, when he was sworn into power, Democrats rioted in the streets of our nation's capital. We seem to gloss it over. Everybody focuses on January 6th.
6: That's true. That's very
5: but
6: true.
5: There were shops that were burned. There were fires that were set. There was gnashing of teeth. And it was the Democrats who refused to behave when Donald Trump was elected in 2016 and sworn in 2017. So, yeah, we didn't have a peaceful transfer of power there. You could absolutely argue there wasn't a peaceful transfer of power because of January 6th. January 21st that year, it was a peaceful transfer of power, but January 6th was not.
6: Well,
5: But other than that, Ro Khanna, when has Mike Johnson ever failed to act with absolute honor and integrity?
6: And if a Republican speaker improperly delays seating a duly elected Democrat for political advantage, that is wrong. And if a Democratic speaker does the same thing to a Republican, that is wrong too. That ought to be the standard. That's not a Republican standard. That's not a Democratic standard. That is an American standard. And Ro Khanna is completely wrong.
5: And he owes the American people and Speaker Johnson an apology. Let's get to the top of the things you need to know. First thing you need to know, the United States government is suspending the H-1B and J-1 immigration programs for some of the country's largest tech companies. This includes Microsoft, Adobe, and several other IT mega companies. Vice President J.D. Vance accused Microsoft of being one of the biggest abusers of the H-1B immigration program, saying Microsoft laid off last year 6,000 American workers. At the same time, the company benefited from 6,300 H-1B visas and almost 3,000 green cards for foreign workers. If you do the math, for every worker that Microsoft laid off, they replaced that worker with 1.5 foreign indentured servants. administration is also calling out several top universities for abusing the J-1 program for international students at the expense of American students.
6: Wow. What do you think about that?
5: That is a shot across the bow at Microsoft. But he's right. A lot of these tech companies, and frankly, Disney's involved in this too. The H-1B visa program has absolutely been abused and needs to go away. Second thing you need to know before tomorrow, the USS Abraham Lincoln has returned to San Diego. The aircraft carrier spent an extended amount of time at sea, covering 10 months. That included 200 days in combat. The total deployment was for 321 days, the second longest deployment for an aircraft carrier since the end of the Cold War. During that time at sea, there were 300 babies born to the significant others of the sailors aboard. Secretary of War Pete Hegseth welcomed the aircraft carrier back home, saying what the USS Abraham Lincoln Carrier Strike Group did, no other carrier strike group has ever done. 10,000 sorties, 23,000 combat flight hours, almost 4,000 combat sorties, 1.5 million pounds of ordnance dropped on the enemy.
6: You know what? We have so much to be proud of our men and women in our military, the greatest fighting force on the planet.
5: And the third thing you need to know, a Louisiana terrorist fraud network has been dismantled by the FBI and state officials. Louisiana's Attorney General Liz Merle announced the arrest of Abdel Abdani, Iman H.D. Srar, Omar Adhami, Amani Abu Zina, and Mohammed E. Adami, all residents of St. Tammany Parish in Louisiana. All five men are accused of Medicaid fraud totaling nearly $250,000. Two of the suspects, Abdel Amani and Omar Adami, are also accused of funneling more than $100,000 to Hamas to support the terrorist organization's activities in the Middle East. Attorney General Liz Merle said while terrorist sympathizers were funding the death of American citizens and countless others around the world, the hardworking men and women of Louisiana were funding their medical care.
6: You know, and these are American citizens.
5: Yeah.
6: Funding terrorists.
5: Yeah. With, again, your Medicaid money.
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0: 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I'm Steve Parr with Louis R. Avalone.
1: So Democratic Representative Marcy Kaptur, who is a career politician, she's attempting to defend her seat from Republican Derek Marin in Ohio's 9th Congressional District. Well, she's lying about her position on men playing in women's sports. You know, she's been a politician for like 43 years, and now she's trying to, well, she's trying to sound more conservative. But on transgender issues, you know, but at the same time, I mean, she is who she is. And it's like, why do politicians think that the voters just have amnesia? I mean, she has been a career politician for 43 years.
0: Yeah.
1: And the voters don't know where she stands on the issue. And then all of a sudden she's talking about, oh, I absolutely am opposed to men playing in women's sports. Since when? How? I mean, she's just doing what a lot of career politicians do.
0: Lie.
1: When they're in trouble.
0: Well, yeah. I mean, most people, though, won't do the research and go back and look. And unless the press calls it out, unless the local news in the area says she's not in favor of this and yet here's this, then most people that go to the polls will have no idea that any of this controversy ever happened.
1: So right now she's saying she is against men playing in women's sports.
0: Right.
1: Guess what? She voted in Congress twice against a bill that would have done that. Twice.
0: Yeah.
1: And she's also a six-time co-sponsor of legislation that would allow men to play women's sports and to allow men into women's restrooms and locker rooms.
0: Yeah.
1: And now she's caught in this race of her life mm-hmm. against this Republican. And now all of a sudden she's saying the exact shame here.
0: It's because a lot of the things that the Democrat Party wants to do, most Americans do not support. Most Americans do not support men and women's sports. Most Americans do not support trans and kids. Most Americans do not support hiding kids' gender transitions from their own parents. Most Americans do not support impeaching Donald Trump over and over and over and over. And yet those are the top priorities for the Democrats. Most Americans do not support an open border bringing in drug gangs and illegal cartels so that they can have then new citizens who will then vote Democrats. Most people don't approve of that. That's what the Democrat Party wants to do.
1: I mean, they look you straight in the eye. They tell you something that isn't true.
0: Right.
1: And then they act like, you know, a lot of times they'll act like you're the problem for pointing it out.
0: We got a question from American Mamas. Dear Mamas, why do so many Democrat women end up being accused of creating a toxic work environment?
1: Well, let's ask our American Mamas. Mama.

0: And joining us now, our American mama, Terry Netterville. I think one of the poster children for this is Katie Porter.
1: Oh, yeah.
0: She was Congresswoman from California.
1: Yeah.
0: Caught on video just absolutely berating her staff.
1: I remember, yeah.
0: And she ended up resigning from Congress mm-hmm. and then decided to run for governor in California, which also failed.
1: Yeah.
0: And, but you do kind of see this Nancy Pelosi. She's been accused of creating a toxic work environment. There have been others. Why? Why is this such a trend?
1: I don't know. Other than sometimes these women that are in power, and I think about Slotkin. There's this one senator that mm-hmm. just grilled Marco Rubio. And I was reading the other day about this Democrat candidate for senator. I cannot think
0: out of Alaska.
1: Name. Yeah, out of Alaska.
0: Mary Petola.
1: Yeah.
0: Yeah.
1: Well, she's been accused of not only saying inappropriate words that we don't say, like retard or F-A-G-G-O-T.
0: Okay.
1: But she's also been accused of, like, shoving her staff and, like, just throwing papers off of her desk and, you know, kind of like Katie Porter when she told her staffer, get out of my effing shot.
0: Right.
1: You know, and I think that for whatever reason, and we don't, the only other person I could think of that could kind of, on the Republican side, I can see being this way is Nancy Mace when she gets upset at somebody. You know, I can see her coming back. But there's this thing about power.
0: Mm-hmm.
1: When you're given power and you receive all that entails back, you sometimes make the wrong decision and you start treating people like they are less than you. And you can get away with it because they don't want to ruffle the feathers.
0: Right, because you have power.
1: Yeah, but what really tells someone's character is when you're in power, how you treat the people beneath you.
0: This is the book I'm working on, Power Causes Brain Damage.
1: Yes.
0: That when you get power and you think you deserve the power you have,
1: right.
0: you lose function in the part of the brain that controls empathy. And so that's what you're talking about here.
1: Yeah.
0: Like the reason why you're willing to berate your staff is because you think you deserve the power you
1: and
0: have.
1: And you know you won't get blowback. And if you do, then you can fire them. You have all of the power.
0: Right.
1: And it's so unbecoming. It's so ugly. I cannot imagine doing this myself. I don't care how much power I had. There's just no way.
0: Right.
1: I could tell a lot about somebody by the way they treat a server at a table at a restaurant.
0: Very much so.
1: And I'm turned off if they treat them as if they are beneath them. You know, someone that was a waitress. You know, everyone has a reason for having the job that they have.
0: Right.
1: But I can gauge someone on that. But when it comes to liberal women, there was a video, and there were these two guys on this side of the camera. You can't see their faces.
0: Can't see the guys.
1: And they are anti-abortion activists
0: okay.
1: at this school. This girl walks up, and she's smiling, and she's like, hey, guys, wants to shake their hands.
0: Yeah.
1: And she's like, so what are you doing here? And they say, well, we're anti-abortion activists. Oh, really? I really think you're so big and tough. She goes into this entire tirade
0: mm-hmm.
1: and says she's going to call the cops. She's doing it all with a smile on her face.
0: Right.
1: And she's like, What would you say if I destroyed all your stuff? You know, they're like big, tough guys. When did that start happening? When they were able to get away with it.
0: Right.
1: The right could never.
0: No.
1: No Republican girl on campus.
0: You have Republicans that have been thrown in jail for praying in front of an abortion clinic.
1: Yes, quietly to themselves.
0: Quietly to themselves, praying quietly to themselves in front of an abortion clinic. And they've been thrown in jail for it. And yet you will have leftists that will come up and tear up. I have a friend, Ben Shetler, who was assaulted. He was in New York City. He was praying and...
1: assaulted for praying?
0: He was assaulted for praying.
1: Oh, wow.
0: So, you'll see that type of stuff.
1: Yeah, and they won't go to jail. Nothing will happen. So it's because they feel like they won't have any repercussions, no consequences. You can say, do whatever you want. You will not see conservative women. I would be hard-pressed to see conservative women coming up to a Planned Parenthood abortion rights group and holler like that and not have that crew absolutely obliterate these girls.
0: Right.
1: And get in their faces. It's the ones that I see, they're very hate-filled, They're scary. I would never go up to any of them. In fact, I was thinking to myself, when I saw that video of that girl talking to these two guys, I thought, just keep moving along.
0: Yeah.
1: It's kind of like when you're scrolling and you don't like something that somebody put. Just keep scrolling. Why do you have to be hateful and state your case about why this person is the most terrible person you ever knew in your life?
0: They can't keep scrolling in real life.
1: They cannot. Yeah.
0: If you'd like to ask our American Mamas a question, go to our website, AmericanGroundRadio.com/mamas, and click on the Ask the Mamas button. Terry Nettable, thank you so much.
1: Sure.
0: And coming up next here on American Ground Radio, we are digging deep. Stick around. We'll be right back.
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0: Ronald Reagan once asked, are we doing a good enough job teaching our children what America is and what she represents in the long history of the world? Well, that's why we made this CD. 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Not only do we include classics like America the Beautiful and This Land is Your Land, but we also tell the stories behind the songs, who wrote them and why, and what they mean to everyday Americans when they first heard these patriotic tunes.
3: My eyes have seen the glory.
0: If you want your kids to know what America represents in the long history of the world, then you need to get Freedom Sings. 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

Because of you, American Ground Radio is heard in more markets than you can shake a stick at, which in California is now considered a microaggression against trees. Fire up the chainsaw, fellas.

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1: Right.
0: And we never run out of news that is fake news.
1: Ever.
0: I mean, it is ridiculous. And here's another example. You know, the headline, this was in, The Atlantic Monthly. I think this was what it was. Here's the headline. ICE kidnapped a child.
1: Ugh.
0: No. It's very compelling. I mean, the story is very emotionally compelling, that is, but it's misleading. And that's exactly, look, the impression, this was Mother Jones. I said The Atlantic. It's Mother Jones. And
1: that's a far left rag right there.
0: Okay. So they investigated this story of ICE officers basically detaining an 11-year-old child, okay? And the headline or the story of the article is, "You kidnapped my son." Now, when Americans hear that government agents kidnapped an 11-year-old child,
1: right,
0: they're naturally outraged, and they should be, right? That's an abuse of power. But what actually happened? You see, what happened, and I'll explain this very simply. You had a Venezuelan father who entered the United States in 2023. The father had previously received temporary protected status, or TPS.
1: Okay, temporary.
0: Temporary.
1: Okay.
0: Now, TPS is that government designation that allows, you know, certain foreign nationals to remain temporarily in the United States, right?
1: Temporarily.
0: It's temporary.
1: Right.
0: So, according to the reporting, the father also missed an immigration hearing, right?
1: Well, you can't do that.
0: So, basically, you know, when the father was, the father gets detained by ICE, the government had to determine where the child could safely stay.
1: Okay.
0: So what's the government supposed to do? Put an 11-year-old boy in an adult detention center? Obviously, that creates serious legal and safety concerns.
1: Right.
0: They can't release him to somebody or to anybody without verifying that person's identity,
1: right,
0: what the relationship is, the suitability, et cetera, because that could create an entirely different set of problems.
1: Right. Like, unlike what the Biden administration did, was they're just releasing kids to anybody in the country, and they lost, what, 300,000 children?
0: Right. So what ICE did, I mean, and it seems reasonable. They transferred that child, 11-year-old child, to another agency that is a child protective agency for the welfare, for the caregiving of that child, like a foster child agency.
1: And they kept track of it.
0: And they kept track of it.
1: Okay, I don't have a problem. We're good.
0: But that's not the. But again, this is another example of fake news.
1: Right. The media lying.
0: I mean, separating an 11-year-old boy from his father is traumatic.
1: Right.
0: But to say that ICE kidnapped, I mean,
1: no.
0: ICE never kidnapped anyone.
1: They detained the father for legal reasons, immigration reasons, and then they had to make sure the child was in protective services. That's not kidnapping.
0: Right. And before you report something like that, get the facts.
1: Yeah.
0: Come on.
1: But fortunately, it does give us more stuff to talk about on Fake News Friday. Let's dig deep.
2: Working in a coal mine, going down, down, down. Working in a coal mine, about to step down.
1: The state of New York is fining the Amish, like all of them. Why? Because the Amish refuse to give their children vaccines, since that goes against their religious beliefs.
0: Who's fighting the Amish?
1: The state of New York.
0: The state of New York?
1: Yeah.
0: Oh, the Amish are citizens of New York.
1: Yeah, they're residents of New York. Yeah.
0: So the state of New York is fighting its own citizens.
1: Yeah.
0: Well, what?
1: Let's start there. Why do many Amish families reject vaccines? There was a study released on that last year. Three main reasons. One, trust in God. The quote was, "We depend on God for our health, not shots. If God intends us to get sick, we want to endure it with patience."
0: Oh, wow.
1: Okay. Two, preference for natural rather than man-made. "I feel that we should rely on God's herbs instead of man-made chemicals as much as possible."
0: Okay.
1: Okay. And this last one, biblical commands. So there's commands against, you know, killing children, and yet there's fetal tissue that was used in developing some of these vaccines. They also have concerns about secret injections that would go against warnings and revelations. Okay. Notice all three of those reasons are based on faith. All three of them. And faith is protected by the First Amendment. Now, you don't have to agree with their faith, but they are specifically saying God, Bible, text, faith. That's why we don't want to use the vaccines. All right?
0: Okay. I'm not sure I could go along with the fact that if God wants you to get sick, I mean, yes, it may be God's will, but God also created the physicians and their minds,
1: okay, but
0: and the medicines and the creativity, the ingenuity that can improve your life. I don't think God wants you to be sick.
1: Okay, but not that I'm Amish, but let me just take the other side of this argument. Look at the book of Job. God allowed Job to have boils, painful skin rashes, painful boils all over his body, and he endured it. And while Job was upset and Job was complaining, God shows up and goes, where were you when I created the world? Okay? So God allowed Job to have that pain, that illness, and he wanted Job to learn something through that process.
0: No, I
1: so
0: I
1: that is
0: that.
1: That is a biblical reason. I'm not saying I buy into that, but if you look at it from what the Amish believe, that is a legitimate argument based on a biblical text.
0: But as Christians, we pray for healing.
1: Absolutely.
0: And that includes healing from surgery.
1: Absolutely.
0: From medication.
1: Right.
0: From following the physician's recommendations.
1: But what if the medication you're afraid is going to make you sicker than
0: Well, that's
1: the prayer.
0: Certainly your prerogative,
1: okay,
0: of course.
1: But not in New York. See, New York politicians don't seem to care about the religious beliefs of the Amish. New York State Senator James Skoufis, a Democrat, sponsored the 2019 repeal of the religious exemption, said the religious exemption was, quote, made up and fake because there is no religion that objects to vaccines, not Islam, not Catholicism, not Judaism. Okay, there's more religions than just those three, but okay. Now, the state of New York is saying their power to force children to take vaccines is more important than the deeply held religious beliefs of an entire community. And so the state is fining the Amish $2,000 a day for every child in their schools who's not vaccinated. That's potentially $118,000 a day for a community that deliberately does not deal with getting rich in a whole bunch of money, right?
0: Sure.
1: They live
0: as
1: frugally as they can. The Amish have appealed, but so far they've lost in every court in New York they've been in. Every court in New York has upheld these fines. Every court in New York has said, you no longer have a religious exemption. The state gets to say what gets injected into your children's bodies. The Amish say the only way they could pay these fines is if the state of New York simply confiscated all of their property.
0: Mm.
1: So New York's courts have upheld the elimination of the religious exemptions. They've upheld the fines. And the Amish schools have now appealed to the U.S. Supreme Court. But if the U.S. Supreme Court fails to take up this case or fails to rule for the First Amendment, the Amish say they're going to have to move out of New York State and leave everything they've built over three centuries of generations in New York. They're going to have to leave all of that behind because they will not sacrifice their religious beliefs for the state's vaccines mandates.
0: And nor should they. And nor should they.
1: But here's the problem. If the state can force the Amish to do something that goes against their religious beliefs, the state can force you to go against your religious beliefs too, whether you are, as that Democrat put it, Muslim, Catholic, or Jew. If the state can do this to the Amish, they can do it to you too. You may not agree with what the Amish faith is, but their faith is based on text in Scripture. It is sincere, and the state is taking that away from them.
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5: 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Bye-bye.
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6: Able to leap tall tales from Joe Biden in a single bound. 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It's a bird. 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
1: 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I'm Stephen Parr with Louis R. Abalone.
0: You know, only in California. You know, a lot of times you just say only in America.
1: Right.
0: When you're being, you know, you're really patriotic and you're really admiring the exceptionalism that
1: right.
0: this country truly is.
1: Yes.
0: But when you say only in California, that's kind of a derogatory term.
1: Yeah.
0: I mean, because it's like...
1: Only in California could they spend more money on a train that doesn't get built than we are spending to go to Mars.
0: So in San Jose, California,
1: okay,
0: there is a pastor that is helping to feed more than 1,000 struggling people
1: yeah.
0: a day.
1: Yeah.
0: 5 days a week.
1: Yeah.
0: And you know what the city government said? They're going to fine him
1: yeah.
0: up to $20,000 a day.
1: By the way, he's giving this food away.
0: Giving groceries away.
1: He gives it away to people who are in need.
0: And here's the lesson in all of this. And the reason they say is that it's people are blocking the sidewalk.
1: It's not zoned.
0: It's not properly zoned.
1: Right.
0: You know, but I don't ever remember anyone saying anything like that during the Summer of Love or with Black Lives Matter. You know, you're blocking the streets.
1: I'm sorry. Your fire that has burned up this entire used car lot is creating a smog hazard.
0: I mean, this guy, he's going to get fined $20,000 a day if he continues to give groceries away to people who are truly in need.
1: And what he said is, what am I going to do? I feel like I've been called to do this.
0: I mean, we're talking about...
1: I'm going to keep doing this because God wants me to do this.
0: No, it's milk,
1: yeah.
0: eggs,
1: yeah.
0: meat,
1: yeah.
0: fresh vegetables.
1: Canned foods.
0: And a lot of places, there are food deserts.
1: Yeah.
0: And so he's for free. This is his ministry. This is his ministry, and you've got code enforcement officers in California
1: yeah.
0: that are saying, oh, this violates the zoning regulations. First of all, I get it. You have to have zoning regulations. You know, you have to have order in how things run in a city. I get that. But at the same time, and I understand public safety. You don't want to block the sidewalks or the streets. They need to remain accessible.
1: But you can't work with the guy that's feeding people?
0: But how about fixing
1: charity
0: or just fixing that sidewalk problem or the zoning problem without shutting down the food pantry altogether? Is it really that complicated for all the brilliant minds running San Jose to figure out how to do this?
1: But the government hates it when people help themselves. When the people aren't dependent upon the government, Democrats hate it. If you're making people free from government, they're going to shut you down. Let's get to the top. Or let's get to a bright spot. So we've talked a lot about celebrities who were getting involved in politics, and it generally doesn't go well for them. You know, Stephen Colbert, a lot of that. Not only do they alienate a lot of their fans, they also just don't change the outcome of elections. It's a lose-lose process.
0: Sure.
1: And we say on the show, be like Dolly, right? We don't know if Dolly was Republican. We don't know if she was Democrat or a Libertarian. We don't know if she was Communist. All we know is that Dolly loved people, sang, and gave books away to kids who needed
0: it. Yeah, absolutely.
1: All right. Looks like more and more celebrities are starting to figure that out, and I think that's a bright spot.
0: Oh, you mean like Bruce Springsteen?
1: No.
0: Oh, Bruce Springsteen. You don't know whether he's Democrat or Republican.
1: Oh, yeah, you do. You know he's absolutely...
0: He's born in the USA, you know.
1: Yeah, but he's voting for the DSA. All right, so there's a story over on Breitbart that talks about this. They highlight the Top Gun Maverick star Glenn Powell. Did you see Top Gun Maverick? That was the
0: that movie.
1: It was so good,
0: amazing.
1: Wasn't it?
0: Amazing.
1: Yeah, all right.
0: Amazing.
1: So Glenn Powell's the star in that with Tom Cruise. He, by the way, we don't hear Tom Cruise talk about politics. And Tom Cruise is probably like the last bankable.
0: No, Tom Cruise is on a very tight leash.
1: Yeah.
0: I mean, he is well managed.
1: I mean, he's nuts, but he's amazing.
0: Well, I mean, you know,
1: he's
0: committed to his craft.
1: Yes. But I don't know whether he's necessarily Republican or Democrat because he's not out talking politics all the time, right? Glenn Powell seems to have learned that. He did an interview recently where he said he's no longer talks about politics. He said, quote, over time, I realized that politics divide people. People trying to prove their point for me is the worst version of a conversation. I generally do not like the discourse. I applaud people for jumping into these things and fighting for what they believe in. If I were a political person, I would be talking about it. For me, my calling is elsewhere. Man, that is so important to know what it is your calling is.
0: Mm-hmm.
1: And how you can best accomplish that. If your calling is to sing and to entertain the masses, then talking about politics is going to get in the way of your calling.
0: Well, and I think the thing is talking about politics,
1: uh-huh.
0: talking about policy matters and legislation, is that in your wheelhouse?
1: Yeah.
0: I mean, it's one thing for you to talk among your friends
1: sure.
0: and, you know, kind of banter back and forth and debate the issues. But to go on national television...
1: Have you done the research? Do you know what you're really talking about?
0: Or are you just... Right. Or are you just being influenced by the last person that said something to you about that issue?
1: Or,
0: and you're like, oh, I didn't know that.
1: Or are you just speaking out of anger and frustration and...
0: And there's a whole lot of that going on right now.
1: There have been other actors who are starting to have the same opinions about not mixing politics with their profession. From Breitbart again, action star Dwayne Johnson, for one, learned that lesson after suffering a huge backlash for endorsing Joe Biden, even as he had previously claimed to lean to the center in political ideology. After that debacle, by July of this year, Johnson was pledging to steer clear of politics in the future. I'm going to keep my politics to myself. There are moments when, hey, there's nothing we can talk about. My goal is to bring the country together. I believe in that. There's also Jennifer Lawrence. She used to talk about Donald Trump and Republicans, and she's now changed her mind about doing that, in part because what she was doing wasn't changing minds about their politics. She said, so then what am I doing? I'm just sharing my opinion on something that's going to add fuel to a fire that's ripping the country apart. We are so divided.
0: But see, for these celebrities, they're in the entertainment business.
1: Right.
0: Doing what we're doing, talking about policy, a lot of times it can be entertaining.
1: Right.
0: But a lot of times it's a lot of... It's hard work. You know what I'm saying?
1: You got to study if you want to know what to talk about.
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0: 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See, Bob Lewis, sorry, Avalone.
1: You know what America needs to do more often?
0: Eat salsa. We need more salsa. We need to eat chips.
1: I love salsa.
0: I think if you're sitting there, you're eating salsa.
1: Not,
0: and just,
1: wait, without chips?
0: No, you got to eat the chips.
1: Oh, you got to have
0: and
1: the chips.
0: Salsa.
1: And the margaritas.
0: Yeah, I think you do more of that. I think America needs to do more of that. Was that what you were trying to get
1: that
0: to?
1: That was not what I was talking about. But, I mean, along those lines,
0: yeah,
1: you can celebrate with chips and salsa,
0: yeah,
1: the people who actually build things in this country.
0: Yeah.
1: The innovators.
0: Sure.
1: The inventors.
0: Right.
1: The entrepreneurs.
0: Right.
1: We need to celebrate those folks.
0: Yeah.
1: And that's why I think President Trump did something.
0: All right, hold on.
1: Wait, you're talking. Oh, that's our moment of woe. You know what? That's really important, though. You know, I'm just saying.
0: Yeah.
1: That America.
0: Yeah, celebrates our innovators.
1: Well, no, I mean, look, here's the other part.
0: Okay.
1: You know, you brought up a really good point the other day about influencers.
0: Yeah.
1: Right? That you've got all these influencers online
0: that we didn't used to have.
1: And the question is, are they influencers or are they influenced?
0: Oh, yeah, no.
1: You know what I'm saying?
0: They're definitely influenced because they all are copying what each other's doing as they're trying to get out there, and they're all doing the same pose, they're all doing the same dances, they're all doing the same music. Yeah.
1: I mean, and what are they really creating? And you say it's entertainment,
0: they're
1: right?
0: Creating entertainment.
1: They're creating entertainment.
0: It's a new way of doing entertainment.
1: Content.
0: They just want people to look at them and go, whoa.
2: Oh, wow! When I say whoa, I mean whoa!
0: On Thursday, President Trump gave Elon Musk the National Medal of Science. The award is the highest the U.S. government can give to scientists and engineers. He also gave the award to NVIDIA CEO Jensen Huang, Alphabet co-founder Sergey Brin, and Advanced Micro Devices Incorporated CEO Lisa Su. All four are very involved in the development of AI here in the United States. President Trump called Musk, quote, a modern-day Thomas Edison, which is a bit ironic.

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1: K280, GL, Chico.
2: How do you do? The noted American author Thomas Wolfe said, "Loneliness is and always has been the central and inevitable experience of every man." And Wolfe is right as far as it goes. But he fails to mention that the defining factor of loneliness is how a person reacts to it and handles it. Today, we will learn how a woman did just that because her heart and mind and life had been unshackled. This is Unshackled, the unique dramatic series telling true stories of real people, produced in Chicago by Pacific Garden Mission. Since 1877, Pacific Garden Mission has offered shelter for all who enter these doors that never close. At the old lighthouse, food, clothing, a warm and safe place to sleep, as well as medical and dental care, are offered at no cost to all who are in need. And more important than meeting their physical needs, Pacific Garden Mission provides the answer to their spiritual needs. Through daily gospel services, Bible classes, and personal conversation, pastors and counselors proclaim the great message of a new life that can set them free, and all who are willing to find their true identity as a child of God. And now here's program number 2564 in the series Unshackled, the program that makes you face yourself and think.
3: Well, good morning, Max, honey. You're up bright and early.
4: Morning, Mom. I've got to clean the kids' shoes so they'll look good for church.
3: Well, breakfast will be ready soon. Would you like some coffee?
4: No, thanks. Hey, where's Dad?
3: Well, I think he went back to bed. He was in the bathroom earlier, but he didn't seem to be feeling too well.
4: Oh, well, he sure was something last night, wasn't he?
3: Oh, he was just crazy. I don't know what got into him.
4: He's always funny, but I don't ever remember him cutting up like he did last night.
3: He's so excited to have you enjoying the grandchildren here.
4: Yeah, he's quite a dad and quite a grandpa. Mom, did you hear something?
3: What do you mean, honey?
4: Upstairs. It sounded like... Dad!
3: Max? Max, what is it? Paul, are you all right?
4: Dad? Dad!
3: Max, is he?
4: Mom, Dad is gone.
2: The woman in our story came to work at Pacific Garden Mission in 1965. Her earlier life would have likely been considered normal by most. She and her husband had been happily married. They had raised a son and were experiencing the joys of being grandparents when suddenly nothing would ever seem normal again. We first told her story almost 35 years ago. But today we'd like to once again introduce you to a charming, warm-hearted little woman named Hildred Stout, right now on Unshackled.
3: Many things have changed since I worked at Pacific Garden Mission as night supervisor of the Women's and Children's Division. In 1965, we housed those needy ladies and their children on two floors of the mission building on South State Street. Now, I know there must have been people far better qualified than I to do the work, but I also knew that it was God who brought me here. And I'll have to admit that I resisted. I had serious doubts, so I dragged my feet, but God kept nudging me, and the time came when I had no choice. I first knew of Pacific Garden Mission back in 1940 when Harry Saulnier came to the Bible conference at Red Rock, Pennsylvania, and showed the film Out of the Night. It made a deep impression on me and my husband, Paul. We talked about it on the drive home to Berwick.
5: You know, honey, that's a wonderful film.
3: Oh, it really is. You know, I just can't get that girl's face out of my mind. She was in such terrible condition, and then to be so completely transformed.
5: Yeah, there's no miracle so wonderful as the change that the Lord makes in the human heart.
3: Well, we ought to know. He's done it for us. You know, Paul, if I'm...

0: ever left alone. I'm going to Pacific Garden Mission and work.
1: Oh, you don't think that I'm planning to run out on you, do you?
0: You know better than that. But if God should take you first, that's what I want to do. I said it, and I meant it. And then I forgot all about it. Oh, I didn't forget about the mission. I couldn't. I'd look forward to the arrival of the PGM News every month, and the old lighthouse was on my prayer list. Prayer was something I had learned as a little girl from my grandmother. She used to tell me about the Lord. She wanted me to know him. I remember she used to say, "Hilly, I want you to be different." It was probably her influence that caused me to go forward in church to receive Christ when I was only 8. I grew up to be what people call a nice girl, but I was much too busy living my own life to think much about what God had intended for me to do. When I met Paul Stout on a blind date, I was sure from the first that he was the man for me, and he responded. Ours was a short engagement and a long, happy marriage. But like most young brides, I had a great deal to learn.
1: Well, and what's my bride of one day up to?
0: They say, the way to a man's heart.
1: Oh, don't believe everything you hear. Huh? Don't tell me I married a beauty and got myself a good cook, too.
0: Cook? A pot of coffee and deli cake? Oh, I neglected to tell you that before, Paul, but I don't know how to cook.
1: Well, I could do worse. Cake, coffee, and kisses?
0: First, a little prayer.
1: Huh? Oh, sure.
0: God, our Father, we give thanks for our home, for our love, and for this food. We trust in thee to continue to provide for us as bountifully in the years to come. In Jesus' name, amen.
1: Pardon me. Did you say bountifully?
0: No, I'm afraid I did.
1: Maybe we ought to pray for a cookbook, huh?
0: Eleven months after we were married, I gave birth to our son, Max. Ours was a happy home, but I'm afraid we thought very little about God and even less about his son, Jesus. The Bible gathered dust, and Paul's vocabulary gathered profanity. Oh, we went to church quite often and felt self-satisfied in that. But Paul's family knew that we were making the very common mistake of depending on our civilized respectability and not on the grace of God. And so for the first 5 years, they prayed for us. Those prayers were answered at a Sunday morning service at the church Paul and I attended. The message we heard went straight to Paul's heart.
2: You may not like to hear it, but it is essential that you do. Jesus Christ shed his blood for you. Amen. Throughout history, God has required a blood sacrifice to cover the sins of his people. Leviticus chapter 17, verse 11 says, "For the life of the flesh is in the blood, and I have given it to you upon the altar to make an atonement for your souls. For it is the blood that maketh an atonement for the soul." Amen. But God knew we could never offer enough sacrifices to pay the sin debt we owe. So he provided the ultimate sacrifice, his only son, Jesus Christ, who willingly came to earth to give his life, to shed his blood, to pay the debt we owe for our sins. Amen. Think of it. All your lies, all your selfish motives, all your hurtful words, all your, you fill in the blank. The debt has been paid through the blood of Jesus, in whom we have redemption through his blood, the forgiveness of sins according to the riches of his grace. Have you accepted the blood sacrifice of Jesus Christ for your sins? Each day you delay is another day you say no to God and reject his free gift of salvation paid with the blood of his son. If you walk out of here today without Christ, it's as if you're trampling underfoot the blood of Jesus Christ.
0: You surprised me tonight, honey.
1: There wasn't anything else to do. I had to go forward and receive Christ. By the time the pastor finished speaking, I knew I'd been saying no to God all these years. I couldn't stand the thought of rejecting him anymore.
0: But tell me something. Do you feel any different?
1: Some big sensation? No. But you know what I do feel? I feel clean.
0: I watched Paul closely for several days, and you know, he was really different. For one thing, his profanity just disappeared. I don't believe he even gave it much thought. It just ended. And he spent a surprising amount of time reading the Bible. 2 weeks later, our church began holding evangelistic meetings. As I listened to the evangelist explain what it meant to be really born again, I went forward and prayed. Oh Lord, I understand now what it means to be having you living within me. I want the assurance of your presence in my life like Paul has. I want to be safe in your hands, Lord. Please help me. In Jesus' name, amen. From then on, ours was a Christian home in every way. And although it had never been an unhappy home, I can say that it was far happier during the years when Christ was truly the head of it. We were thrilled when our little boy Max prayed to receive Christ as his Savior too. When Max grew up and went into the service, I was just as foolish as most mothers, I guess. When that first Christmas came around with Max in the Navy, I was perfectly miserable. I shopped carefully and much earlier than usual. I packed gifts and sent them to our son. But for some reason, when it came to the most expensive gift at all, a beautiful watch I knew he really wanted, I just couldn't bring myself to send it. Instead, I decorated the tree as usual and wrapped the watch and placed it under the tree. On Christmas Eve, we turned out all the lights but the colored ones. There was the tree, the gifts, and my husband. We could hear the chimes in the distance, and I sat and cried and cried and cried.
1: Honey, don't you think it's getting late?
0: Oh, I know it's late, Paul. I just feel so miserable and lonely. I miss Max so much. I'll never be able to sleep. I just know it.
1: I wish I knew what to say.
0: Oh, honey, I wish you did too. But there's nothing.
1: Now, who in the world would be coming here?
0: I know.
1: I don't know what you think you know, but... Max! What in the world?
3: Merry Christmas. Home is the sailor, home from the sea.
0: Max, honey, you're home for Christmas. There I was, with the most special of all gifts I bought for my son, all ready and waiting under the tree. Oh, what a wonderful Christmas the three of us enjoyed together.
1: So tell us, son, what's it like being on board ship for such a long time?
3: It hasn't been so bad so far. The longest was 11 days.
0: Oh, that sounds like a long time to me.
3: Well, when we finally docked in China, we all left the ship, and I was feeling really lonely and homesick. I went to a bar.
0: Oh, Max.
3: Well, I ordered a beer, and when the bartender placed it in front of me, I thought about the two of you. I got up and left.
0: Oh, honey, we must have been praying for you right at that time.
3: You both have been such a strong example to me. I just wanted to let you know.
0: Oddly enough, after that first Christmas, I had no more emotional upsets, and Max was away for most of the year. He was home, though, in September of 1956, along with his wife, Joy, and their two children. It was a good thing, because I really needed him. Oh, Paul. Oh, no, he can't be.
3: Mom. Dad, he's gone.
4: In a moment, we will learn how Hildred Stout chose to face the future and what the future held for her.
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3: Mom, it's been a long day. We'd better try and get some rest. You think you'll be able to sleep?
0: Oh, I don't know, honey. I feel so drained.
3: Well, why don't you leave your bedroom door open? Joy and I will, too. That way, we can talk back and forth until you fall asleep.
0: Oh, thank you, honey. That's very thoughtful of you. It's going to be so strange without Paul.
3: Joy, I don't know how she's going to be able to get over this by herself.
0: That night, my first without Paul, Max and Joy and I kept each other company from our adjacent rooms. As I prepared for bed, I picked up Paul's Bible from the nightstand. I paged through it and quietly wept as I read some of the many notes he had written in the margins. I gently placed the Bible on his pillow and eventually dropped off to sleep. Even through the difficult days that followed, I knew I was never really alone. I knew that Paul was with the Lord, and I also had the promise of Jesus saying, "Lo, I am with you always." Well, there I was, 47 years old, and suddenly on my own. I had always wanted to be a nurse, so just a month after Paul's death, I got a job as a nurse's aide at a nearby nursing home. There I became accustomed to working with people who were troubled and ill. And because I was a Christian, I found myself being called upon for special duties.
6: Hildred, are you busy?
0: Oh, nothing that can't wait. Why?
6: One of the ministers is here. He wants to serve communion to Mrs. Loomis in room 5.
0: Oh, good. I know that she asked him to come.
6: He says he needs help and that you're the one he wants.
0: Oh, well, of course, I'd be glad to. That is, if you don't mind.
6: Mind? Not at all. I'd probably do everything wrong. You go ahead.
0: That sort of thing happened every few days, but of course there were some limitations on how much I was allowed to say to the patients about their souls. Sometimes I'm afraid I pushed the limits pretty far. There was one man I remember who came to us from a hospital. He was in great pain, and there was very little doubt that his illness was terminal. No one knew it better than the patient himself.
7: Hildred, you're wearing a flower in your hair.
0: Oh, yes, it's my birthday. The staff's having a party for me this afternoon. Ice cream and cake.
7: And a happy birthday. And many happy returns of the day.
0: Oh, thank you, Mr. Collier. But even if the day never returns, that really doesn't matter. You see, many years ago, I asked the Lord Jesus Christ to come into my heart.
7: And that makes a difference?
0: Oh, yes, that makes a difference. And Jesus said, and let me read to you, here in the 14th chapter of the Gospel of John, beginning with verse 1, "Let not your heart be troubled. Ye believe in God, believe also in me. In my Father's house are many mansions. If it were not so, I would have told you. I go to prepare a place for you. And if I go and prepare a place for you, I will come again and receive you unto myself, that where I am, there ye may be also." Isn't that a wonderful promise?
7: Oh, yes, Hildred. I'd like to ask the Lord to come into my heart.
6: Hildred, time for you to come out of the room.
0: All right, I'm coming.
7: Hildred.
0: I'll be back. You wait. I knew it was against the rules, but I also knew that a soul was at stake. And my patient wanted the assurance that only Christ could give him. So 5 minutes later, I was back at his bedside.
7: Hildred, stay with me.
6: Hildred!
0: I will. I'll stay. I'll be there in just a minute. Oh, listen, Mr. Collier. Do you believe in your heart that Jesus Christ is the Son of God and that he died for your sins? Just nod. Good. Now, you don't need to talk, but now in your mind, ask Jesus to come into your heart as your Lord and Savior. Now, tell me, Mr. Collier, are you going to that mansion Jesus has prepared for you?
7: Yes, my mansion in heaven.
0: Just a nod and a weak, happy smile, and he was gone. Well, later that day, the staff went ahead with my birthday party. There was cake and candles for me to blow out, and everybody singing happy birthday. And I cried so hard, I couldn't even blow out a single candle. I had almost forgotten about the thing I had once said to my husband, that if I were left alone, I'd go to Pacific Garden Mission to work. Then Joe Kerp, the heavyweight boxer, came to Berwick from Pacific Garden Mission to tell us about how he had received Christ. I had to work and couldn't be at the meeting to hear him, but I asked my nephew to speak to Joe, and that old idea of mine, he did, but my relatives were against the whole idea. So when a Pacific Garden Mission employment application arrived a few days later, I read it twice, shoved it into a drawer, and told myself I would just drop the whole idea. That night, I went to bed early. But at 2 a.m, I was still wide awake. Lord, I'm tired. If you'll let me sleep, I promise that I'll fill out that form tomorrow, first thing after work. Now, please, let me sleep. There. All the questions answered. References given. I wonder what the nursing home will tell them about me. Nothing to do now but put it in the mail, and Lord, whatever is your will, I'll do. Several days later, a letter from Pacific Garden Mission asked me to come to Chicago for an interview. I wrote right back and said no, it wouldn't be fair to the nursing home. Either I come to Chicago to stay or I don't go at all. With that, I quit my job, packed, and went to Chicago. Some might consider that foolishness, but I remember reading in the 16th chapter of Proverbs, "Commit thy works unto the Lord, and thy thoughts shall be established." And in the 3rd chapter, verses 5 and 6, "Trust in the Lord with all thine heart, and lean not unto thine own understanding. In all thy ways acknowledge him, and he shall direct thy paths." This I had done years ago, and I knew that he would keep his word. And of course he did, and I did. I arrived bags and faith in hand at Pacific Garden Mission in 1965 and was welcomed with open arms and warm love, just as everyone who came to the lighthouse is. I was put to work immediately as night supervisor of the women's and children's division and also was asked to help out in the free clinic. I have so many fond memories of my time serving the Lord at the mission, but I'd like to tell you about a very special incident that is indicative of the work the Lord is doing in the lives of women and children who come there. It began when we admitted a woman with 4 children, ranging from 6 to 11. They were with us 2 weeks, and all of them received Christ as their Savior during that time. Well, that is all except a little 6-year-old boy. And then he came to me with an announcement.
8: "Mrs. Stout, I'm leaving tomorrow. Mama said so. She said we're going."
0: "Yes. That's what your mama was telling me, too. She said you're all going to go back and live with your daddy again."
8: "Yeah, that's going to be real good."
0: "Oh, tell me something. Your mother and other children all asked Jesus to come into their hearts. Did you?"
8: Well, I...
0: "Would you like to?"
8: "Yeah, I wanted to, but I thought I'm not big enough."
0: "Oh, honey, don't worry about that. You and I will kneel right down here and talk to God about it." The next day, when the family was all ready to leave, the little boy was brokenhearted because he had no gift for me. I told him I didn't need any gift at all, but he wouldn't be satisfied.
8: Mrs. Stout, you ain't right here. I'm going to talk with Mama. I just thought of something.
0: Well, honey, what did you think of?
8: My Mama got a big bottle of perfume. It smells real sweet. I'll get you that.
0: Oh, no, honey, don't do that.
8: Here it is. Here's a perfume, Mrs. Stout.
0: Oh, honey, you can't give me that. Your mother needs it.
8: I know. She told me that.
0: Then you take it back to her, honey.
8: Not yet. You gotta have a gift. Here, take the bottle and use the perfume. Once.
0: The privilege of using his mama's perfume bottle once may be the loveliest gift I've ever received from a human being. I know the memory of it brightens me up when things aren't going well. But the thing that kept me going and keeps the mission staff going day after day and year after year is the knowledge that God is using the old lighthouse and its people to reach the souls of men and women and children for Christ.
4: When Hildred Stout returned to her home in Pennsylvania in 1968, she went back to work at the same nursing home. And she worked there a total of 30 years, finally retiring at the age of 83. Hildred recently celebrated her 90th birthday with cards and letters and phone calls from many of the people whose lives she's touched through the years. She also enjoyed a gift of 90 roses and a great big cake from her 4 grandchildren and 9 great-grandchildren. Her son, Max, continues to be a big part of her very active life. We think Hildred's story should have special meaning for the lonely and for those who wonder if life does have a purpose. It may also say something as a warning to those who have long relied on respectability rather than on the blood of Christ to save them.
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0: Most of us place a high value on our health, our happiness, or our rights, and as important as these aspects of life are, they are not God's highest priority. So what is? We'll find out today on Truth for Life. Alistair Begg walks us through the Apostle Paul's teaching concerning slavery, and we'll learn how the true servant of Christ responds regardless of circumstances.
1: First Timothy 6 and verse 1, all who are under the yoke of slavery should consider their masters worthy of full respect, so that God's name and our teaching may not be slandered. Those who have believing masters are not to show less respect for them because they are brothers. Instead, they are to serve them even better because those who benefit from their service are believers and dear to them. These are the things you're to urge to teach and urge on them. If anyone teaches false doctrines and does not agree to the sound instruction of our Lord Jesus Christ and to godly teaching, he is conceited and understands nothing. He has an unhealthy interest in controversies and quarrels about words that result in envy, strife, malicious talk, evil suspicions, and constant friction between men of corrupt mind who have been robbed of the truth and to think that godliness is a means to financial gain. But godliness with contentment is great gain. For we brought nothing into the world, and we can take nothing out of it. But if we have food and clothing, we will be content with that. People who want to get rich fall into temptation and a trap and into many foolish and harmful desires that plunge men into ruin and destruction. For the love of money is a root of all kinds of evil. Some people, eager for money, have wandered from the faith and pierced themselves with many griefs. Amen. What does the Bible have to say concerning the church making an impact on its culture? Does the Bible encourage us to think in terms of changing structures and organizations first and foremost, in order that we might then be able to have a context in which the gospel may flourish, which is exactly what is taught in certain circles? Or does the New Testament teach that it is right for us to think of the gospel transforming individuals first and foremost, and for those individual transformed lives making an impact on the structures of a culture? Now, you're sensible people, and to you is given the responsibility of wrestling with these things, because to each of us is given the privilege of making an impact, for good or for ill, in the culture in which we live. And the fact is that opinions vary a great deal, even among well-meaning Christians. But since the Bible is our sole authority, we must be paying attention to what the Bible says first and foremost, and seeking to discover the precepts that it conveys, as well as the patterns that it displays. And there are very clearly principles which run throughout all of Scripture. Not every express question that we may bring can be found in the pages of Scripture to be granted an answer. But there is no question of life that when we turn to the Scriptures, we are unable to find the biblical principles which we can then bring to bear upon that specific question. Now, the most obvious question in turning to these opening verses of 1 Timothy 6 is, why is it that there is no call on the part of the apostle for some kind of social revolt or disruption in relationship to the matter of slavery? Those who teach that the Bible provides, as it were, a mandate for some kind of political and theological liberation must be clearly disconcerted by coming to the passages where you would most expect to find that happen and discovering that it doesn't happen at all. In fact, quite the reverse is seen to take place. Now, the discovery is obvious, namely, that the destruction of slavery, because it is this matter of slavery which was on the mind of the apostle and those who served as slaves, the destruction of slavery was not going to be brought about by insurrection or by agitation. But the whole matter was going to be dealt with, according to Paul's instruction here, confirmed in the rest of the New Testament, by the transforming power of the gospel working from the inside out, rather than a call which begins from the outside working in. Now, we need to be very, very clear in coming to these verses that although slavery was the very bottom rung on the ladder of social status in the Greek or Roman world, it was actually in many cases preferred by people to freedom. Now, that will strike as immediately strange, but if you want to read history, then you will find that what I'm telling you is true. The reason that people would prefer it at times to freedom was because it offered to them a security and, in some cases, good positions in households. Because we need to understand that there were an estimated 60 million people in the slave class, if you like, at the height of the Roman Empire. Indeed, secular history records that at certain points, one in three members of the Roman jurisdiction were themselves slaves. Now, there were a variety of ways in which people ended up slaves. For example, some became slaves because they were taken as prisoners of war. Others, because they were criminals, and part of their punishment may have been incarceration, and the rest of it may have been for them to have been placed in a household to serve as a slave. Thirdly, people became enslaved as a result of indebtedness. They were indebted to a particular individual. There was no likelihood of the person ever getting his money, and so he took the person as a captive into his home, and the person, if you like, worked off their indebtedness by serving within the structure of the household. Others became slaves simply as a result of bandits who kidnapped them and took them away either into slavery to themselves or sold them into slavery for a profit. The kind of thing that you find, for example, in the life of Joseph, whose brothers sold him to the passing travelers, and they in turn sold him to Potiphar into service. Fifthly, you could be sold into slavery by your parents. This is an intriguing one. And we can only imagine at some of the circumstances that led to it. But I'm sure it wasn't simply trivialities, coming home late with consistency and eventually finding that you were sold as a slave. But it does have an intrigue to it that some of the others don't. And we shouldn't go down that road, but it is food for thought over lunch with some of your teenagers. And the sixth way in which you could become a slave was you were born into an enslaved household. In other words, it sort of ran in the family. Your parents were slaves and you grew up and you became a slave along with your brothers and sisters. Now, it's also very important to understand in sketching that in, you're getting this picture that the enslavement is not a small group of people who are peculiarly brutalized in the culture, but it is 33 1/3% of the culture. It represents not only the most basic kind of laboring, manual labor, but slaves were also artisans. Some of the most skilled craftsmen in the culture would themselves be slaves. They were also teachers and tutors. They were, if you like, in the professions. And they would also, many of them, be serving as physicians. So if you think about it, you could take, for example, the cross-section of this group in here, about 1,500 of us or so, maybe a little less, and you could say that approximately 500 of carpenters and teachers and doctors and business folks would, in that context of first century Greek or Rome, we would have found ourselves in the context of enslavement. Now, the reason I labor this point is because I want you to understand that the context to which Paul is writing is not immediately akin to the racially motivated slavery here in the United States. And you know that I've worked hard to tell you that we will never understand the Bible, we will never be able to understand the Bible and apply it to the now, unless we understand it in the then. Unless we understand the historic context in which it is written, we dare not begin to immediately make application to another point in time. First, we must see it there, then we apply it. And the danger is, in coming to this issue of slavery, as soon as we see the word slavery, we begin to think of certain scenes that would not have been the scenes to which Paul was writing in first century Greco-Roman culture. Now, in saying that, I'm not suggesting that there is nothing to be learned from this for that, but I'm simply making the observation, and it's an important distinction. It is also important to understand that, and this is a question that always comes up. I remember doing a Bible study at the law school here at Case Western way back in 94, 95. And we did the book of Titus together. We went through it, a group of law students and myself. And I remember getting to a verse that we're going to come to in a moment or two and getting into a huge discussion that lasted for one session and then another session about why it was that Paul apparently gave credence, if you like, to enslavement. And why it was that he was not agitating for some social disruption and some radical change. And it is an obvious and important question to any thinking individual. Part of the answer is in what he does not say. Now, let me try and explain this as simply as I can. Throughout his epistles, he addresses various groups and he gives instructions concerning them. He addresses classes of people, if you like. At one point, he will address husbands and wives. And when he calls for husbands and wives to live in a certain way, because this is part of the social structure of life, he underpins the call to live in a certain way by quoting foundational truths from the rest of the Bible. I can see your eyes are glazing over. So turn to Ephesians chapter 5 for just a moment. Let me illustrate what I mean. Ephesians 5 and 31. He says, "For this reason, a man will leave his father and his mother and be united to his wife, and the two will become one flesh." Now, what he is doing there is he is quoting. He is appealing to the way in which God has established things to be from the beginning. In other words, he says, now here is a social unit, husbands and wives. This is how you are to live, and this is why you are to live this way. So he takes it, and he substantiates his call by quoting scripture. Now, when he comes to the issue of slavery, he doesn't underpin it with anything. He doesn't go somewhere and say, slavery is fine, and slavery is okay, and slavery is part of God's plan, as it were, and let me tell you why, by quoting the Bible. He doesn't, because it isn't. And that absence is a crucial indication of Paul's heart and mind in relationship to that fundamental question that we're raising. In fact, Paul's conviction is that slaves should leave their bondage if they're given the opportunity. Now, at the other end, when he writes to masters, for example, in Philemon, he encourages the masters to seize the opportunities of manumission, which is the big word for the setting free of a slave. So to those who are enslaved, he says, you know, if you can get out, get out. For those who are masters, he says, if you can let your slaves go, you should let them go. Now, let me ask you a question, and it's rhetorical, you don't need to shout out. But look at the first two verses and ask yourself this question. What would you say is Paul's overarching concern in these verses? Is there a phrase that encapsulates what Paul is, if you like, really on about? And the answer is in the phrase that comes after the word respect in verse 1, so that God's name and our teaching may not be slandered. What is it that drives Paul's life? This. What is it that undergirds Paul's instruction? This. What is it that is to constrain the life of the believer, irrespective of circumstances? This. Because the Shorter Scottish Catechism is right. The chief end of man is to glorify God and to enjoy Him forever. That is the whole explanation of human existence in a phrase. And it is on account of the fact that we choose to disregard that vital principle that our lives are essentially in such disarray. The same emphasis is to be found when Paul writes to Titus, and you can turn a couple of pages over and see this, in Titus chapter 2 and in verse 10, beginning actually in verse 9, he says, listen, teach slaves to be subject to their masters in everything. That in itself is amazing, isn't it? I mean, if you don't think it's amazing, you're not thinking. Teach slaves to be subject to their masters in everything, to try to please them, not to talk back to them, not to steal from them, to show that they can be fully trusted. Why? Answer, look, so that in every way they will make the teaching about God our Savior attractive. What is the whole purpose of God? To get glory to His name. How does He get glory to His name? As a result of the worshipers that He seeks giving Him glory. The Father seeks worshipers so that they may say, oh God, You are very great. That they may do that for which they have been created. And therefore, if that is the overarching concern of God, that He would be glorified, then it is the uttermost concern of the gospel that those who are redeemed would glorify God. You mean, even if their circumstances stink? Yes. Even if their lives are less than they hoped for? Yes. Even if they're at the bottom rung of the social ladder? Yes. If they're at the top? Yes. His overarching concern is that the life of the Christian would make the teaching about God and Jesus attractive. Attractive. Now, you understand attractive, don't you? When he goes into chapter 3, he says, if you want to be attractive, let me remind you to remind your people to be subject to rulers and authorities, to be obedient, to be ready to do whatever is good. Good. You see, because all this shouting and barging around and making a big fuss and bother isn't attractive. It isn't attractive. And we're supposed to make the gospel attractive. To slander nobody. To be peaceful. To be considerate. To show true humility towards all men. He says, because if you think about it, the only thing that distinguishes you from the pagan who is involved in all these things is the fact that according to verse 5, God our Savior saved us. He saved us. Where did He save us? Where we are. And as a result of salvation, there are going to be implications in the environment in which we live our lives, but as a result of salvation, He doesn't transform our social circumstances per se, and He certainly doesn't overturn civil jurisdiction. And the tragedy of it is that we have been more influenced than we realize by the kind of disruption that gave rise to the United States of America, where you have one group of English people fighting another group of English people, and the winners call themselves Americans. But in that experience, we established in this country a pattern for the way things are done. And it is therefore hard to realize that the church is not a democracy, and it is hard for the church to realize that the methodology that God has chosen to use to transform a culture is not the transforming impact of revolution. But when you have a nation that is built on revolution, and you have a church that is tied to that revolution, then you can see how it will champion all kinds of ideas because they won't read the Bible. Or having read it, they won't do what it says. Now we're doing it all over again at the end of the 20th century. Just another deal, another day, another business. When will we ever learn? I believe this to be a foundational principle of Christian living. And it is this. What Paul is saying here, think it out, is the matter of our circumstances, while not irrelevant, the matter of our circumstances are not the big issue. Concern about my well-being or my status or my significance or my rights is always subservient to a concern for God's glory. So you see, the Bill of Rights is the Bill of Rights. We understand that. It has definite connections to foundational principles that are biblical in their framework. But the Bill of Rights, as to every other human created bill, bows beneath the instruction of this book. Because the best of men are men at best. And when we start to live our Christian lives thinking that somehow or another, everyone, and God included, owes us something, and that he is supremely concerned to get us out of all of our predicaments, to transform our circumstances, to make life just one long vacation, and that God looks upon our lives and tries to move everything in that direction, you can see why people's heads are so messed up. You can see why they're so mad at God, because it hasn't come out the way expected. It was never the way God intended. He would have written it in the book if he wanted it that way. It would have been possible for Paul to mobilize the Christian slaves into some kind of insurrection or revolt. There's no question of his leadership ability. They could have overturned, to a certain degree, the social structures of the time. It would have been hard for them to make a radical impact on 60 million and beyond, but nevertheless, they certainly could have been an irritant. But as a result, it would have meant discredit to the name and glory of God. And so what might have been, or what was, if you say, a legitimate concern, a sorry circumstance, a poor predicament, a definite injustice, was lived through for a concern for God's glory.
0: We're listening to Alistair Begg on Truth for Life. He has titled today's message, True Servants, and we'll hear the conclusion tomorrow. Now, as we're learning, Jesus never promised his followers an easy life, but he did offer us a meaningful one. And you can learn more about what that might look like by requesting a free ebook from Alistair that helps you understand that while faith is often costly, it does provide the greatest reward. The book is titled The Christian Manifesto, Jesus' Life-Changing Words from the Sermon on the Plain. 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I'm Bob Lapine. Thanks for studying the Bible with us. If you're wondering if Paul's teaching on slavery has any relevance for us today, be sure to listen tomorrow when we'll apply his teaching to contemporary Christian work ethics. The Bible teaching of Alistair Begg is furnished by Truth for Life, where the learning is for living.
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Now we begin reading from the book of 2 Peter with chapter 1. Simon Peter, a bondservant and apostle of Jesus Christ, to those who have received a faith of the same kind as ours, by the righteousness of our God and Savior, Jesus Christ. Grace and peace be multiplied to you in the knowledge of God and of Jesus our Lord. Seeing that his divine power has granted to us everything pertaining to life and godliness, through the true knowledge of him who called us by his own glory and excellence. For by these he has granted to us his precious and magnificent promises, so that by them you may become partakers of the divine nature, having escaped the corruption that is in the world by lust. Now for this very reason also, applying all diligence in your faith, supply moral excellence, and in your moral excellence, knowledge, and in your knowledge, self-control, and in your self-control, perseverance, and in your perseverance, godliness, and in your godliness, brotherly kindness, and in your brotherly kindness, love. For if these qualities are yours and are increasing, they render you neither useless nor unfruitful in the true knowledge of our Lord Jesus Christ. For he who lacks these qualities is blind or short-sighted, having forgotten his purification from his former sins. Therefore, brethren, be all the more diligent to make certain about his calling and choosing you. For as long as you practice these things, you will never stumble. For in this way, the entrance into the eternal kingdom of our Lord and Savior, Jesus Christ, will be abundantly supplied to you.

0: 2 Peter 1:12. Therefore, I will always be ready to remind you of these things, even though you already know them and have been established in the truth which is present with you. I consider it right, as long as I am in this earthly dwelling, to stir you up by way of reminder, knowing that the laying aside of my earthly dwelling is imminent, as also our Lord Jesus Christ has made clear to me. And I will also be diligent that at any time after my departure, you will be able to call these things to mind. For we did not follow cleverly devised tales when we made known to you the power and coming of our Lord Jesus Christ, but we were eyewitnesses of his majesty. For when he received honor and glory from God the Father, such an utterance as this was made to him by the majestic glory, "This is my beloved Son with whom I am well pleased." And we ourselves heard this utterance made from heaven when we were with him on the holy mountain. So we have the prophetic word made more sure, to which you do well to pay attention as to a lamp shining in a dark place, until the day dawns and the morning star arises in your hearts. But know this, first of all, that no prophecy of Scripture is a matter of one's own interpretation, for no prophecy was ever made by an act of human will, but men moved by the Holy Spirit spoke from God. For more info about this ministry, our website is the-word.info. Learn more about us online at the-word.info. Reading the Word of God without comment, this is Nicholas Hope.
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1: The hardest thing we've gone through is when our son died in automobile accident. And I would say that was the moment that God was with me.
2: 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Good counsel is just ahead.
3: When you have been hurt deeply, you become more thoughtful, more compassionate, more caring. That is the making of a good shepherd.

0: When you get a couple of pastors together, what do they talk about? Church attendance? Favorite Bible translation? Where do you buy your pulpits? Well, today on A New Beginning, we'll see it goes much deeper. It's about honoring God, the responsibility of teaching God's people, and being a faithful servant over the long haul. Today, during Legends Week, Pastor Greg Laurie has the honor of speaking with Pastor Chuck Swindoll, his longtime friend and respected elder statesman.
1: Greg, I want to go back.
2: Yes.
1: When were you led to moving into a true crusade, where it became Harvest Crusade, which is known all over the country now?
2: Well, I always gave invitations for people to come to Christ like you do, Chuck, in your messages.
1: Yes.
2: And we would do little outreach events here and there. But Pastor Chuck Smith, in around 1989, asked me to come down and speak at his church and do sort of an outreach Bible study for you, which he did on Monday nights. And it began to grow. It got really large. We were overflowing. And it was Chuck's idea to go to a larger venue. And he said, let's go to a bigger venue and do a crusade, like a Billy Graham crusade. And I said, okay, well, that'd be great, Chuck. We, you know, I could speak and some of the other guys could speak. He said, no, I think you should just speak. And then I said, well, where do you want to go? And he said, the Pacific Amphitheater, which seated around, I don't know, 18,000 people.
1: Yeah, I said,
2: well, that's a pretty big place, Chuck. And he said, well, we serve a pretty big God. And so we took a step of faith and went there. We broke their attendance records in the first week, and then the next year we went to Angel Stadium, and we've been there ever since.
1: Yeah, that's where I've known it, in Angel Stadium, and what a great, great crowd you have. What interest there is.
2: Well, you were with us when we did it here in Texas, AT&T Stadium, and that was the largest crusade we've done with over 100,000 people in attendance.
1: It was a wonderful experience.
2: It was great. So,
1: yeah.
2: You know, so yeah, it was his idea. And, you know, you've heard the expression, if you see a turtle on a fence post, you know he didn't get there by himself.
1: Right.
2: Right. So I think I look at my life and I see these things that God has done. And I just realized I could have never done these things. But I know that the Lord has opened the doors, not unlike you, because I've heard you say you never planned on having a radio ministry.
1: No, never.
2: You never planned on becoming
1: a writing ministry.
2: A writing ministry.
1: Never.
2: Or the chancellor of DTS.
1: Right.
2: Or starting a new church later in life.
1: Right.
2: That was a very bold move.
1: Right. I was 59 when I went to Dallas Seminary, and then I started the church here. I was getting up in years by then, and they wanted me to come as president. I couldn't say no fast enough. And Cynthia said to me, why'd you say no? I said, because I'm not presidential. I'm not one of those, you know, wonderful, beautiful minds that, you know, walk around a seminary and they're, she said, they know who you are. They know what they're asking. And I said, it's just, I'm just, that's just not me. Well, they came again and I said, no. And they came the third time. And long story short, I finally

0: to realize that God wants me to say yes.
1: Yes.
0: And he wanted me to go as a shepherd. I could do that. And yeah. I shepherded the students. I even shepherded the faculty. And they had not been. Some of those men said to me they never had heard a grown man say to them, I love you, in their lifetime.
1: Yes.
0: And I regularly told him that. And that isn't, you don't have to be brilliant to do that.
1: Right.
0: But you do have to be vulnerable.
1: Yes.
0: And you have to be willing to say that to another man. Greg, I've had men just weep when they hear that. Yeah. And when I got ready to leave the seminary, several came into my office at different times, and they just cried because they said, we've never had someone who really loved us like this. Which tells you that's what really cuts through, isn't it, Greg?
1: Yes.
0: That's what really reaches the heart. Speaking of that, brings up Kathy. You're rolling along teaching the Bible,
1: yes.
0: and Chuck has got ideas for you. And
1: yeah.
0: Where does Kathy fit into all of this?
1: Well, I was doing this little Bible study, and there were these three girls that showed up. It was Kathy and her two sisters, and she caught my eye, Kathy. And it's almost like a light was shining down in her, and it was actually her sister holding a flashlight over her head.
0: Are a preacher, but you're also a red-blooded American boy.
1: Yeah, and I don't want people to think I'm just, like, checking out girls while I'm preaching, but I did notice Kathy, and afterwards I said to her, hey, would you like to go out and get some dessert after church? And she said yes, and so we went, the three of us went out, or the four of us, or three sisters and me. Then the next time I spoke, I said the same thing, want to go out and get some dessert, and she got her sisters, and we went out. Then the third time I said, well, let's go get some dessert after church, and she said, I'll get my sisters. And I said, I don't want your sisters. I just want to go with you. And so, Chuck, we fell in love pretty quickly, but there could not be two more opposite people than Greg and Kathy.
0: Really?
1: Oh, we're just the exact opposite, and I'm messy. She's very neat. I'm usually very close to being on time. She's sometimes late. She's cute. I'm fat. What can I say? We're different. But we had three big breakups. Like, I don't want to see you ever again. And we'd break up. Then we would get back together, and then we'd break up again. So we got it all out of our system.
0: Got all the breakups out of the way.
1: And then we got married, and we have celebrated 52 years of marriage together. And
0: congratulations.
1: And so, you know, I couldn't have done what I do without her. She's my number one counselor.
0: Good.
1: She'll always tell me the truth.
0: Good.
1: And
0: yeah, we need wives for that reason.
1: Sometimes a little too much.
0: Oh, I know, but yeah. You gotta have it.
1: Yeah. And so she's been with me through all of it. You know, we went the hardest thing we've gone through is when our son died in an automobile accident.
0: 2008?
1: Yes, it was. Yeah, and it was...
0: I couldn't believe it when I heard it.
1: Yeah.
0: Everything in my life at that moment stopped. Mm-hmm. I'm serious. We prayed for you as a family, and Cynthia and I as a couple, because we identified, we have two boys and we have two girls, and so I couldn't imagine losing one of them, just like you couldn't. If you don't mind, walk through that with us.
1: Well, we have two sons, Christopher and Jonathan.
0: Yes.
1: And Christopher was a little bit of a wild boy.
0: Uh-huh.
1: He was always a good boy, but he had a wild side. He went for a time where he was a prodigal, walking away from the Lord.
0: Always
1: was respectful and loving and a good son, but he was away from the Lord. He made a recommitment to Christ and was walking with the Lord, and it got married and had a baby, our first granddaughter, Stella.
0: Uh-huh.
1: He became a very talented designer, and he was the lead designer at our church in Riverside. He was on his way to church early in the morning, about 9:01, and he collided with a Caltrans vehicle. And my wife was having a Bible study with his wife, Brittany, and some other ladies. And Brittany was texting Christopher, like, what are you doing or something? He wasn't answering. And I texted him and no answer. that I was calling the church. I couldn't get an answer. I knew something was terribly wrong, but I didn't know what it was. And then people started showing up at my house. And then finally, some of our pastors told me that Christopher went to be with the Lord. And it was like, it was, you know, I don't know how to describe it. It's like all the air left the room.
0: Yeah.
1: It's like time stopped. I collapsed. And I did. I just thought my world, I'm a Christian, I'm a pastor.
0: Yeah.
1: But I thought my world just ended. How do you survive this?
0: I have no idea.
1: I felt if words could kill you, I could have died from hearing those words. And Kathy saw me and actually took my face in her hands. And she said, it's going to be okay. And there's only one person who could have said that to me. And it was her. And okay, meaning not that this is good.
0: No, I understand.
1: But we will survive this.
0: We will make it.
1: We'll make it. Because I just like, how do you survive this? And
0: yeah.
1: Even though I, as a pastor, had presided over many services, sadly, many for children who died, I thought, well, I know a little bit about this.
0: It's quite different when it's your own.
1: It's completely different.
0: Yeah.
1: But, you know, here's the interesting thing. I just fell on the floor and I prayed a Job-like prayer. And I said, Lord, you gave him to us, and I give him back to you. And people have asked me, when have you felt the presence of God more than any other time in your life? And I would say that was the moment that God was with me. You know, his strength is made perfect in weakness.
0: Yeah.
1: And I was listening, interestingly, Chuck, you kind of play a role in this in your teaching from a distance. I was listening to your teaching on the radio, and you talked, and I don't remember the exact quote. It might be a Tozer quote, but it's something, before God can use a man, he has to hurt him. Does this ring a bell?
0: Yeah, Tozer. Yeah. It is doubtful God can use anyone greatly until he has hurt him deeply.
1: Yes. That's a hard one.
0: That's a tough one.
1: Yeah.
0: I've had some people say, I don't believe that.
1: Yeah.
0: And that makes God cruel. On the contrary, when you have been hurt deeply, you change greatly.
1: Yes.
0: You deepen.
1: Yes.
0: You deepen. You get quiet. You become more thoughtful, more compassionate, more caring, more understanding.
1: Yes.
0: That is the making of a good shepherd. Mm. There's a Scottish saying, some things are better felt than telt.
1: Yeah.
0: People can tell when you have a heart. You don't get a heart by taking a course on how to get a heart. You go through the heartbreaks of life, and out of that emerges an incredible world that never had been developed before.
1: Yes.
0: So that you have a capacity now that few have, because you have lost someone so close to your own heart that you'll never forget it. It prepares you to touch the lives of those who come with that empty, dreadful expression. I feel lost. I feel like I can't go on. I feel like I've reached the end, and you can say, "You're gonna make it."
1: Yeah.
0: And let me tell you how I know you, and you can tell them your story.
1: Yes.
0: I love another Tozer quote, and you'll love this. May not the inadequacy of much of our spiritual experience be traced back to our habit of skipping through the corridor of the kingdom, like children in the marketplace, always chattering about everything, but pausing to learn the true value of nothing.
1: Wow.
0: I love that quote.
1: Wow.
0: You've learned the true value of life and the true meaning of death and grief and sorrow. Bone-deep pain. I so respect you for going through it and being able to talk about it and letting it change you. I love Corrie Ten Boom's statement. Give the gospel regularly, and when necessary, use words.
2: Yeah.
0: You're giving the gospel right now, even though you're not saying a word. You're modeling it. When you get alongside people and you put your arm around them and you tell them you understand, you're helping them see a side of Christ they have not seen before. And you're not saying much at all.
1: Well, thank you for all that you said. That was just so powerful. And I know that's going to be a blessing to so many people, as it was to me personally.

0: Pastor Greg Laurie and Pastor Chuck Swindoll with some very moving comments today here on A New Beginning. And they'll be back with important closing thoughts in a moment. Well, Pastor Greg, somebody may be listening right now who's facing their own trials or tragedies or difficult challenges. They don't particularly count themselves as religious, but boy, they could sure use some help about now.
1: Yes, sometimes God will let us go through hardship so he'll get our attention. The psalmist said, "Before I was afflicted, I went astray, but now I have kept your word." So maybe something's happening in your life that's caused you to look up, as in looking up to God, and you're saying, "Help." Listen, that's not a bad place to be. In fact, that's a really good place to be. It's been said when you get to the end of yourself, you get to the beginning of God. Do you feel like you're at the end of yourself right now? Then why don't you pray? In fact, I would like to lead you in a prayer. Maybe you've never prayed before. You don't even know how to start praying. That's okay. Prayer is just talking to God. Let me lead you in a simple prayer. You could pray it after me, in fact. And this is a prayer where you're asking God to enter into your situation, but more significantly, you're asking Christ to enter into your life. See, that's what being a Christian is. It's having Christ living inside of you. It's a relationship, not some religious thing. So if you would like a relationship with God, if you would like God to walk with you through your times of difficulty, you could pray this prayer after me right now. Just pray these words if you would. Lord Jesus, I'm scared and I need your help. And I'm asking you to enter my life. I'm asking you to forgive me of my sin. I know that you died on the cross for my sin and rose again from the dead. But I want to receive you now as my Savior and my Lord. So I invite you into my life and I choose to follow you from this moment forward. Thank you for hearing this prayer. And thank you for answering this prayer. In Jesus' name I pray. Amen.
0: Amen. And listen, if you have just prayed that prayer along with Pastor Greg, and you've meant those words sincerely, the Lord has heard you and has forgiven you of your sin. 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Well, it's so great to have Dr. Frank Turek with us today. He's appeared on hundreds of radio programs, including this one now, and many top TV networks as well, including Fox News, ABC, CBS. And we're excited about his book called I Don't Have Enough Faith to Be an Atheist. It's just been updated, and we're making it available right now. Frank, let me ask you this. Your book is so full of arguments for the existence of God, but what's one argument for God's existence that almost anyone can understand, you know, over a cup of coffee?
2: Well, one argument is the argument from the beginning of the universe, that the universe had a beginning. And by the way, even atheists are admitting that now. Mm. They're saying that space, time, and matter had a beginning out of nothing. Now, think about this. If space, time, and matter had a beginning out of nothing, what could have caused that? Mm. Only something outside of space, time, and matter. In other words, the cause must be at least spaceless, timeless, immaterial, powerful to create the universe out of nothing, personal in order to choose to create, and also intelligent to have a mind to make a choice to create the universe out of nothing. So I always ask people this question. When you think about a spaceless, timeless, immaterial, powerful, personal, intelligent cause, who do you think of? And most people will say God, but then they might say, the atheist might say, well, how do you know it's the Christian God? Hmm. And my answer is, we don't yet. What do I mean by yet? Well, I mean, this could be Allah or some other theistic or deistic cause. However, if you then look at the evidence for Jesus predicting and accomplishing his own resurrection from the dead, if you look at that evidence, which we do in the book, I Don't Have Enough Faith to Be an Atheist, and you realize that Jesus really did predict and accomplish his own resurrection from the dead, then you can say that Jesus is God, which means you can go back to this argument, which is technically called the cosmological argument that the universe had a beginning. You can go back and say that the same being that walked out of the tomb 1,993 years ago is the same being in whose divine nature created the universe out of nothing.
1: Mm-hmm.
2: So the evidence builds on itself through the book, I Don't Have Enough Faith to Be an Atheist. And one argument we use is the universe had a beginning, which means there has to be a cause like God to create the universe. And we verify that that cause is God, the God of the Bible, by looking at the evidence that Jesus rose from the dead.
1: So these are just some of the things you'll read in this book, written by Frank Turek along with Norman Geisler. I Don't Have Enough Faith to Be an Atheist. And we want to send you this book for your gift of any size this month to help us continue on with our radio ministry here in New Beginning. And you're going to be better equipped than ever to tell others about Jesus.
0: Yeah, that's right. And we're ready to get this on its way to you. 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Well, next time, more from Pastor Greg's discussion with Chuck Swindoll. But before we close, Pastor Greg asked Chuck how we can all pray for him and his wife.
3: We'll celebrate 71 years next month.
1: Congratulations.
3: Yeah. Pray for Cynthia.
1: Yes.
3: She suffers with dementia. And it's slowly I'm watching that beautiful mind fade. I hold her in my arms every day. I caress her. I tell her what she means to me. We had such a marvelous romantic marriage and fun and travel and so many of the things that she came up with and they worked out beautifully. And so my advice to you, love Kathy.
1: Yes.
3: Tell her often how much. Set aside time for romance. Splurge a weekend or two or a few weeks of the year and really tell her it's for you. Mm-hmm. This is for you. I can never, ever repay you, so this is for us to enjoy together. Because she may not always be exactly as she is today. And you will never forget those times. I'm so glad Cynthia and I did that.
1: Well, thank you. Thank you for taking the time.
3: And the same to you, Greg.
1: My pleasure.
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10: Picture this scenario. You're really down, flat on your face, exhausted, defeated. You feel the devil's hot breath on your neck as he whispers, "You'll never break that habit. As soon as you try, you'll go out and do it again. It's hopeless." God doesn't care. If God really loved you, He would never have let this happen. God has forgotten you. You're on your own. You're toast. Yes, the devil is firing flaming arrows at you just when you're the weakest. What are you going to do? God has given us two weapons to fight our enemies, a shield and a sword. Paul talks about them. He says you take up the shield of faith with which you can extinguish all the flaming arrows of the evil one. Then he says to take the sword of the Spirit, which is the word of God. Our faith is a weapon of defense, and God's word is a weapon of attack. You can count on it. The devil will throw flaming barbs in your direction. If you have the shield of faith, you can fend off his attack, and those darts can't reach your vital spiritual organs. In turn, you can attack him with the word of God, and he is no match for God's word. You can be sure that if you quote scripture to the devil, he will answer back the same way he did to Eve in the Garden of Eden. Did God really say? That's when you use the shield of faith to say, "Old devil, the word of God is right and true. He is faithful in all he does." So the next time you're in a spiritual battle, remember you have two powerful weapons: the shield of faith and the sword of the word of God. These weapons we fight with, says Paul, have divine power to demolish strongholds. Claim that promise today when you go out to do battle.
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0: Most of us place a high value on our health, our happiness, or our rights, and as important as these aspects of life are, they are not God's highest priority. So what is? We'll find out today on Truth for Life. Alistair Begg walks us through the Apostle Paul's teaching concerning slavery, and we'll learn how the true servant of Christ responds regardless of circumstances.
1: First Timothy 6 and verse 1, all who are under the yoke of slavery should consider their masters worthy of full respect, so that God's name and our teaching may not be slandered. Those who have believing masters are not to show less respect for them because they are brothers. Instead, they are to serve them even better because those who benefit from their service are believers and dear to them. These are the things you are to urge, to teach and urge on them. If anyone teaches false doctrines and does not agree to the sound instruction of our Lord Jesus Christ and to godly teaching, he is conceited and understands nothing. He has an unhealthy interest in controversies and quarrels about words that result in envy, strife, malicious talk, evil suspicions, and constant friction between men of corrupt mind who have been robbed of the truth and to think that godliness is a means to financial gain. But godliness with contentment is great gain. For we brought nothing into the world and we can take nothing out of it, but if we have food and clothing, we will be content with that. People who want to get rich fall into temptation and a trap and into many foolish and harmful desires that plunge men into ruin and destruction. For the love of money is a root of all kinds of evil. Some people eager for money have wandered from the faith and pierced themselves with many griefs. Amen. What does the Bible have to say concerning the church making an impact on its culture? Does the Bible encourage us to think in terms of changing structures and organizations first and foremost, in order that we might then be able to have a context in which the gospel may flourish, which is exactly what is taught in certain circles? Or does the New Testament teach that it is right for us to think of the gospel transforming individuals first and foremost, and for those individual transformed lives making an impact on the structures of a culture? Now, you're sensible people, and to you is given the responsibility of wrestling with these things, because to each of us is given the privilege of making an impact for good or for ill in the culture in which we live. And the fact is that opinions vary a great deal, even among well-meaning Christians. But since the Bible is our sole authority, we must be paying attention to what the Bible says first and foremost, and seeking to discover the precepts that it conveys, as well as the patterns that it displays. And there are very clearly principles which run throughout all of Scripture. Not every express question that we may bring can be found in the pages of Scripture to be granted an answer. But there is no question of life that when we turn to the Scriptures, we are unable to find the biblical principles which we can then bring to bear upon that specific question. Now, the most obvious question in turning to these opening verses of 1 Timothy 6 is, why is it that there is no call on the part of the apostle for some kind of social revolt or disruption in relationship to the matter of slavery? Those who teach that the Bible provides, as it were, a mandate for some kind of political and theological liberation must be clearly disconcerted by coming to the passages where you would most expect to find that happen and discovering that it doesn't happen at all. In fact, quite the reverse is seen to take place. Now, the discovery is obvious. Namely, that the destruction of slavery, because it is this matter of slavery which was on the mind of the apostle and those who served as slaves, the destruction of slavery was not going to be brought about by insurrection or by agitation. But the whole matter was going to be dealt with, according to Paul's instruction here, confirmed in the rest of the New Testament, by the transforming power of the gospel working from the inside out, rather than a call which begins from the outside working in. Now, we need to be very, very clear in coming to these verses that although slavery was the very bottom rung on the ladder of social status in the Greek or Roman world, it was actually, in many cases, preferred by people to freedom. Now, that will strike as immediately strange, but if you want to read history, then you will find that what I'm telling you is true. The reason that people would prefer it at times to freedom was because it offered to them a security and, in some cases, good positions in households. Because we need to understand that there were an estimated 60 million people in the slave class, if you like, at the height of the Roman Empire. Indeed, secular history records that at certain points, one in three members of the Roman jurisdiction were themselves slaves. Now, there were a variety of ways in which people ended up slaves. For example, some became slaves because they were taken as prisoners of war. Others, because they were criminals, and part of their punishment may have been incarceration, and the rest of it may have been for them to have been placed in a household to serve as a slave. Thirdly, people became enslaved as a result of indebtedness. They were indebted to a particular individual. There was no likelihood of the person ever getting his money, and so he took the person as a captive into his home, and the person, if you like, worked off their indebtedness by serving within the structure of the household. Others became slaves simply as a result of bandits who kidnapped them and took them away either into slavery to themselves or sold them into slavery for a profit. The kind of thing that you find, for example, in the life of Joseph, whose brothers sold him to the passing travelers, and they in turn sold him to Potiphar into service. Fifthly, you could be sold into slavery by your parents. This is an intriguing one. And we can only imagine at some of the circumstances that led to it. But I'm sure it wasn't simply trivialities, coming home late with consistency and eventually finding that you were sold as a slave. But it does have an intrigue to it that some of the others don't. And we shouldn't go down that road, but it is food for thought over lunch with some of your teenagers. And the sixth way in which you could become a slave was you were born into an enslaved household. In other words, it sort of ran in the family. Your parents were slaves and you grew up and you became a slave along with your brothers and sisters. Now, it's also very important to understand in sketching that in, you're getting this picture that the enslavement is not a small group of people who are peculiarly brutalized in the culture, but it is 33 1/3% of the culture. It represents not only the most basic kind of laboring, manual labor, but slaves were also artisans. Some of the most skilled craftsmen in the culture would themselves be slaves. They were also teachers and tutors. They were, if you like, in the professions. And they would also, many of them, be serving as physicians. So if you think about it, you could take, for example, the cross-section of this group in here, about 1,500 of us or so, maybe a little less, and you could say that approximately 500 of carpenters and teachers and doctors and business folks would, in that context of first century Greek or Rome, we would have found ourselves in the context of enslavement. Now, the reason I labor this point is because I want you to understand that the context to which Paul is writing is not immediately akin to the racially motivated slavery here in the United States. And you know that I've worked hard to tell you that we will never understand the Bible, we will never be able to understand the Bible and apply it to the now unless we understand it in the then. Unless we understand the historic context in which it is written, we dare not begin to immediately make application to another point in time. First, we must see it there, then we apply it. And the danger is, in coming to this issue of slavery, as soon as we see the word slavery, we begin to think of certain scenes that would not have been the scenes to which Paul was writing in first century Greco-Roman culture. Now, in saying that, I'm not suggesting that there is nothing to be learned from this for that, but I'm simply making the observation, and it's an important distinction. It is also important to understand that, and this is a question that always comes up. I remember doing a Bible study at the law school here at Case Western way back in 94, 95, and we did the book of Titus together. We went through it, a group of law students and myself. And I remember getting to a verse that we're going to come to in a moment or two and getting into a huge discussion that lasted for one session and then another session about why it was that Paul apparently gave credence, if you like, to enslavement and why it was that he was not agitating for some social disruption and some radical change. And it is an obvious and important question to any thinking individual. Part of the answer is in what he does not say. Now, let me try and explain this as simply as I can. Throughout his epistles, he addresses various groups and he gives instructions concerning them. He addresses classes of people, if you like. At one point, he will address husbands and wives. And when he calls for husbands and wives to live in a certain way, because this is part of the social structure of life, he underpins the call to live in a certain way by quoting foundational truths from the rest of the Bible. I can see your eyes are glazing over. So turn to Ephesians chapter 5 for just a moment. Let me illustrate what I mean. Ephesians 5 and 31. He says, "For this reason a man will leave his father and his mother and be united to his wife, and the two will become one flesh." Now, what he is doing there is he is quoting, he is appealing to the way in which God has established things to be from the beginning. In other words, he says, now here is a social unit, husbands and wives. This is how you are to live, and this is why you are to live this way. So he takes it, and he substantiates his call by quoting Scripture. Now, when he comes to the issue of slavery, he doesn't underpin it with anything. He doesn't go somewhere and say, slavery is fine, and slavery is okay, and slavery is part of God's plan, as it were, and let me tell you why by quoting the Bible. He doesn't, because it isn't. And that absence is a crucial indication of Paul's heart and mind in relationship to that fundamental question that we're raising. In fact, Paul's conviction is that slaves should leave their bondage if they're given the opportunity. Now, at the other end, when he writes to masters, for example, in Philemon, he encourages the masters to seize the opportunities of manumission, which is the big word for the setting free of a slave. So to those who are enslaved, he says, you know, if you can get out, get out. For those who are masters, he says, if you can let your slaves go, you should let them go. Now, let me ask you a question, and it's rhetorical, you don't need to shout out. But look at the first two verses and ask yourself this question. What would you say is Paul's overarching concern in these verses? Is there a phrase that encapsulates what Paul is, if you like, really on about? And the answer is in the phrase that comes after the word respect in verse 1, so that God's name and our teaching may not be slandered. What is it that drives Paul's life This. What is it that undergirds Paul's instruction? This. What is it that is to constrain the life of the believer irrespective of circumstances? This. Because the Shorter Scottish Catechism is right. The chief end of man is to glorify God and to enjoy him forever. That is the whole explanation of human existence in a phrase. And it is on account of the fact that we choose to disregard that vital principle that our lives are essentially in such disarray. The same emphasis is to be found when Paul writes to Titus, and you can turn a couple of pages over and see this, in Titus chapter 2 and in verse 10, beginning actually in verse 9, he says, listen, teach slaves to be subject to their masters in everything. That in itself is amazing, isn't it? I mean, if you don't think it's amazing, you're not thinking. Teach slaves to be subject to their masters in everything, to try to please them, not to talk back to them, not to steal from them, to show that they can be fully trusted. Why? Answer, look, so that in every way they will make the teaching about God our Savior attractive. What is the whole purpose of God? To get glory to his name. How does he get glory to his name? As a result of the worshipers that he seeks giving him glory. The Father seeks worshipers so that they may say, oh God, you are very great. That they may do that for which they have been created. And therefore, if that is the overarching concern of God, that he would be glorified, then it is the uttermost concern of the gospel that those who are redeemed would glorify God. You mean, even if their circumstances stink? Yes. Even if their lives are less than they hoped for? Yes. Even if they're at the bottom rung of the social ladder? Yes. If they're at the top? Yes. His overarching concern is that the life of the Christian would make the teaching about God and Jesus attractive. Attractive. Now, you understand attractive, don't you? When he goes into chapter 3, he says, if you want to be attractive, let me remind you to remind your people to be subject to rulers and authorities, to be obedient, to be ready to do whatever is good. Good. You see, because all this shouting and barging around and making a big fuss and bother isn't attractive. It isn't attractive. And we're supposed to make the gospel attractive. To slander nobody. To be peaceful. To be considerate. To show true humility towards all men. This is because if you think about it, the only thing that distinguishes you from the pagan who is involved in all these things is the fact that according to verse 5, God our Savior saved us. He saved us. Where did he save us? Where we are. And as a result of salvation, there are going to be implications in the environment in which we live our lives, but as a result of salvation, he doesn't transform our social circumstances per se, and he certainly doesn't overturn civil jurisdiction. And the tragedy of it is that we have been more influenced than we realize by the kind of disruption that gave rise to the United States of America, where you have one group of English people fighting another group of English people, and the winners call themselves Americans. But in that experience, we established in this country a pattern for the way things are done. And it is therefore hard to realize that the church is not a democracy, and it is hard for the church to realize that the methodology that God has chosen to use to transform a culture is not the transforming impact of revolution. But when you have a nation that is built on revolution, and you have a church that is tied to that revolution, then you can see how it will champion all kinds of ideas because they won't read the Bible. or having read it, they won't do what it says. Now we're doing it all over again at the end of the 20th century. Just another deal, another day, another business. When will we ever learn? I believe this to be a foundational principle of Christian living. And it is this. What Paul is saying here, think it out, is the matter of our circumstances, while not irrelevant, the matter of our circumstances are not the big issue. Concern about my well-being or my status or my significance or my rights is always subservient to a concern for God's glory. So you see, the Bill of Rights is the Bill of Rights. We understand that. It has definite connections to foundational principles that are biblical in their framework. But the Bill of Rights, as to every other human created bill, bows beneath the instruction of this book. Because the best of men are men at best. And when we start to live our Christian lives thinking that somehow or another, everyone, and God included, owes us something, and that he is supremely concerned to get us out of all of our predicaments, to transform our circumstances, to make life just one long vacation, and that God looks upon our lives and tries to move everything in that direction, you can see why people's heads are so messed up. You can see why they're so mad at God, because it hasn't come out the way expected. It was never the way God intended. He would have written it in the book if he wanted it that way. It would have been possible for Paul to mobilize the Christian slaves into some kind of insurrection or revolt. There's no question of his leadership ability. They could have overturned, to a certain degree, the social structures of the time. It would have been hard for them to make a radical impact on 60 million and beyond, but nevertheless, they certainly could have been an irritant. But as a result, it would have meant discredit to the name and glory of God. And so what might have been, or what was, if you say, a legitimate concern, a sorry circumstance, a poor predicament, a definite injustice, was lived through for a concern for God's glory.
0: We're listening to Alistair Begg on Truth for Life. He has titled today's message, True Servants, and we'll hear the conclusion tomorrow. Now, as we're learning, Jesus never promised his followers an easy life, but he did offer us a meaningful one. And you can learn more about what that might look like by requesting a free ebook from Alistair that helps you understand that while faith is often costly, it does provide the greatest reward. 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I'm Bob Lapine. Thanks for studying the Bible with us. If you're wondering if Paul's teaching on slavery has any relevance for us today, be sure to listen tomorrow when we'll apply his teaching to contemporary Christian work ethics. The Bible teaching of Alistair Begg is furnished by Truth for Life, where the learning is for living.

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1: One of the most important things you can ever learn about God is that God is God. Well, that's not very profound, you may think, but it is really, and here's why. Not knowing God, we assume that he is a kind of glorified human, and therefore try to understand him just as you would another person. Now, to say that God is God isn't to say for a moment that he is not a person with intelligence, will, and emotions. He is that plus an infinite amount more. He is also one who can be known, which means that God is not a force, the prime mover of the universe, or an abstract power way out there, wherever that may be. To say that God is God is to make a powerful assertion which takes you above the level of humanity, yes, rising to the supernatural. Therefore, we should assume that in so many ways, God is different from human beings that we know. God never changes. He has neither beginning nor end. He never grows weary or becomes bored or frustrated. He's faithful too. What God says, he will do. It may take him some time, perhaps even a long, long time, and you may get pretty restless waiting for him to come through, but he will eventually. I've often been quoted as saying, God is seldom early, but he is never late. A man who spent a lifetime walking with the Lord, who was perhaps closer to God than any man in his day, Samuel the prophet wrote, "He who is the glory of Israel does not lie or change his mind, for he is not a man that he should change his mind." This is one of the reasons why it's hard for some to understand him. God is different from us. He's never in a hurry, but we often are. He always keeps his word, but often we don't. He just operates on a different logic level, and that's why it's tough at times. God himself told us this a long time ago. You'll find these words in Isaiah 55, verses 8 and 9. "For my thoughts are not your thoughts, neither are your ways my ways, declares the Lord. As the heavens are higher than the earth, so are my ways higher than your ways, and my thoughts than your thoughts." God is also different from us in that he has infinite patience and compassion. He understands when we wouldn't even try. Have you never read a newspaper account of some terrible situation where someone was brutal to another? Perhaps a child or an innocent victim, and you thought, "If I were God, I'd strike that guy dead." Sure, you would have. So would I. But God didn't. Why? Is God soft on justice? Well, some have thought so. Even those who were spiritual people are prophets. I'm thinking of Habakkuk, the man who wrote one of the Old Testament books, who faced this very issue and cried out, "How long, O Lord, must I call for help, but you don't listen? Why do you tolerate wrong?" God answered him, and he began to realize that there is a limit when justice follows. There's one thought I want to leave with you. Let God be God. Rest in the fact that he is sovereign, that he knows the future, and therefore, if you are his child, you can rest in the confidence he is fully in control of your life and the world in which you live. The more you know of his word and his ways, the more confident you will be of his ability to keep you, to watch over your life. No child of God would ever question the ways of God if he could see the whole picture. Now we know in part, but eventually we will know the whole story.
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8: I'm Ruth Kramer with Mission Network News. Youth protests in France over the last week were sparked by school conditions, but it has exploded into widespread unrest. Over 6,000 have been arrested, mostly teens. Anna Mosimi with Far FM, a trans world radio partner, says the riots no longer have a single cause, as youth with all kinds of anger and agendas have joined the unrest. Christians in France are meeting young people with gospel hope. Pray people choose Christ's peace. And Prisoners for Christ, based in the United States, has shipped tens of thousands of Christian living resources to prison inmates this year.

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1: History is not confused. All of history tells us when Jesus was born. Remember, it was God sent forth his son in the fullness of the time. The chronological time came and he did it.

0: History is not confused. People are confused about history, but history itself is not confused. The birth of Jesus Christ wasn't some random event on an uncharted timeline. The moment was chosen. The date was no accident. And the God who rules over history knew precisely when his son would enter it. Welcome to Hope for Today with Bible teacher David Hawking. 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
1: You have the following Persians involved in rebuilding Jerusalem. You have Cyrus, 538 B.C., Darius, 519 B.C., Artaxerxes, that was 458 B.C. The fourth one is the one that built the wall, Artaxerxes Longimanus, and that's the whole story of Nehemiah. Longimanus came to power in 465 B.C. According to Nehemiah chapter 2, verse 1, it was his 20th year. That would be 445 B.C. Actually, the details are even greater. The building of the wall was started on March 14th, 445 B.C. Now, the total time, according to Daniel 9, was described as 69 sevens. How much is that? 483. And we believe they're years. But remember, in the Bible, these are prophetic years on a lunar calendar. How many days are on a lunar calendar? 360. Each month has 30 days. How many days, then, would be in these 483 years? 173,880 days. Getting more interesting, huh? When the fullness of time, chronological time, came, God sent forth his son, made of a woman, made under the law. Number three is the coming of Messiah the Prince. It says, unto the Messiah the Prince. That is not referring to his death, which is mentioned in verse 26. The most likely event when the nation had the Messiah come to them publicly would be the triumphal entry of our Lord. Why?

because all the details of Bible prophecy were done by him. Did he ride in on a donkey? Yeah. Did they throw their clothes in front of him and honor him like he's a king? Yeah, they did. In Luke 3:1, the Bible says it was in the 15th year of the reign of Tiberius Caesar. Now, for those of you who've been to Israel, you know when you went to Caesarea Maritima on the Mediterranean Sea, you saw the stone, a replica of the stone that's in the Israeli Museum, of the name of Pilate and the name of Tiberius Caesar. When did Tiberius Caesar begin his reign? I have many pastor friends that just try to generalize here, and they don't think there's any details in history. Wrong. The Romans were immaculate in dating everything to the letter and even the hour of the day. Tiberius Caesar began his reign in 14 AD. And according to the Bible, it was in the 15th year, which would be what? 29 AD. Now, all of church history is unanimous in saying that John the Baptist baptized Jesus in the fall of 28 AD. It's a long parade of church leaders, which means something very significant. Many years ago, they thought the eclipse of the sun was some sort of messianic symbol. Remember, in the heavens there'll be signs and wonder. And they took an eclipse of the sun in 6 AD. And so people talk, pastors preach, well, he probably came in 4 or 5 BC. No, he did not. You would only come to that conclusion if you hadn't studied history. History is not confused. All of history tells us when Jesus was born. 1 BC. You know what day? Remember, it was God sent forth his son in the fullness of the time. The chronological time came and he did it. What day was it? History records that John the Baptist was born on Passover in 1 BC. Well, wait a minute. According to the Bible, it was 6 months from John the Baptist to the birth of Jesus. Amen? You all with me? What is 6 months on the prophetic lunar calendar? What is it from Passover? And the answer is Rosh Hashanah, the Feast of Trumpets. Look, I'll celebrate our Lord's coming any day. I'll sing carols in July if you want. I don't care. But let me tell you something. He was not born on December 25th. That is pagan through and through. No, he was born on Rosh Hashanah in 1 BC. Wow. I think it's pretty exciting. Let's go to number 4. Number 4 is the cutting off of the Messiah. After 62 weeks, that's a phrase that you have to match with the previous verse because they don't always repeat it. They only repeat the last part of it. So instead of the 69, it's meaning the 69. So after 62 would be the total 69. Shall Messiah be cut off, but not for himself? History again. And remember, they were all there closer to the time than any of us do looking back 2,000 years. Church history also confirms the death of our Lord. It occurred at Passover and unleavened bread. Well, you say, well, that's what we know from the Bible. But what year? Church history has no change here. It was in 32 AD. Well, if he was born in 1 BC, you say that'd be 33 years old when he died. He might have been 34. Why?
because you got 1 BC, then 1 AD. You know, there's like a gap there of 1 year. But regardless, it's pretty much right on target. Church history confirms the death of our Lord at Passover and unleavened bread in 32 AD. Pretty interesting, huh? Number 5, the catastrophe of the destruction of Jerusalem and its temple. It says, the people of the prince that shall come. Well, he's not the Messiah, because he's going to destroy the city and the sanctuary. When did that happen, people? 70 AD. Now look at number 6. The covenant of a future prince. Please look at this carefully. I've had many pastors argue something else than what is obvious. Who is confirming the covenant? Jesus Christ? No. In the passage, he's cut off. The prince that destroyed the city and the temple, he's the one that will confirm the covenant for 1 week. Remember, 70 weeks are determined. So we have this enormous gap between 69 and the 70th. So we believe that the 70th, that 7-year period of time, is what we call the Great Tribulation that Jesus mentioned, remember, in connection with Daniel's prophecy in Matthew 24. Then will be Great Tribulation such as the world has never seen. He'll confirm the covenant with literally the many, which means the majority of the people of Israel are going to go along with it. He's going to be some sort of world leader, according to Daniel 7 and 8 and Revelation. The Antichrist is a substitute Christ. He is coming as Messiah. He's going to be declared. The whole world will wander after him. That's what the Bible says in Revelation. The Jews are going to go along with it out of necessity. They apparently are going to be allowed by him to build a temple, which he will go into and desecrate because he is called the abomination of desolation. I'd like you to go to verse 4 and 5 again to look at the message concerning the coming of Messiah. And I want to tell you 3 things that you may want to jot down somewhere in your notes. Number 1, it was the plan of God. Amen? God sent his son. And I rejoice and say, praise the Lord. I'm for celebrating the coming of our Lord at his birth. Which means I probably should celebrate it on Rosh Hashanah. Not December 25th, a pagan festival. Number 2, it revealed the pre-existence of God's Son. You say, where'd you get that? The Bible says in Galatians 4, verse 7, God sent forth his Son, made of a woman. Amen? The Greek word translated made is the Greek word genomenon, from the word genomai, which is a word meaning to become and demands previous existence to the fact. It is the same word in John 1:14. You remember John 1:1? In the beginning was the Word was with God, and the Word was God. Verse 14, the Word became flesh and dwelt among us. The word became is the exact same word that's translated made of a woman in Galatians 4. Remarkable to say the least. It isn't our viewpoint. The Greek word demands it. It didn't mean he started at that moment. What's missing in many people's theology about Jesus Christ is his pre-existence to being a baby in Bethlehem. What that was about is a decision by the Father to send his Son into the world to do what?
The Son of Man came to seek and to save that which was lost, to redeem us from under the curse. Pre-existence of God's Son indicated by one Greek word, translated made, but it wasn't made. It was become. And the third thing is that it was based on a divine purpose. Why did he come when he did? Answer, to redeem them that were under the law, that we might receive the adoption of sons. Praise the Lord. Let me try to summarize with just two things for you. Verse 6 and 7. The blessing of being adopted as sons. I'm not trying to be boastful, but you should know that I am a son of God. And so are you if you're a believer. And because you're sons, God has sent forth the Spirit of his Son into your hearts, crying, Abba, Father. Hold it right there. Romans 8 says the same thing. Romans 8, 16 and 17 tells us, we cry, Abba, Father. What is the difference here between saying just Father or our Heavenly Father? Why say Abba? The best way I can identify this Hebrew word is to let you listen to the children of Israel today, because they call their daddy Abba. Because the English word daddy is more appropriate for Abba, it is revealing a close family relationship. My Father, our Father which art in heaven, hallowed be thy name. Thy kingdom come, thy will be done on earth as it is in heaven. Two things I bring to your attention. First, the presence of the Spirit. If I'm reading verse 6 right, because I'm now a son of God, he sends the Spirit of his Son into your hearts. If you want to study this in further, more expanded, go to John 14, 15. It's exactly. He's going to send another comforter. Well, the Greeks have words for another of a different kind. The Holy Spirit is not a different kind from Jesus. The word they use is another of the same kind. The Holy Spirit is a comforter like Jesus. And both of them are said in John 14 and 15. Both of them will come to live within us. The Heavenly Father, I don't understand, of course not. But his presence is in my life now. And so is Jesus Christ, my Lord, even though he's sitting at the right hand of the throne of God. But he is omnipresent. If I ascend into heaven, he is there. If I make my bed in the grave, he is there. If I go to the uttermost part of the sea, he is there. There's no way to get away from the Lord once you become justified by faith, reconciled to God, redeemed out from under the curse of the law. Romans 8, I mentioned in verse 15, it says, for you have not received the spirit of bondage again to fear. In other words, it's a parallel to Galatians' argument. Same guy wrote them. But you have received the spirit of adoption, whereby we cry, Abba, Father. The Spirit itself beareth witness with our spirit that we are the children of God. You see, the testimony, the proof that you belong to the Lord should be in your heart. The Holy Spirit is bearing witness with your spirit that you belong to the Lord. And if children, then heirs, heirs of God and joint heirs with Christ. If so, listen to me carefully, please, here. If so be that we suffer with him, that we may be also glorified together. In Romans 8, that same passage in verse 26 and 27, likewise the Spirit also helpeth our infirmities. For we know not what we should pray for as we ought. Boy, is that ever true.
but the Spirit maketh intercession for us with groanings which cannot be uttered. He that searcheth the hearts knoweth what is the mind of the Spirit, because he maketh intercession for the saints according to the will of God. I am a son of God, an heir of God, and I can now say that's my dad in heaven. And he has taken up residency in my heart also through the work of the Holy Spirit. Well, it's not only the presence of the Spirit that is the blessing of being adopted as a son, but secondly, in verse 7, it's the promise of eternal inheritance. Eye has not seen nor ear heard, neither has entered the heart of man the things that God has prepared for those who love him. Wherefore, thou art no more a slave, but a son. And if you are a son, then you are an heir of God through Jesus Christ, our Lord. To God be all the glory and praise forever and ever.

0: This is Hope for Today with Bible teacher David Hawking. And we're listening to day three of David's message, The Fullness of Time, from Galatians chapter 4, verses 1 through 7. David's back shortly to close out our time with a very important word of prayer. And believers listening, be in prayer for this special time for anyone listening who doesn't know Jesus Christ yet, or anybody who's drifted from the Lord but needs to come back. Stay tuned. First, though, Matt's here, and together we want to tell you about a couple of resources for you.
1: Our series in the book of Ephesians is coming up, and we have a special resource to bring all of the lessons from this Pauline epistle home to your life powerfully.
0: And you're referring, Matt, to our sermon notes and outlines back. Mm-hmm. These are the sermon notes and outlines your dad used to preach these messages, and we have a pack that covers the whole series in Ephesians.
1: And Jim, this is going to be an awesome series. There's so much guidance, wisdom, and encouragement for believers today.
0: Yeah, and Matt, and the notes will really amp up the impact of the series. Listening friends, consistently share how helpful the notes are as your dad teaches.
1: You can even add some of your own thoughts as we go along.
0: Yeah, there's room for that as well.
1: We mentioned encouragement. Ephesians is brimming with answers and encouragement.
0: Chapter 2, verse 10, Matt, I love this, and I know you do too. For we are his workmanship, created in Christ Jesus unto good works, which God hath before ordained that we should walk in them. How about chapter 5, verses 15 to 17? You mentioned that one.
1: See then that we walk circumspectly, not as fools, but as wise, redeeming the time because the days are evil. Wherefore, be ye not unwise, but understanding what the will of the Lord is.
0: That's sound
1: guidance for living as a believer.
0: And that's a verse for today, isn't it?
1: Amen.
0: Well, our featured resource again is David's original sermon notes and outlines for all 16 messages in our series through Ephesians. And again, it starts November 3rd.
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0: 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And now, please do stay with us. Here's David with a closing prayer.
2: How about you? 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
0: 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Now, maybe you've been a Christian, you've been a believer for a while, but you've drifted away, and you know it, and you want to come back to Him. 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This is a special booklet by our good friend Richard A. Bennett. 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The title, Revival Now. 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Coming up Monday, we're back in Galatians, of course, and well, this book leaves no room for a man-made gospel. 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Well, the book of Galatians has the answers. 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We'll see you then, right here on Hope for Today.
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7: 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I'm Roger Marsh. On the last Family Talk broadcast, we heard the remarkable story of Emil Easy Zwane, a rebellious teenager whose life was transformed after surrendering to Jesus Christ. On today's Family Talk broadcast, Easy returns to share what happened next and to retell how God began using his life to reach others with the gospel. So now let's rejoin this conversation featuring our own Dr. James Dobson, former co-host Meg Meeker, and our guest Easy Zwane, as they set up today's edition of Family Talk.
8: I was a rap artist back in that time, believe it or not. I had my artist-producer contract signed, and my producers produced some of the top artists in the industry at the time. And so here I was on my way to the big time. I had kind of this pride and arrogance. And so my first day on that campus, I connected with one of the kids that liked rap music, and said, he said, hey, come and hang out with us at lunch. So I did that. And one day turned into two into a week into a month. And one day we walked off campus to go to lunch, and they said, hey, we want you to become a part of our gang. These kids were part of a gang called the Crips. The notorious Crips.
6: That's and bad news.
8: Real
6: That's
8: bad news. Bad. There I was, 15 years old, standing there, a mess, finding myself a member of one of the most notorious gangs in the United States. Basically, you know, the Crips is a gang like any other gang where you have people that want to belong, and they're driven together in a brotherhood of sorts. And it revolves around immorality and around crime and rebellion.
6: Violence.
8: And so that's kind of what it was all about. And I became a part of that world. And boy, did my life just spiral out of control at that point. I found myself doing things I never thought I would do, saying things I never thought I would say. So it just all went out of control. And in the midst of all that, I was so distraught one day as one of my sisters began to sort of tell me, as the whole family was gathered together, that I was worthless, useless, wasn't going to amount to anything. And something in me just snapped. I remember I jumped up, lunged for the kitchen drawer, grabbed a knife, just began to stab violently at my wrist. I just wanted to die. And here I was, you know, in light of my age and where I was, I had everything a kid my age could want. I had popularity, I had power through the gang, I had pleasure through different things, but I was lost. And I didn't understand that I was desperate for the God who created me and gave me life.
6: How'd you find him?
8: Well, a good friend of mine who grew up with me in our neighborhood one day came to me and said, hey, my parents invited me to this event called the Harvest Crusade. And they wanted me to ask you to come along. This was about a month before we were supposed to go. And so the day came about when we were supposed to go, And actually, that morning, about 1 or 2 in the morning, he and I were parked off a street in our neighborhood, drunk out of our minds. And I remember I looked at him. I said, man, this is the greatest feeling I've ever had. I want to feel this way for the rest of my life. Having no idea how the rest of my life was going to be transformed only hours later. So I get home, go to sleep, get up the next morning. This was August 15th, 1991, Thursday. And I went about my same sinful routine, and evening rolled around. I said, hey, Mom, I'm going to some Christian thing with my friend Bill tonight. She said, you liar. And I thought, here I am for the first time in my life telling her the truth not believing me. So we got in an argument, and I was a real angry young man. In fact, my bedroom wall was full of posters, and it wasn't because I loved the rap groups that were on there only, but it was because there were holes all over my walls. I'd get so angry, I'd often just punch holes in my bedroom wall. And so I started to punch the walls, and at that moment, my friend pulls up, and we get in his car, and we start heading over to the crusade. And I was angry the whole way there. He said, man, what's going on? I said, nothing. He goes, what's happening? I said, nothing.
6: This is the Greg Laurie
8: absolutely, crusade. With Pastor Greg Laurie, right? Yeah. There were about 20,000 people there come to find that night. This was at the Pacific Amphitheater in Costa Mesa. Mm-hmm. And I walk in there, and I was just blown away. And I remember sitting there, and as the music began to play, my heart started to soften. I remember looking at these people in the crowd. They were singing to God and raising their hands, and their faces were beaming with joy. And I remember looking and thinking, man, these people are acting as if though God is really here, you know? And little did I know that he was, and they knew it. And so when Greg Laurie got up and began to preach the gospel, it was as if though there was no one else in that entire amphitheater except the two of us. Mm-hmm. And everything that I had been thinking about in my own heart and mind, he began to touch on. You know, even though I was as bad as I was, oftentimes as people, I think it's natural we compare ourselves to others. So when I looked at God's standard, I realized my sinfulness and how much I deserved hell and how much I needed the salvation that Christ provided through his death and resurrection. Mm-hmm. And then Greg Laurie said something that I never heard, or if I heard it, I definitely never understood it. But he said, salvation is a free gift of God's grace. You can know today that you're saved. Because my whole life growing up, I tried to get my good to outweigh my bad. I tried to earn my own salvation. So when I heard salvation was a free gift, that God was truly willing to wipe away all the wicked sins that I'd ever committed and give me everlasting life, I remember the invitation was given, and I just jumped up and ran forward. And I remember standing there with tears streaming down my face as I envisioned Christ hanging there on that cross, that crucifix that I saw in church week after week that meant nothing to me suddenly made sense. And I understood that he bore my sins, that he was my substitute, that he was there to give me his righteousness. And I cried out in repentance and faith. And I tell you, Dr. Dobson and Dr. Meeker, I was instantly transformed into a new creation.
6: Yeah. Oh, my goodness. And guess what? You know, I mentioned in the last program about Louis Zamperini.
8: Right. Yes.
6: And how rebellious he was. Mm. He walked the same path you did. Right. And yet he went to a Billy Graham crusade.
8: Right.
6: And walked out of it.
8: Wow.
6: And yet came back and gave his heart to the Lord. Mm-hmm. The parallels between your two lives is really quite remarkable.
8: Yeah. And, you know, it all traces its root back to that cross. You know, that blood that was shed so long ago, so far away, still trickling through the ages.

0: morality. And so I remember I'm walking in through the door, and my mom wasn't supposed to say anything, but you know moms, they can't hold anything in.
1: No.
0: So I see her through the window there by the front door, and the second she saw me, her arms went up like that and the "I'm gonna get you" mom posture, you know. And I walk in through the door, and here I was, and I had this Holy Spirit grin from ear to ear, and I'm like, "Hi, mom," you know. And she goes, "Hi, huh? You've been doing this, haven't you?" I said, "Yes, mom." And she nearly fell over because I'd never confessed anything to her. So this was like, what? Am I hearing right, you know? So I said, you know, mom, not just that, but a whole lot more. Let's talk. And we sat down that night and I shared with her everything I'd been involved in from A to Z.
1: Wow.
0: I said, "Mom, I want you to mark these words. I said, from this night forward, nothing will ever be the same." And, you know, my mom passed away May 22nd of 94. This was August 15th of 91. But until the day that she passed away, she never forgot those words because God allowed her to see the transformation of my life. She told me she used to lock her bedroom door at night because she was afraid I would kill her one day. That's how that's how intense I was becoming. You know.
1: So, Easy, what happened to your anger after that? Where did it go?
0: Honestly, it disappeared.
1: Or were you still angry?
0: No.
1: And just dealt with it. So it really just went away. It was stripped away.
0: Like it says in 2 Corinthians 5, you know, if any man is in Christ, he's a new creation. The old things have passed away. All things have become new. I know some people do continue to struggle with issues even after they're saved, that there are things that hang on there. And there were certain things in my life that I continued to struggle with. But as far as the anger went, the bitterness, the resentment, the hostility, it was gone. And I love what Scripture says, too, that when a man's ways are pleasing to the Lord, he makes even his enemies to be at peace with him. And even those that hated me, even those that I hated, suddenly I was making peace with. I was apologizing to. I was making amends with. And I was just a new creation. You know, God revolutionized me.
2: Easy, I have a request for you today. Mm-hmm. I want you to talk to the kid that's out there, the young person that's out there, happened to be listening, and he's where you were.
0: Right.
2: He's as bitter and as angry as you. And you encountered Jesus Christ, and he did something remarkable in your life. Mm. Talk to that young person, and talk to his parents.
0: Mm-hmm. Absolutely. Well, I would say, first of all, to never, ever, ever give up hope.
1: Mm-hmm.
0: I was like that demoniac that it says in the Word could not be tamed.
1: Wow.
0: But there was a day that he met Jesus. There was a day when the Son of God stood still to acknowledge this man who was hopeless and who was helpless. And my message to you would be to recognize the futility of life. James tells us that life is as a vapor. It's here one moment, it's gone the next. I said earlier, my father's 105 years old. I remember one day walking down the hallway at home and hearing crying coming from his room. And I walked in, I said, "Dad, what's the matter?" And I saw him standing there staring at pictures of his mom and dad that my sister had just printed up for him.
2: Mm-hmm.
0: And he was crying like a baby. And he said, "My mom, my dad passed away maybe 50 years before that."
1: Mm-hmm.
0: But to him, it's as if though it were yesterday. And I know that anyone who gets further along in life always looks back and says, "Man, life is quick. Life is quick."
2: Yeah.
0: And my encouragement to you would be to recognize that there is hope at the foot of that bloodstained cross. But you have to recognize that you have a problem. You have a sin problem. And your sin has created a divide between you and God.
2: Let me role play with you.
0: Sure.
2: Okay? Easy, you don't understand me. You don't know where I've been. I've done horrible things. Maybe I've even killed people. I don't even know. I've shot at them.
0: Right.
2: I am one wicked man, and God couldn't do for me what he did for you.
0: Well, it's great to know that God transformed others who were far worse than both you and me. In fact, in the Bible, we see the example of the life of the Apostle Paul. He called himself the chief of sinners. That means the worst of the worst. Paul the Apostle was one who gave his consent when Christians were being put to death. He would hunt them down like animals. And not only did God take a hold of him and change him and transform him, but he became an apostle. He wrote the majority of the books and the pages of the New Testament. And so there is hope for you. That's why Christ came. He came to seek and save the lost. He came to give his life for sinners because he was that substitute. to get into heaven, we have to have perfect righteousness, and we don't. We're wearing robes that say sin all over them. Christ, when he came, was wearing a robe that said perfect. He took that robe off, laid it aside, took on himself the robes of sinners like you and me that say sin all over them, went to the cross and bore the just wrath of God that we deserved. So that if we repent and believe in his death and resurrection on our behalf, he'll take that robe that Jesus was wearing that said perfect, and he'll put it on us. And we can now go to heaven because of the righteousness of Christ. Mm-hmm. But first, you have to recognize your sinfulness. You can't pretend you're a good person. You can't pretend that you're okay with God. As I shared earlier, one lie makes you a liar. One thing stolen makes you a thief. You know, if you've used God's name in vain, the name above all names, the Bible calls that blasphemy, and God will not hold you guiltless if you've done that. Mm-hmm. So you deserve his wrath. You deserve his judgment. That's the truth. But we see his abundant love when we recognize that even though that's what we deserved, he gave us what was undeserved, his son, as the sacrifice on our behalf.
2: You know, that sounds so good to me, but I feel like I've got to go out there and atone for those things that I did. I have to make restitutions. I have to pay back the people I've stolen from. I have to do all these things, and that's going to take me a year or two to even deal with them.
0: Well, imagine if you had committed some serious crimes and then you stood in front of a judge and you said to the judge, "Judge, I know I committed these heinous crimes, but, you know, I'm going to atone for those crimes by beginning to wash your car and mow your lawn and do your housework. That's what I'm going to do to atone for my sins." You can't do that. It's impossible. When you commit a crime, justice has to be served. That judge can't look at you and say, "Okay, that'll do it." But if someone steps in and pays the fine that you deserved, then you can go free. And the Bible says, by grace you've been saved through faith, not out of yourselves. It's a gift of God, not of works, lest anyone should boast. No amount of good that we could do will ever erase the bad we've done. But God in his grace sent his son to be the propitiation, the sacrifice, the substitute for our sins, so that through that and that alone, we can have forgiveness.
2: So there's no way you can earn it.
0: No.
2: And when you say it's a gift, it's free, you mean that?
0: Absolutely. Completely, absolutely.
2: So a person could have an encounter with Jesus Christ right now.
0: Right now. You know, when you cry out to God in repentance and faith, you believe that Jesus Christ is Lord, that God raised him from the dead. You look unto Christ on that cross as the only hope for your salvation.
3: 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I'm Roger Marsh, and what a story we've been hearing from Easy Zwane, a life pulled out of gang violence and rebellion and made completely new in Jesus Christ. Well, that same grace that Easy found is a thread that runs through so many lives, including former co-host Dr. Meg Meeker. As we continue now, Dr. Meeker is going to share her own testimony of how she came to know Jesus Christ. So let's rejoin that conversation right now on today's edition of Family Talk.
2: Dr. Meeker, tell me your story. I've heard it before, but how did you come to know Christ?
1: Oh, it's really fun. When Walt and I were finishing medical school and we had one child, we decided that we didn't want to both be residents together. So he decided to stay home and take care of our daughter while I did my training, because he said, if you stop now, you won't go back. But if I stop, I know I'll go back. So we ended up, I filled out what we call the match when you want to know what hospital you're going to work in. And I had my first top choices were Boston. I was from Boston. And then the other five were from Ohio, because I knew Walt wanted to be in Ohio. And this is true. This is a true story. I went to the mailbox with the letter in my hand, ready to put it in the mailbox. And I opened it up and I scratched out Boston Children's, or it was ever at the top. And I put Children's Hospital of Wisconsin. And I thought, this is crazy. Why am I doing it? Well, long story short, we ended up there. And shortly after we ended there in Milwaukee, our realtor who sold us our home invited us to Stuart and Jill Briscoe's church. Mm-hmm. And we sat down in that church, and I had never heard anybody talk that way. Mm-hmm. I had never heard. Walt,
2: you'd never heard the gospel.
1: Like I said, I maybe had heard it, but it never registered at all. So really, that was it. We just, both of us fell hook, line, and sinker, and we just started reading scripture, and Walt started going to Bible studies, and I couldn't because I was a resident. But that's really how it happened. And then we just started studying and studying and studying. So we had sort of a long transition, but I'll never forget, you know, I feel like God sort of picked us up by the scruff in the neck and said, I'm kind of done with you two. You know, you're stubborn, you're hard-headed. We fought. I want to go to Boston. He wanted Ohio. And God said, you're not going to either of those places. Boom, here you go. And it was one of the biggest, you know, blessings that we ended up there. And we just never looked back. And it just
2: doesn't it amaze you even today that before you were a sinner, God wanted you.
1: Oh,
2: he cared for you. He knew you.
1: He knew
2: before the foundations of the earth. He knew Meg Meeker. Your name wasn't Meeker then, but he knew. He knew your maiden name.
1: And I remember, you know, the Holy Spirit wooing me. I remember as a teenager seeing a Billy Graham on the television and going, wow, what's going on there? That is so neat. What is that all about? But I was in New England. New England's a hard place to evangelize. There weren't many evangelists in our neighborhood. You know, it was Boston. And so I think, you know, moving to the Midwest and hearing that, but you're absolutely right. But as I looked back over those years, I can see the Holy Spirit sort of moving in my heart, wooing me and wooing me. And boy, when I fell in love, I just fell in love. That was it.
2: Well, let me ask you the same question that I ask EZ. What would you say to the young person out there who's never heard this message? And there's something about what the two of you said today that is appealing, attractive, and yet they don't know what to do next.
1: Right. Well, I would say to that person, you know in the deepest part of who you are that what we're saying is right and it's true. And there's another pull in you saying, but I don't understand. It's okay. You need to understand, but respond to what you deeply know is right and true. And that is God calling you to himself. So what I would encourage you to do is find your way to the nearest church that you can, or a Bible study, or, you know, to go talk to a pastor. And don't be afraid. Go ask somebody who is in a Bible study. Maybe one of your friends goes. Ask if you could go with them. But don't be afraid and open your heart, and God will lead you where you need to go to come in a closer relationship with him. And I guarantee your life will never be the same.
2: Amen. Easy, is that what drives you today?
0: Absolutely.
2: What she just said and spreading that word to others.
0: Absolutely. And that's why it's such a delight, you know, to look at what God has done, you know, how he brings things full circle. You know, I was slated for abortion, and I'm now the executive producer of probably one of the most successful pro-life films made, our 180 film. You've spoken with Ray Comfort about that. Mm-hmm. I was radically transformed by the gospel. I'm now the president of Living Waters, a ministry whose whole focus is the gospel. You know, I'm a living miracle. And to me, there's no greater joy than to be a part of watching God continue that miracle in the lives of other people. To watch young people come to Christ especially is a delight beyond description.
2: Are you a father?
0: I am. I'm a father of five.
2: Five.
0: Believe it or not, I have three daughters and two sons, three beautiful, delicate rose petals and two prickly thorns. And
2: Is it your great passion to help them come to know Christ? They probably already have, but to grow in that understanding.
0: Absolutely. You know, as the Apostle John said in 3 John, I have no greater joy than this, than to see my children walk in truth. He was speaking of his spiritual children, but to now have both physical and spiritual children walking with Christ, it's such a delight to see my daughters, who are now older. They go out evangelizing with us. They share the gospel. My daughter's in college, my oldest, Julia. She's sharing Christ with her schoolmates, and in her public speech class, she's sharing the gospel in her speeches, and it's such a joy, such a delight. And often I look and I say, Lord, I should be dead or in prison, and look at what you've done. And years ago, I summed up my life in this little verse. I once was but a lump of coal upon a heap of mire, yet Jesus Christ redeemed my soul and saved me from the fire. And
1: so beautiful.
0: That's my life in a nutshell, Doctor.
2: Well, it's been a real pleasure for Dr. Meeker and me to have you as our guest. I've been inspired by what you had to say. I thank God for that dinner that we had together a year ago.
0: Absolutely.
2: I had already met you, but didn't really know your background until today. And it's just really an honor to be able to share your story with all those people out there that are listening. There are those that aren't so young who still have not ever had an encounter with Christ. Mm-hmm. And if we can reach one of them, then it's worth the entire history of this broadcast.
0: Amen.
2: So thank you. Now, before you go, we've got just time for you to talk about Living Waters.
0: Absolutely.
2: And what you're doing and why.
0: Yeah, Living Waters is a ministry that exists to inspire and equip Christians in fulfilling the Great Commission. That's our vision. We want to come alongside the church, come alongside believers, and help them in being the ambassadors for Christ that they were called to be. And so we have training courses in evangelism. We have gospel tracts that people are able to give out. We have different movies, our 180 movie on abortion, our Evolution versus God movie. We have one called Audacity that deals with the sensitive issue of homosexuality. We're working on new things all the time. So I want to encourage people to go to livingwaters.com and connect with me. I love to come out and speak at churches and at different events, which I get to do all around the world and different parts of the country. And don't forget BibleBee.org as well, where you can get your young folks involved in the Bible Bee as well.
2: Dr. Meeker, being a physician in private practice, you see a lot of lost young people, don't you?
1: I do, and I get discouraged, honestly and truly. You get sort of downcast because you think, well, you know, there's certain things that you can't talk about or very, very sensitive. You know, we have a Christian practice, too, and I pray with our patients, and so does my husband. But you do, you sort of feel like the world is gobbling our kids up. Right. Our whole culture is just so hyper-sexualized, everything about our children. But so this gives me a lot of encouragement.
2: Yeah. Well, you two are my sister and my brother, and it's a pleasure to work with you.
0: Thank you both for having me. It was truly an honor.
3: 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Our ministry mailing address is the Dr. James Dobson Family Institute, P.O. 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
7: Picture this scenario. You're really down, flat on your face, exhausted, defeated. You feel the devil's hot breath on your neck as he whispers, "You'll never break that habit. As soon as you try, you'll go out and do it again. It's hopeless." God doesn't care. If God really loved you, he would never have let this happen. God has forgotten you. You're on your own. You're toast. Yes, the devil is firing flaming arrows at you just when you're the weakest. What are you going to do? God has given us two weapons to fight our enemies, a shield and a sword. Paul talks about them. He says you take up the shield of faith with which you can extinguish all the flaming arrows of the evil one. Then he says to take the sword of the Spirit, which is the word of God. Our faith is a weapon of defense, and God's word is a weapon of attack. You can count on it. The devil will throw flaming barbs in your direction. If you have the shield of faith, you can fend off his attack, and those darts can't reach your vital spiritual organs. In turn, you can attack him with the word of God, and he is no match for God's word. You can be sure that if you quote scripture to the devil, he will answer back the same way he did to Eve in the Garden of Eden. Did God really say? That's when you use the shield of faith to say, "Old devil, the word of God is right and true. He is faithful in all he does." So the next time you're in a spiritual battle, remember you have two powerful weapons, the shield of faith and the sword of the word of God. These weapons we fight with, says Paul, have divine power to demolish strongholds. Claim that promise today when you go out to do battle.
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0: 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Several recent headlines reveal escalating tensions in the U.S. Could something big be around the corner? For the first time in state history, an abortion amendment is on Virginia's ballot this November. An Oregon hospital refused to allow a Christian nurse to start a Bible study while allowing other religions to meet on campus. A recent report suggests that biological women have lost over 2,000 gold medals to trans-identifying males and over $500,000 in prize money. Josh Davis connects these stories to God's Word on today's Watchmen on the Wall.
1: Greetings, fellow Watchmen on the Wall, and welcome to another Headlines from the End Times, as we help you stay informed and equipped with what you need to know so that you can stand firm in today's world, looking for that blessed hope and the glorious appearing of our great God and Savior, Jesus Christ. The first story I want to share with you today is not a political one. It's a biblical issue. I want to describe what's really at stake in Virginia's upcoming elections and why it doesn't just impact the state of Virginia, but its ramifications could be far-reaching in the United States of America. I begin by asking you a question. Who gets to determine the value of a human life? Is it God or is it government? Is God the one who says, I am the author of life, I am the one that gives value to human life? Or do we get to decide in the ballot box, or does a government panel get to decide just how valuable life is and what limits we should put on protecting human life? Is every human life sacred because we're created in the image of God, as the scripture says, or is it

what the amendment calls a, quote, fundamental right to reproductive freedom, end quote. Think about that for just a second, friends. Reproductive freedom. Freedom for whom? For the baby? For the unborn child? Or for the mother to decide the power of life and death is in the hands of the mother or the father of that child? So this amendment would group abortion together with things like prenatal care, childbirth, postpartum care, contraception, miscarriage management, and on and on and on under this language of so-called reproductive freedom. But for Christians who understand the unborn child as a human being created in the image of God, abortion cannot be understood solely as an exercise of one's personal, quote-unquote, reproductive freedom. Another human life is at stake. And friends, we understand that this proposed constitutional amendment in the state of Virginia goes much further than it ever has before. It says that in the third trimester, a single physician could authorize an abortion based on the woman's physical or mental health. Unlike current Virginia law, this amendment does not require that the threat to her health be substantial, be irremediable. In other words, it can't be reversible. Nor does it require the agreement of two additional physicians. It strips all of that away, which Virginia currently has in place. The words and the language that they're using in this constitutional amendment on the ballot this November in Virginia has some very significant words. Again, I call your attention to that phrase, reproductive freedom. That sounds reassuring, and it sounds a little bit confusing when you see that on the ballot. Who's against freedom? If you're against this bill, you're against freedom. Can't you hear some liberal politician claim that line? You want to be against freedom? You want to put women in chains? You want to enslave them or ensnare them? You ought to want to give them reproductive freedom. Can you hear that line being shouted? But think about this. That sounds like a reassuring phrase. And you put it beside prenatal care, childbirth, fertility care. But the implications are so far beyond abortion. At the heart of these debates is a question of authority. Is human life and the human body ours to define, or is it God's to define? You see, biblical Christianity begins with the Creator. Human life has value because God ascribes value to it, and the human body has meaning because He has designed it. And the Scripture bears this out, that He has knit us together in our mother's womb, it says in Psalm 139, and that God is the creator and the sustainer of life. This isn't a contest between two political parties. It's not even a contest between two political candidates. It's not even a contest between a certain personality. For the very first time in Virginia's rich history, abortion itself is before the people as a matter of constitutional law. The Virginia Constitution should protect the God-given rights of the unborn, and the church must clearly teach and fight for truth when a question before the public directly implicates something about which Scripture speaks, according to this author, and I agree wholeheartedly with her assessment. And I, myself, just full disclosure, I'm a Virginia citizen, and I help to pastor my small local church in Virginia as well. And this is something that we have been burdened about in our church, something that we have been praying about, something that we will continue to pray about. And we know the Scripture is very clear about the dignity that God gives to human life. And as Christians, we need to hold to that biblical worldview perspective to defend life, to be a voice for the voiceless, for that unborn baby who can't even utter a single syllable, that we can be that voice and we can call out what is murderous and what is ungodly in our world today. We understand out of the Ten Commandments, the sixth one is very poignant for what we're discussing. Thou shalt not kill, cannot commit murder is the meaning of that one of 10 commandments that God gave us, number 6. So how a society understands life at its beginning cannot be separated from how it understands
human dignity elsewhere.

0: abortion, euthanasia, sex, the human body, disability, crime, punishment, all these raise different questions, but beneath them lies a common one. Does every human life possess inherent dignity because it's created by God, or does its value depend upon human choice? The Bible's very clear. God is the designer, the originator, the creator of human life. We bear His image. We possess dignity that's not ours to give or take away. Human worth is not determined by how strong you are, how independent you are, how much health you have, how much wealth you have, how much you are wanted, how much you are useful, what your age is, or what other people recognize in you. No, it's a gift from Almighty God. And so we understand that there is so very much at stake in November for the state of Virginia. So I invite you who do not live in the state of Virginia to be much in prayer for what we see happening. It could be similar to what we have seen in Massachusetts. It could be similar to what we've seen other states. And the scary thing about this is Virginia's location and proximity to many other states could make it a destination for abortion and many other things. Thankfully, there are other faithful watchmen on the wall, including those like Pastor Gary Hamrick from Leesburg, Virginia, who are urging Christians to let their voices be heard and to get out and to vote and to make a difference in what we see happening. Because we are called to stand up against evil, to stand up in the face of that. And here in the United States of America, we have the right and the privilege and the opportunity to let our voice be heard. And this will become part of Virginia's fundamental law. Now, the amazing thing that Pastor Gary Hamrick points out is that according to Pew Research and First Liberty, 90 million self-identified evangelical Christians in America are eligible to vote. 90 million. Think about that number. That's the largest voting bloc in America. Self-identified evangelical Christians that are eligible to vote. 90 million. But tragically, of the 90 million that are eligible to vote, 40 million do not vote. Almost half of those evangelical Christians who are eligible to vote do not vote in the United States of America. Of that 90 million, 15 million are not even registered to vote. The fact is, a lot of evangelical Christians are sitting it out every single election, and in so doing, you're allowing evil and seeding ground to Satan. He's the enemy. We're not talking about one political party versus another. We're talking about the advancement of the evil agenda, the setting of the stage for the biblical end time scenario. And as Pastor Gary Hamrick says, when evil policies are enacted and Christians sit it out, we have no one to blame but ourselves. Christians need to let their voices be heard and stand up for God's definition of marriage, God's definition of sanctity of life from the womb to the tomb. What God defines, we must defend. And I add my hearty amen to the remarks of Pastor Gary Hamrick and the others that I have shared with you. And so, friends, I want to invite you to join us 2 weeks from today. We're going to be in Virginia. And I think that's no mistake. I believe it's part of the providence of God that we're having a Prophecy in the News live event, 3 full days in Bristol, Virginia. And we want to invite you to join us there for apologetics, Bible prophecy, and Bible mysteries. And I'm sure so much is going to be said and information shared about the kinds of things that I am describing to you. And this is a very timely event that we are hosting. And I'm sure that we will have some special times of prayer directed for the state of Virginia and this important amendment that is before the people. So we would love for you to join us in Bristol, Virginia, October 22nd, 23rd, 24th. More information is available about that Prophecy in the News live event at our ministry website, swrc.com. 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We have plans in place to launch some brand new resources and bring you more and more great quality content from our ministry to help you stay engaged, equipped, informed, and biblically grounded as we go forward in these days. As we move on to our next story, I want to introduce something to you that it was a little bit shocking to me, but when you understand what is happening, it's not quite so shocking after all. We are very close to a surveillance state, friends. Let's not kid ourselves. And during the heat of summer, many Americans learned just how pervasive the flock cameras were. Now, imagine if that flock camera mounted on a utility pole was instead mounted on a police vehicle, roaming the streets, going to events, going to your supermarket. You know, imagine it's patrolling down your street, slowly crawling across public parks, patrolling campgrounds, stopping at your church on a Sunday morning to check out the worshipers who are entering the building, always watching, always identifying, always recognizing each person that passes its gaze, monitoring, detecting, notifying, even alerting the police if someone seems to be doing something or if it recognizes the facial characteristics of someone who they're looking for, someone that needs to be arrested. So what am I getting at? What am I setting you up for? Here's the story that shows what the future could hold and the not too distant future, to be a matter of fact about it. Well, the police in Western Australia are testing a police vehicle that is equipped with security cameras that can perform live facial recognition. That's right. This mobile unit has scanned nearly 1 million Australians in a 3-month period, and the facial recognition scans led to 79 arrests, identified 114 registered sex offenders in Western Australia. Now, the police say this vehicle is primarily a crime deterrent, often patrolling city streets, parks, and major events. The deployment of this vehicle has been controversial, to say the least, and privacy advocates are raising lots of concerns about the privacy risks associated. But the police seem to be unconcerned about those risks, proclaiming at press conferences that the government makes no apology whatsoever for using technology to make Western Australians safer. They went on to say, this technology, which only identifies and captures information about people who represent a risk to the community. And so they describe how it works and that they don't really keep the data. They only retain the data when there is a match between someone that is recognized and someone that's in the criminal database. That's the only time they keep the data. And many of you are saying, okay, that sounds good, but think about the implications of where this world is headed. Even the police commissioner, one police commissioner in Western Australia, said that they make no apology for using this technology. He said, quote, we don't put people in handcuffs immediately. We ask questions, end quote. And he just maintained that it's primarily about deterring crime, just as you would have a police officer holding a rifle and trying to be there as a presence to deter any crime. We just have this vehicle parked, watching, monitoring, recognizing people's faces through the use of AI technology to match that with the database. And friends, just think about how we are moving to this surveillance state with each passing month. You know, I'm telling you story after story after story. I thought that when we talked about flock cameras several months ago, that was bad enough. But now we're seeing these kinds of cameras, these kinds of systems aren't just being installed in stationary places. Now we're seeing them being mobilized through vehicles and through other kinds of means. And it just shows you how this world is moving and how people are being desensitized and accepting as normal the surveillance state that is quickly coming. And we're beginning to think in terms of our safety and our security above and beyond our personal freedom. That's something that I've warned about in my book, Rise of the One World Mind, and tried to point out that going back just a few years ago, that was being part of the attitude that is emerging in our day. Another story for you today, an Oregon hospital has tried and thankfully failed to keep a nurse on staff from starting a Bible study for her coworkers. This comes from Decision Magazine. A nurse says the hospital administrators in Oregon initially refused her request to start an employee resource group for Christians who wanted to meet for prayer and Bible study, despite providing similar accommodations for other religious employee groups. Susie Lowe, a Christian nurse who works at Oregon Health and Science University Hospital in Portland, Oregon, refused to kowtow to administrators' requirements that the group be interfaith rather than Christian. They didn't want prayer. They didn't want her having a Bible study. They said it has to be an interfaith gathering. She wrote back and said, no, we are a Christian group. We want to be allowed to pray. We want to be allowed to do a Bible study and do these other worship activities using campus resources like other religions are allowed to do. And so Lowe contacted First Liberty Institute, a religious freedom law firm, which promptly issued a demand letter for the hospital calling for the Christian nurse's request to be afforded the same accommodations as other employee resource groups. After about a year-long process, the hospital group finally approved the charter for this Christian Bible study to use hospital resources for prayer and worship. And the group has just exploded. She said there's so many Christians who want to connect in a group like this, especially in a place like Portland, and working in that place can be tough as a Christian. And we're able to connect, and it's really grown and blossomed. So I'm thankful for her determination to get that going. That's the kind of stand that people are being forced to take as our world becomes increasingly secular, increasingly anti-Christian. Now, here's a story that's gaining a lot of attention. There's a staggering number of American female athletes who have been cheated out of first place in their competitions over the last 40 years. The Concerned Women for America Legislative Action Committee found that trans-identifying males have stolen over 2,293 gold medals from women and girls in the United States. And they're calling on Congress to protect biological women and girls from this injustice. So with data compiled from He Cheated on recorded incidents of natural males disruption in female events since the mid-1980s, the research found that trans-identifying males have stolen over 2,293 gold medals from women and girls in the United States, pushing each rightful champion down to second place. But this story is not just about those gold medals. It's also about money, prize money for winning these kinds of events. The trans-identifying male athletes have stolen over $500,000 in prize money from women in professional sports. Now, one state seems to really be the epicenter for this occurrence, and if I gave you a multiple choice and let you pick from two or three, I bet you could guess which one it is. It's the state of California. In California alone, over 600 women and girls have taken silver medals from males allowed to compete in the women's category. Of that 2,000 plus, over 600 of those occurred in the state of California alone. Now, these numbers represent the biological males who have won. The number of males competing in female sports is much higher than 2,000. In fact, according to this report, trans-identifying males have competed in more than 14,000 female sports events, whether that's amateur or professional. And I'm sure you remember that the WNBA saw this controversy blow up through Sophie Cunningham's common sense remarks this summer. And I believe that we're reaching a tipping point in Western society over these kinds of issues. And there's many cultural issues that we're seeing, whether we're talking about transgenderism, whether we're talking about abortion in the state of Virginia and Massachusetts and other states who have recently passed legislation. It seems that the stage is being set for some cataclysmic events. And then if you couple that with the geopolitical things that's happening, whether that be Iran, whether that be Russia, Ukraine, and we're seeing the gas prices and we're seeing the diesel prices and people are wondering about the weather and we're hearing reports that this winter could bring a lot of cold and a lot of snow. And then you couple that with the rising heating costs and fuel costs. And when diesel costs rise, everything rises because these tractor trailers pulling our food to our grocery stores use diesel fuel. And we won't see that cost initially, but it'll trickle down to us. So food costs will rise. And we're seeing all these things happening, and it feels like our world is escalating. I'm not a doomsday prophet, and I don't want to dwell on these kinds of things because I know that greater is He that's in us than he that's in the world. And I know that God has not appointed us to wrath, but we must understand with our eyes open where we are heading and how we need to be equipped and informed to stand firm in this day, to be prepared for what may come, and to have the hope of the gospel as our anchor, and to stand firm and boldly on the Christian faith in these days in which we live. We need to be adequately prepared for what may come, but we also need to be ministering to others. We can't allow fear to creep into our souls and to rob us of our joy. We've got to keep our eyes firmly fixed on the Lord Jesus Christ as we march forward in these days, remembering that God has His church here for such a time as this. Friend, the fact that you are on earth right here, right now, is no accident. God has you here for a purpose, dear friend. Do not forget that and go forward with the Lord in these days in which we live. You don't know how you're making a difference in people's lives as you continue to faithfully stand as a watchman on the wall.
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4: But that secret is for the few, not for everyone. For the few, those people who deep down in their heart love God. And like I've always said, sometimes the best people are the most messed up. And they're messed up because they got angry. When they were children, they got angry at dad who was weak, at mom who was fierce, at other kids who were cruel, and began to seem like life was unfair. The worst people seemed to get the best dates. The people who rose to the top, a lot of them were boring, mean. They didn't have understanding. It seemed unfair. And then what did that lead to? It led to blaming God. That's right. So we got angry at God. And then our anger at people, well, then it justified in our mind. It justified taking drugs and then doing bad things. Your parents, maybe they accused you of smoking marijuana or something, and you hadn't. And you got so mad that you thought, okay, if they're going to accuse me of it, then I might as well go ahead and do it anyway. That type of thing. Most of you were really angry. But here's the problem. The problem is getting lost in your thoughts. So being really angry will get you lost in your thoughts, won't it? And you're stewing over what they said and what you want to do to them and how you're going to get even and how unfair it is. See, you're thinking those kinds of thoughts. And whatever it is that gets you lost in your thoughts, then you become subject to that kind of, an example would be like when you get really sick and you have a fever and you have all of these, what's the word for them? I can't think of the word, not delusions, but delirium, that's it. And all these thoughts are going through your mind over and over and dreamlike, and you lose control over those thoughts. There you go. When you're really sick and you have delirium, you have a fever, you lose control over those thoughts. You close your eyes, but it doesn't make any difference. They're there. You just have to wait until you're better. And something similar happens when you get angry, when you get upset, when you want something too much. You start thinking and thinking and thinking, and you get lost in those thoughts. But the problem is that when you get lost in that thought, well, one problem is you get out of control. That's one thing. But the other problem is that you become subject to influences upon your thoughts.
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4: Now, we all know that in real life, when somebody is not subject to a good influence, they can fall for bad influence. They can become subject to a bad influence. The classic example is kids when they resent their parents and rebel against their parents, who are good authorities, they fall then under bad influence. So from a good influence, when they fall away from it, they fall to a bad, can easily fall to a bad influence. It's that simple. Well, it's the same thing with your thoughts. Our soul was meant to be ruled by God. And when your soul is close to God and looks to Him and delicately searches out the way as you go through life, you are subject to Him. But when you fall away from Him, either willfully or without even wanting to fall away from Him, see, if you don't know how to stay close to Him and you're not totally committed to Him, then you leave the door ajar so that you can do a little something naughty. You can hear a little naughty gossip or do something naughty. When you leave the door ajar, then before you know it, something gets to you, you become resentful, you become angry, you become emotional, you become excited, and falling into emotions is actually also falling away from the good authority. And so falling into the emotions, then you can become subject to wrong influences. It's that simple. So while I'm on that topic, let me tell you a little joke I just saw. It was in my book. My book called An Introduction to Stress Management. Oh, you should get that book. It's so good. It's actually free at our website. You go to meditation, look for the, click on the free 4-part version, and it's there to download. Or you can get it on Amazon. But here's the story. It illustrates how we become subject to negative thoughts. A guy was driving far out in the countryside somewhere, and he got a flat tire. And he looked, and he didn't have a jack, you know, to jack up, a tire jack to jack up the car. So he thought, okay, I'll start walking, and I'll go to the nearest farmhouse and get one. So he walked about 10 minutes, and he thought, boy, I sure hope there's a farmhouse nearby. Then he walked another 10 minutes, and he was thinking, and he thought, boy, if there's a farmhouse, I sure hope they're home. What if they're not home? Then he said to himself, what if they don't have a jack? Then he kept walking, and he kept thinking all these negative thoughts, and then he thought, what if they have a jack? They won't lend it to me. He kept walking and thinking, and finally there was a farmhouse. He went up to the door. He knocked on the door. The farmer came to the door, and the guy said, you can take your lousy jack and go to hell. See, he talked himself into believing that they had a jack and they wouldn't give it to him. So these kinds of thoughts, they're not good, they're not healthy, and they don't lead anywhere except to doing and saying the wrong thing. So you have to stay out of your thoughts, and to stay out of your thoughts, you have to not, one good way is to not become emotional. When you don't become emotional, then it doesn't lend itself to that kind of runaway thought process. And then you won't be subject to unwholesome influences that prey upon the mind. Let's put it that way. All right. So how did I begin today's discussion? I forgot how I began. Oh, conquering stress. So I was going to say that when you become emotional, when you get lost in that thought process, then you become subject to stress, vulnerable to stress, and little things that shouldn't bother you, they stress you. So if you don't want to be subject to stress, you want to be master of your life instead of being subject. So you have to find a way to relate directly to your creator. He is the one who is positive, creative, benevolent, kind. He is the one who has solutions. He is the one that doesn't lie to you and doesn't fool you. Everything else, everyone else, you can't totally trust it or trust them. Maybe they're not bad, but they themselves are misguided. They themselves are subject to wrong influences.
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4: And then, of course, there's study. You can study, but it's kind of dead. There's no life in it. You want real life, just in the moment, answers that come out of nowhere and solve your problem. Moses had a problem. He was fleeing from Pharaoh's army. Pharaoh had a great big army. Well, Moses had a big problem. There was the river. How was he going to get across the river? God said, no problem. He said, raise up your staff. And when Moses raised up the staff, the waters parted and he went across. The whole people went across to safety. God solved the problem out of nowhere. They were in the desert. There was no water, but then there was water, but it was bitter water. Remember that? God said, no problem. Just get that branch, throw it in there, and the water became sweet. See, God is the creator. So I will give you an example in the physical realm of how something can come out of seemingly nothing. Oh, it comes from another dimension. All right. A little bit of math and science. I know some of you are groaning. You don't like math. You don't like science. But some of you do. And some of you would like math and science if it was explained to you in such a way that you could understand it, that you could see it. So I love math and I love science. And so I hope you will permit me to talk a little bit about physics. I'm not a physicist. I'm just an amateur person who is interested in physics. Let's put it that way. And so please indulge me, and some of you are going to enjoy this, and it does tie in with the topic of a power that comes out of nowhere. And we're going to talk about that right now. Now, what you're going to hear is actually the audio version of a YouTube video, a little YouTube lecture that I made, and the title of that lecture is A Miracle or Amazing Science. A Miracle or Amazing Science. Here we go. So I will give you an example in the physical realm of how something can come out of seemingly nothing. Oh, it comes from another dimension. Take, for example, a wheel, a bicycle wheel. And you know how when your wheel is turning, when your wheels are turning on your bicycle or on your motorcycle, you know how it stabilizes you. You're very stable. If the bicycle is just there without moving, ooh, you can hardly stay balanced. It'll fall top, you'll want to topple over. But when you're going fast on your bicycle, it's very stable, isn't it? Same with your motorcycle, even more so. Or a little top. You spin the top and it stands up and it doesn't fall over. It's totally stable. Amazing. Well, how is it that it's stabilized? I'll let you in on a little secret. From the center, I'll tell you one more thing and then I'll let you in on a little secret. Let's say that you have a space station like you see in the space movies. A donut-shaped revolving space station. Great, big, gigantic donut revolving. And as it revolves, it creates a gravity. They say artificial gravity, but actually it's gravity. And the gravity causes the astronauts to move gently toward the astronauts can walk on the inner surface of it. As if they were on the Earth. They have that feeling of gravity pushing them down to that surface they walk on. But anyway, there is gravity. How does this happen? It's because it's revolving. All right. And I saw a YouTube where they had recreated something like that in a laboratory. They had a big revolving thing. The astronaut was actually able to stand on the inside surface of the revolving thing. But the point I'm getting at is that gravity is coming from the center. and pushes the astronauts out. Another example, your washing machine. When you put it on a spin cycle, it starts to spin faster and faster and faster and faster, and it becomes a centrifuge, and the clothes cling to the outside, just like that astronaut walking in the spaceship. And the energy pushes them out, and they cling. All right? So now, your bicycle wheels, same idea. They're spinning really fast. From the center of the bicycle wheel comes out, let's call it gravity. It pushes out along the spokes, radial outward, in all directions in that two-dimensional plane. Well, if you look very carefully, a bicycle wheel is dedicated to a plane, isn't it? When it's spinning, when the wheel's really spinning really fast, it's dedicated to a plane. And you tilt it a little bit, it doesn't like it, but then it becomes dedicated to the new plane. And then you tilt it a little more, your motorcycle, it fights a little bit, but then it's dedicated to that plane. It's always dedicated to a plane. And likewise, the top or your gyroscope spinning around this way, it's also dedicated to a plane. But here's the interesting thing. It actually creates the plane. The lines of force radially outward from the coming out of the magical center of that bicycle wheel along the plane of the bicycle, it creates a plane, and then it's dedicated to that plane. And it's dedicated because of those lines of force. Gyroscopes are just magical. But so is any wheel. From the center of every wheel, of every revolving sphere, of every electron, every particle, every planet, you have this energy coming from the center radially outward. It comes so it's like a creation. It's like the creation event in the very beginning. God sent out lines of force from the center. And they had curvature and precession in all directions. But when you have a spinning bicycle wheel, it's only on a two-dimensional plane.
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0: So, you have heard, so I'll leave you with some little thing here. You've heard the expression, the truth shall set you free. Christ said, you will know the truth, and the truth will set you free. If you take that literally, it will set you free. And if it can set you free, then there's some kind of power there, isn't there? It's not just words. And you've probably noticed yourself that the truth is liberating. How many of you have been in a meeting at the office, maybe? And now it's 11:45 and they're still talking, and then it's 11:50, they're talking, 11:55, and now it's noon and everybody wants to go to lunch, but they're still talking. And finally, somebody raises their hand and says, hey, I'm hungry. Can we break and go to lunch? And everybody is so glad that somebody told the truth. It's liberating. Well, the truth sets you free. So there's power. Somehow, there's some kind of power, even in that little tiny situation that I just described, which is no big deal. There's even some kind of a liberating power there. You've heard of full disclosure. There's something about revealing the truth about the shining a light on things, sunshine laws. There's something about shining a light on things, the bad things, wrong things, that disables them. They can no longer get away with what they were getting away with when they're observed. I think you got the idea that the truth, when spoken clearly, unmistakably, without thought of the consequences, without trying to make it more palatable, just the plain and simple truth, it's liberating. And the truth, see, when the truth comes out, it liberates, can liberate a whole society. So anyway, I just want you to see that there is a power in standing up. There's power in confronting, in truth, in light. See, it comes out of nowhere, but it's a real power. Just like the bicycle wheel that comes out of the center of the spinning wheel. Where does it come from? New power. That's why the universe is expanding. Ever expanding, because God is still creating, and you see it in every spinning wheel. More comes out than goes in. It says in the Bible, by faith we understand that the universe was formed at God's command, so that what is seen is made by that which is not seen. That's Hebrews chapter 11, verse 3. By faith we understand. By faith, we see. In other words, the person without faith, the person who doesn't trust their intuition, what their God-given intuition and common sense and conscience tells them, will not see these mysteries of the universe. And so the atheist science can't see what's before his very eyes, before his very spiritual eyes, before his intuition. So, once again, the beautiful verse from Hebrews says, by faith we understand that the universe was formed at God's command, so that what is seen is made by that which is not seen. So there is power, and it comes from God, that made everything. And at God's command, this power makes wonderful things happen. And this same source, in other words, God, who created the universe from nothing, he can give Moses power. He can give Samson power. He can give the apostles inspiration so that they have the power to heal people and the power to do miracles. And if you want a miracle, all you have to do is look at the center of a spinning wheel. Or if you want to see something that's amazing science but is like a miracle, look at the gyroscope and how it's able to be stable and stand upright. It's just amazing. Here's a beautiful quote from Albert Einstein. Albert Einstein was a true intuitionist. He saw, and he had faith that what he saw was true. Even when everybody doubted him, even when the whole world doubted him, he never wavered. Here's what he said. There are only two ways to live your life. One is as though nothing is a miracle. The other is as though everything is a miracle. So when we look at the spinning wheel, the gyroscope, is it a miracle or is it amazing science? If it's amazing science, it's like a miracle. And if it's a miracle, it's amazing science at the hand of God.
1: 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You're listening to Shedding Shackles with your host, Roland Trujillo. Roland wants you to know that Shedding Shackles is easy to find at your favorite podcast place. Just look for Shedding Shackles. Roland says that since his program is only on the radio once or twice a week, you really should check out the podcast so you can listen again. Thanks and blessings.
2: You're listening to Shedding Shackles. Have you heard about Roland's new sitting quietly exercise? You all know biofeedback for calming down and de-stressing. Well, that is what Roland's sitting quietly exercise is. But Roland says that it is also very spiritual. And the spirituality is in its simplicity. Why not check it out? Just go to sheddingshackles.com and look for sitting quietly. Do you have a friend or someone in your family who is stressed out and who you think might benefit from a little stress management exercise? Why not have them check out sitting quietly? It's totally free. What are you waiting for? Why not start managing stress today?
0: So basically, this radio program is what I do. So listen to this program. It's good because it's fresh. It's alive. It's a breath of fresh air, like we say on the program. And my sitting quietly exercise is totally free. And there's no religious talk or church stuff or anything like that. So you have friends who are upset, who are stressed out in some way, and they could use it. They could use my little sitting quietly exercise. But if you come at them with religion, they'll say, hey, whoa, back off. So this little website is just perfect. I'm working on a new book. Oh, it's really good. It's about food. Yeah, food and eating. And you're just going to love it. And it's going to be ready very soon. I'm editing the final process. I'm in the final process of editing it right now. Okay, so you go to sheddingshackles.com, and that's where you can find the little sitting quietly exercise or the little meditation. Or you can call the listener call-in line, 510-455-8851, and you can leave me a comment or a question. Love to get comments and questions. I might play it on the air. I'll put your voice right on the air. And you can press on a number and listen to the little meditation, a little 8-minute meditation. So I have those resources for you. And of course, they're totally free. And podcasts are free. So it's all good stuff. Until next time, Lord willing. And the creek don't rise. I'll see you then. Bye-bye.
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8: History is not confused. All of history tells us when Jesus was born. Remember, it was God sent forth his son in the fullness of the time. The chronological time came and he did it.

0: History is not confused. People are confused about history, but history itself is not confused. The birth of Jesus Christ wasn't some random event on an uncharted timeline. The moment was chosen. The date was no accident. And the God who rules over history knew precisely when his son would enter it. Welcome to Hope for Today with Bible teacher David Hawking. 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
1: You have the following Persians involved in rebuilding Jerusalem. You have Cyrus, 538 B.C., Darius, 519 B.C., Artaxerxes, that was 458 B.C. The fourth one is the one that built the wall, Artaxerxes Longimanus, and that's the whole story of Nehemiah. Longimanus came to power in 465 B.C., according to Nehemiah chapter 2, verse 1. It was his 20th year. That would be 445 B.C. Actually, the details are even greater. The building of the wall was started on March 14th, 445 B.C. Now, the total time, according to Daniel 9, was described as 69 sevens. How much is that? 483. And we believe they're years. But remember, in the Bible, these are prophetic years on a lunar calendar. How many days are on a lunar calendar? 360. Each month has 30 days. How many days, then, would be in these 483 years? 173,880 days. Getting more interesting, huh? When the fullness of time, chronological time, came, God sent forth his son, made of a woman, made under the law. Number three is the coming of Messiah the Prince. It says, unto the Messiah the Prince. That is not referring to his death, which is mentioned in verse 26. The most likely event when the nation had the Messiah come to them publicly would be the triumphal entry of our Lord. Why? Because all the details of Bible prophecy were done by him. Did he ride in on a donkey? Yeah. Did they throw their clothes in front of him and honor him like he's a king? Yeah, they did. In Luke 3:1, the Bible says, it was in the 15th year of the reign of Tiberius Caesar. Now, for those of you who've been to Israel, you know when you went to Caesarea Maritima on the Mediterranean Sea, you saw the stone, a replica of the stone that's in the Israeli Museum, of the name of Pilate and the name of Tiberius Caesar. When did Tiberius Caesar begin his reign? I have many pastor friends that just try to generalize here, and they don't think there's any details in history. Wrong. The Romans were immaculate in dating everything to the letter and even the hour of the day. Tiberius Caesar began his reign in 14 AD. And according to the Bible, it was in the 15th year, which would be what? 29 AD. Now, all of church history is unanimous in saying that John the Baptist baptized Jesus

They took an eclipse of the sun in 6 AD. And so people talk, pastors preach, well, he probably came in 4 or 5 BC. No, he did not. You would only come to that conclusion if you hadn't studied history. History is not confused. All of history tells us when Jesus was born. 1 BC. You know what day? Remember, it was God sent forth his son in the fullness of the time. The chronological time came and he did it. What day was it? History records that John the Baptist was born on Passover in 1 BC. Well, wait a minute. According to the Bible, it was 6 months from John the Baptist to the birth of Jesus. Amen? Y'all with me? What is 6 months on the prophetic lunar calendar? What is it from Passover? And the answer is Rosh Hashanah, the Feast of Trumpets. Look, I'll celebrate our Lord's coming any day. I'll sing carols in July if you want. I don't care. But let me tell you something. He was not born on December 25th. That is pagan through and through. No, he was born on Rosh Hashanah in 1 BC. Wow. I think it's pretty exciting. Let's go to number four. Number four is the cutting off of the Messiah. After 62 weeks, that's a phrase that you have to match with the previous verse because they don't always repeat it. They only repeat the last part of it. So instead of the 69, it's meaning the 69. So after 62 would be the total 69, shall Messiah be cut off, but not for himself. History again. And remember, they were all there closer to the time than any of us do looking back 2,000 years. Church history also confirms the death of our Lord. It occurred at Passover and unleavened bread. Well, you say, well, that's what we know from the Bible. But what year? Church history has no change here. It was in 32 AD. Well, if he was born in 1 BC, you say that'd be 33 years old when he died. He might have been 34. Why? Because you got 1 BC, then 1 AD. You know, there's like a gap there of 1 year. But regardless, it's pretty much right on target. Church history confirms the death of our Lord at Passover and unleavened bread in 32 AD. Pretty interesting, huh? Number five, the catastrophe of the destruction of Jerusalem and its temple. It says, the people of the prince that shall come. Well, he's not the Messiah because he's going to destroy the city and the sanctuary. When did that happen, people? 70 AD. Now look at number six, the covenant of a future prince. Please look at this carefully. I've had many pastors argue something else than what is obvious. Who is confirming the covenant? Jesus Christ? No. In the passage, he's cut off. The prince that destroyed the city and the temple, he's the one that will confirm the covenant for 1 week. Remember, 70 weeks are determined. So we have this enormous gap between 69 and the 70th. So we believe that the 70th, that seven-year period of time, is what we call the Great Tribulation. That Jesus mentioned, remember, in connection with Daniel's prophecy in Matthew 24. Then will be Great Tribulation such as the world has never seen. He'll confirm the covenant with literally the many.
which means the majority of the people of Israel are going to go along with it.

0: He's going to be some sort of world leader, according to Daniel 7 and 8 and Revelation. The Antichrist is a substitute Christ. He is coming as Messiah. He's going to be declared. The whole world will wander after him. That's what the Bible says in Revelation. The Jews are going to go along with it out of necessity. They apparently are going to be allowed by him to build a temple, which he will go into and desecrate because he is called the abomination of desolation. I'd like you to go to verse 4 and 5 again to look at the message concerning the coming of Messiah. And I want to tell you three things that you may want to jot down somewhere in your notes. Number one, it was the plan of God. Amen? God sent his son. And I rejoice and say, praise the Lord. I'm for celebrating the coming of our Lord at his birth. Which means I probably should celebrate it on Rosh Hashanah. Not December 25th, a pagan festival. Number two, it revealed the pre-existence of God's Son. You say, where'd you get that? The Bible says in Galatians 4, verse 7, God sent forth his Son, made of a woman. Amen? The Greek word translated made is the Greek word genomenon, from the word genomai, which is a word meaning to become and demands previous existence to the fact. It is the same word in John 1:14. You remember John 1:1? In the beginning was the Word was with God, and the Word was God. Verse 14, the Word became flesh and dwelt among us. The word became is the exact same word that's translated made of a woman in Galatians 4. Remarkable to say the least. It isn't our viewpoint. The Greek word demands it. It didn't mean he started at that moment. What's missing in many people's theology about Jesus Christ is his pre-existence to being a baby in Bethlehem. What that was about is a decision by the Father to send his Son into the world to do what? The Son of Man came to seek and to save that which was lost, to redeem us from under the curse. Pre-existence of God's Son indicated by one Greek word, translated made, but it wasn't made. It was become. And the third thing is that it was based on a divine purpose. Why did he come when he did? Answer, to redeem them that were under the law, that we might receive the adoption of sons. Praise the Lord. Let me try to summarize with just two things for you. Verse 6 and 7. The blessing of being adopted as sons. I'm not trying to be boastful, but you should know that I am a son of God. And so are you if you're a believer. And because you're sons, God has sent forth the Spirit of his Son into your hearts, crying, Abba, Father. Hold it right there. Romans 8 says the same thing. Romans 8, 16 and 17 tells us, we cry, Abba, Father. What is the difference here between saying just Father or our Heavenly Father? Why say Abba? The best way I can identify this Hebrew word is to let you listen to the children of Israel today, because they call their daddy Abba. Because the English word daddy is more appropriate for Abba, it is revealing a close family relationship. My Father, our Father which art in heaven, hallowed be thy name. Thy kingdom come, thy will be done on earth as it is in heaven. Two things I bring to your attention. First, the presence of the Spirit. If I'm reading verse 6 right, because I'm now a son of God, he sends the Spirit of his Son into your hearts. If you want to study this in further, more expanded, go to John 14:15. It's exactly. He's going to send another comforter. Well, the Greeks have words for another of a different kind. The Holy Spirit is not a different kind from Jesus. The word they use is another of the same kind. The Holy Spirit is a comforter like Jesus. And both of them are said in John 14 and 15. Both of them will come to live within us. The Heavenly Father, I don't understand, of course not. But his presence is in my life now. And so is Jesus Christ, my Lord, even though he's sitting at the right hand of the throne of God. But he is omnipresent. If I ascend into heaven, he is there. If I make my bed in the grave, he is there. If I go to the uttermost part of the sea, he is there. There's no way to get away from the Lord once you become justified by faith, reconciled to God, redeemed out from under the curse of the law. Romans 8, I mentioned in verse 15, it says, "For you have not received the spirit of bondage again to fear." In other words, it's a parallel to Galatians' argument. Same guy wrote them. "But you have received the spirit of adoption, whereby we cry, Abba, Father. The Spirit itself beareth witness with our spirit that we are the children of God." You see, the testimony, the proof that you belong to the Lord should be in your heart. The Holy Spirit is bearing witness with your spirit that you belong to the Lord. "And if children, then heirs, heirs of God and joint heirs with Christ. If so," listen to me carefully, please, here. "If so be that we suffer with him, that we may be also glorified together." In Romans 8, that same passage in verse 26 and 27, "Likewise the Spirit also helpeth our infirmities. For we know not what we should pray for as we ought." Boy, is that ever true. "But the Spirit maketh intercession for us with groanings which cannot be uttered. He that searcheth the hearts knoweth what is the mind of the Spirit, because he maketh intercession for the saints according to the will of God." I am a son of God, an heir of God, and I can now say that's my dad in heaven. And he has taken up residency in my heart also through the work of the Holy Spirit. Well, it's not only the presence of the Spirit that is the blessing of being adopted as a son, but secondly, in verse 7, it's the promise of eternal inheritance. "Eye has not seen nor ear heard, neither has entered the heart of man the things that God has prepared for those who love him. Wherefore, thou art no more a slave, but a son. And if you are a son, then you are an heir of God through Jesus Christ our Lord. To God be all the glory and praise forever and ever."
1: Well, this is Hope for Today with Bible teacher David Hawking. And we're listening to day 3 of David's message, The Fullness of Time, from Galatians chapter 4, verses 1 through 7. David's back shortly to close out our time with a very important word of prayer. And believers listening, be in prayer for this special time for anyone listening who doesn't know Jesus Christ yet, or anybody who's drifted from the Lord but needs to come back. Stay tuned. First, though, Matt's here, and together we want to tell you about a couple of resources for you.
2: Our series in the book of Ephesians is coming up, and we have a special resource to bring all of the lessons from this Pauline epistle home to your life powerfully.
1: And you're referring, Matt, to our sermon notes and outlines back. Mm-hmm. These are the sermon notes and outlines your dad used to preach these messages, and we have a pack that covers the whole series in Ephesians.
2: And Jim, this is going to be an awesome series. There's so much guidance, wisdom, and encouragement for believers today.
1: Yeah, and Matt, and the notes will really amp up the impact of the series. Listening friends consistently share how helpful the notes are as your dad teaches.
2: You can even add some of your own thoughts as we go along.
1: Yeah, there's room for that as well.
2: We mentioned encouragement. Ephesians is brimming with answers and encouragement.
1: Chapter 2, verse 10, Matt, I love this, and I know you do too. For we are his workmanship, created in Christ Jesus unto good works, which God hath before ordained that we should walk in them. How about chapter 5, verses 15 to 17? You mentioned that one.
2: Yeah. See then that we walk circumspectly, not as fools, but as wise, redeeming the time because the days are evil. Wherefore, be ye not unwise, but understanding what the will of the Lord is. Sound guidance for living as a believer.
1: And that's a verse for today, isn't it?
2: Amen.
1: Amen. Well, our featured resource again is David's original sermon notes and outlines for all 16 messages in our series through Ephesians. And again, it starts November 3rd.
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1: 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And now, please do stay with us. Here's David with a closing prayer.
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1: 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Now, maybe you've been a Christian, you've been a believer for a while, but you've drifted away and you know it. And you want to come back to him. You want to reestablish that joy that you had when you first came to Christ. We have something for you as well. This is a special booklet by our good friend Richard A. Bennett. It's right there on the homepage of our website. The title, Revival Now. 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Coming up Monday, we're back in Galatians, of course, and, well, this book leaves no room for a man-made gospel. Law or grace, bondage or freedom, the works of man or the finished works of Christ? Well, the book of Galatians has the answers. Invite a friend to listen as David Hocking continues to take us verse by verse through this, one of the most powerful defenses of the gospel ever written. We'll see you then, right here on Hope for Today.
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5: Henry Ford, the original titan of the automobile industry, believed in progress, innovation, and dramatic change. His Model T revolutionized American culture. But after 15 years of being the only car on the road, changes had to be made. The Model T just wasn't equipped to handle the new, faster-moving, paved roads. So how did this revolutionary man handle it when they tried to change the Model T? He looked at the shiny new red prototype and began attacking it. Ripping it apart with his bare hands. That's what Henry Ford thought of change. We all have a little bit of Henry Ford in us. We get fixated on something we like, and we strongly oppose change. But accepting change is a healthy part of life. But like Henry Ford, we tend to want to tear apart anything that tries to change what we've grown to feel comfortable with. Some basic life principles should never change, but other things should change. We can embrace it and move ahead, or we can attack it. The roads of life are always changing. We need to change to keep up or get left behind in the dust.
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Now we begin reading from the book of 2 Peter with chapter 1. Simon Peter, a bondservant and apostle of Jesus Christ, to those who have received a faith of the same kind as ours, by the righteousness of our God and Savior, Jesus Christ. Grace and peace be multiplied to you in the knowledge of God and of Jesus our Lord. Seeing that his divine power has granted to us everything pertaining to life and godliness through the true knowledge of him who called us by his own glory and excellence. For by these he has granted to us his precious and magnificent promises, so that by them you may become partakers of the divine nature, having escaped the corruption that is in the world by lust. Now for this very reason also, applying all diligence in your faith, supply moral excellence, and in your moral excellence, knowledge, and in your knowledge, self-control, and in your self-control, perseverance, and in your perseverance, godliness, and in your godliness, brotherly kindness, and in your brotherly kindness, love. For if these qualities are yours and are increasing, they render you neither useless nor unfruitful in the true knowledge of our Lord Jesus Christ. For he who lacks these qualities is blind or short-sighted, having forgotten his purification from his former sins. Therefore, brethren, be all the more diligent to make certain about his calling and choosing you. For as long as you practice these things, you will never stumble. For in this way, the entrance into the eternal kingdom of our Lord and Savior, Jesus Christ, will be abundantly supplied to you.

0: 2 Peter 1:12. Therefore, I will always be ready to remind you of these things, even though you already know them and have been established in the truth which is present with you. I consider it right, as long as I am in this earthly dwelling, to stir you up by way of reminder, knowing that the laying aside of my earthly dwelling is imminent, as also our Lord Jesus Christ has made clear to me. And I will also be diligent that at any time after my departure, you will be able to call these things to mind. For we did not follow cleverly devised tales when we made known to you the power and coming of our Lord Jesus Christ, but we were eyewitnesses of his majesty. For when he received honor and glory from God the Father, such an utterance as this was made to him by the majestic glory, "This is my beloved Son, with whom I am well pleased." And we ourselves heard this utterance made from heaven when we were with him on the holy mountain. So we have the prophetic word made more sure, to which you do well to pay attention as to a lamp shining in a dark place, until the day dawns and the morning star arises in your hearts. But know this, first of all, that no prophecy of Scripture is a matter of one's own interpretation, for no prophecy was ever made by an act of human will, but men moved by the Holy Spirit spoke from God. For more info about this ministry, our website is the-word.info. Learn more about us online at the-word.info. Reading the Word of God without comment, this is Nicholas Hope.
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2: 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I'm Roger Marsh. On the last Family Talk broadcast, we heard the remarkable story of Emil Easy Zwane, a rebellious teenager whose life was transformed after surrendering to Jesus Christ. On today's Family Talk broadcast, Easy returns to share what happened next and to retell how God began using his life to reach others with the gospel. So now let's rejoin this conversation featuring our own Dr. James Dobson, former co-host Meg Meeker, and our guest Easy Zwane as they set up today's edition of Family Talk.
3: I was a rap artist back in that time, believe it or not. I had my artist-producer contract signed, and my producers produced some of the top artists in the industry at the time. And so here I was on my way to the big time. I had kind of this pride and arrogance. And so my first day on that campus, I connected with one of the kids that liked rap music. And said, he said, hey, come and hang out with us at lunch. So I did that. And one day turned into two into a week into a month. And one day we walked off campus to go to lunch. And they said, hey, we want you to become a part of our gang. These kids were part of a gang called the Crips. The Notorious Crips.
1: That's and bad news.
3: Real
1: That's
3: bad news. There I was, 15 years old, standing there, a mess, finding myself a member of one of the most notorious gangs in the United States. Basically, you know, the Crips is a gang like any other gang where you have people that want to belong, and they're driven together in a brotherhood of sorts. And it revolves around immorality and around crime and rebellion.
1: Violence.
3: And so that's kind of what it was all about. And I became a part of that world. And boy, did my life just spiral out of control at that point. I found myself doing things I never thought I would do, saying things I never thought I would say. So it just all went out of control. And in the midst of all that, I was so distraught one day as one of my sisters began to sort of tell me as the whole family was gathered together that I was worthless, useless, wasn't going to amount to anything. And something in me just snapped. I remember I jumped up, lunged for the kitchen drawer, grabbed a knife, just began to stab violently at my wrist. I just wanted to die. And here I was, you know, in light of my age and where I was, I had everything a kid my age could want. I had popularity, I had power through the gang, I had pleasure through different things, but I was lost. And I didn't understand that I was desperate for the God who created me and gave me life.
1: How'd you find him?
3: Well, a good friend of mine who grew up with me in our neighborhood one day came to me and said, hey, my parents invited me to this event called the Harvest Crusade. And they wanted me to ask you to come along. This was about a month before we were supposed to go. And so the day came about when we were supposed to go. And actually that morning, about 1 or 2 in the morning, he and I were parked off a street in our neighborhood, drunk out of our minds. And I remember I looked at him, I said, man, this is the greatest feeling I've ever had. I want to feel this way for the rest of my life. Having no idea how the rest of my life was going to be transformed only hours later. So I get home, go to sleep, get up the next morning. This was August 15th, 1991, Thursday. And I went about my same sinful routine, and evening rolled around. I said, hey, Mom, I'm going to some Christian thing with my friend Bill tonight. She said, you liar. And I thought, here I am for the first time in my life telling her the truth that she's not believing me. So we got in an argument, and I was a real angry young man. In fact, my bedroom wall was full of posters, and it wasn't because I loved the rap groups that were on there only, but it was because there were holes all over my walls. I'd get so angry, I'd often just punch holes in my bedroom wall. And so I started to punch the walls, and at that moment, my friend pulls up, and we get in his car, and we start heading over to the crusade. And I was angry the whole way there. He said, man, what's going on? I said, nothing. He goes, what's happening? I said, nothing.
1: This is the Greg Laurie
3: Absolutely, crusade. With Pastor Greg Laurie, right? Yeah. There were about 20,000 people there come to find that night. This was at the Pacific Amphitheater in Costa Mesa. And I walk in there, and I was just blown away. And I remember sitting there, and as the music began to play, my heart started to soften. I remember looking at these people in the crowd. They were singing to God and raising their hands, and their faces were beaming with joy. And I remember looking and thinking, man, these people are acting as if though God is really here. And little did I know that he was, and they knew it. And so when Greg Laurie got up and began to preach the gospel, it was as if though there was no one else in that entire amphitheater except the two of us. And everything that I had been thinking about in my own heart and mind, he began to touch on. You know, even though I was as bad as I was, oftentimes as people, I think it's natural we compare ourselves to others. So when I looked at God's standard, I realized my sinfulness and how much I deserved hell and how much I needed the salvation that Christ provided through his death and resurrection. And then Greg Laurie said something that I never heard, or if I heard it, I definitely never understood it. But he said, salvation is a free gift of God's grace. You can know today that you're saved. Because my whole life growing up, I tried to get my good to outweigh my bad. I tried to earn my own salvation. So when I heard salvation was a free gift, that God was truly willing to wipe away all the wicked sins that I'd ever committed and give me everlasting life, I remember the invitation was given, and I just jumped up and ran forward. And I remember standing there with tears streaming down my face as I envisioned Christ hanging there on that cross, that crucifix that I saw in church week after week that meant nothing to me, suddenly made sense. And I understood that he bore my sins, that he was my substitute, that he was there to give me his righteousness. And I cried out in repentance and faith. And I tell you, Dr. Dobson and Dr. Meeker, I was instantly transformed into a new creation.
1: Oh, my goodness. And guess what? You know, I mentioned in the last program about Louis Zamperini.
3: Yes.
1: And how rebellious he was. He walked the same path you did. And yet he went to a Billy Graham crusade. And walked out of it.
3: Wow.
1: And yet came back and gave his heart to the Lord. The parallels between your two lives is really quite remarkable.
3: Yeah. And, you know, it all traces its root back to that cross. You know, that blood that was shed so long ago, so far away, still trickling through the ages, healing, touching, saving. And so that's what God did that night. And I remember I was so transformed. I remember standing there. I felt as light as a feather. It was as if I was carrying 1,000 pounds of weight on my shoulders all my life, and God just lifted it up and threw it away. And I was so changed. I mean, we get in my friend's car, and he turns on the same wicked radio station we used to listen to. And I turned to him, and I said, what are you doing? We're Christians. We don't listen to that anymore. And he's like, whoa, slow down, you know? And so I remember we get home. And remember, my mom and I got in a fight before we left. So I'm heading in towards the house, and come to find later, my mom had found out things I'd been involved in, and she had had it. She told my dad and my brother, I'm done with him. He's out of here. And they convinced her to kind of wait and sort of monitor me before
1: saying anything. Were you ever on drugs?
3: I had tampered with marijuana, but that maybe 5-6 times, if that was the extent of it. But I used to drink a lot, so I got into alcohol and immorality. And so I remember I'm walking in through the door, And my mom wasn't supposed to say anything, but you know moms, they can't hold anything in. So I see her through the window there by the front door. And the second she saw me, her arms went up like that and the I'm going to get you mom posture, you know. And I walk in through the door and here I was. And I had this Holy Spirit grin from ear to ear. And I'm like, hi, mom, you know. And she goes, hi, huh? You've been doing this, haven't you? I said, yes, mom. And she nearly fell over because I'd never confessed anything to her. So this was like, what? Am I hearing right, you know? So I said, you know, mom, not just that, but a whole lot more. Let's talk. And we sat down that night and I shared with her everything I'd been involved in from A to Z. Wow. I said, mom, I want you to mark these words. I said, from this night forward, nothing will ever be the same. And, you know, my mom passed away May 22nd of 94. This was August 15th of 91. But until the day that she passed away, she never forgot those words because God allowed her to see the transformation of my life. She told me she used to lock her bedroom door at night because she was afraid I would kill her one day. That's how that's how intense I was becoming. You know.
4: So, Easy, what happened to your anger after that? Where did it go?
3: Honestly, it disappeared.
4: Or were you still angry?
3: No.
4: And just dealt with it. So it really just went away. It was stripped away.
3: Like it says in 2 Corinthians 5, you know, if any man is in Christ, he's a new creation. The old things have passed away. All things have become new. I know some people do continue to struggle with issues even after they're saved, that there are things that hang on there. And there were certain things in my life that I continued to struggle with. But as far as the anger went, the bitterness, the resentment, the hostility, it was gone. And I love what Scripture says, too, that when a man's ways are pleasing to the Lord, he makes even his enemies to be at peace with him. And even those that hated me, even those that I hated, suddenly I was making peace with. I was apologizing to. I was making amends with. And I was just a new creation. You know, God revolutionized me.
1: Easy, I have a request for you today. Mm-hmm. I want you to talk to the kid that's out there, the young person that's out there, happened to be listening, and he's where you were.
3: Right.
1: He's as bitter and as angry as you. And you encountered Jesus Christ, and he did something remarkable in your life. Mm-hmm. Talk to that young person, and talk to his parents.
3: Mm-hmm. Absolutely. Well, I would say, first of all, to never, ever, ever give up hope. Mm-hmm. I was like that demoniac that it says in the word could not be tamed.
4: Wow.
3: But there was a day that he met Jesus. There was a day when the Son of God stood still to acknowledge this man who was hopeless and who was helpless. And my message to you would be to recognize the futility of life. James tells us that life is as a vapor. It's here one moment, it's gone the next. I said earlier, my father's 105 years old. I remember one day walking down the hallway at home and hearing crying coming from his room. And I walked in, I said, Dad, what's the matter? And I saw him standing there staring at pictures of his mom and dad that my sister had just printed up for him. Mm-hmm. And he was crying like a baby. And he said, my mom, my dad passed away maybe 50 years before that.
4: Mm-hmm.
3: But to him, it's as if though it were yesterday. And I know that anyone who gets further along in life always looks back and says, man, life is quick. Life is quick. Yeah. And my encouragement to you would be to recognize that there is hope at the foot of that bloodstained cross. But you have to recognize that you have a problem. You have a sin problem. And your sin has created a divide between you and God.
1: Let me role play with you.
3: Sure.
1: Okay? Easy, you don't understand me. You don't know where I've been. I've done horrible things. Maybe I've even killed people. I don't even know. I've shot at them.
3: Right.
1: I am one wicked man, and God couldn't do for me what he did for you.
3: Well, it's great to know that God transformed others who were far worse than both you and me. In fact, in the Bible, we see the example of the life of the Apostle Paul. He called himself the chief of sinners. That means the worst of the worst. Paul the Apostle was one who gave his consent when Christians were being put to death. He would hunt them down like animals. And not only did God take a hold of him and change him and transform him, but he became an apostle. He wrote the majority of the books and the pages of the New Testament. And so there is hope for you. That's why Christ came. He came to seek and save the lost. He came to give his life for sinners because he was that substitute. To get into heaven, we have to have perfect righteousness, and we don't. We're wearing robes that say sin all over them. Christ when he came was wearing a robe that said perfect. He took that robe off, laid it aside, took on himself the robes of sinners like you and me that say sin all over him, went to the cross and bore the just wrath of God that we deserved. So that if we repent and believe in his death and resurrection on our behalf, he'll take that robe that Jesus was wearing that said perfect and he'll put it on us. And we can now go to heaven because of the righteousness of Christ. Mm-hmm. But first, you have to recognize your sinfulness. You can't pretend you're a good person. You can't pretend that you're okay with God. As I shared earlier, one lie makes you a liar. One thing stolen makes you a thief. You know, if you've used God's name in vain, the name above all names, the Bible calls that blasphemy, and God will not hold you guiltless if you've done that. Mm-hmm. So you deserve his wrath. You deserve his judgment. That's the truth. But we see his abundant love when we recognize that even though that's what we deserved, he gave us what was undeserved, his son, as the sacrifice on our behalf.
1: You know, that sounds so good to me, but I feel like I've got to go out there and atone for those things that I did. I have to make restitutions. I have to pay back the people I've stolen from. I have to do all these things, and that's going to take me a year or two to even deal with them.
3: Well, imagine if you had committed some serious crimes and then you stood in front of a judge and you said to the judge, "Judge, I know I committed these heinous crimes, but, you know, I'm going to atone for those crimes by beginning to wash your car and mow your lawn and do your housework. That's what I'm going to do to atone for my sins." You can't do that. It's impossible. When you commit a crime, justice has to be served. That judge can't look at you and say, "Okay, that'll do it." But if someone steps in and pays the fine that you deserved, then you can go free. And the Bible says, by grace you've been saved through faith, not out of yourselves. It's a gift of God, not of works, lest anyone should boast. No amount of good that we could do will ever erase the bad we've done. But God in his grace sent his son to be the propitiation, the sacrifice, the substitute for our sins, so that through that and that alone, we can have forgiveness.
1: So there's no way you can earn it.
3: No.
1: And when you say it's a gift, it's free, you mean that.
3: Absolutely. Completely, absolutely.
1: So a person could have an encounter with Jesus Christ right now.
3: Right now. You know, when you cry out to God in repentance and faith, you believe that Jesus Christ is Lord, that God raised him from the dead. You look unto Christ on that cross as the only hope for your salvation.
2: You're listening to Dr. James Dobson's Family Talk. I'm Roger Marsh, and what a story we've been hearing from Easy Zwane, a life pulled out of gang violence and rebellion and made completely new in Jesus Christ. Well, that same grace that Easy found is a thread that runs through so many lives, including former co-host Dr. Meg Meeker. As we continue now, Dr. Meeker is going to share her own testimony of how she came to know Jesus Christ. So let's rejoin that conversation right now on today's edition of Family Talk.
1: Dr. Meeker, tell me your story. I've heard it before, but how did you come to know Christ?
4: Oh, it's really fun. When Walt and I were finishing medical school and we had one child, we decided that we didn't want to both be residents together. So he decided to stay home and take care of our daughter while I did my training, because he said, if you stop now, you won't go back. But if I stop, I know I'll go back. So we ended up, I filled out what we call the match when you want to know what hospital you're going to work in. And I had my first top choices were Boston. I was from Boston. And then the other five were from Ohio, because I knew Walt wanted to be in Ohio. And this is true. This is a true story. I went to the mailbox with the letter in my hand, ready to put it in the mailbox. And I opened it up and I scratched out Boston Children's, or it was ever at the top. And I put Children's Hospital of Wisconsin. And I thought, this is crazy. Why am I doing it? Well, long story short, we ended up there. And shortly after we ended there in Milwaukee, our realtor who sold us our home invited us to Stuart and Jill Briscoe's church. Mm-hmm. And we sat down in that church, and I had never heard anybody talk that way. Mm-hmm. I had never heard. Walt,
1: you'd never heard the gospel.
4: Like I said, I maybe had heard it, but it never registered at all. So really, that was it. We just, both of us fell hook, line, and sinker, and we just started reading scripture, and Walt started going to Bible studies, and I couldn't because I was a resident. But that's really how it happened, and then we just started studying and studying and studying. So we had sort of a long transition, but I'll never forget You know, I feel like God sort of picked us up by the scruff in the neck and said, I'm kind of done with you two. You know, you're stubborn, you're hard-headed. We fought. I want to go to Boston. He wanted Ohio. And God said, you're not going to either of those places. Boom, here you go. And it was one of the biggest, you know, blessings that we ended up there. And we just never looked back. And it just
1: doesn't it amaze you even today that before you were a sinner, God wanted you.
4: Oh.
1: He cared for you. He knew you.
4: He
1: before
4: knew
1: before the foundations of the earth, he knew Meg Meeker. Your name wasn't Meeker then, but he knew your maiden name.
4: And right. I remember, you know, the Holy Spirit wooing me. I remember as a teenager seeing a Billy Graham on the television and going, wow, what's going on there? That is so neat. What is that all about? But I was in New England. New England's a hard place to evangelize. There weren't many evangelists in our neighborhood. You know, it was Boston. And so I think, you know, moving to the Midwest and hearing that, but you're absolutely right. But as I looked back over those years, I can see the Holy Spirit sort of moving in my heart, wooing me and wooing me. And boy, when I fell in love, I just fell in love. That was it.
1: Well, let me ask you the same question that I ask EZ. What would you say to the young person out there who's never heard this message? And there's something about what the two of you said today that is appealing, attractive, and yet they don't know what to do next.
4: Right. Well, I would say to that person, you know in the deepest part of who you are that what we're saying is right and it's true. And there's another pull in you saying, but I don't understand. It's okay. You need to understand, but respond to what you deeply know is right and true. And that is God calling you to himself. So what I would encourage you to do is find your way to the nearest church that you can, or a Bible study, or, you know, to go talk to a pastor. And don't be afraid. Go ask somebody who is in a Bible study. Maybe one of your friends goes. Ask if you could go with them. But don't be afraid and open your heart, and God will lead you where you need to go to come in a closer relationship with him. And I guarantee your life will never be the same.
1: EZ, is that what drives you today?
3: Absolutely.
1: What she just said and spreading that word to others.
3: Absolutely. And that's why it's such a delight, you know, to look at what God has done, you know, how he brings things full circle. You know, I was slated for abortion, and I'm now the executive producer of probably one of the most successful pro-life films made, our 180 film. You've spoken with Ray Comfort about that. Mm-hmm. I was radically transformed by the gospel, and now the president of Living Waters, a ministry whose whole focus is the gospel. You know, I'm a living miracle. And to me, there's no greater joy than to be a part of watching God continue that miracle in the lives of other people. To watch young people come to Christ especially is a delight beyond description.
1: Are you a father?
3: I am. I'm a father of five.
1: Five.
3: Believe it or not, I have three daughters and two sons, three beautiful, delicate rose petals and two prickly thorns. And
1: Is it your great passion to help them come to know Christ? They probably already have, but to grow in that understanding.
3: Absolutely. You know, as the Apostle John said in 3 John, I have no greater joy than this, than to see my children walk in truth. He was speaking of his spiritual children, but to now have both physical and spiritual children walking with Christ, it's such a delight to see my daughters, who are now older, they go out evangelizing with us. They share the gospel. My daughter's in college, my oldest, Julia. She's sharing Christ with her schoolmates, and in her public speech class, she's sharing the gospel in her speeches, and it's such a joy, such a delight. And often I look and I say, Lord, I should be dead or in prison, and look at what you've done. And years ago, I summed up my life in this little verse. I once was but a lump of coal upon a heap of mire, yet Jesus Christ redeemed my soul and saved me from the fire. And
4: so beautiful.
3: That's my life in a nutshell, Doctor.
1: Well, it's been a real pleasure for Dr. Meeker and me to have you as our guest. I've been inspired by what you had to say. I thank God for that dinner that we had together a year ago.
3: Absolutely.
1: I had already met you, but didn't really know your background until today. And it's just really an honor to be able to share your story with all those people out there that are listening. There are those that aren't so young who still have not ever had an encounter with Christ. Mm-hmm. And if we can reach one of them, then it's worth the entire history of this broadcast.
3: Amen.
1: So thank you. Now, before you go, we've got just time for you to talk about Living Waters.
3: Absolutely.
1: And what you're doing and why.
3: Yeah, Living Waters is a ministry that exists to inspire and equip Christians in fulfilling the Great Commission. That's our vision. We want to come alongside the church, come alongside believers, and help them in being the ambassadors for Christ that they were called to be. And so we have training courses in evangelism. We have gospel tracts that people are able to give out. We have different movies, our 180 movie on abortion, our Evolution versus God movie. We have one called Audacity that deals with the sensitive issue of homosexuality. We're working on new things all the time. So I want to encourage people to go to livingwaters.com and connect with me. I love to come out and speak at churches and at different events, which I get to do all around the world and different parts of the country. And don't forget BibleBee.org as well, where you can get your young folks involved in the Bible Bee as well.
1: Dr. Meeker, being a physician in private practice, you see a lot of lost young people, don't you?
4: I do, and I get discouraged, honestly and truly. You get sort of downcast because you think, well, you know, there's certain things that you can't talk about or very, very sensitive. You know, we have a Christian practice, too, and I pray with our patients, and so does my husband. But you do, you sort of feel like the world is gobbling our kids up. Right. Our whole culture is just so hyper-sexualized, everything about our children. But so this gives me a lot of encouragement.
1: Yeah. Well, you two are my sister and my brother, and it's a pleasure to work with you.
3: Thank you both for having me. It was truly an honor.
2: Well, what a powerful reminder that God can use one person to change the direction of another person's life. 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
12: With SRN News, I'm Bob Agnew in Washington. Florida Governor Ron DeSantis says he has a hard time with the name of the Category 2 storm barreling its way toward the Florida coast.
13: I don't know how to pronounce this because it's not normal. So, you know, I'm calling it Isaiah. You guys can call it what you want. I know that's not how you pronounce this. It's something else. But it's weird, and I'm just going to keep butchering it for the next 72 hours, and I'd rather just be that. So,
12: however you choose to say it, Isaias is gaining strength and expected to impact the Gulf Coast sometime tonight or early tomorrow. It's Category 3 storm. Right now it's packing sustained winds of about 100 miles an hour. They could get stronger. A U.S. Senate seat in Michigan could make all the difference as to who winds up in control of the upper chamber. Republican Mike Rogers squaring off with his Democrat rival last night in their first debate ahead of the November midterms. The departure of incumbent Senate Democrat Gary Peters has Republicans hoping for a chance to flip that seat to their side. In Texas, the race for Senate heating up between Republican Ken Paxton and Democrat James Tallarico.
14: President Trump on his Truth Social page noting the Democrat has been absent from the campaign trail. Trump writing, Tallarico has been missing for 12 days. Now, after looking for him throughout all of Texas and beyond, probably even weirder places than anyone would think possible, he put out a statement that he has the flu.
12: And that is Laura Winters reporting. A stop in Greece turned into a defense of the West. Willie Nelson has more.
15: Secretary of State Marco Rubio stood in front of the Parthenon and said the next decade will decide whether the West stays at the head of the world or slides into decline. Rubio said that under President Trump, the United States is choosing national power, rebuilding defense, taking back supply chains, and fighting for the industries of the future. The secretary called the civilization the greatest story ever known and said it began in Greece. Willie Nelson, Washington.
12: And this is SRN News.
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18: With the Wall Street Business Report, I'm Bill Alexander. The number of people applying for U.S. unemployment benefits fell slightly last week. The Labor Department said that initial jobless claims ticked down to 197,000 from a revised 199,000 the week before. The average U.S. mortgage rate for a 30-year fixed-rate loan has risen to 7.40% from 7.28%, according to Freddie Mac, driving the average long-term U.S. home loan rate to its highest level in nearly 3 years. Starbucks has reportedly explored a takeover of Chipotle Mexican Grill. This could unite two of America's best-known brands in a deal that would rank as the biggest ever tie-up in the restaurant sector. PepsiCo plans to raise prices on some snacks and drinks and slash corporate costs after a disappointing performance in North America during the third quarter. PepsiCo said it must raise prices to recoup rising costs for fuel, aluminum, and agricultural commodities. For the Wall Street Business Report, I'm Bill Alexander in Washington.

0: Welcome to Through the Bible, where Dr. J. Vernon McGee is going to take us to Exodus 32 and tell us about one powerful prayer of Moses and what it has to teach us about the proper response to sin in our own lives. So as you find your seat on the Bible bus, Greg and I have a couple of really special letters that came to us recently from Canada.
1: Yeah, we remember when these came through. These came through as handwritten letters. We got them scanned on an email, and I remember you and I both were so excited. So why don't you just jump in, and the story will reveal itself.
0: Yeah, the first letter is, "Dear Steve and Greg, this is my first year of listening. I love it so far. Me and my brother are listening together. I listen to it every day, and I have only missed 4 or 3.
1: I like that. Yeah. Maybe that's Canadian.
0: Yeah. Thank you for creating this ministry. I have memorized the song at the start. I write notes, and I read along with McGee. My Nana suggested we do this together, and we started on Good Friday 2026. My Nana and I talk about it. Thank you for working hard to make it happen. I am, and I guessed this about this age, I am 11 years old.
1: Wow.
0: Please send me the notes and outlines. Love, Molly."
1: Molly. And again, I wish you could see, you know, the power of a handwritten note from a young woman of 11 is something.

0: 4 years old. That was way back when you had to listen live on the radio. I never wanted to miss an episode, so if I knew I was going to miss one, I would rig my cassette recorder to a timer, and it would capture the episode on tape to listen later. I was super dedicated, hey?
1: Yay.
0: Fast forward to 2026. I now have 7 grandchildren, and one day when the eldest two were 11 and 13, the Holy Spirit laid on my heart to suggest we do it together. This is amazing, Steve. Our very first day of listening together just happened to be Friday, April 3rd. I was utterly gobsmacked. I had no idea that on this very day, the bus was starting another brand new journey.
1: Wow.
0: It was a wonderful Holy Spirit moment for all of us, but especially for me. 4 days later, April 7, 2026, I fell on some ice. We live in Canada where it can snow in April and broke my ankle in 4 places.
1: Ouch.
0: It was a very traumatic experience for me to have a 5-hour surgery followed by 12 weeks of non-walking life. Whenever I am feeling low or scared, all I have to do is turn on the broadcast and listen to the familiar voices of Steve, Greg, and of course, Dr. McGee. They are such a huge comfort for me as I navigate these rough waters at the age of 66. The kids and I are keeping up, and they love to tease me if I am not up to date on my note-taking or listening. It has been such a gift to have this resource. Thank you all for what you do. Thank you all for what you do to make it happen for me, my grandkids, and so many others. Yes, please send me the monthly newsletter and notes and outlines. I am signing up to be a regular donor.
1: Wow. Gay, that is such an encouragement. And I was tracking right along with you. I figured, I'm glad you gave your age. I'm a little behind you, but in terms of grandkids and all of that.
0: You got grandkids and everything. You haven't broken your ankle,
1: and I haven't broken it in 4 places. Yeah. So thank you for experiencing that for me. Greg, why don't you pray for us as we begin?
0: Father, we have smiles on our faces and our hearts are warmed that you have given us the ability to bless so many people around the world just through our simple efforts of putting out these studies all over the world. And we know you're going to do more today and in English and all across the world. And we look forward to what fruit you will bear as a result of these studies. In Jesus' name, amen.
1: Now here's Through the Bible with Dr. J. Vernon McGee going through Exodus 32 and 33.
2: Now, last time, friends, we looked at what certainly could be called one of the most precious sights in the Word of God was to see this man Moses become an advocate and an intercessor on behalf of his people. And he certainly knew the way into the heart of God. He said to the Lord, when God told him, "Get down your people that you brought out of the land of Egypt, they've sinned." And Moses said, "I don't recall ever bringing any people out of the land of Egypt because I don't have any, but you do. And they're your people, and you brought them out." And he gives God some good reasons. And I think that today, that in our prayer life, we ought to be a little more intelligent than we are and learn how to lay hold of our God. He knows our hearts, friends. That's the important thing. There's no use trying to say things with our lips to him that we don't mean with our hearts. But we do need to learn to lay hold of the mighty arm of God. And I wish all of us knew that. Now, when Moses went down, you wouldn't think he'd ever prayed for these people, because I tell you, he was angry. He threw those commandments down, those tablets of stone. They were broken, and he was hot against the people and against his brother Aaron. Poor Aaron tried to cover up, and if he didn't camouflage and if he didn't attempt to evade, he tried to say he poured in the gold and a golden calf walked out. Now that, my friend, is an explanation. I'm sure Moses must have smiled at that one, and I know God did, and I'm sure that you and I can smile at that, because we've offered some ridiculous explanations like that for what we've done that's been wrong. And then we saw that it was a time of real sin, though, for the people. And then Moses moved in. It was extreme surgery. But friends, when you got a cancer, and I know from personal experience, you want to try to get rid of it. And if it means cutting away half your body, you want to get rid of it. Sin's an awful cancer. And God uses extreme surgery here. And there was the slaying of those that were guilty.

0: And now I begin reading here at verse 26, actually. Then Moses stood in the gate of the camp and said, Who is on the Lord's side? Let him come unto me. And all the sons of Levi gathered themselves together unto him. And he said unto them, Thus saith the Lord God of Israel, Put every man his sword by his side, and go in and out from gate to gate throughout the camp, and slay every man his brother, and every man his companion, every man his neighbor. Now that's serious, and it's extreme. Sure it is. But there's been awful sin. The way that liberalism got into the church, I have lived now quite a while. I can remember that when I came before a church court to be examined for the ministry, they had another boy there, another young fellow, and they asked him questions, and he was a graduate of a liberal seminary. I have never in my life seen anybody who knew as little theology and as little Bible as he did. And what he did know, he had all mixed up, and he was as liberal as they come. He didn't have any faith. He had no knowledge. He could never explain the great doctrines of the faith, although he didn't believe them. And the interesting thing is, in fact, one man very impatiently said to him, Well, if you don't believe it, at least you ought to know what you don't believe. But he couldn't define it. And then a dear old brother got up and he said, You know, I knew this boy's father. His father was a great preacher of the past, and he was sound in the faith. And I know that this boy will one of these days come around and he'll be all right and all that, you know, that jargon that they used back in those days. That old buddy-buddy brotherhood stuff, and they had a motion, and they accepted him. It wasn't unanimous, but they accepted him, and it made me sick at heart to be brought in at the same time with a fellow like that that didn't believe anything at all. Well, may I say to you, that's not the way Moses would have handled it, or he wouldn't have drawn a sword in our day and slain the boy. But he sure would have not accepted him. He would have given that boy a Bible and told him to go out and go to Bible school and learn a little Bible and then come back if he believed it and they'd examine him again. But no, it was all that fal-de-rol, and that's the way liberalism came into the organized denominations today and have taken over. You can't compromise with it, friends. It was Morley who said that compromise is immoral. I think it is, especially in the church. Moses doesn't do a very good job of compromising. I tell you, there was extreme surgery used. And we are told here that those that were guilty were slain. And the children of Levi did according to the word of Moses. And there fell of the people that day about 3,000 men. That cleaned up the camp pretty well, by the way. They'd have been in idolatry, friends. They'd have been destroyed out in the wilderness. Now, a great many people are apt to say, My, it was so terrible and brutal and all that. Well, let's look at it this way. Is it best to cut out the cancer here and save the person or save the nation? Think of the women and the children and the young men and the old men that were there that were not guilty. And had they permitted these men who apparently are in charge now, they had taken over, what would have happened? Why, that entire nation would never have entered the promised land. They'd gone into idolatry now. They would have been absolutely destroyed as a nation. And that, of course, is what's happened in the church in many places. I've seen church after church, friends, lose its importance, its influence, and become practically nil. Because of the fact liberalism got in. We today are soft, and we're sentimental, and we're silly. Fact of the matter is we're stupid in the way that we are handling evil. And the reason that we are having lawlessness in this land is because that we have not only soft-hearted judges, but they're soft-headed judges. My friend, the law is to be enforced. Now will you notice, we move on to verse 30, it came to pass, on the morrow that Moses said unto the people, Ye've sinned a great sin, and now I will go up unto the Lord peradventure I shall make an atonement for you. That is, an atonement was that which was made to cover up sin. That's the way it was handled before Christ came, and then it was removed. Now, verse 31 is actually another reason that Moses gives to God for him not destroying the people, but taking them up into the promised land. We saw three last time. Now, here is the fourth. And Moses returned unto the Lord and said, Oh, this people have sinned, a great sin, and have made them gods of gold. What is that? Confession. If you want to get along with God, you will have to agree with him about sin. Sin is sin, and it must be confessed. I don't care who it is, and these are God's people. And Moses goes up and said, We've sinned. This people have sinned. It's a great sin. They made gods of gold, and he spelled out the sin. And I think that's the thing we ought to do when we confess our sins, spell it out before God. Now listen to Moses, verse 32. Yet now, if thou wilt forgive their sin. I don't know what Moses was going to say after that, because now he changes his tack and listen to him. And if not, blot me, I pray thee, out of thy book which thou hast written. And Moses said, I take my place with the people. I identify myself with them. And if you intend to blot them out, blot me out. Remember, God told him, I can make good my covenant to Abraham, Isaac, and Jacob by just simply making a nation from you. Moses said, no, I identify myself with the people. If you don't intend to bring them into the land, then blot me out with them. Now notice, this is what moves the heart of God, that moves the hand of God. And the Lord said unto Moses, Whosoever hath sinned against me, him will I blot out of my book. God deals individually and personally with sin. Verse 34, Therefore now go, lead the people unto the place of which I have spoken unto thee. Behold, mine angel shall go before thee. Nevertheless, in the day when I will visit their sin upon them. Now, God says, I'll deal with it personally. And I will take the people up, though. I'll take those up that have not sinned. And my angel will go with me. Now, the angel of the Lord in the Old Testament, we said, is the visible presence of Christ, the pre-incarnate Christ. The angel of the Lord always reveals the presence of deity, God appearing to man. Now, will you notice as we come now to chapter 33, And the Lord said unto Moses, Depart and go up hence, thou and the people which thou hast brought up out of the land of Egypt, unto the land which I swear unto Abraham, to Isaac, and to Jacob, saying, Unto thy seed will I give it, and I will send an angel before thee. Now this is the angel of the Lord. And I will drive out the Canaanite, the Amorite, the Hittite, the Perizzite, the Hivite, and the Jebusite, and Electrite light. All of them are going to be driven out, you see. Now, will you notice, he's now preparing them to enter the land, and we'll see them resume the wilderness march in the book of Numbers. Actually, the book of Leviticus is the continuation of the instructions for the service of the tabernacle, which now we'll see them begin to set up. They're building it now, and it will be set up, and it'll be the place where they will worship. Verse 3, God says, I'm taking you into this land, unto a land flowing with milk and honey, for I will not go up in the midst of thee, for thou art a stiff-necked people, lest I consume thee in the way. Now, actually, to say God dwelt with them, or dwelt in the tabernacle, is not quite accurate, of course, to say that. God never has occupied a building. That is always a pagan heathen notion. That's where he met with them. Or, let me turn that around, that's where they approached God in God's method. And that's actually what the tabernacle teaches, approach to God. And it all, as we've said, reveals Christ and the way that we approach God today. It's given to us in picture form. Now we're told here in verse 4, And when the people heard these evil tidings, they mourned, and no man did put on him his ornaments. And those ornaments were heathen, remember. For instance, the earrings that they wore. They brought those and made the golden calf. That was an evidence that they worshipped a certain god. It's very much like today, a person wears a little cross. However, it's become meaningless, but the purpose of it is to reveal that the person who's wearing it is a Christian. Now, verse 5, for the Lord had said unto Moses, say unto the children of Israel, ye are a stiff-necked people. Now, I said when God came down to redeem them, he didn't come down and redeem them because they were superior or they were better than others. God's very careful here, and he's repeated this now. This is the third time, and he says, ye are a stiff-necked people. I will come up into the midst of thee in a moment and consume thee. Therefore, now put off thy ornaments from thee, that I may know what to do unto thee. In other words, take down your sign that you're a heathen and pagan and take a stand for God. And I personally think that was the reason that water baptism was so all-important there in the early church. It was an evidence that they had left the old, and now they were taking a stand for the new. And I think that it should give that kind of a testimony today. And the children of Israel stripped themselves of their ornaments by the Mount Horeb. And Moses took the tabernacle and pitched it without the camp. Now, the tabernacle is being constructed. We'll have details of it given a little later, but apparently Moses set it up first without the camp. It came to pass that everyone which sought the Lord went out unto the tabernacle of the congregation which was without the camp. Now, this tabernacle here was a tent of meeting. The tabernacle is not constructed yet in all of its detail. It's just now a tent of meeting, and it's just the bare bones of it, I think, frankly, just nothing in the world but maybe that outer fence that went around it, or just a tent put up. That's what we have here. Now, it came to pass when Moses went out under the tabernacle that all the people rose up and stood every man at his tent door and looked after Moses until he was gone into the tabernacle. And it came to pass, as Moses entered into the tabernacle, the cloudy pillar descended and stood at the door of the tabernacle, and the Lord talked with Moses. Now, we have something here that I hope that I can clarify. We have this question today, has anyone ever seen God? And the answer is, of course, no man has seen God at any time. And yet, the Lord Jesus said, he that hath seen me hath seen the Father. Now, the Lord Jesus is the revelation of God because he is God. But he was veiled in human flesh, you see. Back here, it was the angel of the Lord. And though he was there and talked with him, talked with Moses, and the Lord spake unto Moses face to face, as a man speaketh unto his friend, just like you and I would stand face to face and talk to each other. But Moses didn't see God, as we shall see. And he turned again into the camp, but his servant Joshua, the son of Nun, a young man, departed not out of the tabernacle. Now, this is, I think, the third time that we've had this mention of Joshua. You see, he's the man God is preparing to succeed Moses. And I don't think anyone suspected this at this time. When we get to Joshua, we'll see he was probably the most unlikely person of all. Now we have Moses turning to God again. He was a great man of prayer. Verse 12, and Moses said unto the Lord, see, thou sayest unto me, bring up this people, and thou hast not let me know whom thou wilt send with me. Yet thou hast said, I know thee by name, and thou hast also found grace in my sight. Now therefore, I pray thee, if I have found grace in thy sight, show me now thy way, that I may know thee, that I may find grace in thy sight, and consider this nation as thy people. The thing that Moses wanted is the thing that Paul said, that I might know him and the power of his resurrection. It's the same thing Philip meant, show us the Father, and it sufficeth us. And I think every sincere, real child of God today has a desire to want to know God and to want to know Christ. Now, God answers him, verse 14, and he said, my presence shall go with thee, and I'll give thee rest. Now, you see, it's the presence of God. And he said unto him, if thy presence go not with me, carry us not up hence. Moses knew he couldn't make it on his own. For wherein shall it be known here that I and thy people have found grace in thy sight? Is it not in that thou goest with us? So shall we be separated, I and thy people, from all the people that are upon the face of the earth. That's important to notice. God made them a peculiar people for a very definite reason, as the church is to be a peculiar people today. And that means a people for God. That doesn't mean we're to be oddballs. Verse 17, and the Lord said unto Moses, I will do this thing also that thou hast spoken, for thou hast found grace in my sight, and I know thee by name. Now, Moses becomes very intimate, you see, with God. He said, I beseech thee, show me thy glory. He couldn't see God face to face, you see, actually. He said, I'll make all my goodness pass before thee, and I will proclaim the name of the Lord before thee, and I will be gracious to whom I will be gracious, and I'll show mercy in whom I will show mercy. And Paul uses that in Romans, you remember. God is sovereign, and I don't have time to go into that today. Verse 20, and he said, thou canst not see my face, for there shall no man see me and live. And you just well write that down, friend. You're not going to see God face to face, not today. And the Lord said, behold, there is a place by me, and thou shalt stand upon a rock. It shall come to pass, while my glory passeth by, that I will put thee in the cleft of the rock, and will cover thee with my hand while I pass by. And I will take away mine hand, and thou shalt see my back parts. That's been an unfortunate translation. What they would see, a representation of God. Because God is a spirit. They that worship him must worship him in spirit and in truth. But God says, but my face shall not be seen. That is only a representation of God. Now, the glory, the Shekinah glory was that. You remember the Lord Jesus said that when he came the second time, that would be the sign of the Son of Man in heaven. I think that sign is the Shekinah glory. I'm of the opinion that that's what it will be. But in that day, God's glory was revealed. Now, when Christ came, he took upon himself human flesh. And when he did, the glory was not there, you see. It was not there when he came. He took a very humble place, but he was God, you see. And therefore, that's the reason he could say, he that hath seen me hath seen the Father. Now, you and I today are not going to see God. We're going to see the Lord Jesus Christ. And he will be in human form, because that's what he took when he was down here. And he today is in a glorified body. And we shall be like him. This is the anticipation and the hope of the believers, those who are walking today by faith, friends. And that's the way Moses is going to walk. But now he says, your presence must go with us. And we need his presence today, friends, to face the problems of every day. This brings us to the end of chapter 33. We take up at chapter 34. And until then, may God richly bless you, my beloved.
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0: The Apostle Paul had helpful instructions for Christian slaves and slave masters in his day, but does any of this teaching on slavery have relevance for us now? Today on Truth for Life, Alistair Begg helps us apply Paul's teaching to contemporary Christian work ethics. If you have your Bible, let's open together to the first verses in 1 Timothy chapter 6.
1: It would have been possible for Paul to mobilize the Christian slaves into some kind of insurrection or revolt. There's no question of his leadership ability. They could have overturned, to a certain degree, the social structures of the time. It would have been hard for them to make a radical impact on 60 million and beyond, but nevertheless, they certainly could have been an irritant. But as a result, it would have meant discredit to the name and glory of God. And so what might have been, or what was, if you say, a legitimate concern, a sorry circumstance, a poor predicament, a definite injustice, was lived through for a concern for God's glory. Now, if you just think for a moment, shoot your mind forward to the cross of Christ. First Peter, what does he say? That when he was reviled, he did not revile in return, but he committed his cause to him who judges justly. In other words, the whole central emphasis of Christianity, the very crucial event of biblical theology, the pivotal event of human history, underscores this principle. If Christ had been thinking about his rights, he would never have died upon the cross, would he? For he had rights to everything. He created the whole universe. If Christ was thinking about his circumstances, he would have never lived as he lived. If Christ was concerned only for his status, then he wouldn't have had to go and sniff out a donkey from somewhere. He would have had a whole host of stallions upon which he could have come riding into Jerusalem. Well, so how could we have this Christ who has given us an example that we should follow in our steps be the one who does all the dying, all the suffering, deals with all the mess? When I am concerned about my name, my rights, and my just deserts, I am probably at my least useful in the kingdom of heaven. But when I realize that I am a slave and I am without rights, when I recognize that I am totally dependent upon my heavenly Father to bestow upon me blessing or judgment in his way and in his time, then my impact in the kingdom and for the kingdom will be far greater. Now, it would have been one thing if Paul was living in the relative luxury of a small vacation dwelling on the island of, let's say, Crete. And he was writing to Timothy, and he was telling Timothy, tell these folks this is what they ought to do. Their response would have been, how would he feel that he could do this from there? But the fact of the matter is, Paul is not calling people to a life with which he himself is unfamiliar. In 2 Corinthians chapter 11, in answering the charges that were raised against his apostleship, he lets the people know that he understands what it is to live in the face of the most dreadful circumstances. He says, I've labored, I've toiled, I've gone without sleep, I've known hunger and thirst, I've often gone without food, I've been cold and naked, and beside everything else, I face daily the pressure of my concern for all the churches. He says, you're weak, I feel weak. You're led into sin, I burn. If I must boast, though, he says, I will boast of the things that show my weakness. Now notice verse 31. The God and Father of the Lord Jesus, who is to be praised forever, knows that I am not lying. And that little phrase gives the key to his whole business. That's his whole philosophy of existence. That's his whole life. He says, the one thing that is true is that the God and Father of the Lord Jesus is to be praised forever. And he may be praised in my beating, he may be praised in my imprisonment, he may be praised in my enslavement, he may be praised in my prosperity, and so on. He says, but the key thing is that we can't lose sight of, the whole reason for our existence is that the God and Father of the Lord Jesus would be praised. Now, you see, if in order to achieve that, God must bring his people through the most difficult of days, if he must crush the church in America to achieve that, then fine, crush on. Because the reason for our existence is not that we would all be healthy, wealthy, and wise, is not that Christianity would release us to a life of ease, but it is that God would be forever praised. Now, this is revolutionary, folks. This is absolutely revolutionary. This is completely upside down from where most of us live our lives. This is upside down from where most of us have decided Christianity is supposed to take us. Some of us are actually here this morning because we think that Christianity and God is a means to an end, and the end is our well-being, that God is a cosmic genie. That somewhere in here, there's one of those wee brass lamps. And if somebody is one of the ushers or somebody can give it to us, then we can take it home, rub the brass lamp's belly, produce the genie, and ask him for stuff. And apparently that's why he exists, so that we can get a lot of stuff, so that we can be successful in our business, so that illness will not come our way, so that all will be well with our families. Get a life! It's not true to the Bible, and it's not true to human experience. Do you know how much pain and heartache is represented in the Christian community in these few pews in here alone? If that were the answer, we would be liars. We would be missing it. No, no. Through all the changing scenes of life, in sorrow and in joy, in pain and in plenty, in provision and in weakness, God's name is to be praised. Now, when I begin to get even the tiniest glimpse of that, it is a worldview which is revolutionary. Let me just summarize the three principles. Three clear points from this passage, and we'll just give them a moment or two to them. It took a long time introducing it. Number one, there is to be respect, says Paul, for all masters. All who are under the yoke of slavery should consider their masters worthy of full respect. Now, when you apply this to the contemporary environment, you're going back to your work tomorrow, and your area manager is not exactly the most congenial individual. The person who runs your little department in the lab is just horrendous. The principle applies. Obviously, it had a striking impact to the people in the Greco-Roman world, but it is no less dramatic in being applied today. Consider your masters worthy of respect. Now, this is simply an outworking of the New Testament principle of servanthood. Servanthood. The call of Christ is a call to enslavement. Make me a captive, Lord, we say, and then I shall be free. Force me to render up my sword, and I shall conqueror be. Jesus says, whoever wants to become great among you must be your servant. And whoever wants to be first must be the slave of all. Then he says, think about it. Even the Son of Man, talking about himself, didn't come to be served, but to serve and to give his life as a ransom for many. The same principle runs through the epistles. Paul in 1 Corinthians 9 and in verse 19 says, though I am free, I belong to no man. I make myself a slave to everyone to win as many as possible. So, respect for all the masters. Why? Because Christians are supposed to be, within the framework of their lives, respectful. And the express circumstance here of enslavement does not mean they are to do anything less. Now, the other aspect to it is this, the eschatological aspect, the not yet aspect. This is brought to bear upon the circumstances that these individuals face. Peter puts it like this in 2 Peter 3. He says, asking the question, since this whole world is passing away, what kinds of people ought we to be? Since the whole world is passing away, how then should we live? Now you see, here is another indication of what happens to a Christian when they get turned the right way up. Because contemporary worldviews do not believe that the world is passing away. The world is all we've got. They are the ones driving around the stickers that say that the earth does not belong to us, we belong to the earth. You cannot distinguish between the creator and his creation, that's pantheism. And since we are part of the creation, then you cannot distinguish us from the creator himself. Therefore, we are actually part of the creator. And therefore, I know that God said, I am that I am, and that he is that he is. But since I am part of what he is, therefore I am that I am. So we have man as God, in charge of their own destiny. No, says the Bible, this world as we know it is passing away. Now, when you think about where you are today in relationship to the fact that it's passing away, it ought to change certain things. Do we really think that what we can grab and get and handle and hold is real? Is it right that he who dies with the most toys wins? Oh, contemporary culture says absolutely. This is all we've got. There's no tomorrow. Death ends it all. Therefore, get it now. The Bible says, no, this world is passing away. And since the world is passing away, what kind of people ought you to be? Really good people, really attractive people, really honest people. And if you find yourself in circumstances that are less than best, then you are to display in that circumstance the fact that you view the world totally differently. We're not going to stay here. We're going home. And the way that I can endure my circumstance now as a slave is in light of the fact that one day I'm going to be a king. That although I may live as a slave, I'm actually a prince in God's house. That although I may be living in this worst little situation, in fact, in Christ, I've been raised to the heavenly places. And this world is not my home. I'm just a passing through. See, we don't sing this stuff very much. We don't sing stuff about heaven. There are hardly any songs about heaven at the moment. Why? Who needs heaven? Who wants heaven? Goodness gracious, this is fantastic. Don't move me from here. I'm having a great time. Then a telephone call from the doctor says the blood count wasn't what it should be. Hey, talk to me about heaven. Then the pink slip. Hey, we're going to heaven. Then the roof leaking. Don't worry, we're going to heaven. But as long as it's all plain sailing, this world is my home, and I'm not passing through. I'm going to stay here for as long as I can. I'm going to get as much as I can, and I'm going to place all my confidence in that. The lady who wrote a book called 9 Ways to Financial Success said this: when I finally managed to make more money than I could ever imagine, to wear a Rolex watch with my designer clothes, and vacation on my own private island, I found myself as miserable and empty as I could imagine. And I was forced to conclude that if money does not hold the key to happiness, then I have no idea where the key is to be found. See, she doesn't know what the Christian knows. And that's why, out of the experiences of slavery, even through the years, and I want to be careful in the saying of this, lest I misstate myself, but that is why out of the experience of slavery have come some of the most wonderful statements concerning an understanding of God and his providence, concerning the fact that even though my master may be an ogre, and even though I may be in the experience of deep injustice, and even though all of this needs to be put to rights, and I hope sooner rather than later, I'm going to take my children and I'm going to gather them around me, and I'm going to say as the grandmother in the hovel, hey, listen, kids, all God's children got shoes. And when we get to heaven, we're going to put on our shoes, I'm going to roam all over God's heaven. Don't you ever forget that. Now, I don't suggest for one moment that the expectation of heaven was to diminish the rightful concerns for the liberation necessary from brutal racism. All I'm saying is that those who experienced that and left a testimony behind were those who, in understanding the pain, the emptiness, the hatefulness, the wrongfulness of it all, left a legacy for the listening world which said, listen, we understand that this world is not our home and we're just passing through. And that's why, you see, slave masters were eventually brought down. That's why Newton eventually says amazing grace. Why? Because he has encountered, not simply at the level of his peers, but he has encountered at the level of those whom he has brutalized, the most amazing statements concerning God and his glory. Now, what were they doing? They were making the gospel of God, our Savior, attractive. Ugly is easy. Ugly is easy. I have ugliness down. I am ugly. I can be very ugly. My natural bent is ugliness. Attractiveness. That's going to take God. That's going to take the power of the Spirit. That's going to take a right kind of revolution. You're pain in the neck to your boss? Cut it out. Cut it out. Why? So that you might get a rise? I don't care whether you get a rise. For the sake of the glory of Christ. That's the point he makes. Respect for all masters. Secondly, and I'll just mention this, no less respect for Christian masters. Those who have believing masters are not to show less respect for them because they are brothers. Now, let me just give this to you in a way that you'll get immediately. You get pulled over by a policeman for doing 49 and a 35. And when he comes up to the car and you roll the window down, you recognize him, he's a Christian. And so you say to yourself, super, I'm in the clear. Beautiful, beautiful. And instead of saying, hello, Sergeant Wilkins, you say, hey, brother, nice morning, isn't it? And the policeman says, give me your license and writes you up and sends you on your way. Why? Because our relationships within the body of Christ do not overturn civil jurisdiction. That would be corruption. And Christians are not supposed to be corrupt. They're supposed to uphold the rule of law. Therefore, if we deserve it, we should get it. And in the same way, he says, the slave might be tempted to expect special treatment from his master because he's a Christian. They go to the same church services together. They actually were sharing a hymn book the other night. And so he thinks, you know, maybe I won't have to strive as hard now. No, because the guy's a brother, because the woman is a sister, does not preclude the slave from submitting to discipline and earning his keep like his non-Christian counterparts. In fact, and this is the third thing with which I conclude, believing slaves should be the best. Believing slaves should be the best. Instead of despising or looking down on their masters, if they're non-Christian, they should serve them even better. If they're Christian, then they should make an all-out attempt to show that they're not going to allow their relationship to make them disrespectful or slack or careless. Because when a Christian employee is disrespectful, slack or careless, he or she supplies the unbelieving world with ammunition to criticize the church. When the Christian worker has the worst kind of attitude, coupled with the least amount of service, then they do a disservice to the name and the glory of God. The people say, you know, I saw your sticker. But you can stick your sticker because I am tired of picking up after you in this office. All of your files that you leave lying around, says the pagan, Mr. Christian, because you're going to your Bible study, you're going to get spiritual now and leave the secular world behind. Because of all of that stuff, I'm running around picking up your stuff. Or, you know what? I'm tired of covering for you for the first 25 minutes every morning here when Mr. X wants to know where you are. What are you doing? Says the pagan. Sticking more stickers on your car? I suggest you cut with the stickers and you start with promptness. You see, think about this. Time Magazine, Newsweek, and everything, is waiting for us all to go out there and be the Christian right, you see. They all got us all earmarked for that. You know, we are lobbying for this, we are lobbying for that, and everything else. What they don't expect us to be is radical in our own immediate environment. Just transformed in the way we live our lives. You want to live for Jesus Christ this week? Let me tell you what to do. Let me give you words. Timeliness, cleanliness, kindliness, honesty, and zeal. You get it? Timeliness, cleanliness, kindliness, honesty, and zeal. See, walk the walk. The people are fed up with all this talk, fed up with all this banner-waving claptrap. I'm fed up with it. But I tell you what, they will respond to you when you're timely, kindly, clean, honest, and zealous. Oh, I envy you. You say, well, I envy you. You don't do anything. You just go up in a room somewhere. Well, okay, fine, but I do envy you. I have worked before this. I've had some high-level jobs, you know. I was a butcher, at least a butcher's assistant. I couldn't say that I graduated, but some days I would like to go back there to that little blue van and the trips to the abattoir where I brought back the sheep's heads in the metal trays. And then I skinned them while they were still warm and took the eyes home to my mother as a gift. Anybody can buy flowers. Not everyone can come home with a couple of sheep's eyes, you know. But my boss was a big, burly Yorkshireman called Mr. Peg with a P. Used to say, hey, up, lad, get yourself up the road there and get it done. And get back down here and get it cleaned up. And I would scrub that thing, that butcher's block thing, with all the creases of all those chopping things that went in, with all that blood, with that big brush, with those bristles that bust your fingers for you. They were so sharp. And I liked getting that really clean. And I liked it when I delivered to the lady whose husband had had a stroke, and I liked the chance to have the little joke with the husband before I left. And I don't ever remember giving out tracts. And the only sign on the van said Peg's Butchers. But I discovered something that is foundational to the Bible. If you just walk the walk, you'll get a chance to talk the talk. But if you talk, but you don't walk, you will speak, and so will I, but no one will hear.
0: That is Alistair Begg on Truth for Life. The Apostle Paul was somebody who clearly talked the talk and walked the walk. Have you ever wondered what his ministry journeys were like? Well, if you'd like to see them come to life, you can join Alistair next year on a Journeys of Paul Mediterranean cruise. You'll visit places you likely remember from Paul's writings, Ephesus, Corinth, and Malta. The cruise departs from Barcelona, Spain on August 28th. 2027, finishes up in Athens, Greece on September 4th. 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Next week, we'll continue our study in 1 Timothy, but as you likely know, Paul wrote two letters to Timothy, and it's his second letter that is featured in the resource we're recommending to you today, titled Guarding the Truth. 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On Monday, we'll learn about the lure and danger of false teachers. 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
3: With SRN News, I'm Bob Agnew in Washington. Florida Governor Ron DeSantis says he has a hard time with the name of the Category 2 storm barreling its way toward his state.
4: I don't know how to pronounce this because it's not normal. So, you know, I'm calling it Isaiah. You guys can call it what you want. I know that's not how you pronounce this. It's something else.
3: Well, however you choose to say it, Isaias is gaining strength and expected to impact the Gulf Coast sometime tonight or perhaps early tomorrow, maybe as a Category 3 storm. In Texas, the race for Senate is heating up between Republican Ken Paxton and Democrat James Tallarico.
5: President Trump on his Truth Social page noting the Democrat has been absent from the campaign trail. Trump writing, Tallarico has been missing for 12 days.
3: That is Laura Winters reporting a U.S. Senate seat in Michigan can make all the difference in who winds up in control of the upper chamber. Republican Mike Rogers squared off with his Democrat rival last night in their first debate. This is SRN News.
6: Magnificent promises. 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

Now we begin reading from the book of 2 Peter with chapter 1. Simon Peter, a bondservant and apostle of Jesus Christ, to those who have received a faith of the same kind as ours, by the righteousness of our God and Savior, Jesus Christ. Grace and peace be multiplied to you in the knowledge of God and of Jesus our Lord. Seeing that his divine power has granted to us everything pertaining to life and godliness, through the true knowledge of him who called us by his own glory and excellence. For by these he has granted to us his precious and magnificent promises, so that by them you may become partakers of the divine nature, having escaped the corruption that is in the world by lust. Now for this very reason also, applying all diligence in your faith, supply moral excellence, and in your moral excellence, knowledge, and in your knowledge, self-control, and in your self-control, perseverance, and in your perseverance, godliness, and in your godliness, brotherly kindness, and in your brotherly kindness, love. For if these qualities are yours and are increasing, they render you neither useless nor unfruitful in the true knowledge of our Lord Jesus Christ. For he who lacks these qualities is blind or short-sighted, having forgotten his purification from his former sins. Therefore, brethren, be all the more diligent to make certain about his calling and choosing you. For as long as you practice these things, you will never stumble. For in this way, the entrance into the eternal kingdom of our Lord and Savior, Jesus Christ, will be abundantly supplied to you.

0: 2 Peter 1:12. Therefore, I will always be ready to remind you of these things, even though you already know them and have been established in the truth which is present with you. I consider it right, as long as I am in this earthly dwelling, to stir you up by way of reminder, knowing that the laying aside of my earthly dwelling is imminent, as also our Lord Jesus Christ has made clear to me. And I will also be diligent that at any time after my departure, you will be able to call these things to mind. For we did not follow cleverly devised tales when we made known to you the power and coming of our Lord Jesus Christ, but we were eyewitnesses of his majesty. For when he received honor and glory from God the Father, such an utterance as this was made to him by the majestic glory, "This is my beloved Son, with whom I am well pleased." And we ourselves heard this utterance made from heaven when we were with him on the holy mountain. So we have the prophetic word made more sure, to which you do well to pay attention as to a lamp shining in a dark place, until the day dawns and the morning star arises in your hearts. But know this, first of all, that no prophecy of Scripture is a matter of one's own interpretation, for no prophecy was ever made by an act of human will, but men moved by the Holy Spirit spoke from God. For more info about this ministry, our website is the-word.info. Learn more about us online at the-word.info. Reading the Word of God without comment, this is Nicholas Hope.
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3: When was the last time you heard something that was unshakably good? Good no matter what the headlines say, good no matter what you're walking through. Today on Insight for Living, Chuck Swindoll opens the Gospel of Mark and lingers over a single sentence, just 12 words. But packed inside them is an announcement so good it reaches all the way back before the world began, and all the way into whatever you're facing right now. It's news that can give you a song, even on your darkest night. So, are you ready for some good news?
4: Turn, if you will, to Mark chapter 1. Chapter 1, verse 1. The beginning of the gospel of Jesus Christ, the Son of God. As it is written in Isaiah the prophet, "Behold, I send my messenger ahead of you who will prepare your way. The voice of one crying in the wilderness, 'Make ready the way of the Lord, make his paths straight.'" John the Baptist appeared in the wilderness, preaching a baptism of repentance for the forgiveness of sins. And all the country of Judea was going out to him, and all the people of Jerusalem, and they were being baptized by him in the Jordan River, confessing their sins. John was clothed with camel's hair and wore a leather belt around his waist, and his diet was locusts and wild honey. And he was preaching and saying, "After me, one is coming who is mightier than I, and I am not fit to stoop down and untie the thong of his sandals. I baptize you with water, but he will baptize you with the Holy Spirit." In those days, Jesus came from Nazareth in Galilee and was baptized by John in the Jordan. Immediately coming up out of the water, he saw the heavens opening and the Spirit like a dove descending upon him. And a voice came out of the heavens, "You are my beloved Son. In you I am well pleased." Immediately the Spirit impelled him to go out into the wilderness. And he was in the wilderness 40 days, being tempted by Satan. And he was with the wild beasts, and the angels were ministering to him.
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Don't waste it. Get right into it. I can still hear the words of my mother. I could wrap up all of her counsel in four words. Get it said, son. I remember the story of a pastor who was talking on the phone the previous week with a fellow pastor, and this other pastor on the other end of the line was so discouraged. And he said to him, the one listening, he said, I've got to tell you, I've decided that next Sunday I'm going to resign. He said, really? He said, how are you going to tell the people? First thing out of my mouth, I'm going to tell them, I've decided I am going to resign. Well, the pastor, hearing that, thought, what a great way for me to begin my sermon. So he's going to tell them about his pastor friend. So he began his sermon, I've decided I'm going to resign. And before he could tell the story, somebody said, it's about time. So you got to choose those opening words carefully. People are listening from the very start. Paul O'Neill knew that, and he came up with what was called O'Neill's Law, which says, by the way, he's a former writer for Life magazine. He said, always grab the reader by the throat in the first paragraph, sink your thumbs into his windpipe in the second, and hold him against the wall until the tagline. Don't you love that? Sink your thumbs into the windpipe. Dare him not to listen. As I read writers like Charles Dickens, I think he never heard of O'Neill's Law, but he knew it. When he wrote The Tale of Two Cities, he began, it was the best of times. It was the worst of times. You read that opening line and you've got to read on. Ernest Hemingway was another in The Old Man and the Sea. He begins, he was an old man who fished alone. I've got to read more about this old man in the sea. And you do as you read that. If there is ever an opening sentence that commands attention, it's the first sentence of the Bible. In the beginning, God created the heavens and the earth. You cannot stop with that sentence. In the Hebrew, it's even less words. But in English, it's enough to grab the attention and to hold us to the tagline. I wonder if Mark might have had the original words of Genesis in mind when he begins his gospel. He is short and to the point. 12 words, really only 5 in the Greek. 12 simple words, the beginning of the gospel of Jesus Christ, the Son of God. Mark gets at it. He doesn't waste our time. Now, if you compare it to Matthew's gospel, you immediately see the difference. Matthew starts with a lengthy genealogy of names you can hardly pronounce, that all of this genealogy is leading to the person of Jesus, who is the son of Mary. When you go to Luke, you read a sentence that has 80 words in it before there is a period. 80 words that get you to the story, not so much of Jesus, but to the story of Elizabeth and of Zacharias and all that went into her pregnancy. And then you come to Mary, and finally you come to Jesus. With John, 17 mystical words, some would call them baffling words, that deal with the theological implications of the Son of God. But with Mark, the beginning of the gospel of Jesus Christ, the Son of God, he puts it all together. I don't know if you remember the last time you flew, but all of us who have flown realize there's something exhilarating about the takeoff. You finally get there, you get through security, you sit down in your seat, you snap the safety belt, and you wait. And before you know it, the engines begin to roar, and the roaring of the engine tells you something great is coming. I love to watch little children who have never flown before. They're always asking, what's next, Mom? What's next, Mom? They hear this loud noise. And then before you know it, that pilot releases that brake and you're on your way down the runway and you're moving faster and faster and you're gaining momentum. And before you know it, you're airborne and those wheels leave the runway. It's just terrific. It's just wonderful. Every time I fly, I think, is this great or what?

0: you know, think of people that have never flown before. I don't know if you remember the story about Cassius Clay, but when he, well, that was back when he was called by his real name. He was sitting up in first class, and the gal walked up to him and said, fasten your seatbelt. He said, Superman don't need no seatbelt. She said, Superman don't need no airplane. Fasten your seatbelt. You're on your way. You're flying. You're underway. You're airborne. And life seems to kind of get objective all of a sudden as you gain more and more altitude. Mark is on the runway only briefly, and you're off and running, off and flying. He begins. Let's sort of unpack this first sentence. I mean, he would score high in the writing 101 class. Right at the beginning, he starts with, well, beginning. In fact, allow me to be a little pedantic here. The little word "the" isn't even in the original text. Beginning. A beginning. Now, why would I say that? Why would I tell you that? It sounds like a detail you don't even need to know. Oh, you do need to know. I never give you a detail you don't need to know. Never. It starts with beginning by God's design. There is no temporal sequence of events with the beginning of the gospel. It never had a beginning. It's like John's gospel in the way it starts, en arche en halagos. In beginning was the word. In a beginning, the word "the" isn't there either. What's the big deal? Well, if that "the" were there, you could go back in history like you could for Washington, and you could say he had his birthday. He began the life of Washington in 1732. He had the beginning. You go to Lincoln, you go, the beginning was in 1809, the beginning of Lincoln. But you go to the gospel, there's no "the." It's a beginning that never had a beginning. So you move back in time to creation. You move beyond creation, back in time to eternity past. When there was no world, there was no matter, there was no person, there was no living thing. You move into the misty flats of eternity past, and you find yourself now in your imagination sitting with the Godhead, the Father, the Son, and the Holy Spirit, putting together a plan for this world and for the galaxies that they would call into being in a matter of time. There's no time. In this setting, the gospel is a part of a plan. And the plan for the Son of God to come as the Savior of the world is a part of that plan, neither of which has a beginning. Just as the Son of God is co-equal, co-eternal, and co-existent with the Father and the Spirit, so the gospel, co-equal, goes all the way back. You see, our Father knew before there was ever world, planet, earth, humanity, depravity, that we would need a redeemer. So the gospel plan finds its origin, which really never has an origin, all the way back into the mind of the Godhead, a beginning which really never had a historical beginning. Next is the word gospel. Mark answers the question "when" with the word "beginning." He now answers the question "what" with the word gospel. Euangelion is the Greek word. It means good news. Good news. It's as if Mark is saying to us, are you ready for some good news? And who isn't? But this is good news that is eternal. This is news that will be good no matter how bad the times are. This is good when the economy falls to the bottom. This is good when you like the president or you don't like the president. This is good whether you agree with Congress or you don't agree with Congress. This is good whether you're healthy or ill. This is good whether you're young or older. This is good when you're young in life. This is good when you're on your deathbed. This is good news. And the result is, when you come to this good news that has been with us even beyond the beginning of time, you realize it's able to transform your entire perspective. It'll give you a song. It'll give you a song in the night. Weeping may endure through the night, but joy comes in the morning. Why? Because you realize there's good news. Good news. For 33 consecutive years, my family and I went to a conference, really a family camp, in Northern California named Mount Hermon, Mount Hermon Christian Conference Center. We began in 72 and we went all the way through for those 33 years. Didn't miss a year, sometime more than once, often with all our kids. And they started there when they were real little and they grew up there. And the one who led the music during most of those camps is a man that I've loved for years. His name is Howie Stevenson. And we would end the camp the same way year after year. Still remember, thought about it as I was putting my thoughts together about this good news. We would always end it by singing a trio. Howie would sing, and his wife Marilyn would sing, and I would sing with them. When you're at a summer camp, they'll put up with anything. So we had the trio standing up front down at the campfire. I'll never forget it. Sing your way home at the close of the day. Sing your way home. Drive the shadows away. Smile every mile, for wherever you roam, it will brighten your road. It will lighten your load if you sing your way home. We sang that for almost 33 years to groups, some of which had gone through a divorce, loss of a child or more than one, some through a tragedy, some through a heartbreaking loss of a business. And almost without exception, when we'd have them join in with us, they would sing with us. How can brokenhearted people sing a song like that because of the good news? Don't ever let your life get so dark that it eclipses the good news. Don't ever let your situation become so bleak that it dries up the good news. This is good news. Thank you, Mark, for remembering right away to tell us how good it is. He's answered the when, he's answered the what, now the who, and that's what makes it good news. The sentence ends, the beginning of the gospel of Jesus Christ, the Son of God. And I ask after that, how good is that? The good news is that the Father sees us in our need, and knowing we cannot resolve the mess we've made of our lives, He gives us the answer. And part of the good news is that it is given to us. One man writes it this way, the good news is the story of a person. It is not a convoluted mystery story where readers must piece together clues here and there, nor is it a boring pedestrian chronicle of dates and events and places without purpose or significance, nor is it a philosophy, some system of thought like positive thinking or feel-good self-talk designed to lift your spirit. That's not what will help you sing your way home. The good news is a person. Never forget it. Other religions revolve around these other things, a chronicle of events, convoluted mystery, a philosophy, system of thought, but Christianity singles attention on the person of the Messiah, Jesus Christ. Every message preached in a evangelical church is to center attention on the person of Christ. Never on the messenger, never on the building, never on a program, always the person of Jesus Christ. Now, with all of that as a background in that first sentence, he introduces the main characters of the story. And he does it very simply. I'm always fascinated when I come to a verse like 2 and 3. These two verses surprise me because Mark's writing to Gentiles. He's writing really to Romans. And they don't have a place in their life for Jewish prophets, especially ancient prophets. You couldn't care less about that. But Mark knows that you must go back to the prophets to realize it's there all of it began to be predicted. So he informs Gentile readers, and that's most of us. We who have no Jewish roots find it interesting that an ancient prophet named Malachi in chapter 3, verse 1 would say what is written here in verse 2. An ancient prophet like Isaiah, writing 8 centuries before Jesus even came, writes not only of Jesus, but of the forerunner who would announce the coming of Jesus, namely John. So look at those two verses. Here we find the first main character, a prophet from ancient times. Behold, I send my messenger ahead of you who will prepare your way, the voice of one crying in the wilderness, make ready the way of the Lord, make his paths straight. If you love Handel's Messiah, you already recognize this as the tenor recitative right at the beginning of that magnificent masterwork. This lyrical tenor begins with words just like this out of Isaiah. This is a reference to the writing of two prophets, Malachi and Isaiah. And right on the heels of that, Mark goes, spans the centuries and comes directly to the arrival of John. He's the second main character. He's what I'm calling here a preacher in the wilderness, John the Baptizer. He's mentioned immediately at verse 4, John the Baptist. Now, let me encourage you to train yourself to read the word baptizer, okay? Or you'll think he's a Southern Baptist. You'll think it could have been John the Methodist or John the Presbyterian. It's not a denomination that Mark's writing about. It's the work of ministry that John did. He baptized. He did so much of it, he came to be known as simply the baptizer. The baptizer. I want you to observe now how, well, unattractive John was. I just don't want that to be missed. I want you to put yourself in the first century, think of yourself as a business person in the city of Jerusalem, a little sophisticated, and word begins to travel through people who come into your shop about this strange person in the wilderness. We read John the Baptizer appeared in the wilderness. Now we're sitting here in this comfortable place and we think we know wilderness. You ain't seen wilderness till you've seen the Judean wilderness. When you go to the Holy Land, make sure they take you far enough south where you no longer see green. All you see is a rough, dry plain. My sister years ago gave me a book I just pulled out this week. It's dated 1964, and it's titled God's Wilderness. I opened it. It's an archaeological work on the digs that have been done in the wilderness, and along with the digs, there's some interesting photos of the wilderness. You can't believe it. Interestingly, there isn't a sprig of green. Dry, parched, gravel plain, rough, uneven rocks. In the distance, the beginning of mountains, also barren. And to another direction, a sea, dead sea. You go further south into the old Sinai Peninsula, all the way down to Mount Horeb, where God gave the law to his people. And it's as barren as you can imagine. Not a acacia tree, even 2 feet tall. Not even a scrub brush of green. Barren. That's where John was. You're in Jerusalem doing business and you hear about a man in the wilderness. You die in wilderness like that. But he's different. Look at the message. As strong, as uncompromising as his was, he's preaching a baptism of repentance for the forgiveness of sin. Sin. Throw that word around the office one of these days and see the reaction. You sin. I like Menninger's question that he titled his book, Whatever Happened to Sin? You won't hear it on the newscast. You won't see it in the media. Sin. Yeah. Well, what's he telling them? He's telling them they're sinners. He's telling them that they've fallen short of the standard of a holy creator who made them. Tell you something else interesting about John is it wasn't about John. Give me that kind of messenger. Lead me to that messenger. So when I'm through listening to the message, I forget the messenger. But I can't forget his message. He said, let me tell you about the one I'm preaching. He's mightier than I. I am not fit, having stooped down to untie the thong of his sandals.
1: Sin. It's a word that we've nearly erased from our vocabulary, isn't it? You won't hear it on the news or find it trending online. And yet John the Baptizer stood in the wilderness and preached it plainly, because he knew that facing the truth about ourselves is the first step toward real hope. This is Insight for Living. Chuck Swindoll titled today's message with a question. Are you ready for some good news? It's message number 2 in a comprehensive study through the entire book of Mark. To purchase the Bible study resources for Mark, including the Searching the Scriptures workbooks, go to insight.org/offer. Here's some exciting news. 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
6: I start often by just asking open-ended questions to my kids, like, hey, do you know anybody in school that gets bullied? Or what's it like? How do kids treat each other, mistreat each other? Because it feels safe when you start out here, and it's not personal. So my kids might be afraid of opening up about what's going on in their hearts, but they'll tell about what's going on in everybody else's lives. And so I just start asking thoughtful questions, and as much as I'm trying to gain entrance into their heart, they're also watching and observing how I'm responding to them. And they're seeing, do mom and dad understand? Are they responding well? Is it safe to open up and share that I've experienced this? And so our responses really do matter, and that they're seeing compassion and understanding and care.
5: That's Julie Lowe, and she joins us today on Focus on the Family with Jim Daly. Thanks for being here. I'm John Fuller.
1: You know, John, bullying is one of those things every parent hopes their child never has to face. I mean, it happens sooner or later, and most kids will encounter that unkindness, exclusion, teasing, or even outright intimidation. I did. Third grade. Mm-hmm. I know exactly when it happened and where and what school I was going to. The truth is, our children need more than those quick fixes. You know, it's not something you just say a little clip and then keep moving, because they're in a tough spot often. They need that wisdom and courage and the confidence to know that their values come from God and their identity comes from God. Here at Focus on the Family, we are here to help you navigate those difficult moments with grace and clarity, and equip you as a parent to help engage with your child to find solutions.
5: Mm-hmm. And Julie Lowe is our guest. As I said, she's a faculty member and licensed professional counselor at Christian Counseling and Educational Foundation. She's written a terrific children's book that helps your child and you understand bullying and how to handle it well. The title of the book is Gus Gets Badgered When You Meet a Bully.
1: Julie, welcome to Focus on the Family.
6: Thank you for having me.
1: This is a great kids book, Gus Gets Badgered. What were you trying to accomplish here with the book?
6: Well, we know that bullying is a problem that happens often among young people, and unfortunately not just young people. We're seeing it across the board, right?
1: Why is it so prevalent? I mean, we're all talking about times that we were bullied.
6: Well, it always has been. I often say, though, with the emergence of technology and social media, is 10 times worse, because it used to be you could walk away from the bullying. You would get on your bus and go home and get away from the bullying, right? It was the schoolyard bully or the in-school bully. But now, unfortunately, it follows with you wherever you go with the use of social media. And it is just a lot more difficult with the cyberbullying.
1: What ages is this book geared for?
6: So that's geared for elementary age, for a younger group, but it introduces the idea of how do you think about it? How do you help a child think about being bullied and how they should respond?
1: Tell us a story of how Gus gets badgered.
6: Yeah, so Gus is the main character, and in this series, it's forest animals who are often dealing with different issues, and this is the issue of bullying, where a new kid or new animal comes to town and begins picking on Gus. And Gus has to struggle with how to handle being mistreated.
1: Yeah. Is there a distinction between the
7: what I would call the typical unkindnesses that kids can fling each other. You know, appearance is something that kids cling on to. When people look different, they'll say something out loud that when you hopefully become an adult, those things are kept to yourself typically. You may think it, but you don't speak it. Kids just say it.
8: Yeah.
7: So that can be an unkindness. What kind of line is there between that, what might be normal observation and growth of a child, and then crossing the line into bullying?
6: Yeah, that's the challenge, I think, all the time with parents and kids, especially when you use the language of bullying. Some kids can weaponize that, and they come across somebody who says something unkind, hurtful, or just immature and foolish, and they call it bullying, when perhaps it's just immaturity or an unkind moment, where I think of bullying as something where it's more targeted and habitual in nature. But for sure, there could be incidents of bullying as well.
7: You know, so often the bullying by the parent's observation can be kind of obscured, unseen. The child might not be talking about it. You just see behavioral change.
6: Yeah.
7: So for the parent, what are those things we need to be looking at least tip in and investigate?
6: Mm-hmm. When you start to notice a change in your child's behavior, right? When they're coming home from school and all of a sudden hating school or don't want to talk about it, or they're withdrawing, or you start seeing anxiety. So I'm always looking for, do my children have a change of behavior? And is all of a sudden it seemed like overnight they don't enjoy school or they don't want to participate or be involved? So you're looking for noticeable change often.
7: Yeah. You were a pastor's kid, and that brought some bullying, it sounds like, out of your own experience. Mm-hmm. In that context, what was it like for you? And then how can parents avoid the dismissive nature? I mean, I think a lot of dads, you know, maybe with our sons, will say, you know what? It's a tough world, kid. Just you got to get over it.
5: Deal with it.
7: Just, you know, throw a punch and run.
6: Yeah.
7: Or something. I mean, you know, I wouldn't say that, but I'm just saying this is what some dads might say.
6: Yeah.
7: Speak to that whole thing, the bullying situation you had, and then how do we not be so permissive or passive about it?
6: Sure. Yeah, I joke I was a PK. I was a pastor's kid briefly, but I was for a longer period of time a principal's kid. And I used to joke with my friends who are pastor's kids and say, you only got it one day a week. I got it 5 days a week. And it was sometimes just as a result of being connected to your parents in ministry, or they were angry at something your parents did and you would hear about it. And, you know, growing up, I don't know, I thought of it as bullying, but I think anybody would have called it that, or it was on occasion enough and it wasn't consistent enough, but it was for sure mistreatment. It was for sure being targeted for your family or somebody being angry at you. And being in ministry, there was almost this expectation that, yes, you're in ministry, this will happen to you. And to this day, being in ministry, I probably still think that way to some degree, which doesn't excuse it, but it's almost like you accept it as part of the struggle.
7: Your son was bullied. What happened with him?
6: Yeah, so he was in elementary school at the time and in after-school care, and a child that was actually known to be a bully to other kids just started picking on him that day. I'd never done it before, but walked up and knocked over some Legos. And so my son was upset. He got up, he went and told an adult, because we had taught them that if somebody's mistreating you or people around you, go tell an adult, and you keep telling adults until somebody listens. Keep pursuing help. And so he did that. In this moment, he went and he told an aide. I think the aide addressed it briefly and then just went on their way. So my son went about doing something else, and this boy followed him and, again, was knocking over what he was doing, was intentionally mistreating him. My son got up and went and told another adult, went to three adults, and it continued until eventually, I forget how, but they ended up in some kind of tussle, shoving match or hitting or something. Both ended up in the principal's office. And when he relived the story to me, I got a call from the principal, and it was totally out of character for him. And I'm not sure how most parents would respond to this, but we've completely supported him. He did everything we told him to do. We said, go keep telling adults. The adults didn't stop the behavior until he was defending himself. And we stood in front of the principal, who was gracious enough to also agree and say, we support our son. He did the right thing. He tried to get help. The adults did not intervene and help, and the behavior continued.
7: Yeah. Was there resolution?
6: There was. I don't think it happened again. And my son thankfully did not get punished. We didn't punish him. And it was this great teachable moment of saying, buddy, you did the right thing. And
7: that's a good thing. You know, Julie, again, you're a counselor for those that might just join us here. But the, you know, the one thing that I've seen with marriage counselors as we've sat here, you all sound so reasonable. You say, you know, the next time, the next time, Jim, you're talking to Jean, just say, honey, did you have a rough day? Because I'm feeling some emotion from you right now that I don't know where it's coming from. Now, we don't typically in the real world react like that. Right. If she says something and pushes my button, I go, okay, I can push another button. Mm-hmm. That's going to be your button. Mm-hmm. And here we go. The same can be true in the parenting sphere here.
6: Yeah.
7: And that circumstance can push our buttons as parents to require us or command of us to react in a way that we now are acting like the child.
6: Yeah.
7: How do you coach a parent in this kind of difficult spot to be the adult and to really look for the right wins with that bullied child of yours?
6: Well, for sure. I mean, that brought up all kinds of emotions where I would have been the parent in the schoolyard losing it because I can't stand seeing people mistreated. You know, so we even just being aware of our own triggers and the things that would get a rise out of us. But I'm also aware I want to model to my kids the right way to respond, that mistreatment will happen. That doesn't mean you just have to tolerate it. That wisdom says, how do you respond in any given moment to being mistreated, which means I better model it to my kids. And sometimes I think actually modeling I'm mad on their behalf isn't unhealthy either. The problem is I need to not sin in my anger. So to be angry for them and them to feel like mom and dad really care, they're for me, I think is a good thing. Mm-hmm.
5: This is Focus on the Family with Jim Daly, and our guest today is Julie Lowe, and she's got a book we're talking about. It's a great book, and the cover, I think, Julie, is really wonderful because you've got this sense of the bully is reveling in the fact that I've got the power, and here's poor Gus getting pushed around. The book is called Gus Gets Badgered, Good News for Little Hearts When You Meet a Bully. It's a terrific resource to go through with your child. We're bundling this, when you get the book from Focus on the Family, with a very small but rich little booklet that Julie has written called Helping Your Child with a Bully, Learning to Respond Wisely. 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And Julie, I love how you equipped your son. I'm not sure we ever did anything quite like that. How do we help our kids stand up and be assertive for their safety and well-being and kind of share their voice without being aggressive?
6: Well, as a parent, one of my first thoughts is I want to raise my children to know right from wrong, good from evil, wise from unwise, which means I'm always role-playing, I'm always teaching them. So before they end up in the bullying position or being bullied or being tempted to be the bully, we're role-playing. We're teaching them to observe the world around them and people, and when they're mistreated or they're interacting with their own siblings, which is where the bullying can start, right, or the mistreatment. So there's so many lost opportunities we have in not teaching our kids to say, how does love respond? How does wisdom respond? When is it right and good to stand up to somebody? When, as a bystander, should you intervene? When, as a bystander, should you get help because it's too serious for you to intervene? And as you can imagine, that takes a lot of role playing. That's not just a, let me give you a 30-minute devotional on how to do this and then expect you to remember it for the next 15 years of your life. I think that's what Deuteronomy 6 says, where we're teaching our kids, whether they're sitting at the dining room table or walking along the way, whether we're having a meal or in the car, that we're using teachable moments to teach them.
5: Yeah, this is an ongoing conversation, right? Not a once and done.
6: Right.
7: You know, Julie, one of the most damaging effects of being bullied, I think, is that loss of identity that's potentially there, especially in Christian families. We're trying to encourage them that their identity comes from Christ, et cetera, which are all healthy things to actually buttress them in a culture that is constantly attacking identity, right?
6: Yeah. Yeah.
7: So that's important. How do we teach our young children that they're made in the image of God?
6: Yeah.
7: that he sees them, that he has a plan for their life. All those things are building that identity. But that bullying can really go after them. Like, no, but God doesn't see me. Why did he let me get picked on today? Why did that boy attack me today, right?
6: Yeah.
7: And you can start to kind of doubt those things as a little child. Like, where's my protection? So how can parents use scripture, reinforce those things? Even if bad things happen, God still sees you. He'll give you a way through. Yeah. And, you know, how do you speak to your child to give them that kind of balance between the real world and the spiritual dimensions of what they face?
6: Yeah, I think it's twofold. So one is, I hope my children always see compassion from me when they are being mistreated, that I don't just respond with, "Oh, just deal with it," or "You're okay," brush it off.
7: Right.
6: That they actually hear me say, "I'm so sorry that happened. That was wrong." That I'm affirming what was wrong about it and why it wasn't kind and gracious. I think the other thing is that they're seeing in scripture stories like Joseph, when you're mistreated and when you're harmed over and over again, that God is still in the midst of that, that he's up to something, and God can take even the evil in your life and do something good with it. And so what I'm doing is I'm not just affirming that what happened is wrong and leaving it there. I'm pointing them to a God that is not going to waste anything in their life. And I'm pointing them to scripture where story after story shows flawed, fallible human beings who are mistreated, but God also used them. And God often uses the weak, the unassuming, those who have speech impediments, those who are least expected. And to even instill that when we have a child with a vision disability, and to be able to say, God specializes in using the people we least expect to use in scripture. So take heart. God's up to something good in your life.
7: That's a great way to buttress a person's sense of worth, is that God sees you no matter what the impediment.
6: Yeah.
7: And he will use you if you yield to him and ask him to be part of your life.
6: Yeah,
7: right?
6: We as adults need that.
7: We do. You know, one thing I did, which I thought was good, I'll get your grade on this, but with my boys when they were in elementary school, I would regularly, not every day, but regularly kind of drip irrigate into them. Mm-hmm. You know, at recess, if you see somebody by themselves, go play with them. If you see somebody eating lunch by themselves, go be with them, especially if that child is not well accepted by everybody else. Mm-hmm. Be different. Go and make a friend.
6: Yeah.
7: They did that a couple of times that I know of, and that was good. But they also had the other expression of laughing at somebody who spilled a drink or something, you know. So that's normal behavior.
6: Right.
7: But in addition to doing something like that, what are some other ideas that you might have to help equip a child to look for somebody who they can buttress, they can lift up?
6: Was that whole idea that love moves towards, right? We don't just remain passive. And that's what I love about what you said. We try to teach our kids so that when you see somebody hurting, just don't say, "I'm not going to hurt them," or "I feel bad," or "I'm going to stay out of it." Be willing to proactively move towards being protective or offering even just words of encouragement. Like to go up to somebody afterwards and say, "I'm sorry they did that. I really appreciate what you said," or "I thought what you said was smart." You're saying something to affirm. And then the wisdom to know, when do I need to go get an adult to say, "This kid's hurting and they need an adult to help them."
7: Yeah. You know, one of the experiences, and I had this when I was bullied in third grade, I had a sixth grader who was chasing me home every day and threatening to beat me up. And I was smart enough. I didn't want to be beat up.
8: Yeah.
7: I knew that much. My only saving grace is I was faster than him so I could outrun him on the way home. But it went on for like a couple of weeks and I was stressful. You know, because I'm thinking this kid's going to pummel me, right? Mm-hmm. And he was much bigger. He was three grades older than me. And but I didn't share it with anybody, except later in that two-week period, I remember talking to my sister about it, who was 14, and she came to my rescue. And I think my question is this. Why do we, even as children, why do we try to hide what's happening? Are we embarrassed by the fact that we're being targeted by a bully?
6: I think it's a shame that maybe, like you said, identity, maybe I am deserving, maybe I am not worth this. So to admit that somebody's doing this admits something is defective about myself.
7: Wow,
6: we see that online all the time. I mean, just to take it up a notch, you see teenagers who are being extorted online.
7: Yeah.
6: And
7: some taking their own life.
6: Some taking their own life. And they never tell anybody why. If one adult or one parent or one person has said, your life is worth it more than this extortion or whatever's happening or the cyberbullying, your life is worth it. And I think because we don't have these kind of conversations with young people, they are left to their own devices. They're left to their own perspectives. And if they feel like they are deserving of it, that nobody loves them, then they're on their own trying to figure out what to do. And it never ends well for them.
7: And again, the parent has to find a way to draw that out.
6: Right.
7: If you notice behavioral changes, they're not wanting to eat dinner with the family, whatever it might be, you got to go investigate.
6: Well, this is where, as a parent, I take responsibility. Say, I don't even wait to see changes, that I want to proactively prepare my kids. And to even say, I mean, I hope my kids would never send inappropriate texts or a photo they shouldn't send. But to proactively say, hey, guys, if you are ever to do this, I hope you won't. But if you were, just know that there's nothing we can't forgive you of. There's nothing we can't work through. Your life is more important than whether you get caught up in something and somebody tries to use it against you. We love you. Anything's workable.
7: Yeah, that's so,
6: and that
7: so
6: message
7: good.
6: Is so important.
7: And
6: for
7: so
6: kids.
7: True. Julie, in the book, Gus's dad writes a note. And this is another brilliant thing you can do. I think communicating, especially when that elementary school child can read, you know, fourth, fifth, sixth grade.
6: Yeah.
7: It's a powerful reminder of identity and worth. How can parents intentionally speak truth into their children's lives so that they can feel secure? What do you put in the note, for example? How would you write that note? We need a paragraph.
6: Yeah. Or in today's language, it would be texting our kids, right?
7: Yeah, of course.
6: Might not be writing a
7: Although
6: note.
7: Although a handwritten note is pretty cool.
6: It is pretty cool.
7: I wrote a journal for both of my boys, and they love it now.
6: That's wonderful.
7: That they're in their 20s.
6: Yeah, they're memories. And it's looking back and seeing how my parents thought about me, how they affirmed me. They were for me. And you can do that in tons of different ways. But there's something about our kids regularly hearing your life has meaning. You are worthwhile. You are loved. And that ultimately, I want to point my kids to their creator who loves them. Because if not, it's good that my kids know that mom is for me. But a 13-year-old doesn't often feel encouraged when they're being bullied and picked on by school, that you go home and say, well, mom loves you. I'm just exchanging one human's acceptance or rejection for another human's acceptance and rejection. So ultimately, I want to say you have worth and value because of who God made you.
7: Yeah.
6: And that we're finding creative ways to do that in our words, in our speech, in our writing.
7: You know, it's so critical to do this. It's something we mentioned in Truth Rising, a documentary that we did on the culture. But it's applicable at every age. And one of the powerful statements in that film was a British baroness who said, the Western civilization, the differentiator, was the Western civilization captured that idea that we're made in God's image. Mm-hmm. So now, all of a sudden, with child labor laws, the oppression of women, that began to lift. It didn't lift in a moment. It took time for the Western culture to really embrace those themes and lift everybody up from what wasn't there, that we could exploit people. It's the same concept with this, right? It's that same kind of idea that we have to find ways for our children in age-appropriate ways to get that message across.
6: Right, and
7: you matter.
6: And you don't want to wait until they're being mistreated. You want that to happen well before they're being mistreated. So there's that foundation to help them go through the hard times.
7: You know, Julie, I'm thinking of the mom that's so stressed out. She's got a lot on her plate, and so does dad, you know. And you almost have to have a checklist of all the things I have to say today to help my child. And then on the other hand, some of it, it'll come naturally. Just go with your heart. How do you do the things to remind yourself as a parent? You want to be responsible. You want to regularly, not every day, to where the kid tunes it out, but to be intentional about saying, God sees you today. Look at that sunset. I think he made that for you. I mean, things that really drive their heart toward a relationship with Christ.
6: We get caught up in the tyranny of the urgent, don't we? And we forget the more meaningful, that sustenance doesn't equal nourishment. Like, you can have fast food, but that's sustenance, it's not nourishment. And too often in our relationships, that's true as well. We can have sustenance, like, did you do your homework? How was your day? Fine. Did you have a good day? What are you doing now? Instead of saying, tell me about yourself. Tell me what ninth grade boys are going through. Tell me what fourth grade girls are going through. How are you doing? And we're speaking life, nourishing words into our kids' lives and even into our marriages, right? It's an important thing you're bringing up, that I'm intentional about looking for those moments.
7: Yeah, which is so good. All right, for that parent who says, wow, you guys are alerting me to something I've not been paying attention to, and I think my child might be bullied. Are being bullied right now. What are some things that that parent can do today to engage their child age appropriately, elementary school, in that conversation? How do you get that started?
6: I start often by just asking open-ended questions of my kids, like, hey, do you know anybody in school that gets bullied? Or what's it like? How do kids treat each other, mistreat each other? Because it feels safe when you start out here and it's not personal. So my kids might be afraid of opening up about what's going on in their hearts, but they'll tell about what's going on in everybody else's lives. And so I just start asking thoughtful questions. And as much as I'm trying to gain entrance into their heart, they're also watching and observing how I'm responding to them. And they're seeing, do mom and dad understand? Are they responding well? Is it safe to open up and share that I've experienced this? And so our responses really do matter, and that they're seeing compassion and understanding and care for our kids.
7: So important. And let me turn to you, our listener. I hope you know Focus on the Family is here for you. As you're raising the next generation, we're here to help. We can answer your questions, offer trusted guidance, and walk with you through the parenting journey. That's our goal. That's our ministry. One helpful resource we'd love to share with you is 7 Traits of Effective Parenting Assessment. It's free. It's an online quiz. It'll give you an idea of your strengths and some of the areas you might want to improve in. It just takes a few minutes to complete, and it's very helpful. So take it today. We also have Julie's terrific book for kids, Gus Gets Badgered When You Meet a Bully. And we're going to bundle that with a small booklet to help you as a parent. It's called Helping Your Child with a Bully, Learning to Respond Wisely. You know, the great thing about children's books is you can take a topic like this and read the story with your child to start conversations, ask questions, and hear their heart. And when you give a gift of any amount, we'll send you the bundle as our way of saying thank you for supporting the ministry of Focus on the Family. Let me share this note from Pam, who wrote in to tell us this. I'm so grateful for the work Focus on the Family does to strengthen families, support our country, and advance God's kingdom. From marriage resources to Adventures in Odyssey, your ministry was a constant encouragement in our home growing up, and later helped my husband and me build a strong foundation for our own marriage as we prepared to get engaged. As we now hope to start a family of our own, I'm thankful that the same trusted ministry that shaped my life will one day bless my children as well.
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14: History is not confused. All of history tells us when Jesus was born. Remember, it was God sent forth his son in the fullness of the time. The chronological time came and he did it.

History is not confused. People are confused about history, but history itself is not confused. The birth of Jesus Christ wasn't some random event on an uncharted timeline. The moment was chosen. The date was no accident. And the God who rules over history knew precisely when his son would enter it. Welcome to Hope for Today with Bible teacher David Hawking. 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

0: teaching series by David. 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
1: You have the following Persians involved in rebuilding Jerusalem. You have Cyrus, 538 B.C., Darius, 519 B.C., Artaxerxes, that was 458 B.C. The fourth one is the one that built the wall, Artaxerxes Longimanus, and that's a whole story of Nehemiah. Longimanus came to power in 465 B.C., according to Nehemiah chapter 2, verse 1. It was his 20th year. That would be 445 B.C. Actually, the details are even greater. The building of the wall was started on March 14th, 445 B.C. Now, the total time, according to Daniel 9, was described as 69 sevens. How much is that? 483. And we believe they're years. But remember, in the Bible, these are prophetic years on a lunar calendar. How many days are on a lunar calendar? 360. Each month has 30 days. How many days, then, would be in these 483 years? 173,880 days. Getting more interesting, huh? When the fullness of time, chronological time, came, God sent forth his son, made of a woman, made under the law. Number 3 is the coming of Messiah the Prince. It says, unto the Messiah the Prince. That is not referring to his death, which is mentioned in verse 26. The most likely event when the nation had the Messiah come to them publicly would be the triumphal entry of our Lord. Why? Because all the details of Bible prophecy were done by him. Did he ride in on a donkey? Yeah. Did they throw their clothes in front of him and honor him like he's a king? Yeah, they did. In Luke 3:1, the Bible says it was in the 15th year of the reign of Tiberius Caesar. Now, for those of you who've been to Israel, you know when you went to Caesarea Maritima on the Mediterranean Sea, you saw the stone, a replica of the stone that's in the Israeli Museum, of the name of Pilate and the name of Tiberius Caesar. When did Tiberius Caesar begin his reign? I have many pastor friends that just try to generalize here, and they don't think there's any details in history. Wrong. The Romans were immaculate in dating everything to the letter and even the hour of the day. Tiberius Caesar began his reign in 14 A.D. And according to the Bible, it was in the 15th year, which would be what? 29 A.D. Now, all of church history is unanimous in saying that John the Baptist baptized Jesus in the fall of 28 A.D. It's a long parade of church leaders, which means something very significant. Many years ago, they thought the eclipse of the sun was some sort of messianic symbol. Remember, in the heavens there'll be signs and wonder. And they took an eclipse of the sun in 6 A.D. And so people talked, pastors preached, well, he probably came in 4 or 5 B.C. No, he did not. You would only come to that conclusion if you hadn't studied history. History.

0: He is not confused. All of history tells us when Jesus was born. 1 BC. You know what day? Remember, it was God sent forth his son in the fullness of the time. The chronological time came and he did it. What day was it? History records that John the Baptist was born on Passover in 1 BC. Well, wait a minute. According to the Bible, it was 6 months from John the Baptist to the birth of Jesus. Amen? Y'all with me? What is 6 months on the prophetic lunar calendar? What is it from Passover? And the answer is Rosh Hashanah, the Feast of Trumpets. Look, I'll celebrate our Lord's coming any day. I'll sing carols in July if you want. I don't care. But let me tell you something. He was not born on December 25th. That is pagan through and through. No, he was born on Rosh Hashanah in 1 BC. Wow. I think it's pretty exciting. Let's go to number four. Number four is the cutting off of the Messiah. After 62 weeks, that's a phrase that you have to match with the previous verse because they don't always repeat it. They only repeat the last part of it. So instead of the 69, it's meaning the 69. So after 62 would be the total 69, shall Messiah be cut off, but not for himself. History again. And remember, they were all there closer to the time than any of us do looking back 2,000 years. Church history also confirms the death of our Lord. It occurred at Passover and unleavened bread. Well, you say, well, that's what we know from the Bible. But what year? Church history has no change here. It was in 32 AD. Well, if he was born in 1 BC, you say that'd be 33 years old when he died. He might have been 34. Why? Because you got 1 BC, then 1 AD. You know, there's like a gap there of 1 year. But regardless, it's pretty much right on target. Church history confirms the death of our Lord at Passover and unleavened bread in 32 AD. Pretty interesting, huh? Number five, the catastrophe of the destruction of Jerusalem and its temple. It says, the people of the prince that shall come. Well, he's not the Messiah because he's going to destroy the city and the sanctuary. When did that happen, people? 70 AD. Now look at number six, the covenant of a future prince. Please look at this carefully. I've had many pastors argue something else than what is obvious. Who is confirming the covenant? Jesus Christ? No. In the passage, he's cut off. The prince that destroyed the city and the temple, he's the one that will confirm the covenant for 1 week. Remember, 70 weeks are determined. So we have this enormous gap between 69 and the 70th. So we believe that the 70th, that seven-year period of time, is what we call the Great Tribulation. That Jesus mentioned, remember, in connection with Daniel's prophecy in Matthew 24. Then will be great tribulation such as the world has never seen. He'll confirm the covenant with literally the many, which means the majority of the people of Israel are going to go along with it. He's going to be some sort of world leader according to Daniel 7 and 8 and Revelation. The Antichrist is a substitute Christ. He is coming as Messiah. He's going to be declared. The whole world will wander after him. That's what the Bible says in Revelation. The Jews are going to go along with it out of necessity. They apparently are going to be allowed by him to build a temple, which he will go into and desecrate because he is called the abomination of desolation. I'd like you to go to verse 4 and 5 again to look at the message concerning the coming of Messiah. And I want to tell you three things that you may want to jot down somewhere in your notes. Number one, it was the plan of God. Amen? God sent his son. And I rejoice and say, praise the Lord. I'm for celebrating the coming of our Lord at his birth, which means I probably should celebrate it on Rosh Hashanah, not December 25th, a pagan festival. Number two, it revealed the pre-existence of God's Son. You say, where'd you get that? The Bible says in Galatians 4, verse 7, God sent forth his Son, made of a woman. Amen? The Greek word translated made is the Greek word genomenon, from the word genomai, which is a word meaning to become and demands previous existence to the fact. It is the same word in John 1:14. You remember John 1:1? In the beginning was the Word was with God, and the Word was God. Verse 14, the Word became flesh and dwelt among us. The word became is the exact same word that's translated made of a woman in Galatians 4. Remarkable to say the least. It isn't our viewpoint. The Greek word demands it. It didn't mean he started at that moment. What's missing in many people's theology about Jesus Christ is his pre-existence to being a baby in Bethlehem. What that was about is a decision by the Father to send his Son into the world to do what? The Son of Man came to seek and to save that which was lost, to redeem us from under the curse. Pre-existence of God's Son indicated by one Greek word, translated made, but it wasn't made, it was become. And the third thing is that it was based on a divine purpose. Why did he come when he did? Answer, to redeem them that were under the law, that we might receive the adoption of sons. Praise the Lord. Let me try to summarize with just two things for you. Verse 6 and 7. The blessing of being adopted as sons. I'm not trying to be boastful, but you should know that I am a son of God. And so are you if you're a believer. And because you're sons, God has sent forth the Spirit of his Son into your hearts, crying, Abba, Father. Hold it right there. Romans 8 says the same thing. Romans 8, 16 and 17 tells us, we cry, Abba, Father. What is the difference here between saying just Father or our Heavenly Father? Why say Abba? The best way I can identify this Hebrew word is to let you listen to the children of Israel today, because they call their daddy Abba. Because the English word daddy is more appropriate for Abba. It is revealing a close family relationship. My Father, our Father which art in heaven, hallowed be thy name. Thy kingdom come, thy will be done on earth as it is in heaven. Two things I bring to your attention. First, the presence of the Spirit. If I'm reading verse 6 right, because I'm now a son of God, he sends the Spirit of his Son into your hearts. If you want to study this in further, more expanded, go to John 14, 15. It's exactly. He's going to send another comforter. Well, the Greeks have words for another of a different kind. The Holy Spirit is not a different kind from Jesus. The word they use is another of the same kind. The Holy Spirit is a comforter like Jesus. And both of them are said in John 14 and 15. Both of them will come to live within us. The Heavenly Father, I don't understand, of course not. But his presence is in my life now. And so is Jesus Christ, my Lord, even though he's sitting at the right hand of the throne of God. But he is omnipresent. If I ascend into heaven, he is there. If I make my bed in the grave, he is there. If I go to the uttermost part of the sea, he is there. There's no way to get away from the Lord once you become justified by faith, reconciled to God, redeemed out from under the curse of the law. Romans 8, I mentioned in verse 15, it says, "For you have not received the spirit of bondage again to fear." In other words, it's a parallel to Galatians' argument. Same guy wrote them. "But you have received the spirit of adoption, whereby we cry, Abba, Father. The Spirit itself beareth witness with our spirit that we are the children of God." You see, the testimony, the proof that you belong to the Lord should be in your heart. The Holy Spirit is bearing witness with your spirit that you belong to the Lord. "And if children, then heirs, heirs of God and joint heirs with Christ. If so," listen to me carefully, please, here. "If so be that we suffer with him, that we may be also glorified together." In Romans 8, that same passage in verse 26 and 27, "Likewise the Spirit also helpeth our infirmities. For we know not what we should pray for as we ought." Boy, is that ever true. "But the Spirit maketh intercession for us with groanings which cannot be uttered. He that searcheth the hearts knoweth what is the mind of the Spirit, because he maketh intercession for the saints according to the will of God." I am a son of God, an heir of God, and I can now say that's my dad in heaven. And he has taken up residency in my heart also through the work of the Holy Spirit. Well, it's not only the presence of the Spirit that is the blessing of being adopted as a son, but secondly, in verse 7, it's the promise of eternal inheritance. "Eye has not seen nor ear heard, neither has entered the heart of man the things that God has prepared for those who love him. Wherefore thou art no more a slave, but a son. And if you are a son, then you are an heir of God through Jesus Christ our Lord. To God be all the glory and praise forever and ever."
1: This is Hope for Today with Bible teacher David Hawking. And we're listening to day 3 of David's message, The Fullness of Time, from Galatians chapter 4, verses 1 through 7. David's back shortly to close out our time with a very important word of prayer. And believers listening, be in prayer for this special time for anyone listening who doesn't know Jesus Christ yet, or anybody who's drifted from the Lord but needs to come back. Stay tuned. First, though, Matt's here, and together we want to tell you about a couple of resources for you.
2: Our series in the book of Ephesians is coming up, and we have a special resource to bring all of the lessons from this Pauline epistle home to your life powerfully.
1: And you're referring, Matt, to our sermon notes and outlines pack. Mm-hmm. These are the sermon notes and outlines your dad used to preach these messages, and we have a pack that covers the whole series in Ephesians.
2: And Jim, this is going to be an awesome series. There's so much guidance, wisdom, and encouragement for believers today.
1: Yeah, and Matt, and the notes will really amp up the impact of the series. Listening friends, consistently share how helpful the notes are as your dad teaches.
2: You can even add some of your own thoughts as we go along.
1: Yeah, there's room for that as well.
2: We mentioned encouragement. Ephesians is brimming with answers and encouragement.
1: Chapter 2, verse 10, Matt, I love this, and I know you do too.
2: Me too.
1: For we are his workmanship, created in Christ Jesus unto good works, which God hath before ordained that we should walk in them. How about chapter 5, verses 15 to 17? You mentioned that one.
2: See then that we walk circumspectly, not as fools, but as wise, redeeming the time because the days are evil. Wherefore, be ye not unwise, but understanding what the will of the Lord is.
1: That's sound
2: guidance for living as a believer.
1: And that's a verse for today, isn't it?
2: Amen.
1: Amen. Well, our featured resource again is David's original sermon notes and outlines for all 16 messages in our series through Ephesians. And again, it starts November 3rd.
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1: 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And now, please do stay with us. Here's David with a closing prayer.
0: How about you? 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
1: 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Now, maybe you've been a Christian, you've been a believer for a while, but you've drifted away, and you know it, and you want to come back to him. 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We have something for you as well. This is a special booklet by our good friend Richard A. Bennett. 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Coming up Monday, we're back in Galatians, of course, and well, this book leaves no room for a man-made gospel. law or grace, bondage or freedom, the works of man or the finished works of Christ? Well, the book of Galatians has the answers. 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
7: There is so much deception in evolutionary dating. Learn about it next on today's Creation Moments. And now, here's our Creation Moments host, Ian Taylor.
8: We have all heard the evolutionary claims that a rock or a fossil is millions of years old. They claim that they arrive at these long ages using index fossils. Index fossils are creatures that they are sure lived during specific ages. We are told that these ages are independently verified using radiometric dating methods. However, is all of this as neat and as certain as evolutionists say it is? Recently, a rock formation in England yielded more than just rocks. This rock layer is said to be 189 million years old, based upon its index fossils. The index fossils, ammonites and belemnites, were bottom-living deep-sea creatures. However, along with these deep-sea creatures, partially petrified wood was also found. One piece was found immediately adjacent to a deep-sea fossil. Scientists who believe in a young Earth creationism sent samples of the wood to three different radiocarbon dating laboratories. If the index fossil was really as old as evolutionists say, it is almost 4,000 times too old to give a radiocarbon date. Yet all the samples dated at the three laboratories showed consistent young dates. Adjusted by biblical considerations, they date to a time of about Noah's flood. We would expect to find land-based life mixed in with deep-sea creatures in any rocks that are a result of the violence of the flood. This find illustrates and supports the biblical account of a worldwide flood.
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17: All right, good morning, everybody. Welcome to Rebel Religion in the News, where we take the news and hot topics of the day and look at them from a biblical perspective. I'm Jerry O'Lennon. I'm joined by Alfredo Romero. He's the pastor of Rock of Life Fellowship.
18: Morning.
17: Good morning. Everybody's still talking about this Noah's Ark possible discovery.
18: Yeah, we talked about it in church on Sunday.
17: I think people should be talking about it in church.
18: There's a buzz.
17: Yeah, this is a big deal. Just to give you what I'm really interested in is that actually a couple of regular news organizations, and they would definitely lean conservative, Fox News and the California Post, which is sort of a branch off the New York Post, have both done stories on this. The other major networks, you know, yeah, crickets.
18: I did see it on Yahoo News, which is basically a internet news.
17: And yeah, that's good.
18: And I did see it on CBS News, but the internet version. They don't dare say it during their daily broadcasts.
17: Yeah.
18: What are you going to open with? Breaking news. Noah's Ark possibly even found. God shows to be true. And yeah. Atheists are a bunch of nuts.
17: Yeah. Well, anyway, so just to update you, as of this morning, this is Monday morning, October 5th, mysterious underground corridors have been discovered at the site in Turkey, believed to be home to Noah's Ark.
18: Yep.
17: The discovery comes after a U.S. expert, Dr. Bakhtar, a veteran scientist who previously worked for the Department of Defense, brought his high-tech subsurface scanner to the famous formation in Turkey. So here's what we have, and correct me if I'm wrong, I believe there are five key bullet points that need to be passed.
18: Yeah.
17: You've got the location. We got the dimensions.
18: Yeah.
17: We have passageways.
18: Yep.
17: We have three tiers. The fifth one that I think still needs to be discovered is something called pitch. You know, I had not known what that is.
18: That's the tar that they use to seal the boat.
17: Right. And it's created by taking like some rosin from a tree and it's
18: burned.
17: And what it is, and I believe God said specifically to Noah to put pitch. It's a sealant. It's a water sealant, very strong water sealant, which they put on both sides of the ark. Now, if they should find pitch, I mean, it's 5 for 5. It's like Tony Gwynn, you know? You're a 5 for 5 hitter. And at that point, I'm beginning to wonder, is it time to say it is the ark?
18: Yeah, and I'd probably throw a couple of more in there.
17: Oh, go ahead.
18: The other one would be they're doing these drilling down to get core samples. If it comes back and they say, well, this is petrified wood. And now there was gopher wood is what the way the Bible explained
17: right. Okay,
18: it.
17: Okay, 6 for 6.
18: Now, yeah, and then there's probably one more thing. Within about a 12-mile radius, and some of them very close to the ark, they found these draw stones, mm-hmm. which are basically anchor stones. And there's these large, probably 7-8 foot stones, and they all have these holes drilled into them on the top. And if you're a fisher person, they look like sinkers, you know, and they're basically were hold to kind of hold a boat, an anchor. They put them around the boat, drop them, held on by ropes, and it holds a boat steady during, guess what? Storms, rains and storms. It would hold them steady. And they've been finding those like crazy. So, it's kind of hard to say this isn't Noah's Ark, because mm-hmm. it sure seems to be.
17: You know what I heard somebody say, and they were like, well, we can't trust it. We can't trust the investigation because this team is hoping it's Noah's Ark.
18: Yes.
17: And I could understand that.
18: Sure.
17: Because they may feel, well, their findings are going to be prejudiced. However, think about this. Robert Ballard and his team, when they were searching for the Titanic, you don't think they were hoping to find the Titanic? So when they saw some a mess down on the bottom of the ocean floor. And they went down there. You think they were thinking, gosh, I sure hope this isn't the Titanic. They were looking for the Titanic. And I don't think that it's necessarily biased for these folks to go in there saying, gosh, I hope we could find Noah's Ark, which would be the greatest discovery in archaeology in human history. Of course they want to find it. I think any true blue scientist or archaeologist would want to find that.
18: Sure. I mean, I was looking at some of the comments and stuff, and there's a lot of people that we've been getting on our Instagram posts and stuff. Mm-hmm. And there's a lot of people out there that are explaining this away. And that's probably my biggest concern, is that if this turns out to be verifiably a boat, you know, and you could assume it's the Ark because of all these things, you'd still have people explaining it away. It's just a big boat. It doesn't prove God. Like, we had this one comment last week about Pontius Pilate and tablets being discovered with his name on it.
17: Yep.
18: And he basically said, well, this isn't proof of Jesus. If we found remains thousands of years from now of New York, does that mean Spider-Man existed? And I'm kind of like, well, you can have all this evidence, and you'll still have people saying, that's not Noah's
17: Ark. In a court of law, they call it a preponderance of the evidence.
18: There you go. That's
17: if there
18: the
17: is enough evidence to find somebody guilty or not guilty, you got to go with it. I said before, I don't believe in the word proof. I don't believe it. I think I said this last week. I believe that O.J. Simpson killed those two people. But there were 12 other people who decided, no, I believe that Mark Furman planted the glove, and I believe that the blood evidence was contaminated.
18: Yeah.
17: They chose to believe that. So there was not proof per se, although I think there was an overwhelming amount of evidence that showed that he committed these murders.
18: Yeah.
17: So one of the favorite comments, I actually saved it because it made me laugh out loud. Somebody put a comment in one of the Facebook posts.
18: Uh-oh.
17: And this person, no, it's actually pretty funny. He says, even if they dug it up, put wheels on it, and put it in the Rose Parade, people still wouldn't believe. And I thought, boy, bingo, that is exactly true.
18: Yeah.
17: No matter what evidence you provide, they're still going to say it's not the Ark. It's an Ark, but it's not Noah's Ark.
18: Yeah.
17: It's Ted's Ark. You know, there was a guy named Ted. How do we know it wasn't somebody named Ted that built an Ark very similar to that one? There's no proof that the biblical story is true.
18: Yeah.
17: I mean, you can find a way, no matter any which way, to say it's not the Ark or that it is the Ark.
18: Yeah.
17: But I think we have to go with what we would say in the America's courts of law. If you have a preponderance of the evidence.
18: I like that.
17: I like that, too.
18: Yeah, I like that a lot. And then I was thinking, you know, somebody will come up with some theory. You know, well, Bob built his Ark because his neighbor's boat was bigger than his. So he went, I'm going to build the biggest boat I can. They'll come up with somebody. Biblically, there are verses that talk about reprobates. Now, what God is talking about is that no matter what happens, no matter what you do, people will still turn away from God. You could show them this preponderance of the evidence. You could talk about things, and they will always deny God. They call them reprobates. God gives them up to their vile passions and their lusts and their selfishness. He gives them up because I can't do anything with these people because it's up to us. We have this free will, and there's people that just won't do it. And the funniest thing I've kind of thought about this was yesterday at my message at church, I was talking about the Pharisees. And the Pharisees told Jesus, Matthew, it's in Matthew. It says, show us a sign about your authority. Show us your signs. Do something that proves that you are who you say you are. And if you read just before that, the verses say that Jesus just fed 5,000 people plus, and also he healed a paralytic man. And it's like, I'm thinking, if I was one of the disciples, I'd look at the Pharisees and go, wait a minute, he just healed a paralytic man. He made this guy see. He made this woman clean. He turned water into wine. He fed over 5,000 people. What do you want? Well, we want one more sign. Mm-hmm. And that's the way, unfortunately, people are. They won't believe. Even Thomas, one of his disciples, says, well, he rose from the dead. I won't believe until I see it. Mm-hmm. Jesus shows up and goes, here I am. Here's the holes in my hands, my feet. Here you go. Touch him. Put your hand on the side where I was speared. Look at that. Oh, okay. Oh, you're right. It's like, and unfortunately, people are like that. I hope this is Noah's Ark. I really do. But if it's not, That won't change my faith.
17: Now, you told me that you talked about Noah's Ark in the pulpit this past Sunday.
18: Yeah.
17: I actually think it's wonderful when pastors do that kind of thing and talk about, like what we do on this show.
18: Sure.
17: You know, take things that are happening in the news and see how it pertains to our life.
18: Yeah.
17: And so what was the message? We have about 2 minutes left in this segment. What was the message that you gave to them?
18: I'll give you the minute 30 version. So I did talk about this, but I started off by saying signs. God does give us signs. He gives us signs to believers, unbelievers. I talked about, hey, look, I saw my children being born. That's a sign. And God talks about his creation. That's a sign. You can't deny there's a God if you look at his creation. So signs. Then I went into Genesis. I read Genesis 6. And then this is how I kind of ended it. I said, I went to Matthew 24. And I said, you know, Matthew 24 says, so as it was in the day of Noah, so will be, you know, now in the coming of God.
17: Now, a lot of people don't know what that means. What does that mean?
18: We
17: have 2 minutes, so take your time.
18: No, sure. So the bottom line is this. Jesus was saying, basically, that at the time of Noah, there was all of this disregard for God. Nobody cared about God. They ate, they drank, they partied, they went from relationship to relationship, married for whatever reason. They didn't care. There was nothing good on earth. Evil, evil, evil. And then Jesus says, well, so as it was in the days of Noah, so will be when the coming of man comes, right? That's when Jesus comes back. And what he's saying is, it's going to be the same thing in the world. You're going to have people partying, marrying for frivolous reasons. They don't care about relationships, eating, drinking, partying, taking care of themselves, looking at themselves, and no regard of God at all. And that's when Jesus is going to return. So Jesus is saying, hey, the way it was in Noah's days, it's going to be the same way now when I come back. And so I talked about that, and I ended it basically by saying, if this is Noah's Ark, is it really a message for believers, a sign from God, which would be the greatest sign, or would it be a sign for unbelievers? And I'm saying, okay.
17: I kind of see it as a sign for both, because I don't think there's nothing wrong with a true believer having his or her belief fortified.
18: Like a confirmation of faith.
17: Yes, I mean, yeah. It's almost sort of a reward. You know, you've been a good and faithful servant, and you've been doing my job here on earth, and I'm proud of you. I'm going to just bolster up your certainty a little bit more. Yeah, here's the Ark.
18: It's a gift, yeah.
17: Yeah, and I do want to talk about that, because I think we need to discuss how Christians should respond.
18: Yes.
17: If Noah's Ark does indeed, if this excavation does indeed turn out to be Noah's Ark, there's two wrong ways that we could go. And I want to talk about that. You're listening to and watching a podcast of Rebel Religion in the News. Again, I'm Jerry O'Lennon, along with Pastor Alfredo Romero of Rock of Life Fellowship. 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More on Noah's Ark and how we should handle it as Christians if it turns out that the discovery is what they say it is. We'll be right back.

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5: Okay, have you gone to ChatGPT yet and put in all of the parameters? Let's say this, and this happens, and take all of the evidence that's presented from the Bible to today. What are the chances that it's Noah's Ark? Originally, when I first did this, I got ChatGPT saying less than 1%. And I didn't really believe that, so I asked the question a different way, raised it up a little bit more. But really, there's so many things that still have to take place, but we're knocking off a few of these bullet points as we go. We got the location, we got the dimensions. Those are firm, okay? That goes right to the Bible. We got three tiers, which is straight out of the Bible. That's a big one. We have passageways. That's big. And so far, they say that there's no stone or rock, that it's all naturally, it's not nature, but it's man-made. So things seem to be going in the direction that it is Noah's Ark. Pastor Alfredo Romero, Rock of Life Fellowship. One of the concerns I have is that, let's say it turns out to be Noah's Ark.
6: All right.
5: I'm already seeing some of this online. Christians gloating. Told you so. Told you so.
6: I told you guys it's true. Yeah.
5: Can't have that.
6: No. No, there's no gloating on this.
5: Yeah, but I could understand why there is, couldn't you? Given the acerbic tone and the snarkiness that's presented by non-believers with the way they respond, and we'll probably read some of those later. But I can understand why a Christian might want to say, ha-ha, told you so.
6: Yeah, I mean, I can see it. It shouldn't be that way, and no Christian should ever do that. Matter of fact, the Bible specifically says if somebody asks you about your faith, you're supposed to respond in a gentle manner, but, you know, bold. And if they don't believe you, then okay. Walk away from it, and they'll get in their own convictions, like pouring hot, heaping coals on their head because they'll be convicted by the truth. Now, how is a Christian to respond? Here's what I told my church yesterday. If I knew, and I do, I have lots of friends that are unbelievers, or I call them sometimes deniers. I don't really believe in atheists. I just believe that God's word says basically people deny truth. He doesn't really say people don't believe in him. They say they don't have faith in him, that they turn away from him. They denying him. So if I had a friend that was a non-believer, what a great conversation piece. What an ability to go, hey, Jerry, I don't know if you've been seeing the news lately, and I know you kind of not into the God thing, but did you hear that they may have found Noah's Ark? No, really? No, really. I don't believe it. Well, let me tell you some facts. You're a scientific guy. I'm a scientific guy. Let me tell you what the research. Let me read this to you. What do you think about that? Well, I think that's interesting. If this story is some type of a step or a pathway to somebody's faith, that's the angle that Christians
5: right.
6: need to have.
5: Don't gloat. And the other, on the opposite side of that, is what I call the shrug of the shoulders, which is there are believers out there, and I read them online, who say, hey, even if it's the Ark, it doesn't really mean anything because I've always been a firm believer anyway, so I didn't really need the Ark for my faith. Don't do that. If it turns out, because I've... I've read some of these. I've heard from some people that act this way. Like, somehow, it almost sounds arrogant. You know, like, you know, I knew it anyway. It's not a big deal. It is a big deal. If this is true, this is the biggest deal of all time. I mean, it really is one of the greatest discovery we've ever had to prove the existence of God. I viewed it as if there's a discovery of Noah's Ark. I would view this as a gift from God, of God saying, like you said in the first segment, Pastor, I want everybody in my kingdom. I'm going to give you more clues to show that I'm here, and I'm here for you. Here are some more clues I'm giving you. Embrace them. Don't fight them. And so I think it's important for believers to not have that air of, you know, self-righteousness that, well, you know, I didn't, you know what I'm saying?
6: Oh, yeah, you know, and I was also telling people yesterday, because this is part of my message yesterday, you know, I did say, why would God allow Noah's Ark to be found? I mean, why now? What's the purpose of him? We were talking earlier, you know, there's the scripture where Jesus is describing, so as it was in the days of Noah, so it'll be when the coming of man, the Son of Man. And I'm going, okay, well, it would be the perfect sign. Mm-hmm. It would be the perfect sign, because if people are acting a fool back in the day of Noah, not caring about God, all these frivolous things that they're doing, eating, drinking, partying, relationship after relationship, marriage for no good reason, really. And if that's the same thing that's happening today, then... And then Jesus said, hey, the way it was back then with Noah, it's the same way it's going to be now when I come back. It just totally makes sense.
5: Right. Now, we want to emphasize, just if the ark is found, that doesn't mean we're closer to closer to the end of the world. There's
6: possibly.
5: No correlation biblically.
6: Possibly.
5: But possibly it is. It could be, or maybe it's a sign, or maybe, I mean, the asymmetry is perfect, it would seem, if the end does come, like, on the day or shortly after, the ark is verified that it's the ark.
6: Okay, well, technically biblically, let me just tell you one thing. It does mean that we are closer to the end times, because that's what Jesus said. That was the whole point of what Jesus was talking about.
5: Okay.
6: And if you read Matthew 24 is when it starts off with the disciples saying, I'll paraphrase, hey, Lord, when are you going to wrap this up? You know, when is the end times coming? When is this going to end? And so Jesus goes into this big, Matthew 24, he goes in this big soliloquy speech, or whatever you want to call it, and teaching, and he says, well, let me tell you what's going to happen. There's going to be wars and rumors of wars, and there's going to be basically signs and things you're going to see, pestilence, famine, floods, and people will turn their hearts away from me and all that. And then he goes, so as it was in the day of Noah, so will it be at the coming of man, coming of God. I'm like, oh, he's talking about the end of the world. So if this is just a reminder about the day of salvation is at hand, is what he said. People didn't recognize the day of salvation in Noah's days, and they're not going to really recognize it in today. Matter of fact, he says, if you continue through Matthew 24, I'm going to come like a thief in the night when you guys least expect it. Mm-hmm. So everybody walks around going, oh, we got time. We have time. And next thing you know, there's a trumpet, and
5: Let me ask you a question.
6: You're in trouble.
5: I've always wondered about this. Jesus says... no one knows the hour or the day. Is
6: Matthew
5: that correct?
6: 24, Matthew 24.
5: Well, that doesn't mean, was he being specific, or was he speaking just in a bigger picture, meaning at any time? When he said the hour or the day, did he mean that literally? Because there could be a time frame, maybe within a year, a five-year decade period, something along those lines. Was he being literal?
6: Yeah, he was. It's a great question, too. Now, if you look at all of Matthew 24, He's telling you all the things to look for. And he says specifically the time and the hour. We don't know the exact time that, you know, 3:24 on October 27th. It's not going to be like that. But he says, you're not going to know the exact moment. But if you look around you and you see the signs, people are evil. People turn away from me. They reject me. There's wars, rumors of wars. There's natural disasters. And all of these things are going to happen. Signs and wonders, and you look at it, and you should be thinking, boy, I don't know the time of the hour. That means it could be any minute now. We should, as Christians, we should always be living today as if this is the last day.
5: And the velocity with which it happens is going to occur much quicker, isn't it?
6: Oh, yeah. When it happens, it's coming down. And
5: but I mean the signs. I mean, one
6: frequency.
5: Sign. Yes. They say it's like birth pangs. It just happens faster and faster and faster. And
6: true.
5: More things start to happen.
6: Yeah.
5: And because right now I look at it and I think there's still hope. There's still a lot of believers out there. The word of God is being preached, and people are still going to church, maybe not as many as they used to go, but that doesn't necessarily mean a sign that people aren't going to church as much. It's what they believe. I mean, it could be a sign, it could be a warning, but still, it, you know, going to church is not a requisite to get to heaven, but it's a nice tool to have to go to heaven. I'm not sure you agree with that, but it's what you believe in your heart. That's what makes the difference.
6: Well, I agree with you that, you know, you should go to church. God says don't forsake the assembly of the people. If you don't go to church and you're a true believer, you know, it's not going to keep you out of heaven. Mm-hmm. You missed 16 Sunday services. You're out. No. But what I will tell you, one of the signs that Jesus talks about in the final days is what he calls the falling away. People that will fall away from him. People that said they were Christians, but they're really not. People that may have been interested, but they fall away. Even Christians that believe they're Christians, they may not be, and they fall away from faith.
5: Yeah, when Jesus was entering before his passion, I was reading in Mark. Yeah. And I never really understood it until I finally did some research on it, when he curses the fig tree.
6: Yeah.
5: Because he saw leaves on it, and Jesus was hungry. So he was hoping to get a fig from the fig tree, but there was nothing there.
6: Yeah.
5: So he cursed the tree and it died. And I was like, well, why would he do that? What he was doing, and I had to figure it out. I had to go do some research. The tree from the outside looked like it was healthy,
6: yeah,
5: and was giving good food, good fruit. But like us, you could look like you're a believer, but it's what's on the inside and what you provide is what determines whether it's legit or not.
6: Exactly. It bore no fruit. And like right. Some of these Christians, I'll just put myself in there. There was a day way back in the day where I professed to be a Christian, but I had no good fruit. I was living a very worldly life,
5: yeah,
6: producing no godly fruit. And I started to understand as my relationship with Christ grew, I can't just call myself a Christian. That doesn't mean I'm a Christian. Mm-hmm. I have to live the life of Christ. Mm-hmm. I have to live in an active daily relationship with my Lord and Savior. And I don't do things for myself. I don't produce fruit because, look, I'm producing good fruit. I just live my life to please God. And if you live your life every day, just wake up and say, I'm going to please God today. You will bear good fruit, not for your glory, but for his.
5: Bingo. All right. I want to thank Pastor Alfredo Romero, Rock of Life Fellowship. Their service time is 10 o'clock on Sundays. And I know I said you don't have to go to church.
6: Oh, but you should.
5: But you should go to church. And you don't have to pray, but you really should pray. And you should read the Bible. It's what you believe in your heart is what determines your salvation, what's in your heart. But you know what? You could strengthen your heart by going to church, saying your prayers, and reading the Bible.
6: Yep.
5: Thanks so much for watching our podcast and listening to our show. We'll talk to you next time here on Rebel Religion in the News.
6: Good luck.

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12: Picture this scenario. You're really down, flat on your face, exhausted, defeated. You feel the devil's hot breath on your neck as he whispers, "You'll never break that habit. As soon as you try, you'll go out and do it again. It's hopeless." God doesn't care. If God really loved you, he would never have let this happen. God has forgotten you. You're on your own. You're toast. Yes, the devil is firing flaming arrows at you just when you're the weakest. What are you going to do? God has given us two weapons to fight our enemies, a shield and a sword. Paul talks about them. He says you take up the shield of faith with which you can extinguish all the flaming arrows of the evil one. Then he says to take the sword of the Spirit, which is the word of God. Our faith is a weapon of defense, and God's word is a weapon of attack. You can count on it. The devil will throw flaming barbs in your direction. If you have the shield of faith, you can fend off his attack, and those darts can't reach your vital spiritual organs. In turn, you can attack him with the word of God, and he is no match for God's word. You can be sure that if you quote scripture to the devil, he will answer back the same way he did to Eve in the Garden of Eden. Did God really say? That's when you use the shield of faith to say, "Old devil, the word of God is right and true. He is faithful in all he does." So the next time you're in a spiritual battle, remember you have two powerful weapons, the shield of faith and the sword of the word of God. These weapons we fight with, says Paul, have divine power to demolish strongholds. Claim that promise today when you go out to do battle.
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14: Nancy DeMoss-Wolgemuth has some good news for you. Well, actually,

0: For Friday, October 9th, I'm Dana Grash. This month, we're looking to Jesus together each day. We're talking about his character, his names, and who we become when we belong to him. And what a joy, right? Really, this is what we do all year round on Revive Our Hearts, but I love this special focus on Jesus in October. Yesterday, we heard from Heidi Jenkins how she experienced deep, life-transforming forgiveness after abortion. Now, God not only pardoned her sin through Christ, he redeemed her entire story. And it's a story she's telling to help other women and offer real hope. She'll tell us about that in just a little bit. If you're redeemed, you too, you have a story to tell. And that's what this episode is all about. Let's begin by remembering what redemption really means. Here's Nancy DeMoss-Walgemuth to refresh our understanding with God's word.
1: Now, the word redemption speaks of deliverance. It speaks of rescue and release and recovery. The word redemption is a word of hope in the midst of seemingly hopeless circumstances. Anybody here facing maybe something like that? You need some redemption? When your situation seems dark and there appears to be no light at the end of the tunnel, the promise of redemption is that there is a different, brighter future ahead. And when you've blown it and you think you could never dig yourself out of the hole that you've dug and that there's no way that God could ever use you again, redemption promises that your failure and the losses that have been caused by your sin can be overruled and that you can be redeemed and restored to usefulness. Now, as we look at the scripture, there are three important components of redemption. We want to unpack those a little bit. First of all, in order to have redemption, there has to first be a need. A need. There's a desperate predicament. We have to be redeemed from or out of something. Psalm 25 says, "Redeem Israel, O God, out of all his troubles." Redeemed out of troubles, a desperate situation. That situation throughout Scripture sometimes is bondage or slavery or captivity. God redeemed his people out of captivity. It can be being redeemed out of misfortune or trouble. That trouble might be the loss of property or poverty or imprisonment for debt. God made provision for these people to be redeemed, and that redemption brings about deliverance and release and restoration. A person who has no need for redemption. And a person who has no need for a redeemer. You have to have a need. You have to be desperate. You have to be in a predicament from which you cannot extricate yourself in order to experience redemption. So first, there's a need. And then secondly, there's a redeemer. The assumption there is that we cannot redeem ourselves. We are helpless, we're stuck, we're caught, we're trapped, we can't get out ourselves. We can't claw our way out, we can't work our way out, we can't reason our way out. We're stuck, we have to have somebody reach out and help us. We need a redeemer. We can only be redeemed by the action of a redeemer. And in just a few moments, we're going to look at some of the qualifications of a redeemer. So first, there's a need, second, there's a redeemer, and then third, there is a price to be paid. To redeem someone or something means to buy it back by paying a price. For example, to free someone from bondage or poverty or imprisonment, you pay a price. It may be called a ransom, the word that's related to redemption. You pay a ransom price to get this person out of bondage. Now, the concept of redemption is first introduced in the Old Testament in what we know as the Exodus. The Exodus, the release of the children of Israel out of Egyptian captivity. This is called the Exodus, and the Exodus is the backstory, if you will, that sets the stage for the New Testament concept of redemption. The Exodus in the Old Testament points to the larger story of God's redeeming power and grace. It foreshadows the gospel. The Exodus in the Old Testament is a type of the ultimate redemption yet to come that is fulfilled in Christ the Redeemer. So the Exodus is an important story, and let me read just a piece of that story. In Exodus chapter 6,

0: verse 6, God says to Moses, "Say therefore to the people of Israel, I am the Lord, and I will bring you out from under the burdens of the Egyptians." You see the need there? Bringing them out. "And I will deliver you from slavery to them, and I will redeem you with an outstretched arm and with great acts of judgment." So you see in that verse all three components of redemption. You see the need, the desperate predicament. The children of Israel were slaves. They were in bondage to Pharaoh, and they had been for 400 years, generation after generation after generation. My father was a slave. My children will be slaves. Their children will be slaves. There was no hope of this ever changing. So the children of Israel were delivered out of Egypt. That's a frequent phrase in the Old Testament, out of Egypt, out of Egypt. The scripture keeps going back to it because it foreshadows the New Testament concept of salvation and our deliverance out of slavery to sin, God's redeeming work. So the children of Israel had a need. They were slaves. And by the way, redemption means to be rescued or delivered out of something, a desperate situation or circumstance, and into a new place, a place of freedom, a place of blessing. And the whole point is that you don't go back to slavery. Why would you ever want to? So we see in the Exodus, the story of the Exodus, that there's a need. And then we see in Exodus 6 that we just read, there's a redeemer. I am the Lord. I will bring you out. I will deliver you. I will redeem you. There is a redeemer, one who paid the price to win back all the losses occasioned by your sin. And that's the basic storyline of the whole Bible. God created us. We belong to him. But as a result of sin and rebellion against God, the entire human race was sold into captivity to Satan. And as a result, we're all under the curse of the law, and we face the threat of divine judgment and death. But because of his immense love and mercy, God provided a means by which we could be redeemed. And he did so at great personal cost. He sent his son to give his life, to shed his blood, to die as our substitute. And so when John the Baptist, the forerunner of Jesus the Messiah, was born, his father said at the birth of that son, "Blessed be the Lord God of Israel, for he has visited and redeemed his people." And when Anna, that elderly widow, saw the baby Jesus being brought into the temple to be dedicated by Joseph and Mary, it says, "And coming up at that very hour, she began to give thanks to God and to speak of him, of that child, to all who were waiting for the redemption of Jerusalem." God's promised redemption, the one that prophets had foretold for hundreds of years, that promised redemption was fulfilled in Jesus Christ, who gave himself for us, Titus 2 says, to redeem us from all lawlessness, redeeming us out of our desperate plight, out of our captivity, and to purify for himself a people for his own possession who are zealous for good works. Galatians 3, Christ redeemed us from the curse of the law by becoming a curse for us. For it is written, "Cursed is everyone who is hanged on a tree." And then 1 Corinthians 1, "And because of him, you are in Christ Jesus, who became to us wisdom from God, righteousness and sanctification and redemption." The Redeemer. In him, Ephesians 1 says, "In him we have redemption through his blood, the forgiveness of our trespasses, according to the riches of his grace." Redemption that we get through Jesus Christ provides deliverance from the penalty and the power of sin, and one day from the very presence of sin and from every last vestige and effect and consequence of sin in this world. Redemption ultimately from death and from the power of Satan, and redemption, deliverance from the wrath of a holy God and the coming judgment through Christ our Redeemer. 1 Peter 1 tells us we have been redeemed from empty religion. And then Romans 8 gives us that incredible promise that one day the whole creation will be redeemed and we will experience the final, ultimate redemption of our bodies. New bodies, a new heaven, and a new earth. We have a great redeeming God who sent his son to be our redeemer. It's no wonder the psalmist said, "Let the redeemed of the Lord say so, whom he has redeemed from trouble."
1: What an encouragement. Yeah, we have a Redeemer, and his name is Jesus. Now, I want to really lean in on that last passage Nancy quoted. It's Psalm 107, verse 2. "Let the redeemed of the Lord say so, whom he has redeemed from trouble." It's kind of old Englishy, but when the psalmist says, "Let the redeemed of the Lord say so," he's really saying, "Let the redeemed of the Lord tell their story." He's inviting us to testify to God's particular redeeming work in our lives. And that's what Heidi Jenkins has been doing since God redeemed her, setting her free from the shame of abortion. She and I had a conversation about that. Let's listen. Heidi, it's important for women to know they're not alone, right? They're not the only ones who are suffering the way that they are.
2: And I think women feel so isolated after experiencing an abortion, and therefore they can see other women expressing their feelings and feel that they're not alone and that there is healing.
1: They certainly are not alone. It seems to be a rise in women who are choosing abortion, and some people are saying that that might correlate to the increase in availability of abortion pills, which make it quote unquote easier for a woman to pursue an abortion. You've been vocal about your concern that that can be equally as traumatic, if not more so, than surgery. Tell me why you think that.
2: The pills are easily accessible, and women are told most of the time, you know, go home and do it in the privacy of your own home. And what that means to many women is that they go home alone and take the pills, and some of them experience extreme pain and cramping and extreme bleeding. Many women have shared with me that they have seen their baby pass from them, and that is very traumatic. Many women bleed so much that they get into a bathtub because the blood is that excessive.
1: That would be a very traumatic and lonely experience.
2: Yes, many women end up in the emergency room. And so there's some women who say, "Oh, it wasn't so bad." But for the most part, many of the women that I've spoken to have described just a horrible experience of taking the abortion pills and being in violent pain, screaming, and if no one's there to help them, they just feel completely alone. And, you know, they're reluctant to go to the emergency room because this is something they elected to do.
1: I would imagine, too, that, you know, they would be surprised by that based on the information, the propaganda, the ads, what they're being told. They're probably surprised when they find themselves in that place of it being such a frightening experience.
2: It's very traumatic for so many women, and I think it complicates the healing process because it's so graphic, and I think that it produces more guilt and grief than the surgery because it's so graphic.
1: Again, there is healing. There is hope. They're not alone. You are not alone if that's your story. And we're not telling this story. Heidi's not sharing this today to increase your guilt, to increase your shame,
2: no.
1: but to offer you a lifeline of hope.
2: And Satan doesn't want healing through Jesus. He would rather we stayed in the guilt and shame box and continued to suffer and continued to hide. Shame is a very big factor.
1: You know, there's a lot of conversation today about shame. I've been, in the last decade or so, encouraged that the conversation around shame was moving to the forefront because I think that there is toxic unhealthy shame that Satan creates. I once heard something to the effect of, there's no one that's more pro-abortion than the devil when a woman is walking into an abortion clinic, and there's no one that is more pro-life than the devil when that same woman is walking out of an abortion clinic. Oh. And I thought, that's so true. He changes the lies up on us. And one of the things is he takes something called shame and he twists and distorts it to the place where we believe, in your words, this is an unpardonable sin, which is not true. So I want to ask a question about shame, because I think that shame in God's hands can be a tool that leads us to his loving forgiveness and redemption.
2: It certainly led me in that direction.
1: Tell me how.
2: I couldn't live with my shame. Mm. As I said, I was extremely depressed, and I didn't know how to put one foot in front of the other. And yet I had two small children who I needed to take care of. And my husband at the time had been promoted, and he was traveling a lot. And so I needed to function. And I knew that if I didn't find healing, that I wouldn't be able to function, because I couldn't live with myself. Mm-hmm. So at the time, we had started my husband and I had started attending Redeemer Presbyterian Church in New York City, which was started by Tim and Kathy Keller. Mm-hmm. And listening to Tim preach, not directly about abortion, but somehow his wisdom seemed to blanket so many different areas of my life.
3: That the gospel is not just the minimum Christian doctrine required to believe in order to go to heaven when you die. At Redeemer, we have always taught, because the Bible teaches, that the gospel changes your life now. And it changes every part of your life. And it changes you from the top to the bottom, from the inside out.
1: This is Tim Keller, who passed away in May of 2023. He was Heidi Jenkins' pastor. The Lord used his gentle, gospel-centered teaching to work in her heart. For example, in this message, Tim Keller was referring to the encounter that Jesus had with the woman at the well.
3: He thirsted. He got the cosmic thirst so we could get the water of life. And see, it's not just to know the water of life gives you the joy. You have to see what it cost him to give it to us. And that will change your heart. That will change your heart. When she gets that, she will not need men the way she did. You won't need men or women the way you do. You won't need money. Money just becomes money. Men just become men. Women just become women. Romance becomes a good thing, but not the most important thing. You're free. Do you know what the power of a changed life is? Do you know how radical it is? How radically your life can change? If you don't see religion and morality as the way you change your life and effort, but you see the grace of God that comes in, electrifies you, and changes the very basis of your self-image, your identity, of the very foundations of your heart.
2: He often talked about a Welsh doctor and minister named Martin Lloyd-Jones.
1: I love Martin Lloyd-Jones.
2: Martin Lloyd-Jones said, stop listening to yourself and start talking to yourself. And that really stuck with me, because I had been listening to myself as opposed to pouring the truth of God's word into myself.
1: Yeah. So instead of just listening to the guilt and the shame and the messages of condemnation, you start to find some of those scripture verses that you mentioned about forgiveness and the truth that my sin is as far as the east is from the west. That's how far away it is from me. And you start to tell yourself those things. That's what he was meaning by that.
2: Yes, exactly. I, at the time, was attending Kathy Keller's Bible study when she encouraged me to write out my testimony and asked me to share it on Easter Sunday at Redeemer. Kathy was instrumental in editing my drafts, and after I told my story, many women came up to me and thanked me for sharing my story. And there's some wonderful books out there that also talk about healing from abortion. One of them that I've recommended over and over again is called Her Choice to Heal by Sidna Massey.
1: I love Sidna. She's precious. Yes.
2: And there's one called Will I Cry Tomorrow by Susan Stanford Rue. And that's probably out of print by now. But that was also one that I just resonated with that book, because it was one of the first ones I read that showed me that, yes, other women do have some of these same feelings after experiencing abortion. So talking to myself and filling my mind with information that helped me to heal was key in moving forward.
1: You know, Heidi, you mentioned that what was winsome and compelling to you about Chuck Colson is that he seemed to have a peace about him. And I feel like as I sit here looking at you on Zoom, you have that peace about you, and you have wisdom about you. And it's evident to me that that night that you received Christ because of Chuck Colson's testimony, that he passed a baton of faith onto your heart that you're passing on as hope to other hearts. You know, I love the way God is using Heidi's story to encourage her church family, our Revive Our Hearts family, and surely so many others. There is hope after abortion, because Jesus really does redeem. Would you let God use your story too? Take some time to think through the narrative of God's redemptive work in your life. Maybe even grab a pen and paper or open up a Word doc so you can really capture it. And then ask the Lord, who needs to hear my story of redemption? Lord, would you open the doors for me to tell it? And you know, I have a hunch that's a prayer he'll be glad to answer. Mm-hmm. If you'd like to hear some more examples from women who have testified to God's redemptive work in their lives, we've got so many beautiful stories on our website. We'll link to some of those in today's transcript at reviveourhearts.com. That's where you'll find the full-length version of Heidi's story, too. And if you'd like to dive even deeper into the heart of Christ this Christmas, Nancy DeMoss Wohlgemuth has just released the most beautiful resource to help you do that. It's called Consider Jesus, Meditations on the Person and Work of Christ. In the midst of all that feels frantic during the holidays, this 31-day Advent devotional draws your spirit back to what really matters. 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You know, nearly a quarter of evangelicals today reject Jesus as God. This is simply a devastating statistic, isn't it? And Nancy DeMoss Wohlgemuth explains why the Lordship of Christ matters so deeply for each of us and invites you to reclaim a reverent heart towards Jesus on Monday. Please be back for Revive Our Hearts.

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1: This is Shauna on Johnny Erickson Tada Sharing Hope. Well, welcome to another edition of Sharing Hope, where Johnny is happy to answer questions that you've submitted. And this question was posted on social media. This person writes, "Johnny, God is asking a lot for you to be whole in your mind and spirit when you're not whole in your body, but it's all connected. How do you do it?"
2: Oh boy, now this is a fascinating question. Mm. And this person is correct. My body is anything but whole. It's broken. Most of it doesn't work. And I can't feel in my arms or legs. So without a healthy and completely whole body, is God asking too much that I strive to be whole in my spirit and in my mind? I don't think he's asking too much at all. Just listen to 1 Thessalonians 5, verse 23. It says, quote, "May God himself sanctify you through and through. May your whole spirit, soul, and body be kept blameless at the coming of our Lord Jesus Christ." Now, from that, I see that God himself is working to make whole my spirit, my soul, and my body. Nothing about me is left untouched by God. My inner life, my emotions, my will and intellect, and my physical body are all destined for redemption. And to the point of today's question, the more broken my body is, the more I have to cast myself on the Lord, and that conforms my soul and my spirit to be like Jesus. So my broken body is actually helping to sanctify my soul and my spirit. True, my body, as paralyzed as it is, has a lot of catching up to do, but I've got the promise of 1 Corinthians 15 that one day my body will be completely whole, new, and glorified. So I don't think God is asking a lot of me. God wants every part of me, my spirit, soul, and my body, to be whole at the coming of our Lord Jesus Christ. And I'm excited just talking about that glorious day.
1: Oh, and Johnny, let me add, God never asks too much of us. In fact, it's impossible for God to ask too much of us because 1 Corinthians chapter 6 says that we are not our own.
2: That's right.
1: We were bought at a price, a big price. And therefore, we're to honor God with our bodies. Right, Johnny?
2: Absolutely, Shauna. And thanks for citing that verse. I think that fact alone would put to rest all of our questions as to whether or not God is being fair in a seemingly unfair situation. I have to tell myself all the time, "Johnny, you're not your own. You've been purchased, body, soul, and spirit, by the blood of Jesus Christ." And as you said, Shauna, that is an infinitely big price.
1: It sure is.
2: So we honor God, especially with our bodies, no matter how broken they are. And the quicker we learn that, the quicker we will experience the sanctifying, purifying work of God in our lives. And that is our goal, isn't it? I want us all to put off the old self, which belongs to the way we used to live, and instead let's put on the new self. Put on patience, perseverance, kindness, and compassion, all of it virtues given by God. Now, that's from Ephesians chapter 4. And every day I need to do that in my broken body.
1: Oh, that's right. Put off the old and put on the new. Oh, Johnny, thank you for those great reflections. And if any of our listeners want to hear this again, you just have to visit johnnyradio.org. 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
7: Our neighborhood architectural committee had left us a notice letting us know that our paint was peeling and that we needed to do something about it within 30 days. Needless to say, we were up on ladders a few weeks later, and the more I scraped, the more the paint peeled, and the more I realized that we really did need to do some repairs. Instead of being frustrated, I was thankful that they were willing to take the time and let us know that we needed to do some maintenance. And then I thought to myself, you know, it's when I'm willing to let God and my girlfriends get up close and personal that they see things in my life that need repair. Maybe it's my attitude towards my husband or my impatience with my kids. And I just realized that I'm thankful that I've got a Lord and a Savior and good girlfriends around me that are willing to speak into my life and let me know when they see areas of my life that need some repair.
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9: Chuck, if you were to give one last sermon, what would your topic be?
10: The grace of God.
9: Yes.
10: All you've got to do is come to Christ. And little by little, you'll see changes come that you don't deserve. Blessings come that you don't earn. And he will bring in the grace like you've never had it before.
9: Yeah.

0: Wouldn't you love to sit down and talk with Pastor Greg Laurie for a while? Wouldn't you love to sit down for a conversation with Pastor Chuck Swindoll? Well, turns out they wanted to sit down and have a talk with each other, and we get to be in the room. Glad you're along for a special edition of A New Beginning. It's the finale of Legends Week. We started the week hearing from World War II hero Louis Zamperini and Pastor Chuck Smith. Glad you're along for this encouraging final installment.
1: Greg,
2: yes.
1: What would you do differently if you had these 50 years to live over again?
2: Well, I've never been asked that before.
1: You don't have to be profound.
2: I would hang out with you more. What would I do differently?
1: Well, we'd have fun, I'll tell you that.
2: Yeah, I don't really, you know, I don't want to say that I wouldn't do anything differently, but for the most part, I don't know that I would do anything.
1: So you don't have many regrets?
2: Well, yes, little. Things here and there, but there's not any big thing in life where I would say I should have done this. I can't say I have any major regrets.
1: Okay.
2: That's probably not good. Billy Graham once was asked, you know, what he would do differently. He said, I would preach half as much. I would spend more time praying, more time studying the Word of God and telling the Lord how much I love them. Well, I could certainly say that.
1: Sure.
2: Should I have prayed more throughout my life? Yes.
1: Yeah, everybody could say that.
2: Have I worried too much at times? Absolutely, yes.
1: Yeah.
2: Have I been impulsive at times and run ahead of the Lord? Sure I have. But by and large, I would say that I found the will of God and I've sought to walk in it.
1: Yeah.
2: And so I can't say I would do anything differently for the most part. What about you?
1: I would have said yes more often, sooner than no.
2: To what?
1: Opportunities, open doors, stepping into something that I never dreamed I would do. I wouldn't be as reluctant.
2: Yeah.
1: I was a little too cautious sometimes. I would have affirmed more and criticized less.
2: Wow.
1: I would have been more patient.
2: Yeah.
1: Why are we so impatient? It's just, our Lord is so patient with us, and we turn around and expect the next thing to perfection from others, or so they failed at this. Okay, did the world stop turning?
2: Yeah.
1: You know, did the sun stop burning? I mean, life goes on, and I probably would have earlier on in my marriage brought Cynthia into my life and made her more of a partner.
2: Yeah.
1: I learned how to do that after I about ruined our marriage. And she said to me one day, we were in New England in a ministry, and it was tough sledding. And she said, I don't want you to tell people we're partners anymore.
2: Hmm.
1: We were doing the dishes together, and I said, I almost dropped the dish. I said, why? Well, we're not. Yes, we are. No, we're not. Yes, we are. No, we're not. Yes, we are. And she stayed at it.
2: Yeah.
1: And finally, in tears that just burst out of her eyes, she almost screamed, no, we're not. She put the dish rag down and walked upstairs and went into our bedroom and closed the door. And I thought, as I finished, we're not. Because of me.
2: Hmm.
1: Well, Greg, I went upstairs, and with tears, I laid down beside her and I said, you're right. She couldn't even talk by then. I said, I have not entered you into my world as much as I could have. I know. I've not really presented you as I should have. Because you're very significant to me. She rolled her eyes and I said, I'm going to change that. I spent the next 5 to 6 years working on that. When the opportunity to be on the air came up, I couldn't lead it. And I said to her, honey, if we take on this extra dimension of ministry, I'm going to need help. And I said, I would love to have you be the one that leads it. Mm. If you think about it, pray. I'll pray with you. But I have no one else better qualified than you to do that. Well, she took it. In 44 years, she led Insight for Living.
2: Yeah.
1: She came up with fresh ideas. She put together the core values of our ministry and how we would handle the staff and how we would handle our finances and how we would take care of each station and, you know, what our procedure would be. Time passed. And one day I'm in a group over here and she's not far away in a group she's talking to, and there's a little lull in my group, and I hear her say, well, now that Chuck and I are partners, we do so-and-so, and we do such-and-such, and I hear the P word.
2: Nice.
1: Partner. And that afternoon, I'm in tears at lunch, and she says, what is wrong? And I said, nothing is wrong. Today, you said it. What did I say? You called us partners. And she goes, well, we are. I said, hit the replay button and go back about 7 years.
2: Wow.
1: She did. I said, remember? She said, I do. She says, it's nothing like that now. I wish I would not have kept her away.
2: Yeah.
1: Greg, there are so many people who long to help us do what we do.
2: Yeah.
1: And we can be so independent.
2: Yeah.
1: I'd be less independent. Mm. I'd be quicker to say, I need. Or, could you help? Or, would you be a part of this? Or, would you lead this? Would you take over that? Or, I'm convinced you'd be better at this than I would be. And I would mean that. And I think the ministry would have just been on rollerblades rather than sometime on skids trying to get going, because I was trying to do too much myself.
2: Yeah.
0: More from Pastor Greg Laurie and Pastor Chuck Swindoll in just a moment.
2: Did you know that we put our services that we do on Sundays online? It's called Harvest at Home. And you can be a part of our extended congregation no matter where you are. And people watch from literally all around the world. 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
0: You've tuned in for a fascinating conversation between two longtime pastors, Greg Laurie and Chuck Swindoll. It's the finale of Legends Week here on A New Beginning.
2: Chuck, if you were to give one last sermon, what would your text be and what would your topic be?
1: Oh, my. I believe I would speak on the grace of God.
2: Yes.
1: I want to be known as a man of grace.
2: Yeah.
1: I really do. It would revolve around Christ, it has to, because that's where grace originates. It would take us to the cross. Mm-hmm. It would probably be from Romans. Maybe either chapter 5 or chapter 8 would be the text. Mm-hmm. Maybe both. For you know the grace of our Lord Jesus Christ, who though he was rich, and for our sake he became poor, that we through his poverty might be rich. Mm-hmm. That's Corinthians, but that kind of message. Mm-hmm. And I would talk about, you can know this grace personally, and you don't have to clean up anything. You don't have to correct anything. You don't have to dress up in any way. You don't have to change anything. All you've got to do is come to Christ. Mm-hmm. Let Jesus become your channel to God. Let him become your own personal Lord and Savior.
3: Right.
1: And he will bring in the grace like you've never had it before.
3: Yeah.
1: And he will take the irksomeness out of your life. He will take the impatience out. And little by little, you'll see changes come that you don't deserve. Blessings come that you don't earn. It's all grace. And I'd camp on grace.
3: Yeah, I love that.
1: I'd drive it home.
2: I love that. Okay, here's questions you've probably never been asked.
1: Okay, go easy on me.
2: Okay, these are not, I'm not like, explain the sovereignty of God. I was going to ask you, what's your favorite go-to food?
1: I would get a bowl of homemade chili.
2: Oh, nice.
1: I would, Cynthia's chili's the best ever. That's delicious. Some Fritos and homemade chili, right. Glass of iced tea.
2: Have you ever been to In-N-Out Burger?
1: Oh, yeah.
2: Do you like it?
1: Oh, yeah.
2: How do you order your burger at In-N-Out Burger?
1: I order usually a double-double, I admit, with everything on it. Sometime I even order it animal style.
2: I get animal style, too.
1: Yep.
2: That's really good, isn't it?
1: It is good. Gets all over your wrist, all over your hands.
2: Yeah,
1: it's delicious.
2: Yes.
1: I love them.
2: What is your favorite movie? Like, here's how I define my favorite movie. If I'm flipping channels on television and I see a movie maybe I've seen many times, and if I stay and keep watching it till the commercial, that's a favorite movie.
1: We have a lot of them.
2: I do, too.
1: My latest is Lincoln.
2: Oh.
1: I could see Lincoln every other week for 5 weeks in a row.
2: Yeah, I know you love music. I know that you used to sing.
1: I do.
2: In a boys kind of, not a choir. Would it be a boys choir?
1: Yeah, we had a boys quartet.
2: Boys quartet.
1: Yeah, I sang it. Yep.
2: So, like, when you're just driving around and you're going to sing a song, what songs do you sing?
1: They will often be songs on grace. They will be usually the words of a hymn.
2: Yeah.
1: I love memorizing the words, and I quote them to Cynthia in the evening. here's one you've never heard. Majestic sweetness sits enthroned upon the Savior's brow, his head with radiant glories crowned, his lips with grace o'erflow. His lips with grace o'erflow. He saw me plunged in deep distress and flew to my relief. For me, he bore the shameful cross and carried all my grief.
3: Wow.
1: And carried all my grief. To him, I owe my life and breath and all the joys I have. He makes me triumph over death and will save me from the grave. And will save me from the grave. Since from his bounty I received such proofs of love divine, had I 1,000 hearts to give, Lord, they would all be thine. They would all be thine. I will sing hymns, and I will sing Amazing Grace.
3: Yeah.
1: And I will sing Oh, for 1,000 Tongues.
3: Yes.
1: I will sing And Can It Be? I will sing Shall We Gather at the River?
2: Oh, yes.
1: Where bright angels' feet have trod, with its crystal tide forever flowing from the throne of God. Yes. Yes, we'll gather at the river, the beautiful, beautiful river. We'll gather with the saints at the river that flows from the throne of God. Greg, it is an absolute pleasure to know you and to see you stay so committed, so in love with Jesus, and still reading, still probing the theology, still preaching faithfully and delivering the truth of God's word. Don't ever stop until you have to.
2: Mm. Well, thank you. Thank you for taking the time.
1: And the same to you, Greg.
2: My pleasure, of course.
1: I really mean that. Let me pray. Mm. Dear Father, thank you for your grace that found us when we were not looking and saved us when we were unworthy and changed us when we were so stubborn and softened us when we were so hard. Thank you for giving us such magnificent wives to help shape our lives and to give us someone to love, to learn from, to care about, and to care for. Thank you for our families, for Greg's sons, and for the one who left and the one who's still with him. Bless them abundantly as he and Kathy continue to live for you. Lift your name up through his words as he speaks them, whether from a pulpit or quietly with a friend, or in gatherings where he's asked to speak. May he lie low and let Christ be exalted. And use him mightily in ways he couldn't even imagine right now. And bless millions through him, I pray. Thank you for these fleeting moments we've had together. They mean so much to us. They make us love you more, Lord. And make us love one another more as well. In the name of Christ, who loved us and gave himself for us, we pray. Amen.
3: Amen.

0: 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Well, Pastor Greg, you and Chuck talked about so many things today, but I know you had a further word you wanted to share.
1: So as you've been listening today, maybe you've thought to yourself, man, I wish I had this relationship with God that is being talked about. Well, you can. He's only a prayer away. You see, becoming a Christian, it doesn't take years. It doesn't take months. It doesn't take weeks. It doesn't even take hours. It can happen in a moment. That's how it happened for me. I just heard the gospel, and all of a sudden, I realized this is all true. And maybe you've realized that as well. Let me ask you, would you like Jesus Christ to come into your life? Would you like him to forgive you of your sin? Would you like this relationship with God we've been talking about today? If so, why don't you just pray a simple prayer with me? Say this to God, Lord Jesus, I know that I'm a sinner, but I know that you're the Savior who died on the cross for my sin and rose again from the dead. Jesus, I turn from my sin and I choose to follow you from this moment forward as my Savior and Lord, as my God and friend. Thank you for hearing this prayer. And I ask this in Jesus' name. Amen. Hey, did you just pray that prayer? If so, I want to send you at no charge what we call a New Believer's Bible. Here's Dave to tell you more. And let me just say, congratulations. You've made the right decision.
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1: Hey, everybody, I'm here with my friend Frank Turek, and he wrote a book a number of years ago with Norman Geisler. And the title of the book is I Don't Have Enough Faith to Be an Atheist, but this book has now been updated. And we have a copy of it with your name on it that we want to send to you for your gift of any size. But Frank, you go out into the major universities, you engage young people today. How has the dialogue changed? Like, compared to maybe 15 years ago, what kind of questions would you have been asked? And would you be asked different questions today?
2: 15 or 20 years ago, the new atheism was in its heyday. What do I mean by the new atheism? These atheists that were sort of very belligerent toward Christianity and basically all religions, people like Christopher Hitchens, with whom I've had two debates.
1: Wow.
2: You can see those debates on our YouTube channel, the Cross Examine YouTube channel. People like Richard Dawkins or Sam Harris or Daniel Dennett. These people were not just atheists, but they had an attitude about it. Mm-hmm. That has pretty much evaporated since, say, 5 or 6 years ago.
1: Why do you think that is, Frank?
2: That's a good question. Maybe because people are realizing that atheism doesn't offer them anything.
1: Yeah.
2: So we've shifted from the new atheism, this belligerent attitude against Christianity and basically all religions, to now at least more openness. So it's shifted. Although I will say this, people had a little bit more, they were a little bit less fragile, say 20 years ago, than they are now.
1: Mm.
2: You know, that people today are emotionally fragile.
1: Why? Why has this happened, and why is this more of a recent development?
2: I wonder how much the internet has to do with it, Greg, in the sense that social media has made people more feelings-oriented than fact-oriented.
1: Yes.
2: Right? And you're fed the same line every time you go on social media because the algorithm will tell you what you want to hear. And so you wind up, rather than following evidence, you wind up following feelings. And if feelings are your guide for life and somebody comes and hurts your feelings, oh, you've attacked me. Yeah. I mean, this is true with the whole sexual issues, right? When you come out against, say, same-sex behavior, people think you're attacking them. Well, that's my identity. No, I'm not attacking you.
1: Yeah.
2: I'm saying that the behavior is the problem. You're not the problem. You're made in the image of God. But if you engage in this behavior, you're engaging in behavior that is hurtful to you, hurtful to others, and against God's will. But your identity is not your same-sex orientation, just like your identity is not alcohol if you're an alcoholic. Your identity is not pornography if you're involved in pornography. Your identity is not you're adulterer because you engaged in adultery. Your identity is in Christ if you're a Christian. Mm-hmm. And those, all of those sins can be forgiven because Jesus paid the ultimate price.
1: Well, that's where you give them the gospel and tell them what Christ did for them and how they can come into a relationship with him. So we want to equip you to have answers for folks that you're talking to today about Jesus. And we want to offer you this book by Frank Turek. And the title of it is, I Don't Have Enough Faith to Be an Atheist. And we'll send it to you for your gift of any size.
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1: Greg Laurie here from A New Beginning. I want to talk to you about something that's close to my heart. 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

0: 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Several recent headlines reveal escalating tensions in the U.S. Could something big be around the corner? For the first time in state history, an abortion amendment is on Virginia's ballot this November. An Oregon hospital refused to allow a Christian nurse to start a Bible study while allowing other religions to meet on campus. A recent report suggests that biological women have lost over 2,000 gold medals to trans-identifying males and over $500,000 in prize money. Josh Davis connects these stories to God's Word on today's Watchmen on the Wall.
1: Greetings, fellow Watchmen on the Wall, and welcome to another Headlines from the End Times, as we help you stay informed and equipped with what you need to know so that you can stand firm in today's world, looking for that blessed hope and the glorious appearing of our great God and Savior, Jesus Christ. The first story I want to share with you today is not a political one. It's a biblical issue. I want to describe what's really at stake in Virginia's upcoming elections and why it doesn't just impact the state of Virginia, but its ramifications could be far-reaching in the United States of America. I begin by asking you a question. Who gets to determine the value of a human life? Is it God or is it government? Is God the one who says, I am the author of life? I am the one that gives value to human life? Or do we get to decide in the ballot box, or does a government

day. Virginia citizen Catherine Bruner writes a piece for the Christian Post, and I want to share a portion of that with you, describing how that this November, voters will decide whether abortion should be enshrined in the Virginia Constitution as part of what the amendment calls a, quote, fundamental right to reproductive freedom, end quote. Think about that for just a second, friends. Reproductive freedom. Freedom for whom? For the baby? For the unborn child? Or for the mother to decide the power of life and death is in the hands of the mother or the father of that child? So this amendment would group abortion together with things like prenatal care, childbirth, postpartum care, contraception, miscarriage management, and on and on and on under this language of so-called reproductive freedom. But for Christians who understand the unborn child as a human being created in the image of God, abortion cannot be understood solely as an exercise of one's personal, quote-unquote, reproductive freedom. Another human life is at stake. And friends, we understand that this proposed constitutional amendment in the state of Virginia goes much further than it ever has before. It says that in the third trimester, a single physician could authorize an abortion based on the woman's physical or mental health. Unlike current Virginia law, this amendment does not require that the threat to her health be substantial, be irremediable. In other words, it can't be reversible. Nor does it require the agreement of two additional physicians. It strips all of that away, which Virginia currently has in place. The words and the language that they're using in this constitutional amendment on the ballot this November in Virginia has some very significant words. Again, I call your attention to that phrase, reproductive freedom. That sounds reassuring, and it sounds a little bit confusing when you see that on the ballot. Who's against freedom? If you're against this bill, you're against freedom. Can't you hear some liberal politician claim that line? You want to be against freedom? You want to put women in chains? You want to enslave them or ensnare them? You ought to want to give them reproductive freedom. Can you hear that line being shouted? But think about this. That sounds like a reassuring phrase. And you put it beside prenatal care, childbirth, fertility care. But the implications are so far beyond abortion. At the heart of these debates is a question of authority. Is human life and the human body ours to define, or is it God's to define? You see, biblical Christianity begins with the Creator. Human life has value because God ascribes value to it, and the human body has meaning because He has designed it. And the Scripture bears this out, that He has knit us together in our mother's womb, it says in Psalm 139, and that God is the Creator and the sustainer of life. This isn't a contest between two political parties. It's not even a contest between two political candidates. It's not even a contest between a certain personality. For the very first time in Virginia's rich history, abortion itself is before the people as a matter of constitutional law. The Virginia Constitution should protect the God-given rights of the unborn, and the church must clearly teach and fight for truth when a question before the public directly implicates something about which Scripture speaks, according to this author, and I agree wholeheartedly with her assessment. And I, myself, just full disclosure, I'm a Virginia citizen, and I help to pastor my small local church in Virginia as well. And this is something that we have been burdened about in our church, something that we have been praying about, something that we will continue to pray about. And we know the Scripture is very clear about the dignity that God gives to human life. And as Christians, we need to hold to that biblical worldview perspective to defend life, to be a voice for the voiceless, for that unborn baby who can't even utter a single syllable, that we can be that voice and we can call out what is murderous and what is ungodly in our world today. We understand out of the Ten Commandments, the sixth one is very poignant for what we're discussing. Thou shalt not kill, cannot commit murder is the meaning of that one of 10 commandments that God gave us, number 6.
So how

0: society understands life at its beginning cannot be separated from how it understands human dignity elsewhere. Abortion, euthanasia, sex, the human body, disability, crime, punishment, all these raise different questions, but beneath them lies a common one. Does every human life possess inherent dignity because it's created by God, or does its value depend upon human choice? The Bible's very clear. God is the designer, the originator, the creator of human life. We bear His image. We possess dignity that's not ours to give or take away. Human worth is not determined by how strong you are, how independent you are, how much health you have, how much wealth you have, how much you are wanted, how much you are useful, what your age is, or what other people recognize in you. No, it's a gift from Almighty God. And so we understand that there is so very much at stake in November for the state of Virginia. And so I invite you who do not live in the state of Virginia to be much in prayer for what we see happening. It could be similar to what we have seen in Massachusetts. It could be similar to what we've seen other states. And the scary thing about this is Virginia's location and proximity to many other states could make it a destination for abortion and many other things. Thankfully, there are other faithful watchmen on the wall, including those like Pastor Gary Hamrick from Leesburg, Virginia, who are urging Christians to let their voices be heard and to get out and to vote and to make a difference in what we see happening. Because we are called to stand up against evil, to stand up in the face of that. And here in the United States of America, we have the right and the privilege and the opportunity to let our voice be heard. And this will become part of Virginia's fundamental law. Now, the amazing thing that Pastor Gary Hamrick points out is that according to Pew Research and First Liberty, 90 million self-identified evangelical Christians in America are eligible to vote. 90 million. Think about that number. That's the largest voting bloc in America. Self-identified evangelical Christians that are eligible to vote. 90 million. But tragically, of the 90 million that are eligible to vote, 40 million do not vote. Almost half of those evangelical Christians who are eligible to vote do not vote in the United States of America. Of that 90 million, 15 million are not even registered to vote. The fact is, a lot of evangelical Christians are sitting it out every single election, and in so doing, you're allowing evil and seeding ground to Satan. He's the enemy. We're not talking about one political party versus another. We're talking about the advancement of the evil agenda, the setting of the stage for the biblical end time scenario. And as Pastor Gary Hamrick says, when evil policies are enacted and Christians sit it out, we have no one to blame but ourselves. Christians need to let their voices be heard and stand up for God's definition of marriage, God's definition of sanctity of life from the womb to the tomb. What God defines, we must defend. And I add my hearty amen to the remarks of Pastor Gary Hamrick and the others that I have shared with you. And so, friends, I want to invite you to join us 2 weeks from today. We're going to be in Virginia. And I think that's no mistake. I believe it's part of the providence of God that we're having a Prophecy in the News live event, 3 full days in Bristol, Virginia. And we want to invite you to join us there for apologetics, Bible prophecy, and Bible mysteries. And I'm sure so much is going to be said and information shared about the kinds of things that I am describing to you. And this is a very timely event that we are hosting. And I'm sure that we will have some special times of prayer directed for the state of Virginia and this important amendment that is before the people. So we would love for you to join us in Bristol, Virginia, October 22nd, 23rd, 24th. More information is available about that Prophecy in the News live event at our ministry website, swrc.com. 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We have plans in place to launch some brand new resources and bring you more and more great quality content from our ministry to help you stay engaged, equipped, informed, and biblically grounded as we go forward in these days. As we move on to our next story, I want to introduce something to you that was a little bit shocking to me, but when you understand what is happening, it's not quite so shocking after all. We are very close to a surveillance state, friends. Let's not kid ourselves. And during the heat of summer, many Americans learned just how pervasive the flock cameras were. Now, imagine if that flock camera mounted on a utility pole was instead mounted on a police vehicle, roaming the streets, going to events, going to your supermarket. You know, imagine it's patrolling down your street, slowly crawling across public parks, patrolling campgrounds, stopping at your church on a Sunday morning to check out the worshipers who are entering the building, always watching, always identifying, always recognizing each person that passes its gaze, monitoring, detecting, notifying, even alerting the police if someone seems to be doing something or if it recognizes the facial characteristics of someone who they're looking for, someone that needs to be arrested. So what am I getting at? What am I setting you up for? Here's the story that shows what the future could hold in the not too distant future, to be a matter of fact about it. Well, the police in Western Australia are testing a police vehicle that is equipped with security cameras that can perform live facial recognition. That's right. This mobile unit has scanned nearly 1 million Australians in a three-month period, and the facial recognition scans led to 79 arrests, identified 114 registered sex offenders in Western Australia. Now, the police say this vehicle is primarily a crime deterrent, often patrolling city streets, parks, and major events. The deployment of this vehicle has been controversial, to say the least, and privacy advocates are raising lots of concerns about the privacy risk associated. But the police seem to be unconcerned about those risks, proclaiming at press conferences that the government makes no apology whatsoever for using technology to make Western Australians safer. They went on to say, this technology, which only identifies and captures information about people who represent a risk to the community. And so they describe how it works and that they don't really keep the data. They only retain the data when there is a match between someone that is recognized and someone that's in the criminal database. That's the only time they keep the data. And many of you are saying, okay, that sounds good, but think about the implications of where this world is headed. Even the police commissioner, one police commissioner in Western Australia, said that they make no apology for using this technology. He said, quote, we don't put people in handcuffs immediately. We ask questions, end quote. And he just maintained that it's primarily about deterring crime, just as you would have a police officer holding a rifle and trying to be there as a presence to deter any crime. We just have this vehicle parked, watching, monitoring, recognizing people's faces through the use of AI technology to match that with a database. And friends, just think about how we are moving to this surveillance state with each passing month. You know, I'm telling you story after story after story. I thought that when we talked about fraud cameras several months ago that that was bad enough. But now we're seeing these kinds of cameras, these kinds of systems aren't just being installed in stationary places. Now we're seeing them being mobilized through vehicles and through other kinds of means. And it just shows you how this world is moving and how people are being desensitized and accepting as normal the surveillance state that is quickly coming. And we're beginning to think in terms of our safety and our security above and beyond our personal freedom. That's something that I've warned about in my book, Rise of the One World Mind, and tried to point out that going back just a few years ago, that was being part of the attitude that is emerging in our day. Another story for you today. An Oregon hospital has tried and thankfully failed to keep a nurse on staff from starting a Bible study for her coworkers. This comes from Decision Magazine. A nurse says the hospital administrators in Oregon initially refused her request to start an employee resource group for Christians who wanted to meet for prayer and Bible study, despite providing similar accommodations for other religious employee groups. Susie Lowe, a Christian nurse who works at Oregon Health and Science University Hospital in Portland, Oregon, refused to kowtow to administrators' requirements that the group be interfaith rather than Christian. They didn't want prayer. They didn't want her having a Bible study. They said it has to be an interfaith gathering. She wrote back and said, no, we are a Christian group. We want to be allowed to pray. We want to be allowed to do a Bible study and do these other worship activities using campus resources like other religions are allowed to do. And so Lowe contacted First Liberty Institute, a religious freedom law firm, which promptly issued a demand letter for the hospital calling for the Christian nurse's request to be afforded the same accommodations as other employee resource groups. After about a year-long process, the hospital group finally approved a charter for this Christian Bible study to use hospital resources for prayer and worship. And the group has just exploded. She said there's so many Christians who want to connect in a group like this, especially in a place like Portland, and working in that place can be tough as a Christian. And we're able to connect, and it's really grown and blossomed. So I'm thankful for her determination to get that going. That's the kind of stand that people are being forced to take as our world becomes increasingly secular, increasingly anti-Christian. Now, here's a story that's gaining a lot of attention. There's a staggering number of American female athletes who have been cheated out of first place in their competitions over the last 40 years. The Concerned Women for America Legislative Action Committee found that trans-identifying males have stolen over 2,293 gold medals from women and girls in the United States. And they're calling on Congress to protect biological women and girls from this injustice. So with data compiled from He Cheated on recorded incidents of natural males disruption in female events since the mid-1980s, the research found that trans-identifying males have stolen over 2,293 gold medals from women and girls in the United States, pushing each rightful champion down to second place. But this story is not just about those gold medals. It's also about money, prize money for winning these kinds of events. The trans-identifying male athletes have stolen over $500,000 in prize money from women in professional sports. Now, one state seems to really be the epicenter for this occurrence, and if I gave you a multiple choice and let you pick from two or three, I bet you could guess which one it is. It's the state of California. In California alone, over 600 women and girls have taken silver medals from males allowed to compete in the women's category. Of that 2,000 plus, over 600 of those occurred in the state of California alone. Now, these numbers represent the biological males who have won. The number of males competing in female sports is much higher than 2,000. In fact, According to this report, trans-identifying males have competed in more than 14,000 female sports events, whether that's amateur or professional. And I'm sure you remember that the WNBA saw this controversy blow up through Sophie Cunningham's common sense remarks this summer. And I believe that we're reaching a tipping point in Western society over these kinds of issues. And there's many cultural issues that we're seeing, whether we're talking about transgenderism, whether we're talking about abortion in the state of Virginia and Massachusetts and other states who have recently passed legislation. It seems that the stage is being set for some cataclysmic events. And then if you couple that with the geopolitical things that's happening, whether that be Iran, whether that be Russia, Ukraine, and we're seeing the gas prices and we're seeing the diesel prices and people are wondering about the weather, and we're hearing reports that this winter could bring a lot of cold and a lot of snow. And then you couple that with the rising heating costs and fuel costs. And when diesel costs rise, everything rises because these tractor trailers pulling our food to our grocery stores use diesel fuel. And we won't see that cost initially, but it'll trickle down to us. So food costs will rise. And we're seeing all these things happening, and it feels like our world is escalating. I'm not a doomsday prophet, and I don't want to dwell on these kinds of things, because I know that greater is he that's in us than he that's in the world, and I know that God has not appointed us to wrath, but we must understand with our eyes open where we are heading and how we need to be equipped and informed to stand firm in this day, to be prepared for what may come, and to have the hope of the gospel as our anchor, and to stand firm and boldly on the Christian faith in these days in which we live. We need to be adequately prepared for what may come, but we also need to be ministering to others. We can't allow fear to creep into our souls and to rob us of our joy. We've got to keep our eyes firmly fixed on the Lord Jesus Christ as we march forward in these days, remembering that God has his church here for such a time as this. Friend, the fact that you are on earth right here, right now, is no accident. God has you here for a purpose, dear friend. Do not forget that and go forward with the Lord in these days in which we live. You don't know how you're making a difference in people's lives as you continue to faithfully stand as a watchman on the wall.
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4: 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The common thread that his associates complimented him on. Even thought at first it was a weakness. Vengeance is mine, I will repay, says the Lord. Nobody's going to get away with anything.
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8: 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I'm Roger Marsh. 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
9: I was a rap artist back in that time, believe it or not. I had my artist-producer contract signed, and my producers produced some of the top artists in the industry at the time. And so here I was on my way to the big time. I had kind of this pride and arrogance. And so my first day on that campus, I connected with one of the kids that liked rap music. And said, he said, hey, come and hang out with us at lunch. So I did that. And one day turned into two into a week into a month. And one day we walked off campus to go to lunch. And they said, hey, we want you to become a part of our gang. These kids were part of a gang called the Crips. The Notorious Crips.
7: That's and bad news.
9: Real bad news. There I was, 15 years old, standing there, a mess, finding myself a member of one of the most notorious gangs in the United States. Basically, you know, the Crips is a gang like any other gang where you have people that want to belong, and they're driven together in a brotherhood of sorts. And it revolves around immorality and around crime and rebellion.
7: Violence.
9: Mm-hmm. Yeah. And so that's kind of what it was all about. And I became a part of that world. And boy, did my life just spiral out of control at that point. I found myself doing things I never thought I would do, saying things I never thought I would say. So it just all went out of control. And in the midst of all that, I was so distraught one day as one of my sisters began to sort of tell me as the whole family was gathered together that I was worthless, useless, wasn't going to amount to anything. And something in me just snapped. I remember I jumped up, lunged for the kitchen drawer, grabbed a knife, just began to stab violently at my wrist. I just wanted to die. And Aww. Here I was, you know, in light of my age and where I was, I had everything a kid my age could want. I had popularity. I had power through the gang. I had pleasure through different things. But I was lost. And I didn't understand that I was desperate for the God who created me and gave me life.
7: How'd you find him?
9: Well, a good friend of mine who grew up with me in our neighborhood one day came to me and said, hey, my parents invited me to this event called the Harvest Crusade. And they wanted me to ask you to come along. This was about a month before we were supposed to go. And so the day came about when we were supposed to go. And actually that morning, about 1 or 2 in the morning, he and I were parked off a street in our neighborhood, drunk out of our minds. And I remember I looked at him, I said, man, this is the greatest feeling I've ever had. I want to feel this way for the rest of my life. Having no idea how the rest of my life was going to be transformed only hours later. So I get home, go to sleep, get up the next morning. This was August 15th, 1991, Thursday. And I went about my same sinful routine, and evening rolled around. I said, hey, Mom, I'm going to some Christian thing with my friend Bill tonight. She said, you liar. And I thought, here I am for the first time in my life telling her the truth that she's not believing me. So we got in an argument, and I was a real angry young man. In fact, my bedroom wall was full of posters, and it wasn't because I loved the rap groups that were on there only, but it was because there were holes all over my walls. I'd get so angry, I'd often just punch holes in my bedroom wall. And so I started to punch the walls, and at that moment, my friend pulls up, and we get in his car, and we start heading over to the crusade. And I was angry the whole way there. He said, man, what's going on? I said, nothing. He goes, what's happening? I said, nothing.
7: This is the Greg Laurie.
9: Absolutely, crusade. With Pastor Greg Laurie, right? Yeah. There were about 20,000 people there come to find that night. This was at the Pacific Amphitheater in Costa Mesa. And I walk in there, and I was just blown away. And I remember sitting there, and as the music began to play, my heart started to soften. I remember looking at these people in the crowd. They were singing to God and raising their hands, and their faces were beaming with joy. And I remember looking and thinking, man, these people are acting as if though God is really here. You know, and little did I know that he was, and they knew it. And so when Greg Laurie got up and began to preach the gospel, it was as if though there was no one else in that entire amphitheater except the two of us. And everything that I had been thinking about in my own heart and mind, he began to touch on. You know, even though I was as bad as I was, oftentimes as people, I think it's natural we compare ourselves to others. So when I looked at God's standard, I realized my sinfulness and how much I deserved hell and how much I needed the salvation that Christ provided through his death and resurrection. And then Greg Laurie said something that I never heard, or if I heard it, I definitely never understood it. But he said, salvation is a free gift of God's grace. You can know today that you're saved. Because my whole life growing up, I tried to get my good to outweigh my bad. I tried to earn my own salvation. So when I heard salvation was a free gift, that God was truly willing to wipe away all the wicked sins that I'd ever committed and give me everlasting life, I remember the invitation was given, and I just jumped up and ran forward. And I remember standing there with tears streaming down my face as I envisioned Christ hanging there on that cross, that crucifix that I saw in church week after week that meant nothing to me, suddenly made sense. And I understood that he bore my sins, that he was my substitute, that he was there to give me his righteousness. And I cried out in repentance and faith. And I tell you, Dr. Dobson and Dr. Meeker, I was instantly transformed into a new creation.
7: Yeah. Oh, my goodness. And guess what? You know, I mentioned in the last program about Louis Zamperini.
9: Right. Yes.
7: And how rebellious he was. He walked the same path you did. Right. And yet he went to a Billy Graham crusade.
9: Right.
7: And walked out of it.
9: Wow.
7: And yet came back and gave his heart to the Lord. The parallels between your two lives is really quite remarkable.
9: Yeah. And, you know, it all traces its root back to that cross. You know, that blood that was shed so long ago, so far away, still trickling through the ages, healing, touching, saving. And so that's what God did that night. And I remember I was so transformed. I remember standing there. I felt as light as a feather. It was as if I was carrying 1,000 pounds of weight on my shoulders all my life, and God just lifted it up and threw it away. And I was so changed. I mean, we get in my friend's car, and he turns on the same wicked radio station we used to listen to. And I turned to him, and I said, what are you doing? We're Christians. We don't listen to that anymore. And he's like, whoa, slow down, you know?
10: Yeah.
9: And so I remember we get home. And remember, my mom and I got in a fight before we left. So I'm heading in towards the house, and come to find later, my mom had found out things I'd been involved in, and she had had it. She told my dad and my brother, I'm done with him. He's out of here. And they convinced her to kind of wait and sort of monitor me before
7: saying
9: anything.
7: Were you ever on drugs?
9: I had tampered with marijuana, but that maybe 5-6 times, if that was the extent of it. But I used to drink a lot. Yeah. So I got into alcohol and immorality. And so I remember I'm walking in through the door, and my mom wasn't supposed to say anything, but you know moms, they can't hold anything in.
10: No.
9: So I see her through the window there by the front door. And the second she saw me, her arms went up like that in the I'm going to get you mom posture, you know. And I walk in through the door, and here I was. And I had this Holy Spirit grin from ear to ear. And I'm like, hi, mom, you know. And she goes, hi, huh? You've been doing this, haven't you? I said, yes, mom. And she nearly fell over because I'd never confessed anything to her. So this was like, what? Am I hearing right? You know? So I said, you know, Mom, not just that, but a whole lot more. Let's talk. And we sat down that night and I shared with her everything I'd been involved in from A to Z. Wow. I said, Mom, I want you to mark these words. I said, from this night forward, nothing will ever be the same. And, you know, my mom passed away May 22nd of 94. This was August 15th of 91. But until the day that she passed away, she never forgot those words because God allowed her to see the transformation of my life. She told me she used to lock her bedroom door at night because she was afraid I would kill her one day. That's how that's how intense I was becoming. You know.
10: So, Izzy, what happened to your anger after that? Where did it go?
9: Honestly, it disappeared.
10: Or were you still angry?
9: No.
10: And just dealt with it. So it really just went away. It was stripped away.
9: Like it says in 2 Corinthians 5, you know, if any man is in Christ, he's a new creation. The old things have passed away. All things have become new. I know some people do continue to struggle with issues even after they're saved, that there are things that hang on there. And there were certain things in my life that I continued to struggle with. But as far as the anger went, the bitterness, the resentment, the hostility, it was gone. And I love what Scripture says, too, that when a man's ways are pleasing to the Lord, he makes even his enemies to be at peace with him. And even those that hated me, even those that I hated, suddenly I was making peace with. I was apologizing to. I was making amends with. And I was just a new creation. You know, God revolutionized me.
7: Easy, I have a request for you today. I want you to talk to the kid that's out there, the young person that's out there, happen to be listening. And he's where you were.
9: Right.
7: He's as bitter and as angry as you. And you encountered Jesus Christ, and he did something remarkable in your life. Mm-hmm. Talk to that young person and talk to his parents.
9: Mm-hmm. Absolutely. Well, I would say, first of all, to never, ever, ever give up hope. Mm-hmm. I was like that demoniac that it says in the Word, could not be tamed.
10: Wow.
9: But there was a day that he met Jesus. There was a day when the Son of God stood still to acknowledge this man who was hopeless and who was helpless. And my message to you would be to recognize the futility of life. James tells us that life is as a vapor. It's here one moment, it's gone the next. I said earlier, my father's 105 years old. I remember one day walking down the hallway at home and hearing crying coming from his room. And I walked in, I said, Dad, what's the matter? And I saw him standing there staring at pictures of his mom and dad that my sister had just printed up for him. Mm-hmm. And he was crying like a baby. And he said, my mom, my dad passed away maybe 50 years before that.
10: Mm-hmm.
9: But to him, it's as if though it were yesterday. And I know that anyone who gets further along in life always looks back and says, man, life is quick. Life is quick. Yeah. And my encouragement to you would be to recognize that there is hope at the foot of that bloodstained cross. But you have to recognize that you have a problem. You have a sin problem, and your sin has created a divide between you and God.
7: Let me role play with you,
9: sure.
7: Okay? Easy, you don't understand me. You don't know where I've been. I've done horrible things. Maybe I've even killed people. I don't even know. I've shot at them.
9: Right.
7: I am one wicked man, and God couldn't do for me what he did for you.
9: Well, it's great to know that God transformed others who are far worse than both you and me. In fact, in the Bible, we see the example of the life of the Apostle Paul. He called himself the chief of sinners. That means the worst of the worst. Paul the Apostle was one who gave his consent when Christians were being put to death. He would hunt them down like animals. And not only did God take a hold of him and change him and transform him, but he became an apostle. He wrote the majority of the books and the pages of the New Testament. And so there is hope for you. That's why Christ came. He came to seek and save the lost. He came to give his life for sinners because he was that substitute. To get into heaven, we have to have perfect righteousness, and we don't. We're wearing robes that say sin all over them. Christ, when he came, was wearing a robe that said perfect. He took that robe off, laid it aside, took on himself the robes of sinners like you and me that say sin all over them, went to the cross and bore the just wrath of God that we deserved. So that if we repent and believe in his death and resurrection on our behalf, he'll take that robe that Jesus was wearing that said perfect, and he'll put it on us. And we can now go to heaven because of the righteousness of Christ.
10: Mm-hmm.
9: But first, you have to recognize your sinfulness. You can't pretend you're a good person. You can't pretend that you're okay with God. As I shared earlier, one lie makes you a liar. One thing stolen makes you a thief. You know, if you've used God's name in vain, the name above all names, the Bible calls that blasphemy, and God will not hold you guiltless if you've done that. Mm-hmm. So you deserve his wrath. You deserve his judgment. That's the truth. But we see his abundant love when we recognize that even though that's what we deserved, he gave us what was undeserved, his son, as the sacrifice on our behalf.
7: You know, that sounds so good to me, but I feel like I've got to go out there and atone for those things that I did. I have to make restitutions. I have to pay back the people I've stolen from. I have to do all these things, and that's going to take me a year or two to even deal with them.
9: Well, imagine if you had committed some serious crimes and then you stood in front of a judge and you said to the judge, "Judge, I know I committed these heinous crimes, but, you know, I'm going to atone for those crimes by beginning to wash your car and mow your lawn and do your housework. That's what I'm going to do to atone for my sins." You can't do that. It's impossible. When you commit a crime, justice has to be served. That judge can't look at you and say, "Okay, that'll do it." But if someone steps in and pays the fine that you deserved, then you can go free. And the Bible says, by grace you've been saved through faith, not of yourselves. It's a gift of God, not of works, lest anyone should boast. No amount of good that we could do will ever erase the bad we've done. But God in his grace sent his son to be the propitiation, the sacrifice, the substitute for our sins, so that through that and that alone, we can have forgiveness.
7: So there's no way you can earn it.
9: No.
7: And when you say it's a gift, it's free, you mean that.
9: Absolutely. Completely, absolutely,
7: 100% free. So a person could have an encounter with Jesus Christ right now.
9: Right now. You know, when you cry out to God in repentance and faith, you believe that Jesus Christ is Lord, that God raised him from the dead. You look unto Christ on that cross as the only hope for your salvation.
8: 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I'm Roger Marsh, and what a story we've been hearing from Easy Zwane, a life pulled out of gang violence and rebellion and made completely new in Jesus Christ. Well, that same grace that Easy found is a thread that runs through so many lives, including former co-host Dr. Meg Meeker. As we continue now, Dr. Meeker is going to share her own testimony of how she came to know Jesus Christ. So let's rejoin that conversation right now on today's edition of Family Talk.
7: Dr. Meeker, tell me your story. I've heard it before, but how did you come to know Christ?
10: Oh, it's really fun. When Walt and I were finishing medical school and we had one child, we decided that we didn't want to both be residents together. So he decided to stay home and take care of our daughter while I did my training, because he said, if you stop now, you won't go back. But if I stop, I know I'll go back. So we ended up I filled out what we call the match when you want to know what hospital you're going to work in. And I had my first top choices were Boston. I was from Boston. And then the other five were from Ohio, because I knew Walt wanted to be in Ohio. And this is true. This is a true story. I went to the mailbox with the letter in my hand, ready to put it in the mailbox. And I opened it up and I scratched out Boston Children's, or it was ever at the top. And I put Children's Hospital of Wisconsin. And I thought, this is crazy. Why am I doing it? Well, long story short, we ended up there. And shortly after we ended there in Milwaukee, our realtor who sold us our home invited us to Stuart and Jill Briscoe's church. Mm-hmm. And we sat down in that church, and I had never heard anybody talk that way. Mm-hmm. I had never heard. Walt,
7: you'd never heard the gospel.
10: Like I said, I maybe had heard it, but it never registered at all. So really, that was it. We just, both of us fell hook, line, and sinker, and we just started reading scripture, and Walt started going to Bible studies, and I couldn't because I was a resident. But that's really how it happened, and then we just started studying and studying and studying. So we had sort of a long transition, but I'll never forget, you know, I feel like God sort of picked us up by the scruff in the neck and said, I'm kind of done with you two. You know, you're stubborn. You're hard-headed. We fought. I wanted to go to Boston. He wanted Ohio. And God said, you're not going to either of those places. Boom, here you go. And it was one of the biggest, you know, blessings that we ended up there. And we just never looked back. And it just
7: doesn't it amaze you even today that before you were a sinner, God wanted you.
10: Oh,
7: he cared for you. He knew you.
10: Before the
7: foundations of the earth, he knew Meg Meeker. Your name wasn't Meeker then, but he knew your maiden name.
10: And I remember, you know, the Holy Spirit wooing me. I remember as a teenager seeing a Billy Graham on the television and going, wow, wow, what's going on there? That is so neat. What is that all about? But I was in New England. New England's a hard place to evangelize. There weren't many evangelists in our neighborhood. You know, it was Boston. And so I think, you know, moving to the Midwest and hearing that, but you're absolutely right. But as I looked back over those years, I can see the Holy Spirit sort of moving in my heart, wooing me and wooing me. And boy, when I fell in love, I just fell in love. That was it.
7: Well, let me ask you the same question that I ask EZ. What would you say to the young person out there who's never heard this message? And there's something about what the two of you said today that is appealing, attractive, and yet they don't know what to do next.
10: Right. Well, I would say to that person, you know in the deepest part of who you are that what we're saying is right and it's true. And there's another pull in you saying, but I don't understand. I don't understand. That's okay. You need to understand, but respond to what you deeply know is right and true. And that is God calling you to himself. So what I would encourage you to do is find your way to the nearest church that you can, or a Bible study, or, to go talk to a pastor. And don't be afraid. Go ask somebody who is in a Bible study. Maybe one of your friends goes. Ask if you could go with them. But don't be afraid and open your heart, and God will lead you where you need to go to come in a close relationship with him. And I guarantee your life will never be the same.
7: EZ, is that what drives you today?
9: Absolutely.
7: What she just said, and spreading that word to others.
9: Absolutely. And that's why it's such a delight, to look at what God has done, how he brings things full circle. I was slated for abortion, and I'm now the executive producer of probably one of the most successful pro-life films made, our 180 film. You've spoken with Ray Comfort about that. Mm-hmm. I was radically transformed by the gospel. Now the president of Living Waters, a ministry whose whole focus is the gospel. I'm a living miracle. And to me, there's no greater joy than to be a part of watching God continue that miracle in the lives of other people. To watch young people come to Christ especially is a delight beyond description.
7: Are you a father?
9: I am. I'm a father of five.
7: Five.
9: Believe it or not, I have three daughters and two sons, three beautiful, delicate rose petals and two prickly thorns. And
7: Is it your great passion to help them come to know Christ? They probably already have, but to grow in that understanding.
9: Absolutely. As the Apostle John said in 3 John, I have no greater joy than this than to see my children walk in truth. He was speaking of his spiritual children, but to now have both physical and spiritual children walking with Christ, it's such a delight to see my daughters who are now older. They go out evangelizing with us. They share the gospel. My daughter's in college. My oldest, Julia, she's sharing Christ with her schoolmates. And in her public speech class, she's sharing the gospel in her speeches, and it's such a joy, such a delight. And often I look and I say, Lord, I should be dead or in prison, and look at what you've done. And years ago, I summed up my life in this little verse. I once was but a lump of coal upon a heap of mire, yet Jesus Christ redeemed my soul and saved me from the fire. And
10: so beautiful.
9: That's my life in a nutshell, Doctor.
7: Well, it's been a real pleasure for Dr. Meeker and me to have you as our guest. I've been inspired by what you had to say. I thank God for that dinner that we had together a year ago.
9: Absolutely.
7: I had already met you, but didn't really know your background until today. And it's just really an honor to be able to share your story with all those people out there that are listening. There are those that aren't so young who still have not ever had an encounter with Christ. And if we can reach one of them, then it's worth the entire history of this broadcast.
9: Amen.
7: So thank you. Now, before you go, we've got just time for you to talk about Living Waters.
9: Absolutely.
7: And what you're doing and why.
9: Yeah, Living Waters is a ministry that exists to inspire and equip Christians in fulfilling the Great Commission. That's our vision. We want to come alongside the church, come alongside believers, and help them in being the ambassadors for Christ that they were called to be. And so we have training courses in evangelism. We have gospel tracts that people are able to give out. We have different movies, our 180 movie on abortion, our Evolution versus God movie. We have one called Audacity that deals with the sensitive issue of homosexuality. We're working on new things all the time. So I want to encourage people to go to livingwaters.com and connect with me. I love to come out and speak at churches and at different events, which I get to do all around the world and different parts of the country. And don't forget BibleBee.org as well, where you can get your young folks involved in the BibleBee as well.
7: Dr. Meeker, being a physician in private practice, you see a lot of lost young people, don't you?
10: I do, and I get discouraged, honestly and truly. You get sort of downcast because you think, well, you know, there's certain things that you can't talk about or very, very sensitive. You know, we have a Christian practice, too, and I pray with our patients, and so does my husband. But you do, you sort of feel like the world is gobbling our kids up. Right. Our whole culture is just so hypersexualized, yeah. Everything about yeah. our children. But so this gives me a lot of encouragement.
7: Yeah. Well, you two are my sister and my brother, and it's a pleasure to work with you.
9: Thank you both for having me. It was truly an honor.
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12: One of the most important things you can ever learn about God is that God is God. Well, that's not very profound, you may think, but it is really, and here's why. Not knowing God, we assume that he is a kind of glorified human, and therefore try to understand him just as you would another person. Now, to say that God is God isn't to say for a moment that he is not a person with intelligence, will, and emotions. He is that plus an infinite amount more. He is also one who can be known, which means that God is not a force, the prime mover of the universe, or an abstract power way out there, wherever that may be. To say that God is God is to make a powerful assertion which takes you above the level of humanity, yes, rising to the supernatural. Therefore, we should assume that in so many ways, God is different from human beings that we know. God never changes. He has neither beginning nor end. He never grows weary or becomes bored or frustrated. He's faithful, too. What God says, he will do. It may take him some time, perhaps even a long, long time, and you may get pretty restless waiting for him to come through, but he will eventually. I've often been quoted as saying, God is seldom early, but he is never late. A man who spent a lifetime walking with the Lord, who was perhaps closer to God than any man in his day, Samuel the prophet wrote, "He who is the glory of Israel does not lie or change his mind, for he is not a man that he should change his mind." This is one of the reasons why it's hard for some to understand him. God is different from us. He's never in a hurry, but we often are. He always keeps his word, but often we don't. He just operates on a different logic level, and that's why it's tough at times. God himself told us this a long time ago. You'll find these words in Isaiah 55, verses 8 and 9. For my thoughts are not your thoughts, neither are your ways my ways, declares the Lord. As the heavens are higher than the earth, so are my ways higher than your ways, and my thoughts than your thoughts. God is also different from us in that he has infinite patience and compassion. He understands when we wouldn't even try. Have you never read a newspaper account of some terrible situation where someone was brutal to another? Perhaps a child or an innocent victim, and you thought, if I were God, I'd strike that guy dead. Sure, you would have. So would I. But God didn't. Why? Is God soft on justice? Well, some have thought so. Even those who were spiritual people are prophets. I'm thinking of Habakkuk, the man who wrote one of the Old Testament books, who faced this very issue and cried out, how long, O Lord, must I call for help, but you don't listen? Why do you tolerate wrong? God answered him, and he began to realize that there is a limit when justice follows. There's one thought I want to leave with you. Let God be God. Rest in the fact that he is sovereign, that he knows the future, and therefore, if you are his child, you can rest in the confidence he is fully in control of your life and the world in which you live. The more you know of his word and his ways, the more confident you will be of his ability to keep you, to watch over your life. No child of God would ever question the ways of God if he could see the whole picture. Now we know in part, but eventually we will know the whole story.
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16: With SRN News, I'm Ken Lorman in Washington. The Gulf Coast on alert for Hurricane Isaias. Now a Category 3 storm, it's packing winds of 120 miles an hour and heading north at 15 miles per hour. Landfall set for tonight or early Saturday near the Alabama-Florida border. Tempers flared during a U.S. Senate debate in Michigan.
17: A fiery debate between Republican Mike Rogers and Democrat Abdul El-Sayed. Rogers calling El-Sayed a con man for describing himself as a doctor despite not having a medical license. And on the topic of campaign funds, Rogers saying this.
18: So that means you're bought off by George Soros' family. That means that you're bought off by Hamas, Hezbollah, Al-Qaeda. Those people who are supporting you pour that money into your campaign.
19: This is
18: you
19: a very...
18: begged Chuck Schumer. Matter of fact...
16: That's a report from Laura Winters, and this is SRN News.
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22: Logos means whole word. It means a word that I hear, and I've heard a preacher preach this word, or I read it out of the Bible, and so forth, and I said, praise the Lord. But that's not rhema. Rhema is a word with light. Rhema is a word with power. Rhema is a specific word to you. It's something that when you hear it and it goes off in you, it will take over your life.
0: Rhema Word of Faith is a Bible teaching ministry. Ministers Vince and Keisha Haney teaches that the Bible is the most powerful tool for the believer and that with a thorough understanding of the Word of God, anyone can transform their lives into the standard of excellence and abundance that God has promised in His Word. Rhema Word of Faith delivers thorough, in-depth revelation of the Word of God that's inspirational, motivational, and exciting. Teaching that provides answers and solutions for an abundant life that will challenge and encourage the hearers to become doers of the Word. We preach and teach the principles of the Kingdom of God, which we believe empowers believers to live independent of this world system. Teaching and demonstrating how to fully embrace and identify with

0: Grace and peace to you all, and welcome to the Calvary Road with Pastor Sam Allen.
1: But my point is this. If you've ever felt unappreciated, well, if you've ever done something really big for someone else, thinking at least they'd be like grateful or show some gratitude, and nothing. Listen, remember this. God is taking note. In fact, he's taking notes. Did you know the Bible says that there is a book of remembrance?
2: Only with Jesus. Only with you.
0: Well, happy Friday. In today's broadcast, we have part two of Pastor Sam's message, Others. We're in the book of Esther, starting in verse 1 of chapter 6. As Haman's hatred for Mordecai begins to boil over, the king decides that it's time to honor Mordecai for what he had done in revealing the plot against him. He tells Haman to go get Mordecai so that he can be honored, and this is the beginning of Haman's world becoming unraveled. So, let's listen in and enjoy this.
1: Here's the deal. There are many other places in Scripture where you see the same thing, just bad counsel. So you want to surround yourself with people that give you good counsel. If you're struggling in your marriage, let me encourage you. Don't go find three friends who are recently divorced and all seem to be living it up and happy as a clam and say, so what do you think I ought to do? No, come and talk to the pastors or talk to one of the pastor's wives or talk to one of the leaders here in the church. Why? Because we'll tell you the truth. We'll tell you that, hey, whatever that looks like over there, it isn't as it appears. You only add to your pain. You only add to your misery. You only add to your confusion when you take bad counsel. And if you seek bad counsel, you should know in your heart why you're going to those people instead of coming to people who only have your best interest at heart, who only want to see you right with the Lord and right with your family, who only want to see God's will for your life. See, I've said it before, and you should know it's true. I have no plan for your life. I don't sit around trying to figure out what God wants each of you to do. But I do know this. He's called me to be a part of equipping you for the work of ministry. And only he knows what ministry he's fit you for. He's equipping you for. I had a great meeting with a couple of the young leaders here, young teachers, and one of them just said the coolest thing, because we were talking about, you know, the ministry and some of the stresses, and there are some stresses in ministry, and so one of the things he brought up is, well, whatever else happens, I just want to be serving, because what if the Lord comes back like in 6 months? And I'm like, yeah, what if the Lord comes back in 6 months? And some of us are like, well, once I get through this, or once I graduate, or once I get to this point or do that, then I'm going to maybe figure out what the Lord has for me. My question is, what if the Lord comes back in 6 months? You just want to do something today. And again, this isn't where we break out the, you know, the violins and start passing the buckets, and it isn't where I start telling you God has this specific thing he wants you to do, because I don't know what he wants you to do specifically. I know he wants you to grow in him. I know he wants you to love him in return. I know he wants you to represent him and serve him in whatever way he leads you, and wherever and however he leads you. Well, in any case, that night, the king could not sleep. It's there in chapter 6, verse 1. So one was commanded to bring the book of the records of the Chronicles, and they were read before the king. Then it was found written that Mordecai had told Bigthana and Teresh, two of the king's eunuchs, the doorkeepers who had sought to lay hands on King Ahasuerus. And the king said, what honor or dignity had been bestowed on Mordecai for this? And the king's servants who attended him said, nothing has been done for him. Now, before we look at where this goes, Romans 8:28, one of my favorite promises in Scripture, and it's good for you if you love the Lord. It's a promise to you if you love the Lord. We know that all things work together for good to those who love God, to those who are the called according to his purpose. All things work together for good. What things are working together for good in this situation? Well, first, God uses the king's insomnia. Ever had a sleepless night and wondered, oh my gosh, I got to get up and go to work tomorrow. I've got to get some sleep. Maybe God wants to talk to you, and he can do it in so many ways. But I've learned when I can't sleep, well, first I pray. And I used to just pray, Lord, help me sleep. I found that never worked. And so then I'd pray for others, which is the title of this message, because ordinarily when I can't sleep, it's not because something

0: something is, you know, going wrong for me. I'm pretty good at resting in the Lord personally, but I'm concerned for others around me, as it should be, and you as well. So he can't sleep, and he calls for the Chronicles. Now, he's not talking the book of Chronicles, but if you can't sleep, try reading it. It might help. In any case, I've learned that just pray and just seek the Lord. And sometimes he'll put someone on my heart and I'll begin to pray for them. And then someone else will come to mind and I'll pray for them. And pretty soon I'm just like, oh, it's like warm milk and cookies. I'm just ready to go. I'm falling asleep now. But no, and you too, I know. In any case, God uses the king's insomnia, the detailed record keeping he employed to remind him of Mordecai's good deed, as well as his oversight in failing to reward him. Now, we talked about circumstances changing, and you'll never see that so radically portrayed as in this particular passage. Assassination attempts were common in that day and in that culture. In fact, Ahasuerus, this king, would later die in another attempt. The first was foiled. I don't know if it was the only one that was foiled, but it was foiled because Mordecai warned him. And so rewarding someone who has saved your life, usually turns out to be wise, if not just kind. But because why? Well, people are like, hey, if you hear something, let him know. Look what he did for Mordecai. Well, here's the deal. Have you ever been passed over for a promotion that you were sure you had coming? Had you ever felt unappreciated? Don't raise your hand because, you know, it's just like, who hasn't felt unappreciated? If you're a mom, you felt unappreciated. If you're a dad, you felt unappreciated. If you're a teen, you felt unappreciated. If you're not a teen and not a mom and not a dad, you felt unappreciated. That pretty much covers it, right? Didn't want to leave anyone out. But my point is this. If you've ever felt unappreciated, well, if you've ever done something really big for someone else, thinking at least they'd be like grateful or show some gratitude, and nothing. Listen, remember this. God is taking note. In fact, he's taking notes. Did you know the Bible says that there is a book of remembrance? Now, I don't know that it's a literal book because God doesn't need a literal book. I mean, even we now have books on, you know, computers or, you know, well, you know the technology that we have. And I'm sure God's way ahead of us in technology since he created the whole world just with a word. But my point is this. God takes notes. You can't give a cup of cold water to someone in his name without incurring a reward, and that reward is awaiting you in a place where it can never be stolen from you. Well, I'm wondering if Mordecai even expected any kind of reward for saving the king's life. Maybe he just thought this is the right thing to do. It's a wonderful thing when you realize that doing right, it's a blessing in and of itself. It's not supposed to be a means to a blessing. It is a blessing. Well, the king says, having heard this news, who's in the court? Verse 4. Obviously, it's morning now. Haman had just entered the outer court of the king's palace to suggest to the king that he hang Mordecai on the gallows that he had prepared for him. So it's sort of like pre-feast celebration. Let's hang Mordecai, and we can all just celebrate with a nice meal after. And the king's servants said to him, Haman is there standing in the court. And the king said, let him come in. And Haman came in, and the king asked him, what shall be done for the man whom the king delights to honor? Now, Haman thought in his heart, and track with this part, whom would the king delight to honor more than me? Wow, talk about setting yourself up. I mean, Proverbs 16:18 says, pride goes before destruction and a haughty spirit before a fall. James says, God resists the proud, but gives grace to the humble. If you are at all like this guy, wake up. Because he hears, you know, what shall I do for the guy I want to honor? And he's like, well, who is more in, you know, line to be honored than me? Who would the king more want to bless than me? Well, in any case, Haman answered the king. For the man, verse 7, whom the king delights to honor, let a royal robe be brought, which the king has worn, and a horse on which the king has ridden, which a royal crest has been placed on its head. And let this robe and the horse be delivered to the hand of one of the king's most noble princes, that he may array the man whom the king delights to honor, and parade him on horseback through the city square, and proclaim before him, thus shall it be done to the man whom the king delights to honor. Now, you know, as we read this, he can picture the whole scene. There he is, decked out in the king's robe, riding the king's horse. One of the princes leading him through and saying, "This is the one in whom the king delights." So the king says to Haman, "Hurry, take the robe and the horses you have suggested, and do so for Mordecai the Jew, who sits within the king's gate. Leave nothing undone of all you have spoken." Now listen, you can bet he didn't see that coming. Of all the things he could imagine, that the king would choose this man who had been such a thorn in his side, this one who robbed him of all his joy. The king's like, "Hey, that's a perfect solution. That's a wonderful idea. So you set it up and you do it for Mordecai the Jew." I'm sure he was stunned, speechless. But it gets better or worse, depending on your perspective. As far as Mordecai, well, I think he was probably pretty surprised himself as Haman comes out and puts the robe on him and puts him up on the horse and begins to honor him. Mordecai had to be thinking, "Whoa, what in the world is this?" So Haman took the robe, verse 11, and the horse, arrayed Mordecai and led him on horseback through the city square and proclaimed before him, "Thus it shall be done to the man whom the king delights to honor." Afterward, Mordecai went back to the king's gate, but Haman hurried to his house mourning with his head covered. Here he was that very morning, just rejoicing. Now he is a little later in the day, completely mourning. Why? His head covered. I imagine so. He doesn't want anyone to recognize him and say, "Hey, wasn't that you leading? Yeah, that it was you, right?" Well, when he tells his wife Zeresh and all his friends everything that had happened to him, his wise men and his wife said to him, "If Mordecai, before whom you have begun to fall, is of Jewish descent, you will not prevail against him, but will surely fall before him." Her earlier counsel is now followed by her total inability to comfort or console him. I mean, she's the one who said, "Build the gallows for him." And now she's saying, "Boy, you are in big trouble." Listen, the Bible says clearly, he who finds a wife finds a good thing. You want to make sure, though, you find a good wife. Because he who finds a bad wife only finds a thing. And so don't quote me on it. And send your letters to Pastor Bud at CalvaryChapelChico.com. Anyway, while he's still talking with them, the king's eunuchs came and hastened to bring Haman to the banquet which Esther had prepared. So the king, verse 1 of chapter 7, went to dine with Queen Esther. And on the second day at the banquet of wine, the king said to Esther, "What is your petition, Queen Esther? It shall be granted you. And what is your request? Up to half the kingdom. It shall be done." Then Queen Esther answered and said, "If I have found favor in your sight, O king, and if it pleases the king, let my life be given to me at my petition and my people at my request. For we have been sold, my people and I, to be destroyed, to be killed, and to be annihilated. Had we been sold as male and female servants, I would have held my tongue, although the enemy could never compensate for the king's loss." Now she shares why she's there, what this is all about, with clarity and brevity. And I think that's important because he really wants to know, okay, what is it you want? What is it you want? So many places in Scripture, someone is offered, "Hey, whatever you want." And you get to see the heart of that person when the request is made. Her request, "I just want you to spare my life. I just want you to spare my life of the others, my people, God's people, the Jews." Well, King Ahasuerus answered and says to Queen Esther, "Who is he and where is he who would dare presume in his heart to do such a thing?" And Esther said, "The adversary and enemy is this wicked Haman." So Haman was terrified before the king and the queen. Man, listen, I mentioned earlier, if things are going good, they could go bad. It will never go this bad unless you're this bad, you see. This guy is getting exactly what he has coming, and I'll show that to you in a moment. But again, do you think he saw this coming? Do you think that he thought for a moment that that she was there to say, this is the guy and he's the enemy, and if it were up to him, I'd be dead and all my people. And what a loss to you, O king. What a loss to you. Well, Proverbs 26, verse 27 says, he who digs a pit will fall into it. And that's exactly what's happening here to Haman. He laid a trap for someone who really wasn't his enemy, just someone he hated. Somebody who refused to give him something that really was only due the Lord, to honor and bow down to him. And so what happens? He has all this hatred. He gets the king to sign the decree. The people are going to be wiped out in the near future. We'll look next time, because we're going to conclude with this chapter and spend some time worshiping and sharing in communion. But here's the point. Again and again, the enemies of Israel, who are the enemies of God, have plotted and planned their extermination. We looked at it in some detail last time. But the Bible tells us that these are God's chosen people, that they are the apple of his eye, and that those who bless him, he'll bless, and those who curse them, he'll curse. You see, Haman is experiencing that personally, because it's a personal attack, not just on a Jew, but on all of the Jews. Haman, like Hitler, set out to exterminate all the people of God in the Old Testament. Well, when the king returned from the palace garden to the place of the banquet of wine, Haman had fallen across the couch where Esther was. Now, I don't have to tell you, that's not smart. But all that's happening, she's kind of reclining because that's how they ate. And he's pleading, no doubt, on his knees. But when the king comes in, it looks like he's assaulting her. And that's what the king says. Will he assault the queen while I'm in the house? And as the word left the king's mouth, they covered Haman's face. Now, Harbona, one of the eunuchs, said to the king, look, the gallows, 50 cubits high, which Haman made for Mordecai, who spoke good on the king's behalf, is standing at the house of Haman. And the king said, hang him on it. And they hanged Haman on the gallows that he had prepared for Mordecai. Thus, the king's wrath subsided. Listen, this is absolute justice. And though this is the Persian Empire we're looking at here, I want to read you something out of the law of the Jews, because though they weren't under it, though they didn't have it, certainly we see that God was still, well, he was still dealing with them accordingly. Why? Because right is right, whether it's codified, whether it's written down, whether it's etched in stone or just spoken. Right is right. Truth is truth. Let me read it to you, Deuteronomy 19, verse 15. And we'll dwell on this for a moment, and then we're going to break bread and take the cup together. One witness shall not rise against a man concerning any iniquity or any sin that he commits, but by the mouth of two or three witnesses, the matter shall be established. By the way, though we're not under the law, we can learn a lot from the law. The law is God's revelation of his righteous standard. So we never want to be doing less than the law would require. We talked about this in our last studies, that we're living by a higher standard, the love of God. But here it is. Don't receive an accusation from just one person. It has to be two or three, he's saying, lest it be established. And then it says, if a false witness rises against any man to testify against him of wrongdoing, both men in the controversy shall stand before the Lord, before the priest, and the judges who serve in the days, the judges who make careful inquiry. And if indeed the witness is a false witness who has testified falsely against his brother, then you shall do to him as he thought to have done to his brother. So you shall put away the evil from among you. I mentioned that these two are not related. One has no, you know, natural or physical relationship to the other, but the principle is played out here. Why? Well, if you go back far enough, all descendants of Adam and Eve, and you don't even have to go back that far, because there was only one family that got off the ark. So we are all descendants of those that came off the ark. So in that sense, we're all brothers and sisters, all of us on the entire planet. And what he's saying is, when someone purposes and plans the extermination of another, and he lies to make it come to pass, then, well, whatever he was planning and purposing, that's the judgment that will come to him. And he says, then you shall do to him, as we read in verse 19. Oh, we didn't read it. I just read it because you're not reading it. Deuteronomy 19, 19. As he thought to do to his brother, you'll do to him. So shall you put the evil away from among you. And those who remain shall hear and fear. And hereafter, they shall not again commit such evil among you. Your eye shall not pity. And this is a part you're going to be familiar with. Life for life, eye for eye, tooth for tooth, hand for hand, foot for foot. Here's the deal, and I've mentioned it before, but I want you to think about it, and then we're going to break bread and again take the cup and share in communion. When God gave this law, life for life, eye for eye, tooth for tooth, it was at least these two things. It was equal justice for all. And in this case, he's saying if someone plots to hurt another person, then, well, even if they didn't achieve it, they should be getting what that person had, well, coming. But what if they did achieve it? This is this law, life for life. It's never changed. I talk to people and they're like, you know, you Christians, you're supposed to be so loving, but you support the death penalty. I'm like, yeah, for criminals, for murderers, for rapists, not for people who haven't done anything. The law exists to protect the innocent and punish the guilty. And it's not my personal vengeance. It's the government. It's God's law, life for life. And the point is this, it's equal justice for all. That's what it was supposed to be. That's what it should be. And then it's a limitation on punishment. We talked about this earlier. But again, if you weren't with us, so important. Haman was bummed out. And he was angry because Mordecai would not bow down to him. And he decides not just to put Mordecai to death, which would be far exceeding anything that's reasonable. I mean, somebody offends you, so you kill them. I know that actually happens, by the way, even in our day, sadly. But it is like so outside of the realm of justice and righteousness and, well, appropriateness. There can always be and should always be, from our personal vantage point, forgiveness. I don't know how someone finds it in their heart to forgive someone who's murdered a loved one or someone who's, you know, done horrendous things to a child. I don't know how they do it, but I know God calls us as individuals to do it, lest we harbor that bitterness, lest we carry that guilt. But I do know this, that if the government did its job, that would be a serious deterrent to crime. It says in this very passage, the others would hear and fear. And such evil would not be committed among you again. So on a personal level, you and I are called to forgive. This is what I started to say. People say, oh, you Christians, you know, you're always about forgiveness, but you don't forgive. No, we do forgive. Even our enemies, we are supposed to pray for them and bless them and love them and represent Christ to them. But that doesn't mean the government shouldn't deal with them. He makes a distinction. And so he's saying personally, no vengeance. Governmentally, absolutely.
1: Romans 12:19 says, beloved, do not avenge yourselves, but rather give place to wrath, for it is written, vengeance is mine, I will repay, says the Lord. And this brings up a really interesting point. Okay, so we choose not to seek vengeance, and as this verse says, we give place to wrath. In other words, we wait on the Lord and wait for his judgment of the wicked, his judgment and wrath on those who have wronged us. And we wait, and we wait. Revelation 6:10 says, and they cried with a loud voice, saying, how long, O Lord, holy and true, until you judge and avenge our blood on those who dwell on the earth? But the Lord does not want to judge. He wants to forgive and restore the wicked, and he's certainly able to do that. We saw that played out in the book of Jonah, and Jonah was none too happy with it. So ask yourself this. As you offer forgiveness to a person who has wronged you, is your desire for God to judge them or to restore them? God will always judge unrighteousness and already has by sending Jesus to the cross. But restoration is what he wants. And if that is what you want for your enemy, then your heart is truly in line with God's.
2: 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And your

0: Bo, the mechanic.
1: Well, ma'am, I figured out what was wrong with the car.
2: Oh, what's wrong?
1: Well, I started by securing the vacuum fitting here, and I checked on the fuel metering orifices.
2: Uh-huh.
1: I ran a diagnostics on the FP terminal data link connector here.
2: Oh.
1: But with the multi-port fuel injector, I thought it might be the inline electric fuel pump.
2: Uh-huh.
1: So when I checked the vacuum line from the fuel pressure regulator, it dawned on me with each crankshaft revolution that each injection would have to fire once every revolution. So it told me what the problem was.
2: Which was?
1: You're out of gas. We put a few gallons in. We'll have you out of here in a few minutes, ma'am.
2: Oh, thanks, Bo. Thanks.
1: Yeah, that ain't nothing.
2: Hey, Bo, what's that fish on your window there?
1: Oh, that's the ancient Ictus symbol of the early Messianic followers.
2: Oh.
1: They used it as covert communication to identify themselves to each other during the persecution of Nero. Its modern uses proclaim one's allegiance to the new covenant when one is sanctified and redeemed by the blood of the Lamb.
2: Which means?
1: Oh, that fish means I'm a follower of Jesus, ma'am.
2: Oh.
0: Don't be like Bo. Say the word of God in words they'll actually understand.
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0: Welcome to Through the Bible, where Dr. J. Vernon McGee is going to take us to Exodus 32 and tell us about one powerful prayer of Moses and what it has to teach us about the proper response to sin in our own lives. So as you find your seat on the Bible bus, Greg and I have a couple of really special letters that came to us recently from Canada.
1: Yeah, we remember when these came through. These came through as handwritten letters. We got them scanned on an email, and I remember you and I both were so excited. So why don't you just jump in and the story will reveal itself.
0: Yeah. The first letter is, "Dear Steve and Greg, this is my first year of listening. I love it so far. Me and my brother are listening together. I listen to it every day, and I have only missed 4 or 3.
1: I like that. Yeah. Maybe that's Canadian.
0: Yeah. "Thank you for creating this ministry. I have memorized the song at the start. I write notes, and I read along with McGee. My Nana suggested we do this together, and we started on Good Friday 2026. My Nana and I talk about it. Thank you for working hard to make it happen. I am," and I guessed this about this age, "I am 11 years old.
1: Wow.
0: Please send me the notes and outlines. Love, Molly."
1: Molly. And again, I wish you could see, you know, the power of a handwritten note from a young woman of 11 is something. But along with it came a handwritten note from Molly's Nana, her grandmother, named Gay. And she writes this along with Molly's note. "Dear Stephen, Greg, and all of you lovely people at TTB, I took my first trip on the Bible bus from 1996 to 2001. I was a Christian at the time with 2 young daughters, 6 and 4 years old. That was way back when you had to listen live on the radio. I never wanted to miss an episode, so if I knew I was going to miss one, I would rig my cassette recorder to a timer, and it would capture the episode on tape to listen later. I was super dedicated, hey?
0: Yay.
1: Fast forward to 2026, I now have 7 grandchildren, and one day when the eldest 2 were 11 and 13, the Holy Spirit laid on my heart to suggest we do it together. This is amazing, Steve. Our very first day of listening together just happened to be Friday, April 3rd. I was utterly gobsmacked. I had no idea that on this very day, the bus was starting another brand new journey.
0: Wow.
1: It was a wonderful Holy Spirit moment for all of us, but especially for me. 4 days later, April 7, 2026, I fell on some ice. We live in Canada where it can snow in April, and broke my ankle in 4 places.
0: Ouch.
1: It was a very traumatic experience for me to have a 5-hour surgery followed by 12 weeks of non-walking life. Whenever I'm feeling low or scared, all I have to do is turn on the broadcast and listen to the familiar voices of Steve, Greg, and of course, Dr. McGee. They are such a huge comfort for me as I navigate these rough waters at the age of 66. The kids and I are keeping up, and they love to tease me if I am not up to date on my note-taking or listening. It has been such a gift to have this resource. Thank you all for what you do to make it happen for me, my grandkids, and so many others. See you in the air. P.S., please send me the monthly newsletter and notes and outlines. I am signing up to be a regular donor."
0: Wow. Gay, that is such an encouragement. And I was tracking right along with you. I figured, I'm glad you gave your age. I'm a little behind you, but in terms of grandkids and all of that.
1: Grandkids and everything. You haven't broken your ankle,
0: And I haven't broken it in 4 places. Yeah. So thank you for experiencing that for me. Greg, why don't you pray for us as we begin?
1: Father, we have smiles on our faces and our hearts are warmed that you have given us the ability to bless so many people around the world just through our simple efforts of putting out these studies all over the world. And we know you're going to do more today and in English and all across the world. And we look forward to what fruit you will bear as a result of these studies. In Jesus' name, amen.
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2: Now, last time, friends, we looked at what certainly could be called one of the most precious sights in the Word of God, was to see this man, Moses, become an advocate and an intercessor on behalf of his people. And he certainly knew the way into the heart of God. He said to the Lord, when God told him, "Get down your people that you brought out of the land of Egypt, they've sinned." And Moses said, "I don't recall ever bringing any people out of the land of Egypt because I don't have any, but you do, and they're your people and you brought them out." And he gives God some good reasons. And I think that today, that in our prayer life, we ought to be a little more intelligent than we are. and learn how to lay hold of our God. He knows our hearts, friends. That's the important thing. There's no use trying to say things with our lips to Him that we don't mean with our hearts. But we do need to learn to lay hold of the mighty arm of God. And I wish all of us knew that. Now, when Moses went down, you wouldn't think he'd ever prayed for these people, because I tell you, he was angry. He threw those commandments down, those tablets of stone. They were broken, and he was hot against the people and against his brother Aaron. Poor Aaron tried to cover up, and if he didn't camouflage and if he didn't attempt to evade, he tried to say he poured in the gold and a golden calf walked out. Now that, my friend, is an explanation. I'm sure Moses must have smiled at that one, and I know God did, and I'm sure that you and I can smile at that, because we've offered some ridiculous explanations like that for what we've done that's been wrong. And then we saw that it was a time of real sin, though, for the people. And then Moses moved in. It was extreme surgery. But friends, when you got a cancer, and I know from personal experience, you want to try to get rid of it. And if it means cutting away half your body, you want to get rid of it. Sin's an awful cancer, and God uses extreme surgery here. And there was the slaying of those that were guilty. And now I begin reading here at verse 26, actually. Then Moses stood in the gate of the camp and said, "Who is on the Lord's side? Let him come unto me." And all the sons of Levi gathered themselves together unto him. And he said unto them, "Thus saith the Lord God of Israel, put every man his sword by his side, and go in and out from gate to gate throughout the camp, and slay every man his brother, and every man his companion, every man his neighbor." Now that's serious, and it's extreme. Sure it is. But there's been awful sin. The way that liberalism got into the church, I have lived now quite a while. I can remember that when I came before a church court to be examined for the ministry, they had another boy there, another young fellow, and they asked him questions, and he was a graduate of a liberal seminary. I have never in my life seen anybody who knew as little theology and as little Bible as he did. And what he did know, he had all mixed up. And he was as liberal as they come. He didn't have any faith. He had no knowledge. He could never explain the great doctrines of the faith, although he didn't believe them. And the interesting thing is, back one man very impatiently said to him, "Well, if you don't believe it, at least you ought to know what you don't believe." But he couldn't define it. And then a dear old brother got up, and he said, "You know, I knew this boy's father. His father was a great preacher of the past, and he was sound in the faith. And I know that this boy, one of these days, come around, and he'll be all right," and all that, you know, that jargon that they used back in those days, and old buddy-buddy brotherhood stuff. And they had a motion, and they accepted him. It wasn't unanimous, but they accepted him. And it made me sick at heart to be brought in at the same time with a fellow like that that didn't believe anything at all. Well, may I say to you, that's not the way Moses would have handled it. Oh, he wouldn't have drawn a sword in our day and slain the boy, but he sure would have not accepted him. He would have given that boy a Bible and told him to go out and go to Bible school and learn a little Bible and then come back if he believed it, and they'd examine him again. But no, it was all that fal-de-rol, and that's the way liberalism came into the organized denominations today and have taken over. You can't compromise with it, friends. It was Morley who said that compromise is immoral. And I think it is, especially in the church. Moses doesn't do a very good job of compromising. I tell you, there was extreme surgery used. And we are told here that those that were guilty were slain. And the children of Levi did according to the word of Moses. And there fell of the people that day about 3,000 men. That cleaned up the camp pretty well, by the way. They'd have been in idolatry, friends. They'd have been destroyed out in the wilderness. Now, a great many people are apt to say, "My, it was so terrible and brutal and all that." Well, let's look at it this way. Is it best to cut out the cancer here and save the person or save the nation? Think of the women and the children and the young men and the old men that were there that were not guilty. And had they permitted these men, who apparently are in charge now, they had taken over, what would have happened? Why, that entire nation would never have entered the promised land. They'd gone into idolatry now. They would have been absolutely destroyed as a nation. And that, of course, is what's happened in the church in many places. I've seen church after church, friends, lose its importance, its influence, and become practically nil because of the fact liberalism got in. We today are soft, and we're sentimental, and we're silly. Fact of the matter is we're stupid in the way that we are handling evil. And the reason that we are having lawlessness in this land is because that we have not only soft-hearted judges, but they're soft-headed judges. My friend, the law is to be enforced. Now will you notice, we move on to verse 30. It came to pass on the morrow that Moses said unto the people, ye've sinned a great sin, and now I will go up unto the Lord. Peradventure, I shall make an atonement for you. That is, an atonement was that which was made to cover up sin. That's the way it was handled before Christ came, and then it was removed. Now, verse 31 is actually another reason that Moses gives to God for him not destroying the people, but taking them up into the promised land. We saw three last time. Now, here is the fourth. And Moses returned unto the Lord and said, oh, this people have sinned, a great sin, and have made them gods of gold. What is that? Confession. If you want to get along with God, you will have to agree with him about sin. Sin is sin, and it must be confessed. I don't care who it is, and these are God's people. And Moses goes up and said, we've sinned. This people have sinned. It's a great sin. They made gods of gold, and he spelled out the sin. And I think that's the thing we ought to do when we confess our sins, spell it out before God. Now listen to Moses, verse 32. Yet now, if thou wilt forgive their sin. I don't know what Moses was going to say after that, because now he changes his tact and listen to him. And if not, blot me, I pray thee, out of thy book which thou hast written. And Moses said, I take my place with the people. Identify myself with them. And if you intend to blot them out, blot me out. Remember, God told him, I can make good my covenant to Abraham, Isaac, and Jacob by just simply making a nation from you. Moses said, no, identify myself with the people. If you don't intend to bring them into the land, then blot me out with them. Now notice, this is what moves the heart of God that moves the hand of God. And the Lord said unto Moses, whosoever hath sinned against me, him will I blot out of my book. God deals individually and personally with sin. Verse 34, therefore now go, lead the people unto the place of which I have spoken unto thee. Behold, mine angel shall go before thee. Nevertheless, in the day when I visit, I will visit their sin upon thee. Now, God says, I'll deal with it personally, and I will take the people up, though. I'll take those up that have not sinned, and my angel will go with me. Now, the angel of the Lord in the Old Testament, we said, is the visible presence of Christ, the pre-incarnate Christ. The angel of the Lord always reveals the presence of deity, God appearing to man. Now, will you notice as we come now to chapter 33, and the Lord said unto Moses, depart and go up hence, thou and the people which thou hast brought up out of the land of Egypt, unto the land which I swear unto Abraham, to Isaac, and to Jacob, saying, unto thy seed will I give it, and I will send an angel before thee. Now this is the angel of the Lord. And I will drive out the Canaanite, the Amorite, the Hittite, the Perizzite, the Hivite, and the Jebusite, and the Electrolite. All of them are going to be driven out, you see. Now, will you notice, he's now preparing them to enter the land, and we'll see them resume the wilderness march in the book of Numbers. Actually, the book of Leviticus is the continuation of the instructions for the service of the tabernacle, which now we'll see them begin to set up. They're building it now, and it will be set up, and it'll be the place where they will worship. Verse 3, God says, I'm taking you into this land, unto a land flowing with milk and honey, for I will not go up in the midst of thee, for thou art a stiff-necked people, lest I consume thee in the way. Now, actually, to say God dwelt with them, or dwelt in the tabernacle, is not quite accurate, of course, to say that. God never has occupied a building. That is always a pagan heathen notion. That's where he met with them. Or, let me turn that around, that's where they approached God in God's method. And that's actually what the tabernacle teaches, approach to God. And it all, as we've said, reveals Christ and the way that we approach God today. It's given to us in picture form. Now we're told here in verse 4, and when the people heard these evil tidings, they mourned, and no man did put on him his ornaments. And those ornaments were heathen, remember. For instance, the earrings that they wore. They brought those and made the golden calf. That was an evidence that they worshipped a certain god. It's very much like today, a person wears a little cross. However, it's become meaningless, but the purpose of it is to reveal that the person who's wearing it is a Christian. Now, verse 5, for the Lord had said unto Moses, say unto the children of Israel, ye are a stiff-necked people. Now, I said when God came down to redeem them, he didn't come down and redeem them because they were superior or they were better than others. God's very careful here, and he's repeated this now. This is the third time, and he says, ye are a stiff-necked people. I will come up into the midst of thee in a moment and consume thee. Therefore, now put off thy ornaments from thee, that I may know what to do unto thee. In other words, take down your sign that you're a heathen and pagan and take a stand for God. And I personally think that was the reason that water baptism was so all-important there in the early church. It was an evidence that they had left the old, and now they were taking a stand for the new. And I think that it should give that kind of a testimony today. And the children of Israel stripped themselves of their ornaments by the Mount Horeb. And Moses took the tabernacle and pitched it without the camp. Now the tabernacle is being constructed. We'll have details of it given a little later, but apparently Moses set it up first without the camp. It came to pass that every one which sought the Lord went out unto the tabernacle of the congregation which was without the camp. Now, this tabernacle here was a tent of meeting. The tabernacle is not constructed yet in all of its detail. It's just now a tent of meeting, and it's just the bare bones of it, I think, frankly, just nothing in the world but maybe that outer fence that went around it, or just a tent put up. That's what we have here. Now it came to pass when Moses went out under the tabernacle that all the people rose up and stood every man at his tent door and looked after Moses until he was gone into the tabernacle. And it came to pass as Moses entered into the tabernacle, the cloudy pillar descended and stood at the door of the tabernacle, and the Lord talked with Moses. Now, we have something here that I hope that I can clarify. We have this question today, has anyone ever seen God? And the answer is, of course, no man hath seen God at any time. And yet, the Lord Jesus said, he that hath seen me hath seen the Father. Now, the Lord Jesus is the revelation of God because he is God, but he was veiled in human flesh, you see. Back here, it was the angel of the Lord. And though he was there and talked with him, talked with Moses, and the Lord spake unto Moses face to face, as a man speaketh unto his friend, just like you and I would stand face to face and talk to each other. But Moses didn't see God, as we shall see. And he turned again into the camp, but his servant Joshua, the son of Nun, a young man, departed not out of the tabernacle. Now, this is, I think, the third time that we've had this mention of Joshua. You see, he's the man God is preparing to succeed Moses. And I don't think anyone suspected this at this time. When we get to Joshua, we'll see he was probably the most unlikely person of all. Now we have Moses turning to God again. He was a great man of prayer. Verse 12, and Moses said unto the Lord, see, thou sayest unto me, bring up this people, and thou hast not let me know whom thou wilt send with me. Yet thou hast said, I know thee by name, and thou hast also found grace in my sight. Now therefore, I pray thee, if I have found grace in thy sight, show me now thy way, that I may know thee, that I may find grace in thy sight, and consider this nation as thy people. The thing that Moses wanted is the thing that Paul said, that I might know him and the power of his resurrection. It's the same thing Philip meant, show us the Father, and it sufficeth us. And I think every sincere, real child of God today has a desire to want to know God and to want to know Christ. Now, God answers him, verse 14, and he said, my presence shall go with thee, and I'll give thee rest. Now, you see, it's the presence of God. And he said unto him, if thy presence go not with me, carry us not up hence. Moses knew he couldn't make it on his own. For wherein shall it be known here that I and thy people have found grace in thy sight? Is it not in that thou goest with us? So shall we be separated, I and thy people, from all the people that are from the face of the earth. That's important to notice. God made them a peculiar people for a very definite reason, as the church is to be a peculiar people today. And that means a people for God. That doesn't mean we're to be oddballs. Verse 17, and the Lord said unto Moses, I will do this thing also that thou hast spoken, for thou hast found grace in my sight, and I know thee by name. Now, Moses becomes very intimate, you see, with God. He said, I beseech thee, show me thy glory. He couldn't see God face to face, you see, actually. He said, I'll make all my goodness pass before thee, and I will proclaim the name of the Lord before thee, and I will be gracious to whom I will be gracious, and I'll show mercy in whom I will show mercy. And Paul uses that in Romans, you remember. God is sovereign, and I don't have time to go into that today. Verse 20, and he said, thou canst not see my face, for there shall no man see me and live. And you just well write that down, friend. You're not going to see God face to face, not today. And the Lord said, behold, there is a place by me, and thou shalt stand upon a rock. It shall come to pass, while my glory passeth by, that I will put thee in the cleft of the rock, and will cover thee with my hand while I pass by. And I will take away mine hand, and thou shalt see my back parts. That's been an unfortunate translation. What they would see, a representation of God. Because God is a spirit. They that worship him must worship him in spirit and in truth. But God says, but my face shall not be seen. That is only a representation of God. Now, the glory, the Shekinah glory was that. You remember the Lord Jesus said that when he came the second time, that would be the sign of the Son of Man in heaven. I think that sign is the Shekinah glory. I'm of the opinion that that's what it will be. But in that day, God's glory was revealed. Now, when Christ came, he took upon himself human flesh. And when he did, the glory was not there, you see. It was not there when he came. He took a very humble place. But he was God, you see. And therefore, that's the reason he could say, he that hath seen me hath seen the Father. Now, you and I today are not going to see God. We're going to see the Lord Jesus Christ. And he will be in human form, because that's what he took when he was down here. And he today is in a glorified body. And we shall be like him. This is the anticipation and the hope of the believers, those who are walking today by faith, friends. And that's the way Moses is going to walk. But now he says, your presence must go with us. And we need his presence today, friends, to face the problems of every day. This brings us to the end of chapter 33. We take up at chapter 34. And until then, may God richly bless you, my beloved.
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0: 3 years have passed. But October 7th has not become the past. It lives in the names we carry, in the families forever changed, in the empty spaces left behind, and in the stories we have a responsibility to tell. We remember those who were murdered. We honor those who fought, rescued, healed, and protected. We stand with the survivors, and we carry the memory of those who never came home. For 3 years, Israel has grieved, fought, rebuilt, and endured. Not without pain, not without fear, but with the determination of a people who refuse to be broken. Because remembrance is not only about looking back, it is a promise to protect life, to stand against terror, to rebuild what was destroyed, to tell the truth, and to choose hope. Not because the pain is gone, but because it will never be stronger than us. 3 years later, we remember, we stand, and we move forward together.
1: The October 7th massacre showed the world what happens when terrorism is excused, romanticized, or ignored. Hamas did not attack military bases alone. They attacked homes, families, children, elderly people, and young people at a music festival. Yet almost immediately, people tried to justify it, deny it, minimize it, or turn the victims into villains. That is why remembering matters. We remember because the dead deserve dignity. We remember because the survivors deserve to be heard. And we remember because silence gives terrorism room to grow. October 7th must never be erased, rewritten, or forgotten.
2: October 7th was not a misunderstanding, and it was not resistance. It was not something that can be excused with context or hidden behind the words both sides. Hamas is a terrorist organization, and on October 7th, Hamas deliberately massacred Israeli civilians. Families were attacked in their homes. Young people were murdered at a music festival. People were taken captives. This was pure terrorism, pure and simple. And yet, too many people around the world refused to say it clearly. Instead of condemning Hamas, they searched for excuses. Instead of standing with the victims, they spoke about context. Instead of recognizing evil, they tried to blur the truth. But there is no context that justifies the deliberate murder of civilians. There is no excuse for celebrating the slaughter of innocent people. There's no moral confusion when terrorists enter civilian homes, murder families, and take civilians hostage. October 7th exposed something painful. Israel's enemies do not only attack Israel with weapons, they also attack Israel with lies. They use confusion, hatred, propaganda, and double standards. They try to make the world forget who started this violence, who Hamas truly is. But Israel will not forget. Israel has the right to defend itself. Israel has the duty to defend its people. And Israel has the duty to make sure that another October 7th never happens again. No country on earth would accept such an attack and do nothing. Israel should not be also expected to do nothing either. We remember the victims. We remember the families whose lives were destroyed. We remember the bravery of those who protected others. We remember that Jewish people are not alone, not powerless, and not going anywhere. October 7th is a day of mourning. It's a day also of truth. It's a day of commitment. We honor every victim by refusing to stay silent, refusing to accept the lies, and by standing firmly with Israel. May the memory of the victims of October 7th be a blessing.
3: On Facebook, Pastor John Paul Mitchell of Oroville posted pictures of his time that he spent in Israel on October 7th. He writes, "These pictures hit differently for me because I took them myself. I've stood at the Nova Music Festival site. I walked through some of the kibbutz along the Gaza border that were attacked that morning. I've stood in places where ordinary people woke up expecting an ordinary day and instead experienced unimaginable evil. When you stand there, this isn't just a headline anymore. It isn't a political talking point or something to argue about from thousands of miles away. These were homes, bedrooms, neighborhoods, places where families lived. The Nova site was a place where young people gathered to dance and to celebrate life. And then terrorists came across the border and murdered innocent civilians, took hostages, and left families and communities shattered. October 7th was not self-defense. It was not resistance. It was terrorism. We can grieve the loss of innocent Palestinian lives. We

0: different when you stood where it happened, especially after spending 3 days in Poland visiting the World War II concentration camps. I refuse to forget what happened on October 7th. I refuse to sanitize it, allow political ideology to erase the humanity of the people who suffered there. I remember. I pray for the families who still carry that pain. I pray for innocent people in both sides who have suffered in the aftermath. My heart grieves over the innocent lives that have been lost because Israel has decided to never experience 1942 ever again. And I continue to pray for the peace of Jerusalem. Pray for the peace of Jerusalem, Psalms 122:6. Let us go to the scriptures. Jeremiah 29. Then you will call upon me and come and pray to me, and I will hear you. You will seek me and find me when you seek me with all your heart. I will be found by you, declares the Lord, and I will restore your fortunes and gather you from all the nations and all the places where I have driven you, declares the Lord. And I will bring you back to the place from which I sent you into exile. In Ezekiel we read, therefore, thus says the Lord God, I will gather you from the peoples and assemble you out of the countries where you have been scattered, and I will bring you to the land of Israel. And in Isaiah we read, who has heard such a thing? Who has seen such a thing? Shall land be born in one day? Shall a nation be brought forth in one moment? For as soon as Zion was in labor, she brought forth her children. Let us pray. Heavenly Father, today we honor those who were so tragically slain on October 7th, 2023. Their families who grieve over their deaths, and the nation of Israel as it mourns for them. We also want to honor the heroes who came forth in what has been deemed the darkest day of the Jewish people since the Holocaust. Bless the people of Israel. You're bringing the people back to the land you promised Abraham, Moses, and Joshua. Prosper them. Keep them under the safety of your wing. Open up their eyes and hearts by revealing Christ as the long-awaiting Messiah. Bring the promised Messiah, Yeshua, to the people of Israel and your children throughout the world. Come, Jesus, come. Come soon. Amen.
1: Thank you for tuning in to Truth Always Matters. We are your host, Ed and Georgie Zindri. Today, we stand with Israel as they grieve the loss of the lives from this brutal attack from Gaza, Hamas, on October 7, 2023. I want to welcome our guest today. He is Kim Boyd. He's Director of Public Relations for Infinity Concepts. Welcome, Kim. Can you hear me?
2: Hello. Yes.
0: Good.
2: I'm here.
0: Welcome.
2: Good to be on the show, Ed and Georgie. Thanks for having me on.
1: Well, that's just our privilege to have you on. You have so much that you've got to say here. Oh, my gosh. You've been in Israel. You've been there after October 7th, 2023, and been on the ground there for actually on and off for 3 years. Is that true?
2: Well, not on and off. I've been there after, right after the attacks on October 7th. So that happened in December of 2023. My agency was invited to go on what's called a solidarity mission by one of our clients, and we represent or we work with the American Friends of Magen David Adom. Magen David Adom is the emergency services system and blood bank of Israel.
1: Wow.
2: And also the Red Cross affiliate. And so they invited us to go with members of their team, including their president, Kathy Reed, and with donors and supporters of their organization. So I went with that fine group of people in December of 2023. Actually, it was around Hanukkah. Beginning of Hanukkah.
1: Yeah. It was still a devastated country during that time.
2: Absolutely. It was, I don't think I mentioned this to either one of you. This was the first time I'd ever been to Israel.
1: Oh my gosh.
2: And so, quite an introduction, you know, and, yes, I think the thing that that struck

0: me as I went was just the determination of the people of Israel, even though they had just suffered, you know, the worst day of destruction and loss for the Jewish people since the Holocaust.
1: Yeah.
0: The thing that I was just noted and throughout the week that I was there was, again, the determination, the resilience. They were, obviously, this was a devastating event. And they, you know, this is a nation of 9 million people. And so pretty much everybody, you know, we talk about 7 degrees of separation, right? But for them, it's maybe 1 or 2 degrees of separation from somebody who had been touched by this, whether they knew somebody who had been killed or somebody who had been kidnapped. Or, you know, they have a family member that went back to serve with the Israel Defense Forces. So it was, you went there and it was everybody, it was all hands on deck. And they are all ready to serve and support the effort to, you know, bring peace back to the land.
1: Yeah. And some type of feeling of being normal again, because... By this time, though, in December when you were there, they were already in war, invading into Gaza at that time. So that had to been just
0: they
1: a special feeling all in itself that the IDF, and if I remember right, people from around, Jews from around the world, young Jews, in fact, from around the world were coming into Israel to fight with the IDF against the terrorists.
0: Yes, yes, that's true. And that's still true, by the way. That is just an amazing part of the Jewish community that I've experienced, is that they want to go and they want their young people to serve. And there's a great sense of pride. And, you know, there is mandatory service for young people for the most part in Israel in terms of, that they will serve at least 2 years. And they have that option of, you know, serving in the military, and it is a source of pride, and they want to do it. And so young people that might come from another country whose families are actually, let's say in the United States, they refer to them as lone soldiers.
1: Really?
0: They watch out for them. They're aware of them. They support them and help them. And you know, it's quite amazing that, and you just saw this worldwide response to what had happened, and I had the privilege of meeting you know, some young people that were serving. Some of them were active duty, some of them were reservists, but you know, as soon as that attack happened on October 7th, everybody was reporting to their unit, everybody was back ready to serve. And it wasn't just the young people, it's people of all ages. They were ready to go.
1: That's amazing. Amazing that they would not be afraid to step in and to fight for their country, for Israel.
0: There are many things that struck me about being in Israel at that time was, again, the sense of unity, the sense of we have a common purpose. We want to defeat our enemy. But these are not, the people that I met, especially the soldiers that I had the privilege of meeting, none of them desired to be at war. They just wanted to restore peace to their nation and to protect the people of Israel. And that's what I experienced with our client, Magen David Adom. You know, they are referred to by their global president, Gilad Erdan, as the backbone of Israel's resilience. And I don't know if you're aware of this, but on October 7th, there were at least 5 of them that were killed as they were going to save lives. And one of the things that's just tragic, one of many, many things that were tragic about what happened there, is that they discovered plans on some of the bodies of the terrorists who were killed on that day, and they specifically had the Magenda Vida Dome, you know, ambulance stations and places where they operate targeted for attack, because they did not want them to go rescue people who had been injured. This was the extent of the plan that Hamas had.
1: To destroy their medical services all at the same time.
0: Correct. Yes. Wow. And so, and there's video of terrorists destroying ambulances, and they, like I said, they shot and killed people, you know, paramedics and EMTs who were on their way to save other lives. The story that stands out the most, and in fact, there's been, especially right after the war began, there was a report about Amit Mann. Amit was a paramedic, and she was living in Be'eri, which is a kibbutz that is near the Gaza border. So it's in southern Israel.
1: So kibbutz, though, explain what that is for our audience.
0: Yeah, it was fascinating to learn about. So we understand about small towns, and that's a small town. A kibbutz may have several hundred people, or, you know, a rather large one might have 1,200 or maybe 1,500 people in it. Typically, a kibbutz is a communal living type of a community. And so, I mean, everybody has their own residences, but they're oftentimes in a kibbutz, they have a common business. Be'eri actually was a place that produced a lot of the credit cards and other types of, I think, like identification also for Israel. And they had a business there. They actually had a shop, and you know, people who lived in the kibbutz were supported that business. And people had other things that they did as well, other jobs, but. And they raise, you know, they earn money for the kibbutz, and they're self-sustaining. They have a common place for everybody in the kibbutz to, like, eat meals together. It's a very, you know, it's a wholesome and, like I said, it's a, the community is utmost there. There was a great sense of, like, you know, camaraderie and friendship and togetherness and brotherhood, I think it would be the right word. A great sense of brotherhood in the kibbutz. And it was so tragic to go to Be'eri. We were escorted through Be'eri by a resident of Be'eri named Lotan Pinion. And you get the sadness and yet again the resilience that you could see, and this man was amazing. But Lotan, he and his family lived there. They were blessed to survive, but he lost his in-laws that day. They were brutally murdered by terrorists. But Be'eri, he described, we walked through, you know, basically, we walked through what were the remnants or what was left over after the terrorists had destroyed homes and other places in the kibbutz. And he talked about, we went to where his in-laws' house had been, and there was a huge hole in the back end of the building of their, you know, their home. And he said, you know, we were just here a week or so ago, and we were having an outdoor barbecue with the neighbors. And you could just see you could feel and see just the complete dismay that Lotan had. But again, at the same time, there was courage and confidence. It was very interesting and inspiring.
2: I can only imagine the impact this had on you to this day, I'm sure.
0: Absolutely, Ed. It's I think of it often. The day that we went to Be'eri, we also visited Sderot. Sderot is a larger town on the Gaza border. It also was attacked. At the time that we were there, you know, they there was still a lot of talk of, like, are there still, you know, terrorists hiding out someplace in the city? But, you know, I want to make clear about this. One of our other clients is the Friends of the Israel Defense Forces, and they support the, you know, the personal needs of soldiers. But the IDF had taken control of Berea and Sderot. They were established there. In fact, when we went to Berea, there were, you know, batteries that were firing missile, or not missiles, but, you know, were firing rounds into Gaza, even as we were taking our tour. So it had, as, you know, the word is surreal, it did have a surreal feel to it. But it was also just, you know, so sad. I mentioned Amit Mann. Amit, when everything started happening, she ran to from her home to a dental clinic, and she opened the clinic up, and she began, you know, basically operating it as a medical clinic for anybody that was in the town who had been injured. And so she was busy saving lives as a paramedic, a Magen David Adom paramedic. And other people who were there with her were, you know, they were armed and they were firing at the terrorist. But eventually the terrorist overcame them, and they came in and they killed Amit at point blank range.
1: Oh no!
0: And you know, I urge your listeners to go look up Amit Mann. Her name is AmitMann. Just a amazing young lady, courageous. And she was committed to what you would call the motto, or just the thing that guides, the guiding principle, I like that better, of Magen David Adom, is saving lives in Israel. They save all lives in Israel, and that's what she was committed to do. So, and you're right, Ed, the memory of that still is with me. And it was an important moment to think about what's important, and how important it is to support Israel during these dark days.
2: You know, we're finding that many Christians, surprisingly, don't understand October 7th, what happened, I understand you had a young man come to one of your Bible study and say, well what's October 7th?
0: Yeah, that's correct. and nothing against him, but, you know, it was reflective to me, actually,
2: yeah.
0: That you're right. And especially it was a reminder to me that the younger generation of Christians are not as well informed, or have they developed any convictions about Israel as God's chosen people, who he is still working through, and he will, and he still is fulfilling the promises for. And, you know, if you don't mind me saying for a moment, one of the people that I've had the privilege of working with in the last couple of years is Aaron Evans. And Aaron is an evangelical believer in Charlottesville, Virginia. And Aaron is a part of the Washington, D.C. chapter of the Friends of the Israel Defense Forces, and this is one of the things that struck him, is that people of his generation and younger did not have biblical convictions about needing to support Israel. The agency that I work for, we do regular reports related to Christianity in America and the Christian population in America, and we did a report last year called Crossroads of Belief, about what do evangelicals believe,
1: right,
0: about Israel. And it was actually quite startling that people under 35, that there's a low percentage compared to the rest of the population that believe that they are the chosen people, and that there's basically they're the biblical conviction that we would expect to have, that this is one of those things that is needing to be created and developed in these people, in our young people that are believers in Christ, that the Jews and in Israel, this is part of God's plan and his plan for the world. is for the success and the thriving of Israel and the Jewish people. And so it is striking to realize that, and to realize that a lot of people don't understand this.
1: I don't think they understand the history of Israel. And it's like we have so rewritten history, and I think that's what our society, maybe a global society, has done, is rewritten the history of Israel.
2: And, the, you know, the scriptures we started out with today were just a few of those that show that God has a promise that that tells us that the Jewish people will be scattered. They'll be scattered throughout the world, but he will bring them back, and he will establish, yeah. he will reestablish Israel, and he will do it in one day. And yeah. when we saw no nation of Israel one day, and in the next day there was a nation of Israel. And I think the fulfillment of the prophecies of the Bible are really standing out to us now, I think. And we should be paying attention.
0: We should be paying attention. It's if you think about it, you know, Ed and Georgie, it's amazing, isn't it, right? Here is this, 9 million people. What is that, about maybe a fourth of California population, maybe? If that...
1: Can you hold that thought? We're going to go for a break, and then we'll be right back.
0: Okay.

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1: If you just walk the walk, you'll get a chance to talk the talk. But if you talk, but you don't walk, you will speak, so will I, but no one will hear.
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2: In him are all things created. All things have been created through him and for him. Hello, I'm Chuck Swindoll. The verse goes on to say, he is before all things, and in him all things hold together. Your life is held together because Jesus is God. We have a life he sustains. I think some of you are thinking right now, in light of the last few months of my life, I'm not sure he's hanging on quite as closely as he should have. But as a matter of fact, that's all part of his sovereign plan. The uncertainty of it, the uneasiness, the struggle and the disappointments and the difficulties, all part of his sustaining plan, and he is holding it all together.
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4: Welcome back to Truth Always Matters. Today our guest is Clem Boyd, and we're talking about October 7th, 2023, and the massacre in Israel, and we are talking about the fact that a couple things that many Christians don't understand, that that the return of the people to Israel is prophesied in the Bible, and many people don't understand what really happened on October 7th, 2023. It was a morning where the attacks began. It was a holiday in Israel. The attacks began around early in the morning with a barrage of about 4,300 rockets launched into Israel. 7,000 Hamas militants, including 2,200 civilians, breached the Gaza-Israeli border, attacking military bases and massacring civilians in 21 communities. Not a war against a nation, not armies invading another country, a religious and ethnic war against a people. It was not a war to take back land stolen from. They were yelling Allah Akbar, not Free Palestine. Video of this massacre was too graphic to show on media sites, and this is that maybe even planned that way, because nobody can really show you how horrific this was, in which 1,200 people were killed and 250 were taken as hostages.
5: So I do want to welcome back as our guest, Kim. Are you still there?
6: Hello, I'm still here.
5: Oh, yay. Praise the Lord. So before
6: praise the Lord.
4: We're not technologically
5: advanced. Okay.
4: That's why we have our station manager.
5: Okay, so this was so graphic that a lot of the video was not put on the media. And I can probably bank on it when you were there October 7th, and then you were there in December. That was only a couple months. But there were still a lot of graphic scenes going on. So I can't imagine the PTSD you have from that. Ed and I worked on it. Go ahead.
6: I'm sorry. I'm interrupting you.
5: Well, I was going to say that Ed and I worked on a genocide in the jungles of Laos. And it was my job to go through the video and the pictures and the other stuff that was collected from there. And it forever changed me, forever. I could never go back to that person I was beforehand. And so I can just imagine what you felt like when you were in Israel in December, just a couple months after October, and you were seeing, because they could not have cleaned that all up by the time you got there.
6: Correct. I mean, you know, the first thing that was done, obviously, was the recovery of bodies.
5: And body parts.
6: That's a part of Jewish culture, especially, but, you know, of all cultures, really. But that the burial of the body is a part of the completion. It's a part of the honoring of the person. I think we all understand that. But all of that work had been done. And so there was none of that that I was seeing, but all the destruction, the physical destruction, the destroyed buildings,
5: all of that
6: was still there.
5: Yes.
6: And especially when we went to see, I mentioned Berea, it was as if a small tornado had landed in Berea, because the terrorists randomly would go and destroy. If they could get into a home, they would destroy, they would kill everybody in it and do other, horrific things to people. And then if they couldn't get into the next, they'd go on to the next place. And so there were places of immense destruction and then other places that had been left alone. And I think some of it was just random. Some of it, like I said, was probably dependent on whether they could get in or not. One of my clients, Adee Vaxman, she's based in New Jersey, but she had a friend in Kfar Aza, and she was on the phone with her friend getting text messages. She'd reached out to her, and her friend was in Kfar Aza, and her friend was writing to her while this was going on for 26 hours. The terrorists are here. The terrorists are shooting. I don't think I'm going to make it. Terrible things, right? And so you're right. To go into that, even though, there, like I said, all the remains had been collected and all of that had been, those people were honored and they'd been buried and remembered that way. But there was still, as you were in these places, there was a great sense of darkness, like something very evil had been here. Mm-hmm. And that was still present.
5: I'm just, just knowing how many years it's taken me to even recover a little bit from my experience inside of Laos. It just takes years and years and years to recover from something like this. And I'm just so grateful that you did go over there and you tried to comfort the people, because they're so broken. Even though they're resilient and even though they've come through one of their worst nightmares, they're still broken. They're still hurt. They're still violated.
4: And I think you were talking about Dr. Adee Vaxman. Is that right? What?
6: Adee Vaxman, yeah. Uh-huh. Yes.
4: Adee, okay.
6: Adee, yeah.
4: And she was motivated to do some remarkable things based on just that contact that she had and the impact of that.
6: Yeah, she was, and thank you, Ed, for asking about Adee. She's just an amazing person. She's a mom. She identifies herself. When she talks about herself, she talks about being a wife and a mom, but she's also a PhD, and she's an entrepreneur. She's just one of these amazingly talented people. But the number one thing is she's a protector of people, and so on October 7th. And I want to let you know, too, Ed, I thank you again for bringing her up. Adee was raised in a kibbutz in Israel. And so when she married, she was in the U.S., and so she lives in New Jersey now. But the fact is that when she saw the video, she said she felt it felt like a home invasion, because the kibbutz that she was raised in was laid out very similarly to the ones that were attacked. But Adee founded Operation Israel. Operation Israel is providing defense solutions for Israel's soldiers and first responders. They do not supply, guns or bullets or anything like that. They're providing, like, netting for tanks and armored vehicles when these military vehicles are parked someplace, they drape these nets that have like a frame around them on top and over them so that they are not attacked and destroyed by suicide drones.
4: Ah.
6: And that's just
4: things
6: one
4: we don't
6: of
4: have
6: the many things
4: about,
6: they've
4: yeah.
6: done. And in the course of 3 years, they've raised almost $12 million
5: that's
6: to
5: amazing.
6: Supply these defense solutions, and they do so quickly. They get information from units that are on the ground, and they hear, whoa, you need this? and they are a fast layer of response, and they're able to get solutions to these soldiers in 24 to 48 hours, which is just amazing. I mean, if you think about even our own country, right, how quickly do things happen in 24 to 48 hours?
5: Never.
6: And this is just, you know, she's got a tremendous network of people, great support, and it's all volunteer. That's the other thing that's amazing about Operation Israel. So, please check them out, operationisrael.org. And they're doing great things. And, you know, mentioned earlier the Friends of the Israel Defense Forces and the amazing work they're doing to support soldiers. One of those things is with PTSD counseling and support, because it is so terrible right now. Israel's facing a PTSD crisis. Obviously, there are people who have been serving are facing this, but the whole country, in a sense, has PTSD of some type. They've been at war, they've been attacked, they've been, you know, brutalized. And so it's been a terrible time. And yet, like I said, they still show this resilience and courage, and they're still pressing on. I just was talking to a friend of mine who's a paramedic in Israel today, and good guy. And he is a stalwart guy, Ori Shakam. He's a paramedic and a deputy director of Magen David Adom. But and their website is savinglivesinisrael.org, and FIDF is blessisraelsoldiers.org. But just all tremendous people. And Adi is, like you said, an amazing person, and it's been a blessing to support her.
4: Well, she put her own fortunes on the line to get this started, apparently.
6: I'm sorry, what was that again?
4: I said she put her own fortunes on the line to get this started. I understand she's so moved by it, she borrowed on her credit cards or credit $162,000 to get it started.
6: $162,000 on her own personal and business credit cards.
4: Yeah, that's amazing.
6: She said at the time, she said, "I don't know how I'm going to pay for this." But then she started talking to people who said, "I can help you." And then she realized, okay, there's a lot of people here who want to help.
5: How does somebody help her and help Aaron Evans? How does somebody connect with them so as they can financially support them?
6: Yeah, and you know, the number one thing I would recommend, Georgie, is for any of your listeners who want to support Operation Israel, for instance, go visit operationisrael.org. And I talked with Ed the other day about, you know, I'll send all the URLs to you of the different organizations we support and work with, but operationisrael.org, blessisraelsoldiers.org, that's the organization, that's the website for the Friends of the Israel Defense Forces, and they are also, as I said, doing amazing work. Savinglivesinisrael.org is the organization, or is the website for Magen David Adom, and by supporting them financially, you're supporting the first responders, the EMTs, the paramedics, the people that are on the scene when there's a missile attack or a car crash. They're the ones that are there, or a baby that's about to be born. You know, they are the emergency medical response in Israel. And so, yeah, that's visiting their websites. All of those websites have places where people can, who are interested in donating, will have the opportunity.
5: That's awesome. So now we're going to talk about Aaron Myers.
6: R.E.A. Myers, sure.
5: Okay.
6: Yeah.
5: Go for it.
4: You're so much better at pronouncing the Israeli names than we are, so thank you.
6: I've had a little bit of experience, and I always check with them repeatedly. Am I saying this right? And I still do that. So R.E.A., he's a senior paramedic, and R.E.A. is also an international relations liaison. And R.E.A. is originally from London, and he moved to Israel in 2012. He's a family man, married and kids, and he was in Ashkelon on the day of the attacks, October 7th. He barely escaped a missile that landed near him before he got into a bomb shelter. He was, And he was also in June of 2025, you may remember that Iran launched missile attacks on Israel.
5: Like hundreds and hundreds of attacks.
6: Hundreds, yes.
5: Maybe it's about 5,000, if I remember.
6: One of those missiles hit a hospital, which was in Soroka Hospital, which was in Beersheba. And REA was one of the people who responded to that. And then he was also, perhaps you heard in the news about the attempted hijacking of the Fly Dubai plane.
5: Right.
6: And that was just last week. And so REA and other paramedics and EMTs from Again David Adom were at Ben Gurion Airport checking on the passengers, getting the ones that needed medical attention. And so REA has just been in the thick of all of this for the last 3 years.
4: In the thick of it is a good statement.
5: He was actually on Fox News just last week, and they were showing how the people were coming off the plane after the failed attempted hijacking, and their team was examining them, and those that needed to go to the hospital, they sent them on to the hospital and talked with them and got a really good insight. And if our listeners would want more information on him, they can actually just key in his name. Fox News will come up. They did a lengthy interview with him, and it's well worth the watch.
4: His name is A-R-Y-E-H, and last name is Myers, M-Y-E-R-S, if you want to look him up.
6: Yeah, yeah. And Ed and Georgie, I'll let you know, if you would like to have REA on the show sometime.
5: I'd love that.
6: I would love to arrange that.
5: Oh, my gosh. For the next 2 weeks, we're in election cycle. So after that, in November, would be great.
6: Sounds good.
5: I'd love
6: to have them on with you.
5: Because you know what? They have a better insight than we do here in America. And America, we sit on the edge. We sit on the edge. And we need to have an understanding about this war inside of Israel. It's not just a war. People don't understand this. The nation of Israel, the roots of Israel, and the archaeology of Israel, that this is the home of the Jews. And for us to try to continually to rip that away, it amazes me.
4: Well, these are important things. Yeah, we had Aaron Evans on before, particularly on this issue of our youth and their misunderstanding. They're not understanding of the importance of Israel, of supporting it. They found it's been really tragic. I think some of the things he found that over half the young Christians were probably more sympathetic to the Palestinians than they were Israel. They really need to get educated. It's so true, and so that's why today's broadcast is very important too. So
5: we do want to touch on a matter here. It's the right after October 7th. Actually, it started October 8th, 2023. The Islamic propaganda machine kicked into gear, shouting that children in Gaza were being genocided by Israeli troops. Well, the troops were not in there just yet, so that would have been hard to do. So can you speak on that?
6: I heard those reports as well. What I do know is that Israel's military, the Israel Defense Forces, they are, things can happen in war. We understand that, but they are a principled fighting force, and they have endeavored to avoid civilian casualties throughout this war.
5: Mm-hmm.
6: And they have taken extraordinary measures to try to do that. And again, there's no glory for them in being a part of this. They just want to make sure that the people of Israel are protected.
5: So I can speak.
6: And so, I'm sorry, go ahead.
5: I can speak to this a little bit because I do have some IDF buddies over there. And what happened was they didn't really go into war into Gaza until October 27th. So the massacre happened on October 7th, and they didn't go in until October 27th. They buried their dead.
6: Right.
5: And you weren't there until December. So that's...
6: I wasn't there until December. That's right.
5: So before they went into Gaza, though, the IDF airdropped millions of pamphlets telling them to get out. They were coming. So this was no genocide. This was nothing done in secret, that this was not going to happen.
6: Correct.
5: They dropped all these leaflets, and then they did phone calls to the residents there in Gaza and the citizens. Everybody has a telephone, a cell phone. And so they did these phone calls, these alerts. We are coming in. Get out. This is the direction to go. And they gave them the direction to go, which was going to be away from the fighting, that they would find help a ways away. I don't have my notes in front of me because I can't tell you the exact route they were sent to. But they were very verbal on telling them to get out. And then October 27th, they went in.
6: Yeah. And if you think about it, what military force that's responding to the kind of attack they face gives forewarning.
5: A lot of forewarning.
6: Yeah, which,
5: I mean,
6: again,
5: it wasn't a little bit.
6: They were not motivated by revenge. They were seeking, and a lot of the soldiers, what they talked about is that we want to find the hostages. Because there were over 250 hostages taken.
5: Right.
6: And one of their desires was to find the hostages and bring them home. And so that's the same spirit that I ran into, Georgie, the entire time I was there, and that I've continued to encounter with all of our Israel friends, is the value of life.
5: The value, and they truly have that. They value life.
6: That's correct. Yeah, one of the clients that I am working with right now is Save a Child's Heart, and they're in Tel Aviv. And they have helped save, they work to save the lives of children with congenital heart defects. So these are life-saving surgeries. They do them for free. They've worked on, they've done surgeries on children, over 9,000 children now from 75 countries. But almost half of those children are kids, Palestinian kids, and they are from Gaza and from West Bank, and that's this value of life. They have a saying, it's from the Talmud, to save a life is to save a world, and they believe that, and that's all through Israel society, is the value of life.
5: Yeah, I mean, I looked at the invasion, all I could think of, these were like animals that came in. These weren't like human beings. I'm sad to say this about Hamas, but they didn't come in pre-warned or try to spare anybody. They tried to kill as many as they could. Murder, rape, men, women, children, babies. There was no mercy at all from them.
6: Right.
4: And the
6: right.
4: attack was not really against the nation of Israel. It was against the Jewish people because it was so personal in terms of where they attacked. And then again, like I mentioned earlier in the show, we're not talking about the demonstrations we have over here that say free Palestine. They're yelling Allah Akbar. It's a religious war against the Jewish people.
6: Yeah. Ed, there were way too much video taken. But one of them that I heard about was about a Palestinian young man, a terrorist, who shot video, and apparently he called his mom, and he was bragging to her that he had been killing Jews. Not that he's attacking Israel, not that we're taking our land back, just that they were killing Jews.
5: Yeah.
4: And what was his mom's response? Do you remember that?
6: Good job.
4: Good job. Kill more. Yes. That's hard to even grasp.
6: Tragic.
4: Even grasp.
6: It is hard. And again, in the face of all that, this is what's so remarkable, is just how much, like I said, the Jewish people value life. One of the paramedics that I've had a chance to work with a number of times is an Arab Christian young lady from Nazareth, and she said, that's the value that she sees in Magen-David Adom, which, you know, that's the emergency organization. But but that is throughout Israel society. We value life. We want to save life. We want to see life thrive and succeed because, and especially and Yasmin, and I've heard others say this as well, this is because life is from God.
5: Right.
4: You know, we have a friend. As an example, we have a friend who works with much of the medical community in Israel right now, and they're trying to develop a way of many premature babies are born blind, and there's some reasons for that, and they're working very hard on resolving that problem. So, again, that's just one of many of the areas that. That they're striving for, and then there are other innovations. Are remarkable. We take one of the smallest, geographically, one of the smallest little countries in the world, and that's a center of geopolitics, and it's also been a center for the innovation and development of many things that benefit society.
6: I absolutely. I mean, the fact that they were able to basically turn the desert green.
5: That's amazing.
6: That's amazing.
5: Yeah. You know, during the October 7th, after, we only got a couple minutes left, but after the terrorist attack anyways, there was so many Jews that stepped up to rescue those that were being chased and hunted and murdered and killed, to rescue as many as they could. Can you tell us some of the stories about that? Some of the heroes?
6: Oh, I mean, you know, it was, as I mentioned before, it was just a general principle that of, you know, particularly the IDF, because the IDF was going in there to save the hostages. And, you know, and those hostages, among those hostages that the IDF were trying to find, and I'm confident that you've seen the video and heard the stories of how Hamas had built these
5: tunnels.
6: This amazing, amazing is not the right word, but, you know, this tunnel network. And and there were, among the hostages, there were Americans.
5: Mm-hmm.
6: And the last American hostage was came back last year. And but they all had that, I have not had the privilege of meeting somebody that was in and on the rescue, but I did meet with a person who was a family representative of some people that had been kidnapped. And these were just ordinary people who just happened to be in the wrong place
5: at the wrong time
6: when the terrorists showed up.
5: Yeah.
6: And the support that was there and the people that, there's a place in Tel Aviv where they had displays to remember all the ones who were kidnapped and to bring them home. And there's just, overall, there was just a societal commitment to seeing them come back.
5: Yeah. And, you know, it just amazes me how when, I don't know if we would be doing that here in the United States, when Israel was attacked, and the hostages was taken, everybody ran to the front line. Everybody. It wasn't just one or two people. The farmers ran, the paramedics ran, just anybody that was watching or had a phone call, they were running towards the front line to protect Israel, to get the hostages back, to intervene for Israel. Would we do that here? Could we, to our listeners, I'm asking you that question. Would you run to the front line to protect, to rescue somebody that was fallen here in America? If we were attacked, what would you do? Israel's had to live with this every single day. And you know what? Kim, I'm going to give you the last word here.
6: Yeah. Well, you know, by the power of God, we can go and stand in the gap. I saw it, the Jewish people, I saw them, I saw the Israelis do that. They went towards the front line, as you said. we need to go to the front line. And there's lots of ways that we can go to the front line. We can go to the front line by
7: got a minute for a good word. Here's Dr. J. Byrne McGee with Through the Bible.
6: Supporting Israel. And we've already been talking about them for the last hour.
8: Returned, having received
6: but there's lots
8: the
6: of ways that we can go to
8: these
6: the front line.
8: To be called on
6: will,
8: them,
6: will we let people know
8: the money
6: that
8: he might
6: with
8: know how much every man had gained
6: will
8: by
6: we say
8: trading?
6: That?
8: You see,
6: will we
8: the
6: say,
8: important
6: I believe
8: thing
6: they
8: is
6: are
8: that
6: the
8: while he's away, friends,
6: of God.
8: He's given to
6: God
8: you an
6: still
8: opportunity.
6: Has a plan for them.
8: And that opportunity
6: and no, they're
8: is
6: not
8: the
6: perfect
8: pound.
6: Because they're human beings.
8: Be
6: but they are the ones that the Lord has chosen to carry out his eternal plan for the earth. Will we
8: and
6: stand with that? Will we say that?
8: May be
6: will
8: just
6: we speak
8: a handful
6: up?
8: Of people. Another
6: you know,
8: man,
6: a lot of times we think about,
8: home,
6: well, I've got to be the person
8: be
6: who
8: faithful.
6: Takes
8: and
6: the bullet.
8: And when it comes, why, he's going to reward them according to their faithfulness, you see. That is the important thing, faithfulness.
7: That's Dr. J. Byrne McGee, teacher on Through the Bible. 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
0: With SRN News, I'm Ken Lorman in Washington. Hurricane Isaias is starting to impact the Gulf Coast as the storm heads toward the region. Tropical storm conditions starting to be seen along the northern Gulf Coast system. Packing winds of 120 miles an hour and heading north at 16 miles per hour. A new name is in the mix for the White House briefing room.
12: President Trump has tapped conservative commentator Katie Zachariah to become press secretary. Officials have not said whether she has taken the job. Zachariah had a short stint speaking for Homeland Security and now handles communications for Truth Social. The seat has sat empty since Caroline Leavitt stepped down in late August. Willie Nelson, Washington.
0: Federal immigration agents say they don't know and didn't know that there was a child in the car when they opened fire during a target operation in the Bronx. DHS Secretary Mark Wayne Mullins says the 28-year-old who was driving weaponized his vehicle and tried to drive into officers despite his 5-year-old being in the back seat of the SUV. Consumer sentiment lower in October.
13: The University of Michigan's October report shows consumer confidence lowered this month, a stark reminder of why voters are demanding a return to President Trump's America First agenda. From the grocery aisle to the gas pump, everyday Americans are delivering a clear message. Washington's economic experiment isn't working. Fresh consumer sentiment data shows public confidence is driven by persistent inflation expectations and tightening of household budgets. For millions of voters, the contrast between today's economic climate and the pre-2020 record-breaking Trump economy couldn't be sharper. Bernie Bennett in Washington.
0: Football Hall of Famer Mike Ditka has passed away at 86. Ditka coached the Chicago Bears when they won Super Bowl XX. In a statement, his family said, "We knew him as the heart of our family." This is SRN News.
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18: With the midday Wall Street Business Report, I'm Bob Agnew. The Trump administration is investigating a Wells Fargo program aimed at increasing homeownership among Black Americans.
19: The Department of Housing and Urban Development says the bank's race-based lending practices could violate the Fair Housing Act, while Wells Fargo has declined to comment. The bank pledged $150 million to lower mortgage rates and refinancing fees for qualifying Black homeowners.
18: That's Mark Mayfield. If you get an ugly sweater under the Christmas tree, don't blame Santa, blame AI.
20: More than a third of holiday shoppers say they will use artificial intelligence to find items on their gift lists. That's more than double what it was just last year. The YouGov survey also found that shoppers are leaning into AI to make sure they get the lowest prices and best deals. About half of the Gen Zers and millennials who took part in the survey expect that they'll be shopping on Black Friday or Cyber Monday. I'm Rory O'Neill.
18: For the Wall Street Business Report, I'm Bob Agnew.
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33: We are taking your calls, 888-825-5225. We have Olivia in Charlotte, North Carolina. Hi, Olivia. Welcome to the show.
34: Hi. Thank you for taking my call.
33: Yes, absolutely. How can we help?
34: So I am calling because I'm trying to see if it is a good idea for us to pay off our mortgage. Currently, I just think that

0: on whether it makes more sense for us to either A, evaluate some of our monthly expenses or free up some of the margin from the mortgage to then be able to use towards other things that we currently are doing.
1: Okay, so how much do you owe on the mortgage? What's left on it?
0: It's about $490,000.
1: Okay, so this is not a, this is a long-term play.
0: It is, and so that's why I wanted to, call, because I didn't know if you guys would advise us to not necessarily take out a ton of money from our investments, as opposed to just trying to pay off a little more each month.
1: Is it retirement investments, or is it, brokerage non-retirement investments?
0: Brokerage non-retirement. So we have about, $1.2 million in brokerage, and then we have another $1.7 million in traditional IRA and Roth IRA.
1: Okay. And what do you guys earn now? I know you said that you haven't worked for a while, but what's the income every month with your husband?
0: So our take home is about $11,000.
1: Okay. And how much is the mortgage every month?
0: $4,300. And so with two incomes, it wasn't a big deal. Obviously, now that does go beyond the 25%.
2: Right. How did you guys get 1.2 in a brokerage?
0: So they're called single accounts. I don't know. So two singles and then one joint. How do we get to that
2: number?
0: Yeah,
2: well, you just said you just don't have a lot of margin each month. So I'm like, how in the heck did you guys save $1.2 million?
1: Yeah, were you working?
0: Oh, well, I worked for 15 years.
2: Okay, so that was just
0: very high earned incomes, yeah.
2: Gotcha. Okay, so that a lot of that was coming from your income.
0: From both of our incomes over the course of those 15 years,
2: okay,
0: yeah.
2: Gotcha,
1: well done.
2: Gotcha.
0: And then,
2: yes, well done.
0: Thank you.
1: Okay, so the question is, so you're thinking about pulling the full 490 from the 1.2 and just clearing this mortgage?
0: Correct.
1: Is it the only debt?
0: It is the only debt we have.
2: Yes.
1: I would do that.
2: I do it tonight. Be done.
0: Okay.
2: Yes.
0: Okay, good.
2: Have a party. Pop some champagne.
1: Otherwise, what was the money for?
2: You're on baby step 7 like that overnight. 100%. Yes.
1: Do you have liquid cash? Okay. Do you have other liquid cash money that's not invested?
0: Well, so that's why I really wanted to talk through it, because we had 9 months saved at one point, and mm-hmm. then we started to have to start pulling from it. And I was like, this isn't how we're supposed to be operating. We should be, having a sink fund instead or something in that regard that shouldn't be touched. And so once we started to have to pull from our high yield savings account, I kind of felt like maybe we should have a conversation about just paying off the mortgage and then have that flexibility to use that $4,300 towards, whether we want to put more towards other buckets.
1: Yes. I 100% would do that. I would 100% pay off this mortgage, make sure, I would still keep the 6 months of liquid cash. And I think when you guys do that, you're going to feel the freedom mm-hmm. Of what you've actually built together over the last 15 years, which, by the way, is really, really phenomenal. How old are you guys?
0: I'm 41 and my husband's 43.
1: That's great. Amazing.
2: So I do think a little bit of your hesitation, Olivia, and I could be wrong on this, so tell me I'm wrong, is there a little bit of oh my gosh, we're not going to have to change really our lifestyle and our habits and our discipline because we can just reach over to this big bucket, pay it off. It'll free up $4,000 a month and we'll be fine. It almost covers your sins, if you will, mm-hmm. where you're feeling but we've been having to dip out of this because we haven't changed our lifestyle. There's a discipline. There could be that discipline issue that makes you nervous, right? That then won't be a problem because you're going to have $4,300 a month freed up that you don't have to dip into that saving. So what I would say, though, is that for you guys to have some habits with money that create discipline, that could be living on a monthly budget. Mm-hmm. That could be mm-hmm. hey, we're going to be giving 10% every month. Mm-hmm. We're have mm-hmm. some parameters that you live by. So it's not so nilly-willy, if you will. That actually I think will make you feel more comfortable and more in control to know okay, we can do this. If we have to, here's some parameters we're going to set for our lives and we're going to live within those. We're going to have to choose to live within those. And I think that's a healthy way at looking at it. And I think that may give you some internal peace instead of feeling it's been a little chaotic and we've been able to cheat and pull money out and keep our lifestyle, not have to really sacrifice.
1: Mm-hmm. Yeah.
2: That may feel good.
0: Yeah, we're really big on giving. We do actually do 10% each month. and have our entire

0: our entire marriage, so that's been good.
1: Great.
0: I think where I also had a question is, so my husband loves to golf, and so we a few years ago did join a local like golf country club, and so that's one of the major expenses, and I felt bad asking him to pull that away because we obviously have worked really hard and we don't spend a lot of other things on ourselves. We have three kids, so
2: I don't think you have to pull that away. I think reshape it for a second, because you just made, you flip-flopped a choice that we have a clear opinion on. So we would say beyond 15% of investing, you need to put that towards the mortgage. You guys clearly didn't do that. You said beyond 15%, we're just going to keep investing 15, you know, beyond and beyond. Because I can guarantee at some point you're investing beyond 15%. So if you go back in time and say, gosh, if we had taken that money that we invested and put it on our mortgage, your mortgage probably would have been gone by now, right?
0: Yeah.
2: So when you look at it like that, you go, okay, we actually did have the money. Does that make sense?
0: Yeah.
2: We actually did have the money to buy this house. We really did have the money. You just had it sitting over there in a brokerage account waiting.
1: Yes.
2: You know,
1: that's right.
2: So
1: that's right.
2: I think that, and I mean, I'm just guessing based off of what the mortgage originally was. I mean, gosh, you must have been making 16 to 20,000 bringing home on your own, right? Like you were killing it. So I think that
0: together we were.
2: Yeah, I can just tell. So I think that you're well within enjoying the full, you know, give, save, spend of the 11,000 that you're bringing home now. And gosh, you're freeing up a $4,300 mortgage for the most part.
1: How much is the golf membership?
0: $820. It went up. So it was when we first joined, we were under 40. And so they get you that way, right? You get in and you're like under 40, you're paying a low amount, and then over 40, it goes up. And so
2: $820 a month.
0: Like,
2: I think that's totally fine, Olivia. You're bringing home $11,000 a month and you have zero debt from the moment you pay this house off. 100%. You go do that.
1: Yeah. As long as you guys are using it, if you feel like you're being wasteful and it's not being used, then maybe you pause for a season and get back in later. But if you guys are using it and he's using it, I think you're okay. And I think you're going to feel even better from the numbers standpoint when this is paid off. And you're like, okay, our active income that we're living off of, that's our practice. We're going to live off of what we make and live below what we make. And I think you can still do that with $11,000 a month.

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5: 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I am Chuck Bentley with the Crown Money Minute. 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
0: Next is Sam in Little Rock, Arkansas. Hi, Sam. Welcome to the show.
6: Hi, how are y'all?
0: Hi, we're doing great. How can we help?
6: My question is, my husband and I aren't agreeing on this. We have our personal property and our rental property. And as landlords, we have a duty to make sure that if anything were to happen, we're able to cover expenses. So I proposed we do $1,000 and just figure it out if that were to happen. And my husband thinks we should have more. We're on baby step two, by the way. So trying to allocate the funds that we have in our savings and determine how much we should keep as due diligence for
0: Yeah, for the rental. Well, do you guys keep a separate accounting for the rental property, its own checking account and rents coming in and things that you fix out of that?
6: We do, and we have a surplus every month, so we don't know if we should just keep it like at $1,000 and then fund it up to a certain threshold and take the rest and throw that at our debt, or
0: yeah, how much is sitting in that account, the rental account, right now?
6: We have $5,000 buffered for anything that might happen.
0: And how much do you guys have just in your savings?
6: We have $13,000.
0: $13,000. How much debt do you have?
6: We have $88,000 non-mortgage debt.
0: $88,000. And how much do y'all make?
6: Our income with the rental property included is $11,744 every month.
7: How much of that is from the rental? How much of the $11,000 comes from the rental?
6: It's $580 a month. So
0: not a ton. Okay.
7: Can you tell us? Okay, so $580. Can you tell us what you owe on the rental?
6: $176.
7: What's it worth?
6: $260.
7: Okay. And
6: another topic. I've considered selling it and taking that. I think net after tax we'd get about 50 or 60, but we have like one of those sweet 2.1 interest rates from like the 2021 era, and so my husband's pretty gung-ho on keeping it. So,
7: and the debt, the total debt aside from the mortgages was $88,000. Did I get that right?
6: Correct.
7: Okay. Yes. You know, I mean, obviously you went out of order by purchasing the rental when you still had debt. I mean, if you could go back in time, would you have made that purchase or would you have focused on paying off the debt? I'm just curious. Knowing what you know now.
6: We bought the investment property and then it was our primary, and then we bought another personal property when we moved.
0: And you just kept it.
7: Oh, so that actually adds more fuel to my argument here. If you had told me, and I would have done it reluctantly, but if you had told me, oh gosh, we picked this rental because it was such a good deal and XYZ, and I might have worked with you on it, but the fact that it was kind of a default of, well, we lived in it and then we just didn't sell it, and so it became a rental. I don't know. I might look over at selling it just to get right side up and just to get in a better footing with all of this.
0: Yeah, because it makes you guys $500 a month.
7: It's not a lot of money.
0: Yeah, and the equity in it is not, I mean, it's enough to help you in a situation, but it's not like you're holding on to a massive asset that you couldn't get back into, right? So what I'm thinking is getting you guys in a place financially that, is pretty solid. So you could either, I mean, I'm good with one or two routes. I probably would lean with Jade of like, I almost would just sell it and take the 60, you know, you have 13, like you guys can almost be debt free. Because would you guys go back into the rental business if you wanted to? Like, do you guys see yourselves building a portfolio of rentals?
6: Maybe, but we have to get this mess cleaned up before I think we can even think about that.
0: Well, for sure. Yeah. Well, I'm just trying to think if you want to stay in it, because for some people they love it. And if that's the case, then I'd say, well, then maybe then it's a choosing of that or 15 months of sacrifice just to get out of debt. And then you're going to have to attack the rental. I mean, it's going to be years till you're right side up on everything.
7: What do you owe on the personal mortgage? Just curious.
6: $320.
7: Yeah. Yeah, because I'm with Rachel. I think those two routes are there. But then when you play out the second route a little further and you go, okay, we're gonna keep the rental and we just kill it on the $88,000. Well, now your road becomes long because it's like, well, now all the rent we're taking plus our other money, we're gonna either pay off the rental first or we're gonna pay off the personal first, because you're gonna want to get to the point where this is all cleared out. And I think that's where you're gonna start feeling the stress of carrying those two mortgages. So I think, honestly, when I play it like that, I think for that reason I would go ahead and sell it, because you're only clearing $500 on it.
0: Yeah, and the $500, Sam, is before having to fix things in the house and all of that. Like, you guys may not even be making, I mean, gosh, $5,000. I mean, it's going to be $6,000-ish a year, and that doesn't include all the maintenance. So it's really not doing you guys a lot of favors. It's probably not worth, what's it called? Not worth the squeeze.
7: Yeah. I think I've convinced myself. I think we've convinced ourselves that the juice is not, The juice is not worth the squeeze.
0: That's it. Thank you, Jade.
7: Yeah.
0: Yeah, Sam, I think I'd get out of it and take the equity. It was a great first house for you guys. But again, you're not making, you're making $500 a month off this thing. You could do that babysitting, you know, a couple of times or something. You know what I mean? And not have the upkeep and the, you know, the stress of a rental right now. And if you guys wanted to get back in, that's the other beautiful thing is, you know, you guys could look up in 5-ish years and, you know, if everything's paid off and you guys put some socks and money away, you could get back into this if you wanted.
7: Was that your, I'm just curious, was that your plan from the beginning when you guys bought this house where you're like, we'll live in this for a while and then we'll buy a new one and we'll rent this one? Was that your plan and it just got you here, or what, did that just kind of default?
6: It was our starter home. And then we had an opportunity that took us out of that area. And so when we were looking in the area that we moved to, we thought it was a good investment to keep it and have it someone else pay our mortgage, essentially. And so
7: so this is
6: where we're at. But
7: I push for option one because it's now it's also an intentionality play on your own life, which is you really didn't set out to have a rental in another area. It just kind of happened, and then you flexed for it, but it wasn't what you were gunning for or pushing for intentionally, if that makes sense.
6: It does. I have a second part question, if we have time, with like what we should do with our $13,000. I know you guys have a queue, so
7: hit it.
0: Yes. Yeah. Go ahead.
6: Part of our ADA is a vehicle. I can sell it and net about $4,000. Do we take that and get a cash car, and then, or do I put that towards other debts that come in the snowball order first, and then just keep that payment?
0: How much is the car loan?
6: It's $31,000.
0: Oh gosh. Yep.
6: $35,000.
0: Yes, I would sell it.
7: I mean, if you,
0: it's enough of the ADA. I mean, that gets you guys down to $50,000.
7: Yeah. And then suddenly this is,
0: so I would take, cause what would feel like a good car to you? Like a $9,000-ish dollar car?
6: When I've been looking, I feel like that's where we land with something reliable and feel like we could take our kiddo in safely. But I don't know if that's unreasonable with the amount.
0: I think that's fine.
7: I think it's reasonable.
0: Yeah, I would sell it, step down. I mean, you're stepping down from a $33,000 car to a $10,000. So that's a fair sacrifice. I would
7: say, Sam.
0: So yeah, I would do that. Pull some money from that 13. And then you guys should have around 8-ish left. Keep $1,000. So that's 7,000 going. So that, I mean, you guys will have close to 43,000 to pay off, which is awesome. And not to keep putting this in your ear, but if you sell the house,
7: and an emergency fund.
0: That's right. You'll have all baby steps 2 and 3. And that just sets you guys up for so many options in life. Like it frees up your income. It's amazing. And so now the house may take a little bit to sell and a couple of things. So keep working on that snowball. Don't just depend on that. But man, when that sells, if you guys choose that route, and that equity check comes in, that's going to feel really good. You guys are going to have a lot of control over your life.

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1: When you're stuck in a cycle with money, you know, two steps forward, one step back, it can feel like you're losing your mind. But you're not alone. And trust me, you're not crazy. When my husband Sam and I were broke, paying off $460,000 of debt, listen, finding enough loose change just to buy an iced coffee so I wouldn't overdraw the account, I tell you, that was a well-developed skill. 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Now that's the part no one's been talking about until now. 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Because this time, you're going to win. 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
0: Hey guys, Rachel Cruz here. 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

0: 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Welcome to the show.
1: Hi.
0: Hello, hello. Thanks for calling. How can we help?
1: So I'm calling because I need some advice on the best way to purchase my parents' home.
0: Okay. That's exciting. What's causing this transaction to happen?
1: Well, so my parents, they own their home outright. It's paid off. And I've known always that one day it will be my home. It's something that we've like clearly discussed in the past. And just as to recently, they've kind of been, you know, having some financial issues as far as like my dad's retired now, what they used to spend, they're still spending that but without the income. And so my kind of idea was I'm currently looking to purchase a house. Well, what if I purchase their home from them so that it could still put money in their pocket, but I could also live in a home right now too.
0: Oh, boy. Okay. How much is the house? How much would you buy it for?
1: Well, so that's kind of what we're talking about. So right now, like just looking on Zillow without getting it appraised or anything like that, the house is worth about $590,000.
0: Okay. And how much money do you have, Danielle, for a down payment?
1: For a down payment, I have about $50,000.
0: Mm. Okay. How much do you make? How much do you make a year?
1: So me and my fiance together, we make about.
0: How much do you make, Danielle? How much do you make?
1: Me?
0: Yes.
1: I make about $80,000 a year.
0: $80,000 a year. Okay. When is the wedding?
1: It is next October.
0: So a year from now. Okay.
1: Yes.
0: And how much does he make?
1: He makes. Depending on his overtime, it kind of like ranges between about 100 to 120.
0: Okay. I'm going to run a quick calculation because I want to give you the best option, the best opinion. But I don't think, number one, you're going to be able to afford this house.
1: Well, so that's the thing is my parents wouldn't be selling it to me for that price.
2: Yeah. What are they selling it for? That was where my head was. What would they be selling it for?
1: They would want to sell it to me for $350,000.
0: So they're gonna take a paid off asset when they're struggling with retirement and give you a discount, and then they're still gonna be struggling with retirement.
2: Oh, she's not gonna live there. She's gonna let the parents live there. That's
0: Your parents are gonna live there.
1: Yes.
2: This is
1: also
2: a bad
1: live there. They plan to build an ADU on the property.
2: This is a bad plan. Sorry, it's taken me a moment. No. I've been sitting here trying to dissect this in my mind.
0: This is not good.
1: No, it's okay.
2: This is it's not a good plan for a lot of reasons.
1: Okay.
0: We'll start listing them. We love you, Danielle. If we were having a glass of wine, we'd cheers right now and just be all friends.
2: Yes.
0: So we'll give you the bad news. We'll give you the bad news first.
2: Yes. So first off, I just want to say this, and I know they're our family and we love them, but it's really not your job to bail them out. Like, you don't need to do that because if I were to talk to you aside from your parents and I'd said, what do you want to do with your life? Like, where do you want to live? What do you want to do? I don't think that you'd be like, my plan in life is to buy my parents' house.
0: And for them to live in the, in the unit that they're going to build behind me.
2: I feel like you're making a major flex that is a huge component to people's lives.
0: Yes.
2: To clean up someone else's mess. And I just, how old are you?
1: I'm 30.
2: At this point in your life, you need flexibility. You need to be able to go follow a job. You need to get, you know, you have a fiance and all these things. I think that you're really tying yourself up in a major way, and I would not do that. So that's thing one. Thing two is I'm not convinced this will fix them.
0: No.
2: Even if you did do it.
0: Because the house isn't their issue. Like, if they had a massive mortgage payment, right, and it's, like, eating up so much, but the house is paid for. The house is not their issue. They're their issue. They've not adjusted their lifestyle and, you know, learned to control their spending. So Because I think where I'm struggling, Danielle, to be honest, if they had called in, I would be like, no, I would not sell a job. If you guys need money, you need to sell your $600,000 house. You guys need to go buy a $300,000, invest $300,000 of the rest, and that's your retirement. And you got to learn how to live off of that. And that's a great retirement. It'll double every 7 years. Maybe you guys work a little. You know, that's, I would advise them not to do it just as much as I would advise you not to do it for your own self. And you know, and your fiance, I'm just telling you, 4 years into this thing, what if you guys want to move? Well, your parents are in the backyard, and when you're trying to sell this house because he's gotten a job somewhere, you know what I mean? Like, it puts your parents in a bind again. So, like, it feels like a short-term solution that for a long-term play is going to be really problematic. And I get how you got here, though. Like, it makes sense. Like, you look at it on paper, and it, but when you play real life through it all,
2: it has the potential to really mess with your relationships, honestly.
0: Yes.
2: On a major level.
0: And it just handcuffs you to this property forever and ever until they decide to move one day. Because you can't sell it. You could never sell that home, you know?
1: Yeah, well, I think where our mind was is kind of like, because we've been looking for a home and we've run into the same scenario of like, things are just so expensive right now. You know, interest rates are super high.
0: Sure.
1: And they're expensive. Will we ever be able to afford a home? So I think that it was like, oh, well, maybe we can help them at the same time as this is kind of beneficial for us too.
0: Yeah, no, I hear that. I totally hear that. And I think I almost would be okay with the scenario if they weren't living in the back and they weren't dependent upon that money for retirement. Do you know what I mean? Like, if they were set up well and they were like, you know what, we've done well. We're fine.
2: Yes.
0: We're going to gift our child $300,000 of equity. That's a beautiful, that's a great, like, what a great deal if that was the case, right? And you could afford the home, all of it. It's out of their desperation that makes me nervous, and that you guys are going to be attached to this property because they're living there. It's the same thing when we talk to families that they want to buy lots all together. Well, then it traps everyone that they can't move, because if brother and, you know, brother and sister-in-law want to move, we don't want strangers living next door. This was supposed to be our family thing. Like,
2: right.
0: It sounds really good.
2: Until you actually
0: I'm just nervous for you in that. And again, it's because of their desperation. I don't like it. And in the proximity, that traps you in that property.
1: Okay. That makes sense.
0: Yeah.
1: Yeah, no, that totally makes sense. So if it were in perfect terms and I convince my parents to sell their house and they say, okay, we're fine, we come up with the number, is putting it into, like, because I know that if they sell it to me or if they give it to me or however that works, like one day in the future, say that I don't even buy it, you know, they just want to pass it down to me. What is the best way that they could pass it down to me where I won't later in life be hit with a bunch of taxes on
0: it would be left in an inheritance, like if you just do a will or a trust and that property is deeded to you at their death, because you want the step up in basis. If you buy it before, you're going to take the tax hit when you sell it from when they first purchased it. But if they keep this home and, you know, God willing, they live another, you know, 20 years, I don't know how old they are, and they pass, then in 2046, in 20 years, you know what I mean? When it gets handed to you in their inheritance, whatever that house is worth then is the value. So when you sell it, you wouldn't have taxes. You wouldn't have to pay taxes on a, oh my gosh, what it could be, a, I'm making this up, a $2 million home, but they bought it for $300,000.
2: It's like restarting.
0: You know? Yes, exactly. Yeah. Yep. So it would be in that. And I would say too, I'm trying to run quick numbers for you, because it would be about a $3,000 a month mortgage payment if you did this deal. And you just want to make sure with your income, and I hesitate to even put the fiance because you guys aren't married yet, making sure that it's a fourth of y'all's take home pay, to just at least be in a good parameters of a mortgage for you guys.
3: Listen, guys, I've heard just about every excuse for why folks think they can't get ahead with money. It's the government. It's the price of eggs. It's where I live. You name it, I've heard it. So let's go ahead and settle this right now. You get the final say on what happens with your money. 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

0: Our scripture of the day comes from Matthew 10:31. Do not be afraid. You are worth more than many sparrows. Taylor Swift said, I think fearless is having fears, but jumping anyway. Listen, we love Taylor. She has much better, deeper lyrics in some of her songs.
1: That was,
0: you know, jump anyway, y'all. I think, I don't know. You may not want to jump. You may not want to jump. Maybe the fear is good in
1: some
0: situations.
1: Maybe it's keeping you.
0: Yeah, fear can be a gift. I read that book,
1: yeah.
0: The Gift of Fear.
1: Yes.
0: It's a great book about, like, your instinct and, like, fear is a gift. God gives you sometimes a, hey, maybe I shouldn't do this, but, you know. Anyways, but also do not be afraid, he says in Matthew, so we'll take
1: also,
0: that, too.
1: I see the connection, but hey.
0: We love it. All right, let's go to Tucson, and we have Carrie on the line. Hi, Carrie. Welcome to the show.
2: Hi, Jade. Hi, Rachel. Thank you so much for taking my call today.
0: Absolutely. How can we help?
2: I'm calling on behalf of my parents, who are currently in baby step 7. They are 75 and 76 and have roughly a total of $1.6 million in retirement accounts.
0: Oh, good for them.
2: Yes, they've done really good. Three of those accounts are IRAs, and with their current income sources, they aren't touching any of the RMDs that are coming out of those, so they're just kind of putting it into a checking account and then transferring it over to a brokerage account.
0: Okay. How much is that a month? I'm just curious.
2: I don't have the specific amount, but I know they have about $200,000 in their checking account.
0: Okay.
2: Right
0: okay.
2: Now. And they, I don't know, listening to the Dave Ramsey show and the Backdoor Roth IRA, if that would be a good option, or if they're even able to take the money that they're getting from the RMDs and applying that to the taxes in order to do the backdoor Roth IRA. They are 75 and 76. And so I didn't know if age had a factor on that or not, or if you guys would recommend them doing that.
0: And you're talking about them taking from a traditional IRA and converting it to a Roth, or starting a Roth?
1: That's a good question. Yep.
2: It would be taking from the, it would be using the RMDs coming from their IRA account and using that money to pay taxes in order to transfer the money that's in their IRAs currently over to a backdoor Roth.
0: Gotcha.
1: You could do that.
2: Yeah.
0: Yeah. How much is it? Do you know how much is in? Because you said multiple IRAs.
2: Yeah.
0: Like which IRA would they want to convert to that Roth? Do you know? And how much money there is in that account?
2: Yeah, that's a great question. They each have their own IRA that are both about $400,000.
1: Okay.
2: And then my father has a simple IRA, which is also around $400,000.
1: So are they going to, what's their strategy on this? Are they, like, so for instance, the one IRA with the $400,000, is the plan to convert all of that to Roth funds, or, like, is there a strategy there yet? Or are they just, go ahead.
2: There isn't a strategy yet. We're just calling to kind of see if it would be a good path to pursue.
1: I think there's a lot of moving parts in this. And so I would sit down with a SmartVestor Pro on this, because the short answer is yes, they could take the RMDs that they have to take, and they could use that to help pay for the tax bill on the conversion. Short answer is yes. But the long answer is, what's the best way to do this over time so that the taxes feel right for them, I think. And that's the part that you want the strategy on versus just kind of,
0: do you know what their tax rate would be?
2: They're in the highest bracket right now.
0: Okay. So 37%. Okay. Listen, I say this with all caution in the world. I just threw it in chat just to be like, hey, what would it, and again, I would 100% though, say to sit down with a SmartVestor Pro, Carrie. If you go to RamseySolutions.com, I would sit down with someone in person just because they have enough of a net worth to figure out strategically how to make this money work best for them. Because it may, I think it's, I mean, it's looking like it might be $148,000 in taxes to do it. Now with the growth, because of their age, I mean, are they in good health?
2: They are.
0: Okay.
2: They are in relatively good health.
0: Because I just wonder, you know, another 15 years of that growing tax-free probably would be worth paying those taxes. It's just going to be a big tax bill. And I wouldn't want them spending all their liquid cash on that, though. I would want it to be, again, above and beyond, that they're still comfortable and good from a cash perspective in order to pay a massive tax bill in order to convert it. And you don't even have to do it all at once, too, Carrie. Like,
1: right.
0: They could do it, you know, over the next 3 to 4 years and just take chunks each year and convert it and just pay taxes, you know, over the next 4 years, right? And you can break it up that way. But that's the strategicness that we were talking about of, or the strategy, strategicness, I don't think that's the word.
1: Strategery.
0: So, yeah, strategery, that's it. The strategy, you know, that a SmartVestor Pro really could look and maximize so much from not only a tax perspective with them, but even investments.
1: Yeah, for sure.
0: It's a great question. And listen, we're a big fan of Roth. And because if they pass to Carrie and that's all converted to Roth, that's going to be passed down to you tax-free. And you don't have to take RMDs, I don't think, until 10 years after it's inherited.
1: That's right.
0: So it's a good legacy play, too, on their end to do it. I just want to make sure that they feel comfortable with the amount of cash that they'll be paying in those taxes. Because I don't know how much they're having to take out every month, because I'm not sure if you knew that number of what they're already having to take out, but that could be a great play. So I hate to be so vague. My gut is, and from what I'm feeling, is a yes, but I don't know the best way from a tax perspective to do it if you break it up over a couple of years and get that moved over, or if you do it all at once, you probably would want to break it up. That's what I would suggest. But again, I would sit down with a SmartVestor Pro to run those numbers with somebody. But man, what a wise, long-term thinking question.
1: Absolutely. Because, I mean, when you really think about it, it's, I feel like it is more of a, obviously there's certain generations that tend to have more traditional money. I think our generation is starting to understand that Roth is like the way to go.
0: Yes.
1: And so when we look at our parents, it's like, okay, we want to make sure that that money, if it's being passed to us, number one, we're not having to pay the taxes when we pull it out. And to your point, even having that 10-year buffer of not having to drain the account, that's more time for it to grow, right?
0: Gosh,
1: and
0: yes.
1: So just the exponential growth that can take place by making that choice is...
0: I love it.
1: I mean, huge.
0: Yes. Thanks for the call, Carrie. All right. I'm going to go to a Rachel social question from Rachel in the Baby Steps community. Is it too early to start a sinking fund for Christmas gifts if you're in Baby Step 2? We kind of touched on this a little bit in the show when it comes to sinking funds in Baby Step 2. So... I would say yes. I think it's a little too early. I mean, if you want to put a little away and get your kids, you know, something for Christmas, some people, depending on the numbers in their baby step two and how long it's going to take them, if you can get out of debt in 9 months, there's a little me that's like, listen, go to the dollar store, wrap a couple of things. But guys, Christmas is going to look different this year. Next Christmas is going to be awesome. But if you're in baby step two for 4 years and you're like, okay, we need a breather.
1: Yeah, figure it out.
0: We need to have a little something for the kids.
1: And it depends on their age. I mean,
0: yes.
1: Let's be realistic here. Because if you've got like, I'm going to go with, obviously, if you've got below a one-year-old, forget about it. Like,
0: below three.
1: What's Christmas? They don't even know.
0: They don't really know. Yeah, you can rewrap what they already have.
1: But even like one-year-olds to three-year-olds, I'm dollar store. Anything that shakes, rattles, snaps, pops, like, keep it
0: Be smart
1: easy
0: about
1: breezy.
0: That. Yeah, and think about Christmas coming up, you guys. I mean, honestly, I think so much of us buying stuff for our kids is more for us than them. I mean, even my first grader, he just loves Hot Wheels, and they're a dollar at Target. You wrap 10 of those and he opens 10 of them.
1: What does he know?
0: He's happy. He's fine. He's good. Oh, what a great show, Jade. Thanks to everyone in the booth for making this happen. And remember, there's ultimately only one way to financial peace, and that's to walk daily with the Prince of Peace, Christ Jesus.
3: Mm-hmm. 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
8: Locals and tourists. SRN News, I'm Mary Rose. The governor of Florida updating locals and tourists on the latest Hurricane Isaias conditions. Correspondent Laura Winters reports.
9: We've done a rapid mobilization, and we have what we need in place to be able to respond to this storm.
10: You're listening to Florida Governor Republican Ron DeSantis as he updates Floridians and tourists who may not have ever experienced hurricane weather conditions.
9: Folks who are in the path of this storm should know that this is not just going to be a random tropical system. It's going to be a strong hurricane, and it's going to potentially do a lot of damage.
10: Locals in Florida like to say a hurricane to the east is a beast. To the West is best. Laura Winters reporting.
8: Football Hall of Famer Mike Ditka has died at 86, his family announced today. He coached the Chicago Bears to a Super Bowl 20 win. This is SRN News.
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12: 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It's a few minutes after 2 here on KKXX, and it's time once again to join Steve Gregg and The Narrow Path. The Narrow Path is sponsored by Steve Gregg here on KKXX, and it's a live call-in show Monday through Friday from 2 p.m. until 3 p.m., except for the days where Steve is traveling, and in those cases, it may be pre-recorded. 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

0: Good afternoon and welcome to the Narrow Path radio broadcast. My name is Steve Gregg and we're on live Monday through Friday at this same time to take your phone calls, and we're taking them today. And I just might mention that I'm traveling, not just in general, I'm traveling at this very moment on a freeway. I've never done this before. In 29 years of broadcasting, I've never tried to do the show on a freeway. Now, while I'm driving, I just flew in from Michigan just before the program. And I was trying to get someplace where we could do the show from, and the traffic just, we're caught in traffic. So I thought, well, I'm going to do it right here from the car. We'll see how it works. Of course, when I do it like this, I have to be feeding through the internet from a portable hotspot, you know, cellular portable hotspot, which is what I'm doing. And so as long as we have cellular service on this route, and I've been checking it for the next last 10 minutes, it's been pretty steady, we should be able to do the show normal. Now, I've got the studio running a recorded program of from the past in the background, and if I lose contact, they're going to turn it up. And so we could have just played a recorded program all together. I thought, well, if I can do any or all of the program live, I always prefer to do that. So we are live, and I'm on a freeway in Southern California, and it's only 2 o'clock here, but the traffic is crawling, which is pretty standard. If you want to give us a call, our lines are full. Don't call. You can take this number down, though, because you can call in a few minutes. There will be lines opened up. The number is 844-484-5737. That's 844-484-5737. Take that down, and in a few minutes, give us a call. If you have questions about the Bible or the Christian faith, or you want to disagree with the host, that's always something you can do here. So that's what we're doing, and we're running the show just like normal. I'm going to talk, first of all, to Tom from Pangburn, Arkansas. Tom, welcome to the Narrow Path, and thanks for calling.
1: Hey, thanks, Steve. I'm actually traveling down interstate myself, so glad to join you. My question today is about the Sabbath day. How should Christians treat the Sabbath day? Do we still observe the Sabbath on Saturdays? And when did we start worshiping on Sundays, which is commonly called the Lord's Day? We know that Paul continued to meet with the Jews in the synagogues on the Sabbath day, trying to convince them of Christ. So we know Paul was going to the synagogues. My question is, how are we as Christians to treat the Sabbath day, or is every day the Sabbath day now that we're in the new covenant?
0: Right, right. Well, we need to treat the Sabbath day, I think, the way we treat other ritual things from the law of Moses. We see them as past. They were fulfilled. All the ritual laws, the holy days, the dietary restrictions, the you know, the sacrifices, all those things were part of the old covenant. And the new covenant has come, and the New Testament writers treat the Sabbath as if it's, you know, you can take it or leave it. Now, I realize that Sabbath keepers would be shocked to hear that, but they might want to read the New Testament once in a while. The Apostle Paul said, "Let in Colossians 2:15 and 16 said, let or 16 and 17

Some of them were observing a holy day and some were not. And it was a tension that they had between each other, not Paul and them, but the two sides in the church. Paul wrote to them, said in Romans 14:5, he said, one man esteems one day above another, other men esteem every day alike. And he says, let everyone be fully persuaded in his own mind. Now, if someone says he wasn't talking about the Sabbath, I think the burden of proof would be on them to say so. I think that the indication in Romans is that there's strife between Jewish and Christian, Jewish and Gentile Christians. And so he's trying to tell them to give each other liberty. Jewish Christians probably were inclined to keep the Sabbath. Gentiles, not so much. But the point is, the ones who are not keeping a holy day are not keeping any holy days, so including Sabbath. He says they're keeping every day alike. They esteem every day alike. Well, if every day is alike, then one of them isn't a holy day. They're all holy days. And my understanding is what you suggested earlier. Every day to the Christian is a holy day. It's not that the Sabbath has been demoted to the level of other days. It's that all the other days have been elevated. You know, what day is there that we shouldn't have as a holy day in the New Testament? In the Old Testament, people gave a tithe of their income. But in the New Testament, the Bible says we forsake all that we have. In the Old Testament, they had certain days that they had to keep holy. But in the New Testament, every day is holy. God is with us all the time. So the New Testament does not teach that we have to keep a Sabbath. Now, Jesus and Paul both preached on Sabbath days in the synagogue. But that's a very good example of them not keeping the Sabbath, because they preached every other day. And the idea of the Sabbath was you do your regular work 6 days a week, and you don't do it on the Sabbath. Well, when Jesus and Paul preached in the synagogues, that was their regular work. They did it all the other days, too. They weren't observing the Sabbath. They were evangelizing Jews on that day, as they did other days. So the idea is that, you know, they evangelized people every day, but the place to find a Jewish group of people to evangelize was the synagogue on the Sabbath. Now, when did we start keeping the Sunday as a holy day? I don't know exactly when it started, but there is reference to a meeting that the Christians held on Sunday, the first day of the week, in the book of Acts. When Paul came to Tyre, they had a Sunday night meeting. They said it was the first day of the week, which is Sunday, and Paul preached there. Now, it doesn't say there that they met regularly on Sundays. They might have. We're just told it happened to be a Sunday when they had that meeting. That may be because Paul was leaving the next day, they had the meeting, and it just happened to be, you know, Sunday. But it, you know, some people point to that, since it mentions they met on a Sunday. The first day of the week is what they call it. You know, that sometimes that may reflect the early Christian practice of meeting on Sunday instead of on Sabbath. And we know from the church fathers that that was the case. I mean, Sunday was what they called the Lord's Day. And most of their meetings were on Sunday after a while. And we don't have any reason to believe they kept Sabbath. Now, I think some pope, you know, or other, later on in a later century, declared that Sunday is the new Sabbath. But the Bible certainly would never say that. And even the Christians who kept Sunday didn't call it the new Sabbath. Even in the New Testament, when the Christians were no longer necessarily Sabbath keepers, they still call that day the Sabbath when they talk about it. Not because they're saying we're Sabbath observant, but because that's the name of the day for the Jews. It's the Sabbath, just like saying Saturday. So, I mean, there are people very confused. Many Christians are very confused about the Sabbath keeping. And some of them have you know, said, well, we need to keep Sunday on the Sabbath, or keep the Sabbath Sunday. But the Bible never authorized that. That is to say, never called it Sabbath. And frankly, most people who say they keep the Sabbath on Sunday really don't. But then I think a lot of people who keep the Sabbath on Saturday don't. You know, in the old days, you couldn't light a fire on the Sabbath. You couldn't walk more than a mile on the Sabbath. I mean, Sabbath keeping was very restrictive. And

0: most people who say they're Sabbath keeping, they're not. But I mean, if people want to, it certainly does no harm to a person to rest one day a week. In fact, some people say it's very good for you to do so. And most of the people who keep Sabbath on Saturday that tell me I should keep the Sabbath, they testify that it's been very good for their spiritual life and so forth. So I'm not going to deny that it might be refreshing to take a day off. But as far as some kind of obligation, the Bible does not ever say that Christians have an obligation to keep Sabbath. That's the only one of the Ten Commandments. We could say that Jesus never enforced, Jesus never underscored or said, you know, his disciples should do it. And he himself was constantly doing things that the Pharisees interpreted as breaking the Sabbath. In fact, even the Apostle John interpreted it as him breaking the Sabbath. In John chapter 5, verse 17, it says Jesus broke the Sabbath. And that's one of the reasons that the Pharisees wanted to kill him, because he not only broke the Sabbath, it says, but also he called himself the Son of God. So John tells us this is not, he's not telling us the Pharisees thought he broke the Sabbath. John tells us he broke the Sabbath. That's John's own narration. So now if someone says, well, I mean, Sabbath keepers, they always say, no, Jesus could never have broken the Sabbath. Well, since the Bible says he did, you might want to rethink that. But they say, but he'd be sinning and Jesus can't sin. No, he didn't sin. For him to break the Sabbath was not a sin. That's the very point he made. They accused him of sinning because he worked on the Sabbath, which is what you're not supposed to do. And he always argued that he had every right to do it. He's not like everybody. He was the Lord of the Sabbath. And therefore, he was over the Sabbath. He was not under the Sabbath law. And, you know, just like, I mean, the example I usually give, so our regular listeners probably have heard it many times, you know, when a policeman is chasing a criminal on the freeway and his lights are on, his siren's blaring, he's going 100 miles an hour chasing the guy, he's breaking the speed limit. He's doing what is unlawful for people to do. Even for him to do in his private life, he can't do it. But in those circumstances, he's above it. He doesn't have to observe it. And Jesus didn't have to observe it. He was the Lord of it, the Lord of the Sabbath. And, you know, if people say that he had to keep the Sabbath to avoid sinning, they obviously are not thinking the way the New Testament writers did or the way Jesus did. So I think this is something that underscores a blind spot many Christians have about the difference between the Old Covenant and the New Covenant, and for that matter, the Lordship of Jesus. So those are my thoughts on that. I hope that clarifies a few things. Thank you. Greg in Issaquah, Washington, welcome to The Narrow Path.
1: Hi, Steve. Yes, I have a question. I got to kind of set up the question here, but I was listening to a sermon on Sunday on Acts 19, or the filling of the Holy Spirit. And then shortly thereafter, in verse 8, it talked about that he contended for the kingdom of God. And so I saw in the new light here that this filling of the Holy Spirit is associated somehow with the kingdom of God. And I remembered in Acts 2, after Christ being exalted to the right hand of the Father, he distributed the Holy Spirit to the believers. So am I understanding this correctly, that that the outpouring of the Holy Spirit is to be associated with the kingdom of God, and that who would I listen to, or who would you recommend that I hear? I know Ladd, where somebody was a teacher on the kingdom of God, but that's my two questions.
0: Yeah, George Eldon Ladd wrote on the gospel of the kingdom, and so have many authors, including myself. I don't know if you know, I wrote a two-volume work on the kingdom of God called Empire of the Risen Son, books 1 and 2, which I consider to be the most comprehensive work on the subject, because I don't write many books, and when I do, I always try to, before I write a book, I check to see if somebody else has already written the book I'm going to write. You know, I want to see if, I don't want to reinvent the wheel, you know, and there's so many good authors that I like, and I would never want to write on the subjects they've written on, because they've done an excellent job. Ladd did a good job. I have little areas of disagreement from Ladd, but I'm in general in the same camp with him. I like Philip Morrill. His book, I think, is called The Gospel of the Kingdom. It's excellent. But many others have written on it. But I think my books cover more. I have, it's, you know, two volumes that are about 400 pages each. I don't know if anyone's written more extensively on that that I have read that I would recommend it instead. So I would just suggest my books, Empire of the Risen Sun. And one reason is you don't have to buy them. If you go to our website, you can listen to the audiobook for free, and both books. And I would suggest if you're interested in the Kingdom of God that you do so. Now, I have also at our website, I have a lecture series that I gave long ago, but it's still there, on the Kingdom of God. And you are right. Everything in the New Testament has to do with the Kingdom of God. It was the only message Jesus preached, was the Kingdom of God. And the outpouring of the Holy Spirit was one of the features that the Old Testament prophets said would accompany the Messiah and his kingdom. So, you know, Peter quotes Joel, but Isaiah also, certainly. Zechariah talks about the Spirit being poured out. And there are others that talk about God pouring out the Spirit that's associated with the coming of Christ's kingdom, which came when Christ came. And so Peter pointed that out at Pentecost. Yeah, you know, these prophecies about the outpouring of the Spirit, they've happened. This is it. So your perception is correct. And if you're looking for resources on that subject, my books can be purchased, not from me. I don't sell them. You can purchase from Amazon. But if you just want to listen to the audiobooks, they're free from my website, thenarrowpath.com. Yeah. There's a tab there that says books. Mm-hmm. So that's what I would recommend. There's also, as I say, a lecture series at my website, free, on the Kingdom of God.
1: Right. Yeah, I think the church is missing it then. They're missing the idea of the importance of the Kingdom of God, that of Christ. Is it this to the idea of Christ reign and rule?
0: It is exactly correct. The Kingdom of God refers to the fact that God, in fulfilling his promises that he made to Israel through the prophets, has raised up a king of the line of David, as he promised David that he would do, and has set him on David's throne. Now, this throne is in heaven at the right hand of God. And that's what the apostles taught. That's what the sermons in Acts tell their audiences. That is, that this is the fulfillment of those promises. In fact, Jesus' first preaching that's recorded in Mark 1, 14 and 15, but especially verse 15, it says his first recorded words in Mark are, the time is fulfilled and the kingdom of God has arrived or has drawn near. Repent, therefore, and believe the gospel. So, obviously, the time has arrived means it's a fulfillment of an expected hope. And that's exactly what it was. Throughout the Old Testament, the prophets, and even for that matter, David and so forth, anticipated the Messiah coming and reigning, and that the people of God would be his subjects, and together king and subjects makes a kingdom. So the Kingdom of God is currently Jesus is reigning from heaven, the Bible says, sitting at the right hand of God until he makes all his enemies his footstool. So yeah, your instincts, I believe, are correct, and you might want to look into some of those resources. John in Kent, Washington, welcome to The Narrow Path. Thanks for calling.
2: Yeah, thanks, Steve. Just wanted a quick question about Deuteronomy 18, where it talks about the test of a prophet, and I was wondering how, if it's necessary or if he could use that same standard for people that proclaim that they're modern-day apostles or word of faith that say people are healed when they really aren't. I know you've talked about it on some of your lectures, but right. I just want to hear your thoughts about that.
0: Well, that's a good point. Yeah, the Deuteronomy 18 says that you know that a person's not a real prophet if he prophesies something and it doesn't come true. That's not the word that the Lord is giving, so it's mm-hmm. not a real prophet. Now, when we talk about word of faith teachers, they clearly, they may not be prophets, but they're teaching something that's not true. And once again, it could be shown mm-hmm. not to be true. It's interesting because so many doctrines, you can't tell if they're true or not. You just have to see them in the Bible and believe them. like, let's say, the doctrine of the Trinity. Well, someone may teach that the Trinity is true, someone may teach that it's false, but what is there in our experience in life that will tell us whether that's a true doctrine or not? Well, probably not much, but when someone says, Jesus heals us all, his stripes, carried all our sicknesses from us, and all we have to do is confess it and make a positive confession, and we'll be well. Well, you can try that, see how well that works. And you can find out immediately if that's true. So it's sort of like testing prophets. You can test the teaching. If he says, yeah, try this, confess you're well, and you will be well. Well, that's not really a prophecy, but it's kind of a predicting something will happen. And if it doesn't happen, it's clear that they're not telling the truth. Now, as far as false apostles, I don't know how many of them are, there are false prophets out there, certainly, and there were in biblical times. But it says that Jesus is speaking in Revelation chapter 2 to the church of Ephesus, and he commends them because he says, you have tested those who say they are apostles and are not, but who lie, and found them liars. So that was a good thing. Jesus told them they were good and diligent in testing people who say they're apostles. And I think we should. A lot of people, just because they like somebody's teaching or they're drawn to the movement that somebody heads up, if that person claims to be an apostle, they just take it at face value. But, I think we should be like the Ephesian church in that respect, that they tested those who said they're prophets, apostles. Now, we test the prophets. Of course, Paul said that in 1 Corinthians 14. He said, let the prophets speak two or three and let the others judge. And also in 1 John 4, 1, John said, beloved, do not believe every spirit, but test the spirits whether they're of God, because many false prophets are gone out into the world. So, we test prophets, we test apostles, and we can test teachers insofar as they say something will happen, and it doesn't. So it seems to me that people who claim things to be true and then they're shown not to be true, they're showing great disrespect to the Word of God to continue to just go on as if what they said God said, was true when it turned out not to be. The Jehovah's Witnesses claim that the Watchtower Society is God's prophet in the earth, but they have predicted the second coming of Christ on certain dates in history. For example, 1914 and 1925 were among several dates, different dates, that they predicted Jesus would return, and he didn't. So, you'd think, okay, so they say they're the prophet of God. They say this is going to happen on that date. It doesn't happen on that date. They show they're false prophets. Why would their movement even continue? Why would anyone listen to them? And I think it's because people honor certain teachers more than they honor the Word of God. Because if a teacher says, this is what the Word of God says, and it isn't, they are demeaning the Word of God. They're turning it into a lie. It's blasphemous, I think. So, testing all those kind of things, whenever it can be tested by experience, I think that's a helpful thing to use to eliminate false teachers and such. All right. Thank you for your call. Bart in Hillsboro, Oregon, welcome to The Narrow Path. Thanks for calling.
3: Yes, thank you. Two questions. 2 Corinthians 5:10 about the judgment seat of Christ. That seems a little confusing to me. It sounds as if there's a hierarchy of rewards in heaven, and it seems to conflict with the parable of the farmer hiring the laborers. They get the same reward whether they're hired early or late. And I was wondering if you could explain that to me.
0: Yeah, that parable.
3: A question after that.
0: Okay, that parable, which is in Matthew 20, talks about a landowner who has a vineyard. And he hires laborers in the morning and promises them a wage, which was a typical day's wage people would get in those days, which was a denarius. And then later in the day, he hired more people. And then later he hired more. And then even an hour before closing time, he hired some more. But he didn't tell the others how much they're going to get. He told the first group they're going to get a denarius. But when the group who'd been working all day saw that other guys were coming in, they assumed they wouldn't get as much. But it turns out that when he paid everybody at the end of the day, they all got a denarius, and the ones who worked all day complained about it. And he said, well, listen, I promised you a denarius, and that's what you got. You shouldn't complain if I'm merciful and generous toward these other people, too. Anyway, you're saying that sounds like it contradicts the idea, another idea you find in Scripture, that on the Day of Judgment, the righteous will be rewarded differently from each other. Jesus said in one parable that some servants, after the judgment, will be given charge over five cities, and others will be given charge over 10 cities. He doesn't go into more detail, but it makes it very clear that not everyone has the same assignment or the same reward in the judgment, if they're righteous, because some accomplish more, some do more, some are more dedicated. I mean, I would think it, I would hate it if I got the same reward that George Mueller got when he did about 10 times as much for the kingdom as I have done. You know, I would think that's unfair. He should get more, not me. But what the servants got that was all the same was salvation, that he saved people as readily who got saved practically on their deathbed as those who'd been saved all their lives. I think that's the point he's making. And so it's not really he's denying that there's rewards. He's making a different point about the judgment. Everyone, you know, people who've only been saved a short time are still going to be just as saved. Hey, you have another question? I'm going to put you on hold. I have to take a break, but then we'll come back. We have another half hour coming. 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My name is Steve Gregg. 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I'll be back in 30 seconds, and then we'll take some more calls.
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0: Welcome back to the Narrow Path radio broadcast. My name is Steve Gregg, and we're live for another half hour taking your calls. If you have questions about the Bible or the Christian faith, or you have areas you want to disagree with the host, feel free to give me a call. We have one line open at the moment. The rest are full. The number is 844-484-5737. Now, before the break, we were talking to Bart from Hillsboro, Oregon, and he had a question which we answered. He has a second question. I'm going back to him now. Bart, welcome back. What was your second question?
1: Yeah, regarding the so-called temptation of Christ. To me, temptation means you're enticed by something that you would desire. For example, I can be tempted by a steak, but I can't be tempted by Brussels sprouts. And it would seem that since Jesus was presented these options by the devil, would it be more accurate just to say he was tested rather than tempted? Because it would seem like he was tempted, he would be sinning. Because it's after a woman, for example.
0: No, temptation is different than sin. Yeah, the Bible says in James, every man is tempted when he's drawn away of his lusts and enticed, and when lust conceives, it brings forth sin. And sin, when it is finished, brings forth death. So temptation is not the same thing as sin. Temptation is the suggestion of sin. And is it appealing to something that someone wants? Typically it is. I agree with you. There are some sins I could not be tempted with because they simply don't appeal to me, though there are others that do. But they don't appeal to my heart, my spirit. They appeal to my flesh. And the Bible indicates that we all have fleshly desires, and these are what make us vulnerable to be tempted. But we don't have to sin, even when we're tempted. Jesus had a flesh, too. He had a human flesh. He had all the same glands that human beings have, all the same weakness, physical strength weaknesses and appetites that humans have. Now, for example, the first temptation, the Bible says he was hungry. And the devil said, why don't you turn these rocks into bread? Well, Jesus had been fasting for 40 days and was really hungry. He must have desired food. And to say, why don't you turn these rocks into bread? That apparently was a momentary temptation. He turned it away. And that's what we should do when we're tempted. When we know that something we would like is being suggested to us, but it's not right, we have to turn it away. And then we never end up sinning by it. But we do sin when we agree to it. That's when lust conceives. It brings forth sin. I think it means that when you agree with what your lusts are saying instead of resisting them. So was Jesus tempted by women? There's every reason to believe he could have been. The Bible says in Hebrews he was tempted in all points as we are, yet without sin. So, I mean, that makes it very clear that temptation is not sin. He had all the temptations we do, but he didn't sin. Now, you're thinking that if a person desires a woman and to have that woman would be a sin, then the desire itself is a sin. And I think you're basing that on Jesus saying if a man looks at a woman to lust after her, he commits adultery in his heart. Well, looking at a woman to lust after her is an action, not a desire. He's cultivating a desire. If you know that if you look at that woman, it's going to make you feel lustful, and so you do because you want to lust, then you've already agreed with that lust. In fact, you've welcomed it. Now, if you see something that you can't have, and you feel like I'd like to have that, and you say, wait a minute, but I can't have that. I'm not going to have that. You know, God, that's not the will of God. I'm going to deny myself what I cannot have, and I'm going to be glad to, stay pure. Well, the temptation has been there because you saw it and you felt the desire for it, but you didn't submit to that desire. Some translations like the NIV have Jesus saying, whoever looks at a woman lustfully has committed adultery in his heart. And that's not true. That's the Bible doesn't say that. Jesus said, whoever looks at a woman to lust after her. That's different than seeing someone and feeling lust. It's looking at someone with the desire to cultivate lust. We see things all the time that we might like to have, but which God is denying us. Not only women, even food when you're fasting. And that's how Jesus' flesh was tested in the first instance. He was starving to death and hungry, and he was tempted to miraculously create food for himself. But he knew that wasn't the will of God. But feeling hunger for food was not a sin, and feeling attraction to a woman is not a sin. But you have to realize that if you do feel attraction to a woman and she's not your wife, and she's not available to become your wife, then you need to die to that. You need to put that away. You need to redirect your thoughts and your eyes. So that's not the same thing as Jesus sinning. Being tempted is not sin. But being, of course, one might say, well, where do you cross the line, especially with mental lust? Where do you cross the line from just being tempted to actually sinning? Well, I think Jesus said it's when you agree with it, when you do it, or to do it. I think every man at some point in his life, and probably many times in his life, will, you know, be in a position to see a woman just in the environment, just in on the street or in his office. He has to work with her or whatever, and he feels, you know, that she is sexually attractive. But that doesn't mean he's sinning until he decides that he's going to fantasize about her and look at her and think about that. If he's looking at her to indulge those lusts, that's sin. But until he wants it, it's just a temptation. So that's where the line is drawn, I believe. All right, let's talk to Dale in Spokane, Washington. Dale, welcome to The Narrow Path.
2: Hi, Steve. Thanks for taking my call. Hey, uh-huh. Steve, I want to hear your thoughts on once saved, always saved. I cannot find anything in the Bible that backs that up.
0: Right. Yeah, well, nothing in the Bible says once saved, always saved. You're right. Of course, people who say that, they believe in once saved, always saved. They say that, well, once you've been born again, you can't be unborn. And what they're talking about is that, you know, if you become a believer, you get some kind of a permanent gift of salvation handed to you by God. And if you, even if you become an unbeliever later, you know, it's still yours. Now, people who say once saved, always saved usually mean that. They mean that, okay, here's a person who came to the Lord when he was a youth or a child and got saved, as we say. But later in life, he just walked away from God and lived a pagan life. Never came back to Jesus at all. Now, the once saved, always saved doctrine often will say, well, he's still saved even though he never walked with God, because God always, you know, though we're unfaithful, he still remains faithful. That's how they argue that. There's others, like Calvinists, who also believe you don't lose your salvation, but they would argue that differently. They'd say the person who seemed to accept Christ when he was young but walked away and died in unbelief, he never really was saved. They'd say he never really was born again or regenerated, and that he proved it by walking away. Now, both of those doctrines have a certain attraction to them, but the Bible doesn't say either of those things to be true. The Bible talks about people who seem to be Christians for decades, following Paul as like companions in ministry and stuff, and, you know, they walk away from God. And Jesus talked about people who believe for a while and they grow, but then they wither up under persecution and tribulation. He doesn't suggest at all that when they were growing before that, that they weren't really saved. But we are saved when we're abiding in Christ. Salvation is not something God can hand us and then we can walk away from him and take it with us. Salvation is in him. We are saved by being in him. And as we abide in him, we remain in that condition. And, of course, abiding in him is the norm for believers. Jesus said, abide in me. And he compares it with the branches on a vine. He says, you're the branches, I'm the vine. If a branch abides in me, that is, remains in him, it'll produce much fruit. But he said it in verse 6 of John 15, if anyone does not remain in me, the word abide means remain, if anyone does not abide in me, he's cast forth as a branch And they gather them and burn them. This is not a picture of salvation. This is a picture of being lost. And when a branch is no longer attached to the vine, it no longer has in it the life that a branch receives from being in the vine. Every branch attached to the vine enjoys eternal life because Jesus has eternal life. But if a branch disattaches, then even though he was receiving eternal life when he was attached, he's no longer receiving eternal life. Eternal life is fed to us moment by moment as from Christ, as we are in him. That's what the Bible teaches. That statement, of course, comes from 1 John 5, I think it's verses 11 and 12. It said, this is the message that God has given to us, eternal life, and this life is in his Son. It's not somewhere else. You can't be somewhere other than in his Son and have it. The life is in his Son. He says, he that has the Son has life. He that does not have the Son does not have life. Now, what if you used to have the Son, but you don't now? Well, in that case, you don't have the Son, so you don't have life. So there's really nothing that teaches eternal security. There are promises that Jesus makes, but they are made to people who remain in him. Sometimes people point out that in John chapter 10, I think it's around verse 37, if I'm not mistaken, that Jesus said, you know, no one can pluck them out of my Father's hand. But the verses before that, he's talking about his sheep, and he actually defines his sheep. He says, my sheep hear my voice, and they follow me, and I give them eternal life. Okay, those are all present tense verbs. Those who are his sheep are those who are hearing his voice and following him, and he is giving them eternal life. And the assumption is, of course, except in some kind of unusual cases, the sheep will continue to hear his voice and follow him. I mean, I think what we call Christians today are sometimes people who say a sinner's prayer and then they're kind of on again, off again. And we think, well, you can't get saved and unsaved and saved and unsaved, you know, back and forth and back and forth, or born again and unborn again and born again and unborn again. No, you're right. In the Bible, you didn't find people just jumping in and out of Christ all the time like some people who are raised in church do. I mean, some people go through several phases where they come to Christ, then they go off and live in sin and reject Christ, then they come back, and then they reject, or they have their ups and downs. In the early church, you had to make a commitment to Christ that was life-changing. If it wasn't life-changing, you weren't in. You weren't converted. The word convert means change. And so if you're not changed, you're not a Christian. Now, if you are changed, it is possible to change back. But the change of being converted is so profound that it would be very difficult for someone who's really been converted to be lured back. Because the conversion changes your orientation. It changes your mind about things. And you're not just going to be slipping in and out of Christ every other day. You know, I mean, the Bible does warn us against apostatizing. So it's possible to do. And there are warnings about it. And we shouldn't pretend like they don't really constitute real danger. They do. But nothing in the Bible suggests you're going to be, you know, you might fall away from Christ tomorrow just by accidentally. But then later in life you come back, but you might fall again several hundred times in your lifetime. That's not what Christianity is. Christianity is you make a basic commitment for the rest of your life. It's like marriage. I mean, some people get married and divorced, married and divorced, married and divorced 3, 4, 5 times in a lifetime. But that's not normal marriage. Marriage is supposed to be for a lifetime. Marriage is supposed to happen only once. Now, there are sometimes cases where marriages end and another marriage begins, but that's not the norm. That's a result of, you know, the fall and stuff like that. We can't present marriage to people as something that they can slip in and out of a lot, though it sometimes has happened to people. But marriage is a lifetime thing. Coming to Christ is a lifetime commitment. And if it's not a serious lifetime commitment, it's not made. It's not a commitment that's been made. So I do believe people can apostatize. I think they can lose their salvation if they deny Christ and depart from him. I don't think that every time a Christian sins, they've done that. Christians some Christians sin probably every day in some way or another. I was raised being told that we all sin many times and every day. And I just took that for granted, that that must be what the Bible teaches. It isn't. The Bible doesn't teach that Christians must sin every day. But I think the teachers were just telling me their testimony. I think they're describing their Christianity. Thankfully, we don't have to live that kind of Christianity. We can actually get saved and stay faithful. But even then, we can stumble and sin. And when we do, it doesn't mean we lost our salvation. It means that we need to maintain it. We need to repent. We need to get up and do better the next time. So I don't believe people lose their salvation when they sin. I believe if they lose it at all, it's because they deny Christ and they turn from Christ. They decide that just as they initially decided to follow Christ, they make an equally determined decision to stop following Christ. That's what I understand it to mean. And when someone has made that decision, God honors it just as much as he honored it when they wanted to follow him. That would be my summary of eternal security, or my view about it. I believe I have eternal security, but it's not unconditional. As I abide in Christ, I'm eternally secure. And I have every intention to abide in him till the day I die. I've been doing it for, 65, 70 years, something like that. I've been a Christian. And I can't think of any reason to change, ever. And I wouldn't. Some people, I think, are more tentative when they come to Christ. I think in their own minds and in their own hearts, they're more tentative, saying, yeah, I'll give this a try. This might be better than what I've been doing. Let's see how this works out. Now, I mean, that's tentative. I don't think that's a commitment to Christ. It's sort of like if a person says, I want to get married, but I think maybe I'll just kind of live with the person for a while. But that's not marriage. It's not even close to marriage. So I think a lot of people fall away who might not have even been saved in the first place, certainly. But those who are can be lured away. And that's why the Bible warns real Christians in 1 Peter chapter 5. He says, you know, be vigilant, be sober. Your adversary, the devil, roams about like a roaring lion, seeking whom he may devour. Now, that's saying look out for yourself. It's not saying look out for others. You Christians, look out. The devil wants to devour you like a lion. Well, what does that look like? If a Christian can be said to have been devoured by Satan, I don't think they're still Christians. I think they've been devoured. At least that's what the words of the scriptures would suggest to me. I appreciate your call, brother. Let's talk to Corey in Seattle, Washington next. Corey, welcome to The Narrow Path. Thanks for calling.
3: Hi, Steve. I just had a question about kind of baptism. I'm relatively new to Christianity over the last year, started my walk with God, and he's called me to baptism, and I just don't really know what it looks like. You know, from the church's standpoint, I've attended a church, and they have kind of like a testimony and a form and some questions, and I'm just curious what it looks like for somebody coming to Christ, what baptism process
0: looks like. So you've recently come to Christ and you've not been baptized yet, but you're planning to?
3: Yeah, correct.
0: Okay. Are you going to a church now?
3: I am.
0: Are they planning to baptize you soon?
3: I would hope so. I've been attending for about 6 weeks and taking some classes with the baptism.
0: You've requested it? Okay, just wondering. Uh-huh. Because some people want to know about baptism, but they're not in a church. They don't actually have any connections with anyone who would actually baptize them. So I would say the church you go to, which I don't know what it is, would have their own, ritual associated with it. The Bible only says that we should be baptized and must be baptized. It doesn't say what the ritual is, but we should be baptized in the name. Some of the churches do it in the name of Jesus. And some do it in the name of the Father and the Son and the Holy Spirit. Both are scriptural ways to do it. Jesus, in Matthew chapter 28 and verse 20, said that baptize them in the name of the Father and the Son and the Holy Spirit. But when we read in the book of Acts how Peter and others baptized people, it says they baptized them in the name of Jesus. So both formulas are used by different churches. Now, if someone says, why is there a contradiction between those two passages? I don't think there is. I think the name singular of the Father, Son, Holy Spirit was understood by the disciples to mean the name of Jesus. Jesus is, you know, it says in Colossians 2:9, all the fullness of the Godhead dwelt in Jesus bodily. You know, so the whole Godhead is named Jesus in a sense. Now, I'm not a Jesus only, which you probably know what that means, but some listeners would. But while I'm not a Jesus only, I do believe that the fullness of the Godhead dwelt in Jesus. And therefore, when the disciples heard the name of the Father, Son, and Holy Spirit, the only name they knew to use would be the name of Jesus. So your church will probably do it in the name of the Father, Son, and Holy Spirit. Now, what kind of church are you attending, could I ask?
3: It is a Bible-based evangelical.
0: Okay, so they're gonna immerse you probably, right?
3: Yeah, it's a water immersion. I asked about speaking tongues and if that's something that they practice. Not that I have an opinion or a viewpoint on it. I'm still kind of finding out what the truths are to it all. So I just wanted to kind of be able to look at this one church I've started attending and know whether or not this is kind of normal or if this is something that's off the wall. And it seems like it is normal based off of following the other teachings of, you know, what you've provided and other sermons and other churches. But, I appreciate your turn up.
0: Yeah, the reason I asked what kind of church is because there are some other kinds of churches that will just pour water over the head or just sprinkle. So there's three different things that churches sometimes do. But a Bible church is going to follow the biblical pattern of immersing someone in water. And like I said, they'll probably say in the name of the Father, Son, Holy Spirit. Now, if it's a United Pentecostal church, they'll just say, I baptize you in the name of Jesus Christ. But, you know, I think either formula has, you know, equally biblical basis. So I wouldn't be concerned about that. Now, when you asked them about speaking in tongues, what did they say about that?
3: The pastor went into kind of an explanation of the difference of, you know, charismatics, and I can't give you a good enough explanation.
0: Okay, so
3: broke it down.
0: Yeah, so this church is not a charismatic church, right?
3: No.
0: Okay.
3: No.
0: So, yeah, so they'll just baptize you in water and say, praise God, God bless you, pray over you, and that's what'll happen. Now, if you're in a charismatic or Pentecostal church, they might also, after you're baptized in water, lay hands on you to pray for you to be baptized secondarily, baptized in the Holy Spirit. Now, I believe in the baptism of the Holy Spirit, and I believe that the early Christians baptized in water and ministered the baptism of the Holy Spirit on the same occasion with their converts. But, you know, get water baptized, you can always get baptized in the Spirit, you know, on your own. If you're in a church that doesn't believe in that as something separate, you can get that elsewhere. I was baptized in water when I was 12 years old at a Baptist church, and they didn't follow the baptism of the Holy Spirit stuff. So, and in fact, I never heard of it when I was there. Later, somebody else laid hands on me for me to be baptized in the Spirit on another occasion in my life. I think ideally it should happen when you're baptized in water, but if it happens later, it's not the end of the world. So anyway, I'm not sure. Every church doesn't do it quite the same, but I'm assuming if it's a Bible church, it's probably not much different than the Baptist church I was in. So they'll put you under the water. They'll probably have you give testimony. They might ask you to share how you got saved and what Jesus means to you, or they might simply lead you and say, do you believe that Jesus is the Son of God, you know, who died for your sins, rose again, and you'll say, I do, and they'll count that to be your testimony. Different churches do different things. And there's not just one way to do it that's prescribed in the Bible.
3: I see.
0: All right.
3: They definitely are asking, you know, share testimony and stuff like that. So I appreciate you giving some clarity on what to expect on that. Thank you very much.
0: All right, brother. Thanks for calling. God bless you.
3: Bye-bye.
0: I know. Let's see here. We're almost out of time, but let's see. Lauren in Manhattan, Kansas. Welcome to the Narrow Path. We only have a couple minutes, I'm afraid.
4: Hi, Steve. Be real quick. I'll be brief with it. Regarding oneness, modalism, and Unitarianism, is it apostasy? And how best can a Christian advocate for the Trinity when reproving these doctrines?
0: Well, if you'd like to hear my arguments for the Trinity, I have a lecture on that at thenarrowpath.com under the tab that says topical lectures. there's a series of lectures called Knowing God, and there's a lecture or two about the Trinity, and I go into it in detail. We only have a couple minutes here. I can't go much into it, but even if we had 10 minutes, I couldn't go into it as much as I do there. So I'd suggest you listen to that lecture. As far as oneness people, modalist people, they would be called heretical by orthodox people. But orthodox and heretical are terms that are kind of, they're not really biblical terms in the sense that they're used. The Bible doesn't say how much a person has to understand the Trinity correctly to be a Christian. Although, of course, if we want to know God, we want to know him the best we can. So, I mean, I believe the Trinity is a true doctrine. And I believe that modalism and oneness are missing some of the points of what the Bible says on the subject. But they're not missing some points that I think would, you know, condemn them to hell. Jesus never actually described the Trinity to anybody, at least not on record, and neither did the apostles. It's never actually described in Scripture. People who believe in the Trinity, like myself, do so because you put together clues from all over the Bible, and it seems like the only way that they can all fit together is by a doctrine of Trinity, which is why I believe the Trinity is true. But you don't actually find one verse anywhere or one passage that explains the Trinity, which seems to make it rather excusable if somebody hasn't figured it out and hasn't understood it correctly. And the Bible never makes a correct understanding of the Trinity to be a test of salvation. Although many Christians do. The Bible doesn't do that. Jesus didn't do that. Or the apostles. Hey, I'm out of time. I hope that helps you a bit. I'm sorry I didn't have more time to talk about this with you. You're listening to The Narrow Path. We're done for the day. Our website is thenarrowpath.com. Lots of lectures are there. They're all free at thenarrowpath.com. Check it out. Have a good day.
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6: Reason to believe. The evidence. Exhibit 4B. In 1879, a brilliant Oxford graduate, William Ramsay, set out to Asia Minor to disprove the historical accuracy of the New Testament. He had always been taught by his professors that the Bible was largely a hoax, and he never questioned it. So he assumed it would be an easy task, finding many historical and archaeological proofs that the Bible was inaccurate and fabricated. He focused on the ancient Roman culture, where much of the Book of Acts in the Bible supposedly took place. He pored over many ancient documents and records, locations, topography, officials' titles, administrative boundaries, customs, and even archaeological structures. He was going to leave no stone unturned to prove the New Testament was a hoax. But to his astonishment, he didn't find a single contradiction or inaccurate statement. In fact, he had to honestly conclude that the Book of Acts was in perfect harmony with history. William Ramsay was so shaken by his discoveries that he later himself became a follower of Jesus. One more reason to believe. 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
7: Believe it or not, there's a direct correlation between teen sleeping problems and the mental health of their parents. 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
6: 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Past the ketchup bottle, the milk, the cheese, and leftovers from the restaurant, you find it. Food that should have been tossed out 3 weeks ago. It's just hiding back there unnoticed until it's too late. 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

0: Welcome again to Your Home Today. I'm Buzz Beattie with Keller Williams, working as a realtor under a Cal DRE salesperson's license, number 0147-3323. And as always, it's great to have Michael Humes from Network Mortgage in Chico on the line, ready to bring us our midweek mortgage market report. First, as we normally do, let's take a quick look at the goings on Wall Street. I'm turning to CNBC Business News, where the headlines tells us that the S&P 500 index, which again is probably the index we should focus on, but news usually doesn't, rather than the Dow Jones Industrial Average. S&P 500 retreated today from a record high level as elevated yields in the Treasury market kept traders on guard. And looking at the first paragraph, U.S. equities fell today, pressured by the bond market, pushing Treasury yields to levels not seen, it says, in more than two decades. All right, let's go over to the actual numbers, and that would show us the Dow Jones Industrial Average. Let me turn a page here. I wasn't quite ready for that for some reason. The Dow Jones Industrial Average was down 341 points today at 51,180. NASDAQ down 61 to 27,538. And the S&P 500 down 17 points. So not as significant a drop there. And the level at 7,801. Anything about above 7,800 is getting pretty close to those record levels. Gold was down about $49 an ounce today to $4,138, and oil off 30 cents. By the way, this is West Texas Intermediate crude, which is a little bit normally lower price than what you often hear on TV or other news programs. That is usually Brent oil, just for the sake of those nitpickers out there that are wondering. And the price of West Texas Intermediate crude today is at $89.14 per barrel. Getting into interest rate territory, talked about those higher rates. Well, the yield on the 10-year Treasury note is actually unchanged today at 5.29%. I'm looking back to last week, and we were at 5.3%. So really no change there. Michael, I'm going to turn the rest over to you.
1: Yeah, no, it's been an interesting week. Mortgage-backed securities and the 10-year have been gone and probably gone in different directions every day since Thursday of last week. We've had mortgage-backed securities get stronger, which means, you know, higher price, lower yields. And we've had the 10-year yield actually go up and go back down again. It's almost been like opposite in correlation than what it used to be. And I hear a lot of people, oh, the 10-year. Your rates are a tiny bit better than they were last week, not by much, but we've had some huge swings in the market, and the volatility is just, well, it's driving me nuts trying to keep on top of things. You know, how do I recommend my clients to lock when it can have a dramatic drop? You know, we're talking a 0.25% in interest rate over a $400,000 loan. It's not that much, but it adds up over the year. Let me get my disclosures out real quick, and then we'll cover the numbers. I'm Michael Farron-Hume, NMLS license 230273, DRE license 0125-0862, employed by Network Mortgage, DRE license 0184-0139, NMLS license 358237. We're also an equal housing opportunity, and as always, rates are subject to change without notice. Hopefully, it got a little bit better. I had a float alert as I was doing the rate changes here. So let's take a look and see where we're at right now on the 6% coupon. We're up one basis point. Well, it's about the same as what we're down as far as the 10-year. On a 720 score, I had to shop around with a lot of different lenders to come up with these numbers, unfortunately. On a $400,000 loan, 720 FICO score or better, a 625,000 purchase, sorry. We're looking at a 30-year term, 6.99%, 1.25% in origination, with a large credit coming back of $1,832. And you're looking at an APR of 7.198, which I think we were at like 7.211 or something. So Lightly better there.
0: You're right 15. On that. I'm just looking back at our notes, 7.211 APR.
1: Yeah,
0: last week.
1: The APR has gone down just slightly. I mean, I'm still going to say it's rates are the same. When you're looking at a 15-year term, I had to go shopping quite a few. 6.25% again, $400,000 loan amount, $625,000 purchase price. You're looking at 1.25% or $5,000 as far as an origination fee. Smaller credit coming back, we're at $752. That equates to an APR of 6.496. And where were we last week? Yeah.
0: 6.483.
1: Yeah, 8. Yeah. So we're slightly up on the 15-year. FHA loans. Taking a look at that same $400,000 loan amount, $625,000 purchase price, 30-year term is 6.625, which I think is what, the same as where we were last week?
0: Yeah, yep. Usually my notes are not that great, but I'm following you so far.
1: Yeah, and the 1.25%, and basically it's $5,000. Now, we had a larger credit back then. I think last week it was a $4,395. Only $2,000. Hey, $2,000, still $2,000. So again, APR.

0: I think last week we were at 6.663. We're now at 6.587. Not that big of a difference. Still there. VA loans, a 740 FICO score or better. $600,000 loan amount, $600,000 appraised value on a purchase. 30-year term with a 740 or better score, 6.75, 1 point in origination, or $6,000. Last week we had $6,480 coming back into credit. Well, this week we're actually $5,046, so we're slightly off on the Jenny Mays. That still comes up to a 6.813, well, compared to what we were last week at 6.75. Last but not least, USDA loans. That one has gone up a little bit. Doesn't seem to be a lot of competition on the lenders. 720 score or better, $445,000 purchase price, $449,450 loan amount with a 720 FICO or better, again, better. 30-year term, 6.5%, 1.25% in origination, or 55, 62, 50, and we have only $638.25. So we went from what, slightly above 7, I think, on that one to 7.164. So kind of a mixed bag. I did get an alert to float as I was doing these. I really haven't checked yet to see where we might be headed. But again, now we have, higher loan limits for our area, basically for single family residents. And I have like five lenders now that are accepting $847,440 for a single family. That's going to be the new conforming loan limit. It will probably be a little higher than that. But again, I have I have lenders that are accepting it at this point. So if you're looking in that higher range in this area, it works out great. Number two is FHA is now allowing for Fannie, Freddie, FHA, as well as USDA loans. I'm still waiting to hear from the Veterans Association. We're going to start using the Advantage score as part of our FICO that's out there. And those of you who have, checked with me, we pull what's called a full factual here. And a lot of times the Advantage score was free to clients and they always had a slightly higher score, which I was fine with, but it didn't matter for us because we couldn't use it. Well, now we can use those. And I have three lenders that are accepting it now. All the rest of the lenders that I work with should be accepting that probably before the end of the year. But that's kind of where we stand. I mean, that's kind of good news. Typically, most of the Advantage scores are between, 25 and 45 points higher than a tri-merge, original FICO that we've been dealing with. But it's kind of where we're at right now. Again, rates are not that bad. I mean, I've been doing this for 28 years, well, 29 years. And this is probably the average of where, the rates have been. So, but again, you're looking at two decades, back for where the 10-year, but we're nowhere near where the rates were back at that time. I mean, we're actually a little bit better position, and I think things will get better. Hopefully, if this war ends up going away, we might be saddled with higher gasoline costs here in California, but hopefully we'll see some relief at the pumps around here too as that goes through.
1: All right, Michael. Well, thanks for all that, and appreciate you taking time out as well. And we have been listening to Michael Humes over at Network Mortgage in Chico, who also would enjoy hearing from you if you have specific questions for him. The number to reach him at is 530-624-7942. Michael Humes at Network Mortgage in Chico. Mike, have a great rest of the day. Same to our audience.
0: Everybody have a good one. Enjoy this heat before it starts cooling down again. 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

Welcome back to the second portion of our Wednesday home show, and thanks again to Michael Humes over at Network Mortgage in Chico for bringing us our midweek mortgage market report. Remember, at the beginning of every Wednesday show, you can always look forward to Michael's mortgage market report, and not only does he go over current mortgage rates, but also provides helpful information regarding the lending and refinancing process. Michael does enjoy taking calls from listeners, so if you have specific situational questions, you can reach him over at Network Mortgage in Chico, and the number to call is 530-624-7942. Just a little note on that, if you happen to miss the Wednesday show, the show is also replayed on Fridays. All right, well, it is time now to take a look at our statistics that we normally look at for the immediate Chico area. And the first one that's always, of course, of most interest is our median average sales price. And today is a particularly good day to take a look because we have the new numbers now in for the month of September. This figure is only updated on a monthly basis, so we have to wait a month for new figures on the previous month to come in. But now we have them. And now to set things up, to maybe appreciate where we are going to be looking at September, we'll do just a little review. Our highest home price in the Chico area, according to this statistic, our median average sales price, was way back in March of last year, March of 2025, and that number was $536,500. We've come close to that since then, but we've never gotten there. Back in March of 2025, we actually had 3 months in a row where we were over 500. The highest close to that was in May of last year, and that was $525,000. I'm just glancing down here. Home prices actually dipped down to, let me see, what was one of our lowest numbers since then? Possibly $467,000 in February of this year. But in April of this year, we bounced back to $522,000. And but then we slipped down below 500,000. So it's really been a seesaw match between the home prices being maybe a little above 500, a little below 500,000, really for the last several years. So all in all, home prices in Chico, I wouldn't say that they've really increased very much at all. Now, more recently, we had a dip in prices in May of this year. That was $477,500. And that was right after April's number, which was $522,000. So as I always say, this is a median average sales price. It's skewed month to month by the price range of homes that are sold, of course. So that's why this number seems to jump around a little bit. But still, it's one of the best tracking figures I think that we have. And then getting a little bit closer to where we are in July, we were at 499,000, and August moved back above 500,000 to 505. Now, here it is, the latest figure. This is for September, and we slipped just under 500,000 to 499. So 499,000 is our current median average sales price for a home in Chico, based on this particular number that we have on our multiple listing service that I and the other agents have access to. Okay, now number of days on market, I think, is also important to look at to give an idea of the pace of real estate activity. In August, we were a fairly low number at 10 because way back at the first of the year in January, we were taking 30 days for a home to receive an accepted offer once it went into escrow. In February, we came down to 17. In March, we were at 20.
April, we came down to 14. May, we were back up to 20. June, down to 14. And then we had a steady decline from June to July, 12 days on average, August, 10 days. So things were picking up as far as the pace of real estate activity in August, but probably due to the rise in interest rates recently, we're seeing a slowdown in that days on market number. So for September, I'd say we had quite a surprise where we're back almost where we were in January, where we're at 30 days. So September came in at 29 days. So we went from 10 days on average in August that it was taking a home to receive an accepted offer once it had been listed, and that number jumped up to 29 days in September. And once again, the median average sales price slipped a little bit from August number of 505 to September of 499. Okay, so those are two of the, I think, most important of the three statistics we look at. The other one is our volume of sales, total number of sales. And so far for the month of October, after just a week, we are at 12. I'd say that's a little bit on the slow side. Our total number for September came in at 56. The highest total number of sales in any month this year was 93 in June, and that was actually the best by one of any of the past 4 years. Back in May of 2024, we had a total of 92 sales, and I'm looking to see if there were any other months in the last 4 years that were in the 90s. I don't see them. Back in 2025, last year, we had a total of 89 sales in July. And then again, this year in June, we hit 93. Also in May of this year, we had 87 total sales. So we really had some good activity from that standpoint in May of June and this year. July, we came in at 79. August shrunk to 61. And September, as I mentioned, was a rather low number of 56. And then currently we're at 12. Okay, that covers our three statistics that we normally look at. Again, this is just for the immediate Chico area. All right, let's take a look at the new listings that have come in just the past week for our Chico area. We only have 9, looking back to last week where we had 15 total new listings. The week before that, 9 new listings. And then I'm looking back to August 26th, where we had 17 new listings in 1 week. So that's the highest number of new listings that I've seen in quite a while. But once again, we only have 9 new listings in the past week currently. All right, let's take a closer look at these 9 new listings. We have 1 home priced just under $300,000. We have 2 in the 3s. We have 2 in the 4s, 1 in the $500,000 range, mid 5s. And we have 2 in the, 1 in the mid 6s and 1 in the upper 6s, and 1 home listed in the lower $800,000 range. So that's our 9 total new listings for the past week, and nothing above that 800,000 number, 815,000 listing that is our highest price listing currently. As far as the price per square foot, I do like to look at that because it gives me a little an idea of a price trend of homes. Now, last week was quite a surprise because out of the, 15 new listings that we had, 11 were priced below $300 a square foot, and that's quite a surprise. It's been for the longest time that we've been very close to a 50-50 ratio of homes priced either above or below $300 a square foot. Not that long ago, we were starting to see more homes priced above $300 a square foot. But last week was a surprise when we saw so many homes priced under $300 a square foot. Again, that was 11 homes out of the 15. Now, this week, we have just 1 more home priced above 300
$1,000 a square foot. So we have 9 total listings, and 4 of the 9 are priced below $300 a square foot. All right, it is past time now to take a look at some of our new listings. I spent a little bit more time on statistics than usual. Let's go to our highest price listing, and that is a home in Northwest Chico listed by Ashley Higginson of Parkway Real Estate. This is a beautiful home on London Court. This is just off of West Eaton, and I think you'd take Penzance to come in to London Court. The listing price is $849,000. It is a 4-bed, 3-bath home, nearly 3,000 square feet, price per square foot under $300 a square foot at just about $289. A nice size lot of 1/4 acre. This home is one level with a 3-car attached garage. And Ashley says, welcome to number 1, London Court. This is a warm and inviting home on a large corner lot. And it is, you come in on tree-lined streets. The home has mature landscaping. There are stone accents and a covered entry, which welcome you inside the home, which has high ceilings, archways, and large windows to give the house a nice, bright, open feel with built-ins throughout, adding charm and useful storage. 2 comfortable living areas, each with a fireplace, offer room to spread out. The kitchen is very spacious and has nice warm wood cabinetry and also a center island. This home has owned solar and also a quiet, cool whole house fan, also dual heating and air conditioning units with thermostat controls, a water softener. The roof is newer. Here's the address so that you can look at the additional details and see all the photos. It's number 1 London Court. Number 1 London Court. Again, this listing at $849,000. The next listing that I'd like to talk about is over in the Amberlynn area off of East Eaton Road. And this is a listing that Leslie Depwig of Bidwell Realty has. It is more of a unique opportunity, and I would like to read the description that Leslie has for us. Imagine welcoming family and friends home for the holidays at this truly exceptional property. 2 beautiful residences on 1 lot and the only home in the subdivision with an ADU. The 1,899 square foot main house features 4 spacious bedrooms, 2.5 baths, and an open floor plan that makes everyday living and entertaining effortless. At the heart of the home, the kitchen flows seamlessly into the living area, where a generous island provides a perfect gathering place, along with valuable prep space for the cook. The private 599 square foot second home, or ADU, offers its own address. It's on Pico Place. The main listing is on Bertino, and the entrance, parking, and driving for that separate residence do have its own address, as I mentioned, on Pico Place, separated from the main house by a shared landscape backyard. It includes a large bedroom and 2 closets, spacious bath, and an inviting living area, and outstanding opportunity to possibly generate income so that you can offset the mortgage or give family and guests a comfortable retreat of their own. A little bit more of description that Leslie has so you can read, and I'm offering this address to you so you can explore it further. The address on Bertino is 974 Bertino. That's how you look up this main property as well as the ADU. 974 Bertino. The total beds, baths is 5-bed, 3.5. And this listing price is $660,000. And it's priced well below $300 a square foot at about $264. The address, one more time, 974 Bertino.

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11: All right, good morning, everybody. Welcome to Rebel Religion in the News, where we take the news and hot topics of the day and look at them from a biblical perspective. I'm Jerry O'Lennon. I'm joined by Alfredo Romero. He's the pastor of Rock of Life Fellowship.
12: Morning.
11: Good morning. Everybody's still talking about this Noah's Ark possible discovery.
12: Yeah, we talked about it in church on Sunday.
11: I think people should be talking about it in church.
12: There's a buzz.
11: Yeah, this is a big deal. Let's just give you, you know, what I'm really interested in is that actually a couple of regular news organizations, and they would definitely lean conservative, Fox News and the California Post, which is sort of a branch off the New York Post, have both done stories on this. The other major networks, you know, yeah, crickets.
12: I did see it on Yahoo News, which is basically a internet news.
11: And yeah, that's good.
12: And I did see it on CBS News, but the internet version, they don't dare say it during their daily broadcasts.
11: Yeah.
12: What are you going to open with? Breaking news, Noah's Ark possibly even found. God shows to be true, and yeah. Atheists are a bunch of nuts.
11: Yeah. Well, anyway, so just to update you, as of this morning, this is Monday morning, October 5th, mysterious underground corridors have been discovered at the site in Turkey, believed to be home to Noah's Ark.
12: Yep.
11: The discovery comes after a U.S. expert, Dr. Bakhtar, a veteran scientist who previously worked for the Department of Defense, brought his high-tech subsurface scanner to the famous formation in Turkey. So here's what we have, and correct me if I'm wrong, I believe there are five key bullet points that need to be passed.
12: Yeah.
11: You've got the location. We got the dimensions.
12: Yeah.
11: We have passageways.
12: Yep.
11: We have three tiers. The fifth one that I think still needs to be discovered is something called pitch. You know, I had not known what that is.
12: That's the tar that they use to seal the boat.
11: Right. And it's created by taking like some rosin from a tree and it's burned and it, and what it is. And I believe God said specifically to Noah to put pitch. It's a sealant. It's a water sealant, very strong water sealant, which they put on both sides of the ark. Now, if they should find pitch, I mean, it's 5 for 5. It's like Tony Gwynn, you know, you're a 5 for 5 hitter. And at that point, I'm beginning to wonder, is it time to say it is the ark?
12: Yeah, and I'd probably throw a couple of more in there.
11: Oh, go ahead.
12: The other one would be they're doing these drilling down to get core samples. If it comes back and they say, well, this is petrified wood. And now there was gopher wood is what the way the Bible explained
11: right. Okay,
12: it.
11: Okay, 6 for 6.
12: Now, yeah, and then there's probably one more thing. Within about a 12-mile radius, and some of them very close to the ark, they found these draw stones, mm-hmm. which are basically anchor stones. And there's these large, probably 7-8 foot stones, and they all have these holes drilled into them on the top. And if you're a fisher person, they look like sinkers, you know, and they're basically were holed to kind of hold a boat, an anchor. They put them around the boat, drop them, held on by ropes, and it holds a boat steady during, guess what? Storms, rains and storms. It would hold them steady. And they've been finding those like crazy. So it's kind of hard to say this isn't Noah's Ark, because it sure seems to be.
11: You know what I heard somebody say, and they were like, well, we can't trust it. We can't trust the investigation because this team is hoping it's Noah's Ark.
12: Yes.
11: And I could understand that.
12: Sure.
11: Because they may feel, well, their findings are going to be prejudiced. However, think about this. Robert Ballard and his team, when they were searching for the Titanic, you don't think they were hoping to find the Titanic? So when they saw a mess down on the bottom of the ocean floor, and they went down there, you think they were thinking, gosh, I sure hope this isn't the Titanic. They were looking for the Titanic. And I don't think that it's necessarily biased for these folks to go in there saying, gosh, I hope we can find Noah's Ark, which would be the greatest discovery in archaeology in human history. Of course they want to find it. I think any true blue scientist or archaeologist would want to find that.
12: Sure. I mean, I was looking at some of the comments and stuff, and there's a lot of people that we've been getting on our Instagram posts and stuff. Mm-hmm. And there's a lot of people out there that are explaining this away. And that's probably my biggest concern, is that if this turns out to be verifiably a boat, you know, and you could assume it's the Ark because of all these things, you'd still have people explaining it away. It's just a big boat. It doesn't prove God. Like, we had this one comment last week about Pontius Pilate and tablets being discovered with his name on it.
11: Yep.
12: And he basically said, well, this isn't proof of Jesus. If we found remains thousands of years from now of New York, does that mean Spider-Man existed? And I'm kind of like, well, you can have all this evidence and you'll still have people saying that's not Noah's Ark.
11: In a court of law, they call it a preponderance of the evidence.
12: There you go. That's
11: if there is enough evidence to find somebody guilty or not guilty, you got to go with it. I said before, I don't believe in the word proof. I don't believe it. I think I said this last week. I believe that O.J. Simpson killed those two people. But there were 12 other people who decided, no, I believe that Mark Furman planted the glove, and I believe that the blood evidence was contaminated.
12: Yeah.
11: They chose to believe that. So there was not proof per se, although I think there was an overwhelming amount of evidence that showed that he committed these murders.
12: Yeah.
11: So one of the favorite comments, I actually saved it because it made me laugh out loud. Somebody put a comment in one of the Facebook posts.
12: Uh-oh.
11: And this person, no, it's actually pretty funny. He says, even if they dug it up, put wheels on it, and put it in the Rose Parade, people still wouldn't believe. And I thought, boy, bingo, that is exactly true.
12: Yeah.
11: It, no matter what evidence you provide, they're still going to say it's not the Ark. It's an Ark, but it's not Noah's Ark.
12: Yeah.
11: It's Ted's Ark. You know, there was a guy named Ted. How do we know it wasn't somebody named Ted that built an Ark very similar to that one? There's no proof that the biblical story is true.
12: Yeah.
11: I mean, you can find a way, no matter any which way, to say it's not the Ark or that it is the Ark.
12: Yeah.
11: But I think we have to go with what we would say in the America's courts of law. If you have a preponderance of the evidence.
12: I like that.
11: I like that, too.
12: Yeah, I like that a lot. And then I was thinking, you know, somebody will come up with some theory. You know, well, Bob built his Ark because his neighbor's boat was bigger than his. So he went, I'm going to build the biggest boat I can. They'll come up with somebody. Now, biblically, there are verses that talk about reprobates. Now, what God is talking about is that no matter what happens, no matter what you do, people will still turn away from God. You could show them this preponderance of the evidence. You could talk about things, and they will always deny God. They call them reprobates. God gives them up to their vile passions and their lusts and their selfishness. He gives them up because I can't do anything with these people because it's up to us. We have this free will, and there's people that just won't do it. And the funniest thing I've kind of thought about this was yesterday at my message at church, I was talking about the Pharisees. And the Pharisees told Jesus, listen, Matthew, it's in Matthew. It says, well, show us a sign about your authority. Show us your signs. Do something that proves that you are who you say you are. And if you read just before that, the verses say that Jesus just fed 5,000 people plus, and also he healed a paraplegic man. And it's like, I'm thinking, if I was one of the disciples, I'd look at the Pharisees and go, wait a minute, he just healed He just healed a paraplegic man. He made this guy see. He made this woman clean. He turned water into wine. He fed over 5,000 people. What do you want? Well, we want one more sign. Mm-hmm. And that's the way, unfortunately, people are. They won't believe. Even Thomas, one of his disciples, says, well, he rose from the dead. I won't believe until I see it. Mm-hmm. Jesus shows up and goes, here I am. Here's the holes in my hands, my feet. Here you go. Touch him. Put your hand on the side where I was speared. Look at that. Oh, okay. Oh, you're right. It's like, and unfortunately, people are like that. I hope this is Noah's Ark. I really do. But if it's not, that won't change my faith.
11: Now, you told me that you talked about Noah's Ark in the pulpit this past Sunday. Yeah. I actually think it's wonderful when pastors do that kind of thing and talk about, like what we do on this show.
12: Sure.
11: You know, take things that are happening in the news and see how it pertains to our life.
12: Yeah.
11: And so what was the message? We have about 2 minutes left in this segment. What was the message that you gave to them?
12: I'll give you the minute 30 version. So I did talk about this, but I started off by saying signs. God does give us signs. He gives us signs to believers, unbelievers. I talked about, hey, look, I saw my children being born. That's a sign. And God talks about his creation. That's a sign. You can't deny there's a God if you look at his creation. So signs. Then I went into Genesis. I read Genesis 6. And then this is how I kind of ended it. I said, I went to Matthew 24. And I said, you know, Matthew 24 says, so as it was in the day of Noah, so will be, you know, now in the coming of God.
11: Now, a lot of people don't know what that means. What does that mean?
12: We
11: have 2 minutes, so take your time.
12: No, sure. So the bottom line is this. Jesus was saying, basically, that at the time of Noah, there was all of this disregard for God. Nobody cared about God. They ate, they drank, they partied, they went from relationship to relationship, married for whatever reason. They didn't care. There was nothing good on earth. Evil, evil, evil. And then Jesus says, well, so as it was in the days of Noah, so will be when the coming of man comes, right? That's when Jesus comes back. And what he's saying is, it's going to be the same thing in the world. You're going to have people partying, marrying for frivolous reasons. They don't care about relationships, eating, drinking, partying, taking care of themselves, looking at themselves, and no regard of God at all. And that's when Jesus is going to return. So Jesus is saying, hey, the way it was in Noah's days, it's going to be the same way now when I come back. And so I talked about that, and I ended it basically by saying, if this is Noah's Ark, is it really a message for believers, a sign from God, which would be the greatest sign, or would it be a sign for unbelievers? And I'm saying, okay.
11: I kind of see it as a sign for both, because I don't think there's nothing wrong with a true believer having his or her belief fortified.
12: Like a confirmation of faith.
11: Yes, I mean, yeah. It's almost sort of a reward. You know, you've been a good and faithful servant, and you've been doing my job here on earth, and I'm proud of you. I'm going to just bolster up your certainty a little bit more. Yeah, here's the Ark.
12: It's a gift, yeah.
11: Yeah, and I do want to talk about that, because I think we need to discuss how Christians should respond.
12: Yes.
11: If Noah's Ark does indeed, if this excavation does indeed turn out to be Noah's Ark, there's two wrong ways that we could go. And I want to talk about that. You're listening to and watching a podcast of Rebel Religion in the News. Again, I'm Jerry O'Lennon, along with Pastor Alfredo Romero of Rock of Life Fellowship. 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You can find him online. We're going to take a break, and we'll be right back. More on Noah's Ark and how we should handle it as Christians if it turns out that the discovery is what they say it is. We'll be right back.

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5: Okay, have you gone to ChatGPT yet and put in all of the parameters? Let's say this, and this happens, and take all of the evidence that's presented from the Bible to today. What are the chances that it's Noah's Ark? Originally, when I first did this, I got ChatGPT saying less than 1%. And I didn't really believe that, so I asked the question a different way, raised it up a little bit more. But really, there are so many things that still have to take place, but we're knocking off a few of these bullet points as we go. We got the location, we got the dimensions. Those are firm, okay? That goes right to the Bible. We got three tiers, which is straight out of the Bible. That's a big one. We have passageways. That's big. And so far, they say that there's no stone or rock, that it's all naturally, it's not nature, but it's man-made. So things seem to be going in the direction that it is Noah's Ark. Pastor Alfredo Romero, Rock of Life Fellowship. One of the concerns I have is that, let's say it turns out to be Noah's Ark.
6: All right.
5: I'm already seeing some of this online. Christians gloating. Told you so. Told you so.
6: I told you guys the truth.
5: Can't have that.
6: No. No, there's no gloating on this.
5: Yeah, but I could understand why there is, couldn't you? Given the acerbic tone and the snarkiness that's presented by non-believers with the way they respond, and we'll probably read some of those later. But I can understand why a Christian might want to say, ha ha, told you so.
6: Yeah, I mean, I can see it. It shouldn't be that way, and no Christian should ever do that. Matter of fact, the Bible specifically says if somebody asks you about your faith, you're supposed to respond in a gentle manner, but, you know, bold. And if they don't believe you, then okay. Walk away from it, and they'll get in their own convictions, like pouring hot heaping coals on their head because they'll be convicted by the truth. Now, how is a Christian to respond? Here's what I told my church yesterday. If I knew, and I do, I have lots of friends that are unbelievers, or I call them sometimes deniers. I don't really believe in atheists. I just believe that God's word says basically people deny truth. He doesn't really say people don't believe in him. They say they don't have faith in him, that they turn away from him. They denying him. So if I had a friend that was a non-believer, what a great conversation piece. What an ability to go, hey, Jerry, I don't know if you've been seeing the news lately, and I know you kind of not into the God thing, but did you hear that they may have found Noah's Ark? No, really? No, really? I don't believe it. Well, let me tell you some facts. You're a scientific guy. I'm a scientific guy. Let me tell you what the research. Let me read this to you. What do you think about that? Well, I think that's interesting. If this story is some type of a step or a pathway to somebody's faith, that's the angle that Christians
5: right.
6: need to have.
5: Don't gloat. And the other, on the opposite side of that, is what I call the shrug of the shoulders, which is there are believers out there, and I read them online, who say, hey, even if it's the Ark, it doesn't really mean anything because I've always been a firm believer anyway, so I didn't really need the Ark for my faith. Don't do that. If it turns out, because I've... I've read some of these. I've heard from some people that act this way. Like, somehow, it almost sounds arrogant. You know, like, you know, I knew it anyway. It's not a big deal. It is a big deal. If this is true, this is the biggest deal of all time. I mean, it really is one of the greatest discovery we've ever had to prove the existence of God. I viewed it as that there's a discovery of Noah's Ark. I would view this as a gift from God, of God saying, like you said in the first segment, Pastor, I want everybody in my kingdom. I'm going to give you more clues to show that I'm here, and I'm here for you. Here are some more clues I'm giving you. Embrace them. Don't fight them. And so I think it's important for believers to not have that air of, you know, self-righteousness that, well, yeah, I didn't, you know what I'm saying?
6: Oh, yeah, you know, and I was also telling people yesterday, because this is part of my message yesterday, you know, I did say, why would God allow Noah's Ark to be found? I mean, why now? What's the purpose of him? We were talking earlier, you know, there's the scripture where Jesus is describing, so as it was in the days of Noah, so it'll be when the coming of man, the Son of Man. And I'm going, okay, well, it would be the perfect sign. Mm-hmm. It would be the perfect sign, because if people are acting a fool back in the day of Noah, not caring about God, all these frivolous things that they're doing, eating, drinking, partying, relationship after relationship, marriage for no good reason, really. And if that's the same thing that's happening today, then... And then Jesus said, hey, the way it was back then with Noah, it's the same way it's going to be now when I come back. It just totally makes sense.
5: Right. Now, we want to emphasize, just if the ark is found, that doesn't mean we're closer to closer to the end of the world. There's
6: possibly.
5: No correlation biblically.
6: Possibly.
5: But possibly it is. It could be, or maybe it's a sign, or maybe, I mean, the asymmetry is perfect, it would seem, if the end does come, like, on the day or shortly after, the ark is verified that it's the ark.
6: Okay, well, technically biblically, let me just say one thing. It does mean that we are closer to the end times, because that's what Jesus said. That was the whole point of what Jesus was talking about.
5: Okay.
6: And if you read Matthew 24 is when it starts off with the disciples saying, I'll paraphrase, hey, Lord, when are you gonna wrap this up? You know, when is the end times coming? When is this going to end? And so Jesus goes into this big, Matthew 24, he goes in this big soliloquy, speech, or whatever you want to call it, and teaching, and he says, well, let me tell you what's going to happen. There's going to be wars and rumors of wars, and there's going to be basically signs and things you're going to see, pestilence, famine, floods, and people will turn their hearts away from me and all that. And then he goes, so as it was in the day of Noah, so will it be at the coming of man, coming of God. I'm like, oh, he's talking about the end of the world. So if this is just a reminder about the day of salvation is at hand, is what he said. Mm-hmm. People didn't recognize the day of salvation in Noah's days, and they're not going to really recognize it in today. Matter of fact, he says, if you continue through Matthew 24, I'm going to come like a thief in the night when you guys least expect it. Mm-hmm. So everybody walks around going, oh, we got time. We have time. And next thing you know, there's a trumpet, and
5: you're
6: in trouble.
5: I've always wondered about this. Jesus says... no one knows the hour or the day. Is
6: Matthew
5: that correct?
6: 24, Matthew 24.
5: Well, that doesn't mean, was he being specific, or was he speaking just in a bigger picture, meaning at any time? When he said the hour or the day, did he mean that literally? Because there could be a time frame, maybe within a year, a five-year decade period, something along those lines. Was he being literal?
6: Yeah, he was. It's a great question, too. Now, if you look at all of Matthew 24, he's telling you all the things to look for. And he says specifically the time and the hour. We don't know the exact time that, you know, 3:24 on October 27th. It's not going to be like that. But he says, you're not going to know the exact moment. But if you look around you and you see the signs, people are evil. People turn away from me. They reject me. There's wars, rumors of wars. There's natural disasters. And all of these things are going to happen. Signs and wonders, and you look at it, and you should be thinking, boy, I don't know the time of the hour. That means it could be any minute now. We should, as Christians, we should always be living today as if this is the last day.
5: And the velocity with which it happens is going to occur much quicker, isn't it?
6: Oh, yeah. When it happens, it's coming down. And
5: but I mean the signs. I mean, one
6: frequency.
5: Sign... Yes, it just they say it's like birth pangs. It just happens faster and faster and faster. And
6: true.
5: More things start to happen.
6: Yeah.
5: And because right now I look at it and I think there's still hope. There's still a lot of believers out there. The word of God is being preached, and people are still going to church, maybe not as many as they used to go, but that doesn't necessarily mean a sign if people aren't going to church as much. It's what they believe. I mean, it could be a sign, it could be a warning, but still, going to church is not a requisite to get to heaven, but it's a nice tool to have to go to heaven. I'm not sure you agree with that, but it's what you believe in your heart. That's what makes the difference.
6: Well, I agree with you you should go to church. God says don't forsake the assembly of the people. If you don't go to church and you're a true believer, it's not going to keep you out of heaven. Mm-hmm. You missed 16 Sunday services. You're out. No. But what I will tell you, one of the signs that Jesus talks about in the final days is what he calls the falling away. People that will fall away from him. People that said they were Christians, but they're really not. People that may have been interested, but they fall away. Even Christians that believe they're Christians, they may not be, and they fall away from faith.
5: Yeah, when Jesus was entering before his passion, I was reading in Mark. Yeah. And I never really understood it until I finally did some research on it, when he curses the fig tree.
6: Yeah.
5: Because he saw leaves on it, and Jesus was hungry. So he was hoping to get a fig from the fig tree, but there was nothing there.
6: Yeah.
5: So he cursed the tree and it died. And I was like, well, why would he do that? What he was doing, and I had to figure it out. I had to go do some research. The tree from the outside looked like it was healthy.
6: Yeah.
5: And was giving good food, good fruit. But like us, you could look like you're a believer, but it's what's on the inside and what you provide is what determines whether it's legit.
6: Exactly. It bore no fruit. And like right. Some of these Christians, I'll just put myself in there. There was a day way back in the day where I professed to be a Christian, but I had no good fruit. I was living a very worldly life,
5: Producing
6: no godly fruit. And I started to understand as my relationship with Christ grew, I can't just call myself a Christian. That doesn't mean I'm a Christian. Mm-hmm. I have to live the life of Christ. Mm-hmm. I have to live in an active daily relationship with my Lord and Savior. And I don't do things for myself. I don't produce fruit because, look, I'm producing good fruit. I just live my life to please God. And if you live your life every day, just wake up and say, I'm going to please God today. You will bear good fruit, not for your glory, but for his.
5: Bingo. All right. I want to thank Pastor Alfredo Romero, Rock of Life Fellowship. Their service time is 10 o'clock on Sundays. And I know I said you don't have to go to church.
6: Oh, but you should.
5: But you should go to church. And you don't have to pray, but you really should pray. And you should read the Bible. It's what you believe in your heart is what determines your salvation, what's in your heart. But you know what? You could strengthen your heart by going to church, saying your prayers, and reading the Bible.
6: Yep.
5: Thanks so much for watching our podcast and listening to our show. We'll talk to you next time here on Rebel Religion in the News.
6: Hello.

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2: This is Shauna on Johnny Erickson Tata Sharing Hope. Well, welcome to another edition of Sharing Hope, where Johnny is happy to answer questions that you've submitted. And this question was posted on social media. This person writes, Johnny, God is asking a lot for you to be whole in your mind and spirit when you're not whole in your body. But it's all connected. How do you do it?
3: Oh boy, now this is a fascinating question. Mm. And this person is correct. My body is anything but whole. It's broken. Most of it doesn't work. And I can't feel in my arms or legs. So without a healthy and completely whole body, is God asking too much that I strive to be whole in my spirit and in my mind? I don't think he's asking too much at all. Mm. Just listen to 1 Thessalonians 5, verse 23. It says, quote, may God himself sanctify you through and through. May your whole spirit, soul, and body be kept blameless at the coming of our Lord Jesus Christ. Now, from that, I see that God himself is working to make whole my spirit, my soul, and my body. Nothing about me is left untouched by God. My inner life, my emotions, my will and intellect, and my physical body are all destined for redemption. And to the point of today's question, the more broken my body is, the more I have to cast myself on the Lord, and that conforms my soul and my spirit to be like Jesus. So my broken body is actually helping to sanctify my soul and my spirit. True, my body, as paralyzed as it is, has a lot of catching up to do, but I've got the promise of 1 Corinthians 15 that one day my body will be completely whole, new and glorified. So I don't think God is asking a lot of me. God wants every part of me, my spirit, soul, and my body, to be whole at the coming of our Lord Jesus Christ. And I'm excited just talking about that glorious day.
2: Oh, and Johnny, let me add, God never asks too much of us. In fact, it's impossible for God to ask too much of us because 1 Corinthians chapter 6 says that we are not our own.
3: That's right.
2: We were bought at a price, a big price. And therefore, we're to honor God with our bodies. Right, Johnny?
3: Absolutely, Shauna. And thanks for citing that verse. I think that fact alone would put to rest all of our questions as to whether or not God is being fair in a seemingly unfair situation. I have to tell myself all the time, Johnny, you're not your own. You've been purchased, body, soul, and spirit, by the blood of Jesus Christ. And as you said, Shauna, that is an infinitely big price.
2: It sure is.
3: So we honor God, especially with our bodies, no matter how broken they are. And the quicker we learn that, the quicker we will experience the sanctifying, purifying work of God in our lives. And that is our goal, isn't it?
2: Yeah.
3: I want us all to put off the old self, which belongs to the way we used to live. And instead, let's put on the new self. Put on patience, perseverance, kindness, and compassion, all of it virtues given by God. That's from Ephesians chapter 4. And every day, I need to do that in my broken body.
2: Oh, that's right. Put off the old and put on the new. Oh, Johnny, thank you for those great reflections. And if any of our listeners want to hear this again, you just have to visit johnnyradio.org. The full transcript of today's special edition is available right there for you. Again, that's johnnyradio.org, and thanks for listening.
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5: Hi,
0: Hi, this is Chris. Welcome to Adventures in Odyssey.
5: Howdy, Tom Riley here. We're just getting ready for a time of wonder, adventure, and excitement. Would you like to join us? Then get ready, because you never know what can happen when you have an adventure in Odyssey.
6: Mr. Riley, I am not helpless.
7: Oh, easy, girl, easy.
8: You really got away with animals.
9: Hi, guys.
6: What is that?
10: An ostrich farm.
9: Of course it is.
6: What is that?
10: It's Dr. Olin from the zoo.

0: Oh, thanks for coming out, Doc.
1: No problem, Tom. You remember Lisa?
0: Oh, sure do. Hi, Lisa.
2: Hello, Mr. Riley.
0: She's over here.
1: Watch your step, sweetheart. There's a boulder 4 feet ahead and a log just beyond that.
2: Got it.
1: Let's see what we have here.
0: Well, best I figure by these tracks, it was a cougar. Cold probably brought him down out of the hills.
1: Easy. Lisa, honey, get my medical bag, will you?
0: Oh, I can do that.
2: It's okay, Mr. Riley. I'll get it.
0: Oh, no, I don't mind, really.
2: Mr. Riley, I am not helpless.
0: Oh, no, of course not. That girl may be blind, but there's nothing wrong with her spunk.
2: Or her hearing.
0: So, what do you think?
1: I think... Listen.
2: Oh, is that the cougar? Whoa, that's so cool.
0: So cool, it sends shivers down my spine.
2: Here's your bag, Mom.
1: Thanks, honey. Well, Tom, it looks like you scared it off just in time. The calf's more frightened than hurt. Lisa, let's try and quiet her down some, will you? Let me see if I can clean up this wound a little.
2: Sure. Easy, girl. Easy. Nice and easy now. There.
0: You really got away with animals.
2: Thanks. Guess they know I like them better than most people.
0: Well, I see your point. So, how's Mike?
1: Well, right about now, he should be picking up Nick at the airport.
0: Nick?
1: My mom's cousin's son. He was having a little problem back home, so we agreed to open our house to him.
0: Well, I see.
1: It's all part of the new and improved Mulligan lifestyle. Lisa, hand me the swabs.
2: Here you go.
1: When Mike's dad passed away last month, the three of us decided it was time to start doing more with our lives. Begin reaching out to others.
0: Good for you. Does that mean you've decided to stay on the farm?
1: I'm not sure, Tom.
0: I sure would hate to see you go. We need a good veterinarian around these parts.
2: We haven't made a final decision yet.
0: Oh, good.
1: Well, some of us haven't. This week it's a...
2: An ostrich farm.
0: I see.
2: And if not ostriches, then maybe raising emus. Or, I don't know. But we're definitely talking something strange and exotic.
1: Actually, Lisa's talking strange and exotic.
0: Hmm.
1: Sounds like Tom's as excited with the idea as your father and I are.
0: I was just thinking. If strange and exotic is what you're after, you should talk to Dr. Rowland.
1: He runs the Connellsville Zoo, right?
0: Used to run the zoo, is a better way to put it. Seems they finally ran out of funds and, well, they're going to have to shut down.
1: Oh, that's terrible.
2: Mom!
1: Lisa?
2: No, it would be perfect.
1: Oh,

0: an endangered species.
1: Lisa.
0: Why not? If we're supposed to be reaching out, what better place to start than with those poor, helpless, rejected little...
1: Oh, please. All right, I get the picture.
0: So can we?
1: No. But I suppose we can talk about it.
0: Yes.
1: Tom, would you hand me that towel?
2: Oh, there you go.
1: Thanks. I'd like to get out of here before my daughter decides she wants to open up a shelter for wayward mountain lions. So, you nervous?
0: About what?
1: Meeting Nick.
0: No, excited is more like it. It's gonna be great to finally have someone to be on my side, you know, when Dad and you start ganging up on me.
1: I see.
0: Who knows? Maybe he likes animals, too.
1: Oh, looks like they just got home. Hi, guys!
3: Hiya.
0: What's he like? Is he cute?
1: Lisa, he's your cousin.
0: Let me guess. Tall?
1: Well, tall is a relative term.
0: And a looker, too, I bet. My friends are gonna be so jealous. Blue eyes?
1: A little hard to tell under all the hair.
0: He's from New York, so I know he's, like, really sophisticated. Probably the intellectual type with a touch of class and...
4: Hey, what's up, cuz? Good to finally remake your acquaintance.
1: It's good to see you again, too, Nick.
4: Say, who's the hot babe with the Coke bottle glasses?
0: What?
1: This is our daughter, your cousin, Lisa.
4: Hey, give me five baby cakes.
5: Nick?
4: Oh, sorry. I forgot you were, well, you know, kind of...
0: Blind. The word you're looking for is blind.
4: Yeah. But, hey, don't sweat it. I know lots of crippled people. In fact, for school project, I had to wear blindfold for a whole period. So I know exactly how you feel.
0: Listen, you don't have to...
4: And if you ever want my help, then you just say so. I'll be like your seeing eye dog.
0: Dad, are you sure you picked up the right person at the airport? I mean, who is this Neanderthal?
4: There's no way to be talking about your new big brother.
0: Brother? Not in this lifetime.
4: What's the matter?
0: To be my brother, you'd have to start out by being a member of the human race. Excuse me.
4: Hey. Hey. Was there something I said?
6: Now on the Adventures in Odyssey Club, Zoe wants to work for the school magazine.
7: I have to submit my best articles to the Parliament press editors.
6: But another student's in the way.
8: The Parliament only has one reporter spot left, and Von Hartman's after it.
6: And when a hallway incident starts rumors?
7: I hear Von's a total bully. He pushed a girl down in the hallway yesterday.
9: That was me.
10: If Von's banned from the middle school grounds, Zoe gets the position on the magazine.
6: Will the truth come to light? Find out only on the Adventures in Odyssey Club.
0: It's open.
11: Not a great first meeting, huh?
0: Dad, the guy's a major loser. And a creep. No, he's a creepy major loser. A creepy major loser with the
11: baggage. Yeah, I think I get your point. He's a little rough around the edges, I know that. But when we agreed to take him in, we didn't do it because we expected him to be perfect. I mean, we prayed about it until we were certain it was what God wanted.
0: I know.
11: And we knew it was going to involve some sacrifice.
0: Because of Grandpa.
11: That's right. You remember when he was dying? How he kept crying, how he kept saying he wished he'd done more with his life?
0: I remember.
11: We made a decision that night. We'd always try to say yes to God. That's what we said, remember? And no matter how strange or unusual his requests were, if we knew something was his will, we said that we'd always try to say yes.
0: But Nick?
11: What about him?
0: I mean, he's so, so...
11: needy?
0: Well, I was thinking nerdy. Maybe we made a mistake.
11: Look, all I'm asking is that you don't be so quick to judge him. I mean, give him some time. Look deeper. You just might be surprised at what you see.
0: What I see? Remember, you're talking to the girl who's legally blind.
11: I don't think so, kiddo. I'm talking to a girl who's always been able to see with her heart. And deep down inside, your vision is just about perfect.
1: So, what do you think?
11: Well, I think we're in for some big-time adjustments.
1: Maybe he's just nervous.
11: Hmm.
1: Yeah, well, Lisa wasn't much help.
11: Oh, I wish it was just Lisa, though. I mean, I've never seen a kid get on so many people's nerves so quickly.
1: Yours too, huh?
11: Hmm. I just hope we haven't bitten off more than we can chew. Well, you want me to leave the light on?
1: No, I'm going to sleep, too.
11: Good night.
1: Good night. Michael.

0: Yeah?
1: Did Lisa mention the Connellsville Zoo?
0: No.
1: Tom Riley said they're closing it down.
0: I'm sorry to hear that.
1: Lisa was wondering, since we're into always saying yes to God, well, she was wondering if maybe he might want us to keep some of the animals here on the property just until they decide what to do with them.
0: Here? You want us to board zoo animals? You're not serious.
1: No. No. Of course not.
0: Good.
1: It was a silly thought.
0: You're right about that. Good night now.
1: Michael?
0: You are serious, aren't you?
1: Oh, I don't know. Maybe? A little?
0: Come on, Lisa. We don't want Nick to be late for his first day of school.
2: I'm coming.
3: Yeah, sorry, but the front seat's already taken.
2: What? Who said you get the front seat?
3: Well, I was here first, and I am the oldest.
2: But I've always... Dad!
0: It's true, he was here first.
2: Okay, fine. Of course, I wouldn't have been so late if I didn't have to straighten out the toothpaste tube, which a certain somebody squished up in the middle instead of at the end this morning.
3: What's the difference, huh? And the squishing happened last night, since it was impossible to get anywhere near the bathroom this morning.
2: Girls need a little extra time. Besides, I never suspected personal hygiene was high on your list of priorities.
0: Okay, that's enough now. Maybe we should work out a bathroom schedule, huh?
2: Dad, I smell... what is that? Cigarettes?
0: Nick, you haven't been smoking.
3: Oh, yeah, I lit up when I was out back.
0: No, that's gonna have to stop.
3: You don't have to worry. Everything they say about passive smoke is just a conspiracy by the lobbyists.
0: No, I'm not worried about passive smoke, Nick. I'm worried about direct smoke. You see, my dad died of lung cancer last month, and, well, we're still a little sensitive.
3: It's okay. I understand. But this so-called link between smoking and cancer, the way I figure, it's just made up to scare the kiddies away.
0: What?
2: Oh, please.
3: I'm serious.
2: Living proof that smoking kills brain cells.
3: I'll tell you what, baby cakes. I'll give up smoking the day they find the off switch to your mouth.
0: Guys, this is no way to start out the first day as a family. Come on, a little less banter and a little more brotherly love, all right?
2: Find me a brother and I'll try it.
3: Yeah, you won't be winning any sister awards, baby cake.
0: Yes, sir. One big happy family.
4: Hey, Lisa.
2: Hi, guys. Got any room?
4: Sure do. Empty chair just to your right. We're talking about that new guy over there, Mr. Slimeola. Have you met him yet?
2: Slimeola? Oh, well, actually,
4: I'm trying to figure out what he puts on his hair. I'm guessing 30 weight non-detergent, but Brenda here thinks it's just plain Vaseline.
2: And his clothes, Blue Light Special all the way.
4: 1991 vintage at best.
2: Well, actually...
4: Maybe he's like a foreign exchange student or something. From where, Mars? Either that or the planet Jiffy Lube. Here he comes.
3: Well, how are you lovely ladies this fine afternoon? Lisa?
2: Hi.
4: He knows you?
3: Listen, I'm doing a little business transaction over at the other table.
4: Transaction?
3: Yeah, the junior high dance is coming up in a couple of weeks, and I'm auctioning Lisa off as a date to the highest bidder.
2: You're what?
3: Auctioning you off. But they're saying your folks don't let you date yet, then.
2: Nick,
4: you know him?
3: But I figure, as your big brother, I throw myself in as a chaperone, charge him a little extra, and we make a whole bunch of money.
4: Big brother? You two are related?
2: I think I'm gonna be sick.
3: Well, me and Lisa, we're like brother and sister now. Ain't we, baby cakes?
2: Excuse me.
3: What's with her?
4: I think she really is sick.
3: Oh. I take it you won't be wanting these tater tots, then. Yeah, guess not. So, tell me what your lovely ladies' names are, huh?
4: Excuse me, I think I'll go check on Lisa. Me too.
3: All right, well, I'll catch you a little later, then.
2: It was awful, Mom. I've never been so humiliated in my life.
1: Lisa?
2: Mom, I've really tried. I tell myself, all right, whatever he does, just smile, just be patient. And it lasts a grand total of 2.3 seconds.
1: Oh, that long.
2: I just think we made a mistake. I mean, I still want to say yes to God and all of that, but this couldn't be what he wants.
1: Why? Because it's difficult? Just because things are tough doesn't mean it's not God's will.
2: I know.
1: Give and it will be given.
2: What?
1: That's a quote from Jesus. Give and it will be given to you, pressed down, shaken together, and running over.
2: Mom, we're not talking about money.
1: Oh, you're right. We're talking about something a lot more valuable. Our lives. Giving is hard work, sweetheart. But I guarantee you, the more you are able to give your life to God and to others, the more of His life you'll get back. You know, that's why Grandpa was so lonely, so empty. You know, he never really gave much of his life to... What is that?
2: Sounds like the smoke alarm.
1: It's coming from the den.
0: What's going on here?
1: I don't know. It's the smoke alarm in the den.
0: It's locked. Nick, are you in there?
5: Nick! Oh, hi, guys.
0: Open the window, Nick.
5: No sweat.
1: Michael, can you turn that off?
0: Yeah, I think I just have to, there we go.
5: Now, how do you suppose that went off?
2: Maybe it has to do with all the smoke in the room.
0: But you were smoking again?
5: No way. Well, maybe, you know, I guess I might have been.
0: What did I tell you in the car this morning?
5: Yeah, I know, but you gotta understand.
0: Go to your room.
5: But...
0: Listen, if you ever plan on fitting into this family, there are certain rules that you have to follow.
1: Michael.
0: And if you can't follow them,
1: Michael.
0: Mr.
1: Michael.
0: Go to your room. We'll talk about it later, after dinner.
5: Sure, but...
0: Now.
5: All right.
1: Well, that was nicely handled.
0: Yeah, nicely handled. Smells good. What is it?
1: A European gourmet dish. Pasta e formaggio.
0: Macaroni and cheese, huh?
1: Well, it's been a busy day. Lisa, will you call Nick?
2: Sure. Nick!
1: I could have done that. Go get him, please.
2: Okay.
0: Boy, I sure bit his head off, didn't I?
1: Well, not all of it. Lisa and I had a good go at him earlier.
0: What is it about him?
1: He's just going to take a lot more patience than we had originally thought, that's all.
2: Mom, Dad!
0: What is it? What's wrong?
2: Nick's gone.
1: What? What do you mean?
2: I tried his room. I tried everywhere. He's not here. He's gone.
6: 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We always love hearing from you.
1: I double-checked. He's nowhere in the house.
0: No, and he's not out back either. Oh, you don't suppose that
1: it sure looks like it.
2: Like what?
0: Well, Nick may have run away.
1: Where could he go?
0: Anywhere to get away from us.
1: We're so far out in the country.
0: Well, maybe he's out on the road somewhere, you know, trying to hitch a ride.
1: Oh.
0: I'll take the pickup and head down Route 40. Trace, why don't you grab the van and go the opposite direction. He might have headed into Odyssey.
1: Right, good idea.
2: Oh, what about me?
0: You stay here. We'll check in with you on the cell phones.
2: Gotcha.
1: Oh, I better give the sheriff a call, too. Mm. They may be able to watch out for him.
0: That's a good idea. All right, Lisa, I'll phone in a few minutes.
2: Okay, Dad. Lord, would you please help us find him? I know he's a major pain, but I know you love him, and I know you expect me to love him, too. I'll try. Please. Oh, please, if you'll just bring him back. What was that? The cougar.
5: Good kitty. Nice
2: Nick,
5: kitty.
2: Nick, is that you?
5: Lisa, I'm back here. I'm trapped against the side of the barn. Nice kitty, kitty, kitty, kitty.
2: The cougar, he's there with you?
5: Either that or you guys grow really big cats in this part of the world.
2: Just stay there.
5: No way, I'm gonna make a run for
2: him. No, if you run, he'll attack for sure. Just stay where you are.
5: Listen, baby cakes.
2: For once in your life, listen to someone else, will you? Nick!
5: Present.
2: Here's the plan. Put your arms up as high as you can reach.
5: What, are you crazy?
2: Just do it. You have to make him think you're bigger than you are. I'm coming out, and I'll try to scare him off.
5: It's too dark out here. You can't see a thing.
2: I'm used to the dark, remember?
5: I see you now. You're about 30 feet away.
2: Good. Keep me about the same distance from him as you are. That way he might feel surrounded.
5: Might? Okay, you're about 20 feet away now. Okay, that's close enough. He sees you. Lisa, he's turning.
2: Are your arms up?
5: Lisa, he's crouching. He's getting ready to...
2: Yell, Nick. Yell at the top of your lungs.
5: Do what?
2: Hold your arms up and scream. Ah!
5: Ah! This is crazy.
2: Yell!
5: Ah!
2: Ah! Nick, are you all right?
5: Yeah. I'm fine.
2: Where's the cougar?
5: Old Sylvester split like a cheap pair of jeans. Boy, that was a close one. Good thing for him you came out, because I was about to let him have it.
2: Yeah, I'm a...
5: Lisa? Lisa, are you all right?
2: I don't feel very...
5: Whoa, Lisa. Hey, hold on to me.
2: I'm just a little lightheaded.
5: I got you. Let's go inside.
2: I don't need...
5: Will you let someone help you for once?
2: Thanks.
5: Your parents are on their way home. Here, try some of this. I don't touch the stuff myself, but I hear it's pretty good for emergencies.
2: What is it?
5: Water.
2: Thanks.
5: So, what were you trying to prove back there, huh?
7: Put your arms up in the air and yell! He thinks he's surrounded!
5: You should have seen yourself.
2: You're alive, aren't you?
5: Yeah, I guess I am. Thank you.
2: Nick, I know I've been hard on you since you got here.
5: Affirmative on that.
2: You haven't been any prize either.
5: Sure I am. Okay, a prize idiot, maybe.
2: Well, I've never really had anyone else around before, so... Maybe I'm... You know, maybe I'm a little spoiled.
5: A little?
2: Nick, you're making this very hard.
5: Okay, all right. Sorry.
2: What I'm trying to say is... Would it be okay if we, you know, were to start over again?
5: Start over again?
2: Yeah.
5: Yeah, I could get into that. Yeah, that'd be cool, baby cakes.
2: Great.
5: Great. So, where do you want to start?
2: You could start by never calling me baby cakes again.
5: Yeah, right.
2: The name is Lisa.
5: Oh, okay, right, right. Well, hello there, Lisa.
2: Hello, Nick. It's a pleasure making your acquaintance.
5: Of course it is. sorry. Yes, it's certainly a pleasure meeting you.
2: Thanks. Nick?
5: What?
2: Welcome to the family.
8: They both get to bed okay?
0: I had a chance to talk to Nick, too. You know, kind of a man-to-man thing.
8: You apologize.
0: So did he. You know, maybe we're finally getting the hang of all this stuff after all.
8: Stuff?
0: Well, you know, this always saying yes to God business.
8: Ah. You know, before it was like we were sitting in the grandstands our whole life, but now we're actually getting the chance to get out on the field and do some playing.
0: Oh, a sports analogy. Good for you.
8: Well, I try to speak in terms you'll understand.
0: Yes, thank you. I tell you, though, it'll be nice to relax for a little while. Do things as a family, have some peace and quiet. Who could that be this time of night?
8: Hello? Yes, this is she.
0: Who is it?
8: Why, hello, Dr. Olin. It's Dr. Olin from the zoo. Yes, uh-huh. Oh, well, to be honest, my husband and I haven't really had a chance to talk about it. Things have been kind of, an emergency. Well, let my husband and me pray about it and talk it over. Fine. We'll get back to you first thing in the morning. Yes, I promise. Good night.
0: Now, Tracy...
8: They've got to start shipping out the animals tomorrow. Many of them haven't been adopted. They might have to be put to sleep.
0: Yeah, but you didn't...
8: So I said we'd pray about it.
0: Tracy,
8: That's not a commitment. We'll pray about it. God will say no, and the subject will be over, as simple as that.
0: Right, right. Of course, you're right.
8: Of course I am.
0: Yes. Well, we'll pray about it in the morning then, all right?
8: Mm-hmm.
0: Sweet dreams, hon.
8: Good night.
0: He will say no, won't he? Tracy?
9: It seems like we've been talking a lot about God's will lately. But that's because following God's direction is one of the most important things we have to do as Christians. It's one of the marks of being a disciple of Jesus. Do you remember what he said in the Gospel of Luke, chapter 14, verse 27? Whoever does not take up the cross and follow me cannot be my disciple. That's something the Mulligan family is trying to do as they reach out to those in need. You see, saying yes to God means obeying him, no matter what the cost or the sacrifice. That's what Jesus did, and that's what we should all do, too. I'm looking forward to hearing more about the Mulligan family, aren't you? Why don't you write and tell me what you think? D Do you remember the address? It's Adventures in Odyssey, Colorado Springs, Colorado, 80995. Or in Canada, write to Box 9800, Vancouver, BC, V6B4G3. And when you write, ask about how you can get your own copy of today's episode. It's called Just Say Yes. Adventures in Odyssey is a presentation of Focus on the Family. Just Say Yes was written and directed by Bill Myers. Our production engineer was Todd Bastide. And I'm Chris, hoping you'll join us again next time for more Adventures in Odyssey.
10: Picture this scenario. You're really down, flat on your face, exhausted, defeated. You feel the devil's hot breath on your neck as he whispers, "You'll never break that habit. As soon as you try, you'll go out and do it again. It's hopeless." God doesn't care. If God really loved you, he would never have let this happen. God has forgotten you. You're on your own. You're toast. Yes, the devil is firing flaming arrows at you just when you're the weakest. What are you going to do? God has given us two weapons to fight our enemies, a shield and a sword. Paul talks about them. He says you take up the shield of faith with which you can extinguish all the flaming arrows of the evil one. Then he says to take the sword of the Spirit, which is the word of God. Our faith is a weapon of defense, and God's word is a weapon of attack. You can count on it. The devil will throw flaming barbs in your direction. If you have the shield of faith, you can fend off his attack, and those darts can't reach your vital spiritual organs. In turn, you can attack him with the word of God, and he is no match for God's word. You can be sure that if you quote scripture to the devil, he will answer back the same way he did to Eve in the Garden of Eden. Did God really say? That's when you use the shield of faith to say, "Old devil, the word of God is right and true. He is faithful in all he does." So the next time you're in a spiritual battle, remember you have two powerful weapons, the shield of faith and the sword of the word of God. These weapons we fight with, says Paul, have divine power to demolish strongholds. Claim that promise today when you go out to do battle.
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12: Hi, I'm Johnny Erickson Tata. When my friend Denise served that family retreat as a short-term missionary, she was a little disappointed when she was assigned to Ariel, a camper with high-functioning autism. It seemed to Denise, Ariel did not really need her. She could pretty much take care of herself. But all that changed when Ariel asked Denise to help her with Crazy Hair Day. She wanted to tie sharks in her hair. Well, while Denise styled her hair, Ariel said that her dad walked out on the family and she was struggling with depression. Denise's eyes were opened. Ariel did need her. And Denise could serve just by being a listening, caring friend. Proverbs 17 says, a friend loves at all times. 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
16: I start often by just asking open-ended questions of my kids, like, hey, do you know anybody in school that gets bullied? Or what's it like? How do kids treat each other, mistreat each other? Because it feels safe when you start out here, and it's not personal. So my kids might be afraid of opening up about what's going on in their hearts, but they'll tell about what's going on in everybody else's lives. And so I just start asking thoughtful questions. And as much as I'm trying to gain entrance into their heart, they're also watching and observing how I'm responding to them. And they're seeing, do mom and dad understand? Are they responding well? Is it safe to open up and share that I've experienced this? And so our responses really do matter, and that they're seeing compassion and understanding and care.
15: That's Julie Lowe, and she joins us today on Focus on the Family with Jim Daly. Thanks for being here. I'm John Fuller.
13: You know, John, bullying is one of those things every parent hopes their child never has to face. I mean, it happens sooner or later, and most kids will encounter that unkindness, exclusion, teasing, or even outright intimidation. I did, third grade. Mm-hmm. I know exactly when it happened and where and what school I was going to. The truth is, our children need more than those quick fixes. You know, it's not something you just say a little clip and then keep moving, because they're in a tough spot often. They need that wisdom and courage and the confidence to know that their values come from God and their identity comes from God. Here at Focus on the Family, we are here to help you navigate those difficult moments with grace and clarity, and equip you as a parent to help engage with your child to find solutions.
15: Mm-hmm. And Julie Lowe is our guest. As I said, she's a faculty member and licensed professional counselor at Christian Counseling and Educational Foundation. She's written a terrific children's book that helps your child and you understand bullying and how to handle it well. The title of the book is Gus Gets Badgered When You Meet a Bully.
13: Julie, welcome to Focus on the Family.
16: Thank you for having
13: me. This is a great kids book, Gus Gets Badgered. What were you trying to accomplish here with the book?
16: Well, we know that bullying is a problem that happens often among young people, and unfortunately not just young people. We're seeing it across the board, right?
13: And why is it so prevalent? I mean, we're all talking about times that we were bullied.
16: Well, it always has been. I often say, though, with the emergence of technology and social media, it's 10 times worse. Because it used to be you could walk away from the bullying. You would get on your bus and go home and get away from the bullying, right? It was the schoolyard bully or the in-school bully. But now, unfortunately, it follows with you wherever you go with the use of social media. And it's just a lot more difficult with the cyberbullying.
13: What ages is this book geared for?
16: So that's geared for elementary age.
13: Okay.
16: It's for a younger group. But it introduces the idea of how do you think about it? How do you help a child think about being bullied and how they should respond?
13: Tell us a story of how Gus gets badgered.
16: Yeah, so Gus is the main character, and in this series, it's forced animals who are often dealing with different issues, and this is the issue of bullying, where a new kid or new animal comes to town and begins picking on Gus, and Gus has to struggle with how to handle being mistreated.
13: Yeah. Is there a distinction between what I would call the typical unkindnesses that kids can fling each other? You know, appearance is something that kids cling on to. When people look different, they'll say something out loud that when you hopefully become an adult, those things are kept to yourself typically. You may think it, but you don't speak it. Kids just say it.
16: Yeah.
13: So that can be an unkindness. What kind of line is there between that, what might be normal observation and growth of a child, and then crossing the line into bullying?
16: Yeah, that's the challenge, I think, all the time with parents and kids, especially when you use the language of bullying. Some kids can weaponize that, and they come across somebody who says something unkind, hurtful, or just immature and foolish, and they call it bullying, when perhaps it's just immaturity or an unkind moment, where I think of bullying as something where it's more targeted and habitual in nature. But for sure, there could be incidents of bullying as well.
13: You know, so often the bullying by the parent's observation can be kind of obscured, unseen. The child might not be talking about it. You just see behavioral change.
16: Yeah.
13: So for the parent, what are those things we need to be looking at to at least tip in and investigate?
16: When you start to notice a change in your child's behavior, right? When they're coming home from school and all of a sudden hating school or don't want to talk about it, or they're withdrawing, or you start seeing anxiety. So I'm always looking for, do my children have a change of behavior? And is all of a sudden it seemed like overnight they don't enjoy school or they don't want to participate or be involved. So you're looking for noticeable change often.
13: Yeah. You were a pastor's kid, and that brought some bullying, it sounds like, out of your own experience. In that context, what was it like for you? And then how can parents avoid the dismissive nature? I mean, I think a lot of dads, you know, maybe with our sons, will say, you know what? It's a tough world, kid. You got to get over it.
17: Deal with it.
13: Just, you know, throw a punch and run.
16: Yeah.
13: Or something. I mean, you know, I wouldn't say that, but I'm just saying this is what some dads might say. Right. Speak to that whole thing, the bullying situation you had, and then how do we not be so permissive or passive about it?
16: Sure. Yeah, I joke I was a PK. I was a pastor's kid briefly, but I was, for a longer period of time, a principal's kid. And I used to joke with my friends who are pastor's kids and say, you only got it one day a week. I got it 5 days a week. And it was sometimes just as a result of being connected to your parents in ministry, or they were angry at something your parents did and you would hear about it. And, you know, growing up, I don't know, I thought of it as bullying, but I think anybody would have called it that, or it was on occasion enough and it wasn't consistent enough, but it was for sure mistreatment. It was for sure being targeted for your family or somebody being angry at you. And being in ministry, there was almost this expectation that, yes, you're in ministry, this will happen to you. And to this day, being in ministry, I probably still think that way to some degree, which doesn't excuse it, but it's almost like you accept it as part of the struggle.
13: Your son was bullied. What happened with him?
16: Yeah, so he was in elementary school at the time in an after-school care, and a child that was actually known to be a bully to other kids just started picking on him that day. I'd never done it before, but walked up and knocked over some Legos. And so my son was upset. He got up, he went and told an adult, because we had taught them that if somebody's mistreating you or people around you, go tell an adult, and you keep telling adults until somebody listens. Keep pursuing help. And so he did that. In this moment, he went and he told an aide. I think the aide addressed it briefly and then just went on their way. So my son went about doing something else, and this boy followed him and, again, was knocking over what he was doing, was intentionally mistreating him. My son got up and went and told another adult. Went to three adults, and it continued until eventually, I forget how, but they ended up in some kind of tussle, shoving match or hitting or something. Both ended up in the principal's office. And when he relived this story to me, I got a call from the principal, and it was totally out of character for him. And I'm not sure how most parents would respond to this, but we've completely supported him. He did everything we told him to do. We said, go, keep telling adults. The adults didn't stop the behavior until he was defending himself. And we stood in front of the principal, who was gracious enough to also agree and say, we support our son. He did the right thing. He tried to get help. The adults did not intervene and help, and the behavior continued.
13: Yeah. Was there resolution?
16: There was. I don't think it happened again. And my son, thankfully, did not get punished. We didn't punish him. And it was this great teachable moment of saying, buddy, you did the right thing. And
13: that's
16: we support
13: a good thing. You
16: know,
13: Julie, again, you're a counselor for those that might just join us here. But the, you know, the one thing that I've seen with marriage counselors, as we've sat here, you all sound so reasonable. You say, you know, the next time, Jim, you're talking to Jean, just say, honey, did you have a rough day? Because I'm feeling some emotion from you right now that I don't know where it's coming from. Now, we don't typically in the real world react like that.
16: Right.
13: If she says something and pushes my button, I go, okay, I can push another button. Mm-hmm. That's going to be your button. Mm-hmm. And here we go. The same can be true in the parenting sphere here.
16: Yeah.
13: And that circumstance can push our buttons as parents to require us or command of us to react in a way that we now are acting like the child.
16: Yeah.
13: How do you coach a parent in this kind of difficult spot to be the adult and to really look for the right wins with that bullied child of yours?
16: Well, for sure. I mean, that brought up all kinds of emotions where I would have been the parent in the schoolyard losing it because I can't stand seeing people mistreated. You know, so we, even just being aware of our own triggers and the things that would get a rise out of us. But I'm also aware I want to model to my kids the right way to respond, that mistreatment will happen. That doesn't mean you just have to tolerate it. That wisdom says, how do you respond in any given moment to being mistreated, which means I better model it to my kids. And sometimes I think actually modeling I'm mad on their behalf isn't unhealthy either. The problem is I need to not sin in my anger. So to be angry for them and them to feel like mom and dad really care, they're for me, I think is a good thing. Mm-hmm.
15: This is Focus on the Family with Jim Daly, and our guest today is Julie Lowe, and she's got a book we're talking about. It's a great book, and the cover, I think, Julie, is really wonderful because you've got this sense of the bully is reveling in the fact that I've got the power, and here's poor Gus getting pushed around. The book is called Gus Gets Badgered, Good News for Little Hearts When You Meet a Bully. It's a terrific resource to go through with your child. We're bundling this, when you get the book from Focus on the Family, with a very small but rich little booklet that Julie has written called Helping Your Child with a Bully, Learning to Respond Wisely. 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And Julie, I love how you equipped your son. I'm not sure we ever did anything quite like that. How do we help our kids stand up and be assertive for their safety and well-being and kind of share their voice without being aggressive?
16: Well, as a parent, one of my first thoughts is I want to raise my children to know right from wrong, good from evil, wise from unwise, which means I'm always role-playing, I'm always teaching them. So before they end up in the bullying position or being bullied or being tempted to be the bully, we're role-playing. We're teaching them to observe the world around them and people, and when they're mistreated or they're interacting with their own siblings, which is where the bullying can start, right, yes. Or the mistreatment. So there's so many lost opportunities we have in not teaching our kids to say, how does love respond? How does wisdom respond? When is it right and good to stand up to somebody? When, as a bystander, should you intervene? When, as a bystander, should you get help because it's too serious for you to intervene? And as you can imagine, that takes a lot of role-playing. That's not just a, let me give you a 30-minute devotional on how to do this and then expect you to remember it for the next 15 years of your life. I think that's what Deuteronomy 6 says, where we're teaching our kids, whether they're sitting at the dining room table or walking along the way, whether we're having a meal or in the car, that we're using teachable moments to teach them.
15: Yeah, this is an ongoing conversation, right. Not a once and done.
16: Right.
15: Yeah.
17: You know, Julie, one of the most damaging effects of being bullied, I think, is that loss of identity that's potentially there, especially in Christian families. We're trying to encourage them that their identity comes from Christ, et cetera, which are all healthy things to actually buttress them in a culture that is constantly attacking identity, right?
16: Yeah. Yeah.
17: So that's important. How do we teach our young children that they're made in the image of God?
16: Yeah.
17: That he sees them, that he has a plan for their life. All those things are building that identity. But that bullying can really go after them. Like, no, but God doesn't see me. Why did he let me get picked on today? Why did that boy attack me today, right?
16: Yeah.
17: And you can start to kind of doubt those things as a little child. Like, where's my protection? So how can parents use scripture, reinforce those things? Even if bad things happen, God still sees you. He'll give you a way through. And, you know, how do you speak to your child to give them that kind of balance between the real world and the spiritual dimensions of what they face?
16: I think it's twofold. So one is, I hope my children always see compassion from me when they are being mistreated, that I don't just respond with, oh, just deal with it, or you're okay, brush it off.
17: Right.
16: That they actually hear me say, I'm so sorry that happened, that was wrong. That I'm affirming what was wrong about it and why it wasn't kind and gracious. I think the other thing is that they're seeing in scripture stories like Joseph, when you're mistreated and when you're harmed over and over again, that God is still in the midst of that, that he's up to something, and God can take even the evil in your life and do something good with it. And so what I'm doing is I'm not just affirming that what happened is wrong and leaving it there. I'm pointing them to a God that is not going to waste anything in their life. And I'm pointing them to scripture where story after story shows flawed, fallible human beings who are mistreated, but God also used them. And God often uses the weak, the unassuming, those who have speech impediments, those who are least expected, and to even instill that when we have a child with a vision disability, and to be able to say, God specializes in using the people we least expect to use in Scripture. So take heart. God's up to something good in your life.
17: That's a great way to buttress a person's sense of worth. Is that God sees you no matter what the impediment.
16: Yeah.
17: And he will use you if you yield to him and ask him to to be part of your life,
16: yeah,
17: right?
16: We as adults need that.
17: We do. You know, one thing I did, which I thought was good, I'll get your grade on this, but with my boys when they were in elementary school, I would regularly, not every day, but regularly kind of drip irrigate into them. Mm-hmm. You know, at recess, if you see somebody by themselves, go play with them. If you see somebody eating lunch by themselves, go be with them, especially if that child is not well accepted by everybody else. Mm-hmm. Be different. Go and make a friend.
16: Yeah.
17: They did that a couple of times that I know of, and that was good. But they also had the other expression of laughing at somebody who spilled a drink or mm-hmm. something, you know. So that's normal behavior.
16: Right.
17: But in addition to doing something like that, what are some other ideas that you might have to help equip a child to look for somebody who they can buttress, they can lift up?
16: Well, it's that whole idea that love moves towards, right? We don't just remain passive. And that's what I love about what you said. We try to teach our kids so that when you see somebody hurting, just don't say, I'm not going to hurt them, or I feel bad, or I'm going to stay out of it. Be willing to proactively move towards being protective or offering even just words of encouragement. Like to go up to somebody afterwards and say, I'm sorry they did that. I really appreciate what you said, or I thought what you said was smart. You're saying something to affirm. And then the wisdom to know, when do I need to go get an adult to say, this kid's hurting, and they need an adult to help them.
17: Yeah. You know, one of the experiences, and I had this when I was bullied in third grade. I had a sixth grader who was chasing me home every day and threatening to beat me up. And I was smart enough. I didn't want to be beat up.
18: Yeah.
17: I knew that much. My only saving grace is I was faster than him, so I could outrun him on the way home. But it went on for like a couple weeks, and I was stressful. You know, because I'm thinking this kid's going to pummel me, right?
16: Mm-hmm.
17: And he was much bigger. He was three grades older than me. And but I didn't share it with anybody, except later in that two-week period, I remember talking to my sister about it, who was 14, and she came to my rescue. And I think my question is this. Why do we, even as children, why do we try to hide what's happening? Are we embarrassed by the fact that we're being targeted by a bully?
16: I think it's a shame that maybe, like you said, identity, maybe I am deserving, maybe I am not worth this. So to admit that somebody's doing this admits something is defective about myself.
17: Wow,
16: we
17: yeah.
16: see that online all the time. Mm. I mean, just to take it up a notch, you see teenagers who are being extorted online.
17: Yeah.
16: And
17: some taking their own life.
16: Some taking their own life. And they never tell anybody why. If one adult or one parent or one person has said, your life is worth it more than this extortion or whatever's happening or the cyberbullying, your life is worth it. And I think because we don't have these kind of conversations with young people, they're left to their own devices, they're left to their own perspectives. And if they feel like they are deserving of it, that nobody loves them, then they're on their own trying to figure out what to do, and it never ends well for them.
17: And again, the parent has to find a way to draw that out.
16: Right.
17: If you notice behavioral changes, they're not wanting to eat dinner with the family, whatever it might be, you got to go investigate.
16: Well, this is where, as a parent, I take responsibility to say, I don't even wait to see changes, that I want to proactively prepare my kids. And to even say, I mean, I hope my kids would never send inappropriate texts or a photo they shouldn't send, but to proactively say, hey, guys, if you are ever to do this, I hope you won't. But if you were, just know that there's nothing we can't forgive you of. There's nothing we can't work through. Your life is more important than whether you get caught up in something and somebody tries to use it against you. We love you. Anything's workable.
17: Yeah, that's so,
16: and that
17: so
16: message
17: good.
16: Is so important.
17: And so
16: kids.
17: True. Julie, in the book, Gus's dad writes a note. And this is another brilliant thing you can do. I think mm-hmm. communicating, especially when that elementary school child can read, you know, fourth, fifth, sixth grade.
16: Yeah.
17: It's a powerful reminder of identity and worth. How can parents intentionally speak truth into their children's lives so that they can feel secure? What do you put in the note, for example? How would you write that note? We need a paragraph.
16: Yeah. Or in today's language, it would be texting our kids, right?
17: Yeah,
16: it might not be writing a note.
17: Although a handwritten note is pretty cool.
16: It is pretty cool.
17: I wrote a journal for both of my boys, and they love it now.
16: That's wonderful.
17: That they're in their 20s.
16: Yeah, they're memories. And it's looking back and seeing how my parents thought about me, how they affirmed me, they were for me. And you can do that in tons of different ways. But there's something about our kids regularly hearing your life has meaning. You are worthwhile. You are loved. And that ultimately, I want to point my kids to their creator who loves them. Because if not, it's good that my kids know that mom is for me. But a 13-year-old doesn't often feel encouraged when they're being bullied and picked on by school that you go home and say, well, mom loves you. I'm just exchanging one human's acceptance or rejection for another human's acceptance and rejection. So ultimately, I want to say you have worth and value because of who God made you.
17: Yeah.
16: And that we're finding creative ways to do that in our words, in our speech, in our writing.
17: You know, it's so critical to do this. It's something we mentioned in Truth Rising, a documentary that we did on the culture. But it's applicable at every age. And one of the powerful statements in that film was a British baroness who said, the Western civilization, the differentiator, was the Western civilization captured that idea that we're made in God's image. Mm-hmm. So now, all of a sudden, with child labor laws, the oppression of women, that began to lift. It didn't lift in a moment. It took time for the Western culture to really embrace those themes and lift everybody up from what wasn't there, that we could exploit people. It's the same concept with this, right? It's that same kind of idea that we have to find ways for our children in age-appropriate ways to get that message across.
16: Right. And you
17: that
16: don't
17: you matter.
16: And you don't want to wait until they're being mistreated. You want that to happen well before they're being mistreated. So there's that foundation to help them go through the hard times.
17: You know, Julie, I'm thinking of the mom that's so stressed out. She's got a lot on her plate, and so does dad, you know? And you almost have to have a checklist of all the things I have to say today to help my child. And then on the other hand, some of it, it'll come naturally. Just go with your heart. How do you do the things to remind yourself as a parent? You want to be responsible. You want to regularly, not every day, to where the kid tunes it out, mm-hmm. but to be intentional about saying, God sees you today. Look at that sunset. I think he made that for you. I mean, things that really drive their heart toward a relationship with Christ.
16: We get caught up in the tyranny of the urgent, don't we? And we forget the more meaningful that sustenance doesn't equal nourishment. Like, you can have fast food, but that's not the sustenance. It's not nourishment. And too often in our relationships, that's true as well. We can have sustenance, like, did you do your homework? How was your day? Fine. Did you have a good day? What are you doing now? Instead of saying, tell me about yourself. Tell me what ninth grade boys are going through. Tell me what fourth grade girls are going through. How are you doing? And we're speaking life, nourishing words into our kids' lives and even into our marriages, right? It's an important thing you're bringing up that I'm intentional about looking for those moments.
17: Yeah, which is so good. All right, for that parent who says, wow, you guys are alerting me to something I've not been paying attention to, and I think my child might be bullied or being bullied right now. What are some things that that parent can do today to engage their child age appropriately, elementary school, in that conversation? How do you get that started?
16: I start often by just asking open-ended questions of my kids, like, hey, do you know anybody in school that gets bullied? Or what's it like? How do kids treat each other, mistreat each other? Because it feels safe when you start out here and it's not personal. So my kids might be afraid of opening up about what's going on in their hearts, but they'll tell about what's going on in everybody else's lives. And so I just start asking thoughtful questions. And as much as I'm trying to gain entrance into their heart, they're also watching and observing how I'm responding to them. And they're seeing, do mom and dad understand? Are they responding well? Is it safe to open up and share that I've experienced this? And so our responses really do matter, and that they're seeing compassion and understanding and care for our kids.
17: So important. And let me turn to you, our listener. I hope you know Focus on the Family is here for you. As you're raising the next generation, we're here to help. We can answer your questions, offer trusted guidance, and walk with you through the parenting journey. That's our goal. That's our ministry. One helpful resource we'd love to share with you is 7 Traits of Effective Parenting Assessment. It's free. It's an online quiz. It'll give you an idea of your strengths and some of the areas you might want to improve in. It just takes a few minutes to complete, and it's very helpful. So take it today. We also have Julie's terrific book for kids, Gus Gets Badgered When You Meet a Bully. And we're going to bundle that with a small booklet to help you as a parent. It's called Helping Your Child with a Bully, Learning to Respond Wisely. You know, the great thing about children's books is you can take a topic like this and read the story with your child to start conversations, ask questions, and hear their heart. And when you give a gift of any amount, we'll send you the bundle as our way of saying thank you for supporting the ministry of Focus on the Family. Let me share this note from Pam, who wrote in to tell us this. I'm so grateful for the work Focus on the Family does to strengthen families, support our country, and advance God's kingdom. From marriage resources to Adventures in Odyssey, your ministry was a constant encouragement in our home growing up and later helped my husband and me build a strong foundation for our own marriage as we prepared to get engaged. As we now hope to start a family of our own, I'm thankful that the same trusted ministry that shaped my life will one day bless my children as well.
15: Well, that's wonderful to hear.
17: It is. 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
19: Rainbow Beauties from Catastrophe. 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Gems like opals remind us that God can make something beautiful out of anything, even out of his judgment on the world. God can take any sinner and through his son turn them into a thing of great beauty.
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21: Millions will vote soon, but do they really know the issues? 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

years have passed. But October 7th has not become the past. It lives in the names we carry, in the families forever changed, in the empty spaces left behind, and in the stories we have a responsibility to tell. We remember those who were murdered.